0: But I can be of help to you.
1: Sure. Have a nice hot dinner waiting for me when I come home from work.
0: We can afford a cook for that now.
1: Cook? You're all the cook we need.
0: Harry, I'm not the same anymore. I just can't sit home and wait for you to come and tell me what the world's all about.
1: Then you're going to have to learn, baby. You're just going to have to learn.
0: But nothing worked out the way Harry planned it. He found he couldn't keep me home. He put me in a corner in the office. Set out to prove he didn't need me at all. Only 3 years is a long time to be away from anything. We're new buyers. The buyers didn't know him. They knew me.
2: No, this is not what I wanted, Mr. Martin.
1: Well, then I'll show you something else. Got plenty of time.
2: Can't really say that I have. Didn't I see Mrs. Martin in your office when I came in today?
1: Well, she's just getting things in order before she retires back to the kitchen.
2: She always knows exactly what I want. Could you send for her, please?
1: But I'm sure I can show you...
2: Would you mind?
1: No. No, I wouldn't mind.
0: One blow after another at his stupid pride. Most of the workers had never known Harry. They were used to taking their orders from me. But he had to show them he was still the big shot.
1: Stop that machine.
3: Huh? Oh, yes, sir.
1: I want these coats cut with a flare 3 inches longer.
3: Oh, but Mrs. Martin...
1: Don't tell me what Mrs. Martin worked out. That sign out on the front window says Harry Martin.
3: Oh, yes, sir, but...
1: But nothing. Cut it the way I told you.
3: But these new machines Mrs. Martin installed, they don't operate like that.
1: What?
3: That's why we changed over.
1: I see.
3: So, shall I do it like Mrs. Martin said, sir?
1: Yeah, just like Mrs. Martin said.
0: It got so we were like two strangers. Harry wouldn't even look at me anymore. I think he actually began to hate me. And then the final thing. He began finding out about George. Oh, listen, I'm no angel, but 3 years. I'm not trying to defend myself. It's just that it's terrible to be lonely. And George came along and treated me like I was somebody to respect, somebody with dignity. Well, then I began to realize that when I took the car someplace, Harry's car would bob up behind me, follow for a few blocks, then disappear. I'd be shopping in a store. Suddenly, Harry's face would begin to weave in and out of the crowd, then disappear. Or coming into the office one day and finding Harry had put an extension on my phone. I was being stifled. I couldn't breathe anymore. I didn't dare see George anymore. I hardly dared phone him. So it's like prohibition of any kind. It began to be important. George had never really meant very much to me. But now I started thinking he was the only thing I had to hang on to. And Harry, always playing little chokes, setting his little traps. Like the morning he left for the office early. Some business to take care of. And hearing his car back out of the garage, move down the street, thinking I was free for a few minutes. Free to call George after all these days.
4: Hello?
0: George?
4: What? Ruth, darling, where have you been? Why haven't I heard from you?
0: Oh, George, I wanted to call...
1: George who? George who? What's the full name, baby?
0: I heard you leave.
1: Had the gardener take the car to the gas station. Dial George again, baby. Finish the conversation.
0: Listen, you're driving me crazy with these tricks. What's wrong with you?
1: Here's the phone. Dial him again.
0: Dial who?
1: Who are you talking to?
0: The Beaver Knitting Mill. George Baker. He's one of their salesmen.
1: Why did you hang up so quick?
0: You startled me. What are you doing?
1: Of course, 3 years is a long time. But 3 years ago, the Beaver Knitting Mill never opened before 9.
0: Harry,
1: you must have dialed wrong, baby. There's no answer.
0: Sneaking around behind my back. Spying on me. Checking on my phone calls. Harry, I'm not going on this way. I'm not going to let you drive me crazy.
1: What do you think you're going to do about it?
0: I want a divorce.
1: You mean that?
0: Yes.
1: He must be quite a guy.
0: Listen to
1: me. No. You listen, lady. Okay, it's a deal. You'll get your divorce, but on my terms, lady. All the way down the line.
0: What kind of terms?
1: I know all about the laws in the state. 50-50 on everything. But it's not going to be that way with us. You give me a release, giving me the whole business, and you're free as the air.
0: Give you the business? But I built the business. There was nothing left when you went to prison.
1: That's my deal, kiddo.
0: My whole life is tied up with that business. I worked.
1: That's the deal.
0: Why are you doing it, Harry?
1: Because whoever this bum is...
0: There's no one.
1: Whoever he is. I got a hunch when he hears you're not bringing half the business as a dowry, his great love is just going to shrivel up and die.
0: That's what you believe, is it?
1: Exactly.
0: All right, Harry. You draw up the papers.
5: Ruth, I just don't know what to say.
0: But to be free to be with you, darling.
5: Oh, what kind of freedom is it when you have to grub for a buck? That kind of freedom you can feed to the pigeons.
0: George, don't talk like that.
5: We're not a couple of 19-year-old kids running off on a motorcycle. If you give up your business, how are we supposed to live?
0: That's the only way he'll let me go.
5: Then don't go.
0: He was right. What he said about you was right.
5: If he said I didn't care for you very, very much, then he was wrong. But if he said I like it nice with enough money coming in to make it comfy, and Howie was right.
0: Shut up!
5: What was that for? Because I'm honest with you? Aren't you even going to say goodbye?
0: You know, I can't say goodbye. Not now. I can't be alone. I've got to have somebody.
5: Well, it isn't me, baby. Never was. Oh, baby.
0: Will I see you tonight?
5: No, I...
0: Will you call me? I feel, I don't know, lost. I'll be at the office tonight. I'll be there alone waiting for your call. George, will you call me?
5: All right, Ruth. Be there at 10. I'll call you.
0: He wasn't that important to me. I wanted affection and love from somebody so much. George would be calling at the office at 10 o'clock. It seemed that's all there was for me. I walked. I sat in the park. I waited. A telephone call from George. When I got to the building, I looked up at our windows. Dark. Not a light on the whole floor. When I got to the outer door of the office, I stopped and listened. Not a sound. I went inside. Found the light switch.
1: Oh, I've been waiting for you, Ruth. Where have you been?
0: Harry, why were you waiting here in the dark?
1: I tried to take a snooze, just stretched out here for a minute. I haven't been sleeping much lately.
0: Yes, I know.
1: You neither have had, huh?
0: No, not much.
1: I have the paper. I left it here on your desk.
0: Paper?
1: Yeah, it's all very legal. You relinquish all claims to the business, then I bow out of your life.
0: No.
1: These lawyers, they can find word. What'd you say?
0: I've changed my mind. I'm not going to sign it.
1: It's the only way I'll give you a divorce.
0: Then we'll just have to forget about the divorce.
1: I want you to sign this paper, Ruth.
0: I won't, Harry. And I don't want to argue about it.
1: Wait.
0: Yes?
1: I know who he is, baby.
0: What are you talking about?
1: I'm talking about George Groves.
0: Groves? George Groves?
1: You've been giving him money.
0: That's a lie.
1: I found this deposit slip weeks ago in your writing made out to his bank account, $300.
0: Lies.
1: And this deposit slip, $200. And this one, $250. Who is he? You're not getting out of here until you tell me who he is.
0: Harry, I wanted to tell you, but I just couldn't.
1: Who is he?
0: He's a gambler.
1: Gambler? Who are you kidding?
0: You asked me, so I told you. Now I'm going.
1: Wait, that doesn't make sense. You never gambled?
0: Well, I was like a lost dog. Nothing to do, no one to turn to. I lost that money and quite a bit more.
1: Ruth, if that were true...
0: It is true.
1: There isn't any other man.
0: There never was. 10 o'clock.
1: George Groves, a gambler. Well, here, you shouldn't keep these things lying around, baby.
0: I've got to go, Harry.
1: Ruth... Since I got off that train a month ago, I've been acting like I don't know what. You think we've got any chance to start all over again? Right from the beginning, baby?
0: I don't know, Harry. I can't think straight. Let's go someplace. Let's not talk about it here.
1: No, you're right. Here's where all the trouble started. Let's get out in the air.
0: Yes, come on.
1: Sure. A gambler. I bet he really took you to the cleaners. Well, you know something? I'm not sore at him. Not a bit. Oh, wait, let me turn out the light.
0: Well, hurry.
1: Okay, now let's... Ah, your phone.
0: I don't understand.
1: Who'll be calling at this hour?
0: Nobody. Must be a wrong number. Come on.
1: Well, what do you mean, come on? At least answer it. Oh, never mind. I'll take it.
0: No, I...
1: What?
0: Well, it's on my line.
1: Then you answer it.
0: Why are you going to your extension?
1: Answer the phone, Ruth.
0: You're starting it all over again.
1: I said answer the phone. Answer the phone. Ruth, answer the phone. You almost had me believing your fairy tale. You almost made it.
0: Harry, listen to
1: me.
0: All
1: I want you to do is sign this release and clear out.
0: No.
1: You heard what I said, Ruth.
0: I'll never sign it.
1: Okay. It's one last trick, baby. Look what I got in this drawer. I asked you to look.
0: Harry, put away that gun.
1: I want you to get a good look at it. It's called a war souvenir. Only if you don't sign this release, you know what, baby? Someday I'm going to kill you with this gun.
0: No,
1: someday
0: no.
1: I'm going to say to you, Ruthie, I'll give you 3 seconds to sign this release. One.
0: Harry.
1: Two.
0: Don't, Harry.
1: Three.
0: No.
1: What's the matter, Ruth?
0: You tried to kill me.
1: Don't be silly. I told you it was a trick. The gun's harmless. It's unloaded, see?
0: Why did you do that to me? Why?
1: Yeah.
0: Put it away.
1: Isn't it strange? You know it's not loaded and you're still afraid.
0: Put it away.
1: That's the beauty of the trick, Ruth. That's why someday you're going to break down and sign that release. You see, you'll never know just when it will be loaded. You'll never know, Ruth.
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8: And now, Autolite brings back to our Hollywood soundstage our star Ida Lupino with Elliot Lewis in The Bullet, a tale well calculated to keep you in suspense.
0: That night, I made up my bed on the couch in the den. Just hearing him walk, knowing he was in the house, kept me awake. I locked the door, and I lay there. And I must have dozed off in spite of myself, because I came awake with a sudden violence. Fresh air was fanning my face. That couldn't be. The window had been shut. But now the window was open. Harry!
1: If you don't sign the release, someday I'm going to give you 3 seconds. One.
0: Harry.
1: Two.
0: Don't shoot me, Harry.
1: Shoot you? You must have had a bad dream. I don't even have the gun.

0: threatening to kill you.
1: Yes, he has a gun. George, I'm coming to you. You've got to... But
0: if he follows you here and kills the both of us, does that make everything just dandy? Look, Ruth, do me a favor, will you? Kind of forget this address from now on.
1: But, George, don't say that.
0: I'm sorry.
1: But you've got to help me. What can I do?
0: You can go to the police.
1: Police?
0: You know, threatening somebody's life is slightly illegal.
1: Yes. Yes, the police. Yes, of course, they'll help me. Oh, yes, George, that's very smart of you. They'll help me. I went to the police, told them what Harry was trying to do. They instructed one of their men to go with me and investigate. When we reached the lobby of the office building, I couldn't go on. I was afraid to face Harry when the policeman would find the gun.
2: What's the matter, Mrs. Martin?
1: Well, I think I better wait down here.
2: You don't need to be afraid. Come on.
1: Please. It's on the third floor, officer. You'll see the name on the reception door the minute you get off the elevator. Please, do you mind?
2: You're really scared, aren't you? All right, I'll be down soon enough.
1: I began to feel a sense of relief. Harry wouldn't terrorize me any longer. Soon the officer would bring him down. We'd be off to police headquarters, and then I'd swear out a complaint. By the time he got out of jail, I would have started proceedings of my own to divorce him. And then I started to cry at that. I don't know why, just standing there and waiting. And then I began to wonder what they were doing up there so long. More than a half hour had gone by. When the elevator door opened, I expected to see Harry being pushed along, handcuffed. The officer was all by himself. And he was smiling.
2: Well, now, I just had a nice chat with your husband. You've been worrying for nothing, Mrs. Martin.
1: But the gun...
2: Oh, sure, I saw the gun. It's just a war souvenir. It's not even loaded. He doesn't have ammunition for
1: it. But someday it will be loaded. Someday he's going to kill me. He said that.
2: Kill you? Why, he's in love with you. Crazy about you. Now, he feels pretty bad about this. He did it just as a, you know, just as a funny
1: little... I tell you...
2: He says if you're going to go and get scared, he'll never do it again.
1: But listen to me.
2: Now, look, why don't you go on upstairs? He wants to apologize for scaring you like this. He's a very nice guy.
1: I tell you, he's going to kill me.
2: You're just upset. Like he said, you've been working too hard. You ought to rest up.
1: I don't care what you think. I want him arrested for threatening me with a deadly weapon.
2: An empty gun. That's not a deadly weapon.
1: Now, listen to me.
2: No, you listen to me. Even if I wanted to, there's nothing I could do. As long as that gun is empty, it's not a deadly weapon, and we can't touch him. In this state, that's the law, Mrs. Martin. Go ask a lawyer about it. Anybody who knows the law knows that.
3: Weapon? That's that, I'm afraid. If we could actually prove, Mrs. Martin, that your husband wanted to kill you, then you could put him away for years.
1: For years?
3: That's right. But he can't hurt you with an empty gun. And as long as that gun is empty, we can't touch him. In this state, that's the law.
1: There was nothing I could do. Nothing. Until there was a bullet in the gun, I could do nothing to it. But then the answer came to me. It was so simple. So obvious all the time. What would happen if I put the bullet in the gun? It was late Saturday afternoon. The offices were closed. I went to the desk where he kept the gun. I found the caliber marked alongside the barrel, 31.6. I put the gun back, closed the drawer. My heart was pounding. I kept saying it all the way to the gun shop. 31.6, 31.6, 31.6.
3: 31.6? That must be a foreign make. Don't have any bullets of that caliber.
1: Well, do you know any place that does carry them?
3: No, not unless you wrote to maybe one of the big outfits back east.
1: But that would take so long.
3: Of course, a 32 shell would work just as well if you weren't so fussy.
1: No, that'd be fine. I'm not at all fussy. I went back to the office. I took out his gun, broke it open. And I opened my purse, took the bullets out. Years in prison, that's what the lawyer said. Well, it'd serve him right after what he'd made me go through. I forced the bullets inside the gun, then closed it. Now it was a deadly weapon. I put the gun back in the drawer. I went to my desk to call the police. Now they'd see the gun for themselves. Now they'd see Harry planned to kill me. Years in prison, yes, that's what I wanted him to get.
0: Police headquarters.
1: This is Mrs. Martin. My husband has just threatened me with a loaded gun, and I...
0: Yeah, just a moment, Mrs. Martin. Now I'll connect you with Sergeant Lewis.
1: Harry.
4: Calling George, Ruth?
1: You think you're so clever, don't you?
4: No, I'm not very clever. Thought I'd take a ride in the country. Thought it would relax me. Nothing seems to relax me. Everything going to pot around here.
1: I'll be going.
4: Still not interested in this release, huh?
1: I've told you a million times.
4: Yeah, yeah.
1: Well, I'll see you later.
4: What's your rush? You're not interested in the release, then maybe you might be interested in this souvenir.
1: Harry.
4: Turn around and look at it, Ruth. It's part of the little trick, you know.
1: No.
4: I said turn around.
1: Oh.
4: Isn't it remarkable? Even after all this time, it still fills you with terror.
1: Put the gun down, Harry.
4: Someday, it's going to be like I always said.
1: Don't start that again.
4: Someday, I'm going to say, Ruth, I'll give you 3 seconds to sign that release. One.
1: No.
4: Two.
1: No.
4: Three.
1: No, don't shoot. I'll sign it.
4: All right, go on.
1: Put the gun down on the desk.
4: First, sign it, Ruth. Here's the pen. Sign it.
1: All right. There. Now, please put down the gun.
4: Yeah, all right. So, I finally wore you down.
1: Now, I've got the gun.
4: What do you think you're going to do with it?
1: There's something you don't know, Harry, that should interest you very much. This gun isn't empty anymore.
4: What?
1: Oh, it's loaded.
4: So that's what you were doing in the sporting goods shop.
1: You followed me everywhere, haven't you?
4: Yeah. I was in luck.
1: The gun is loaded, Harry. So give me back the paper.
4: Sorry, Ruth. Not this.
1: Harry, if you don't give me back the release, I'm going to count three. No, I've got the gun.
4: What do you think you're going to do with it?
1: There's something you don't know, Harry, that should interest you very much. This gun isn't empty anymore.
4: What?
1: Oh, it's loaded.
4: So that's what you were doing in the sporting goods shop.
1: You followed me everywhere, haven't you?
4: Yeah. I was in luck.
1: The gun is loaded, Harry. So give me back the paper.

0: One. I tell you, there are bullets in this gun.
1: I may have it, Ruth.
0: Give me the paper.
1: Give me the gun, Ruth.
0: I mean it, Harry. I'll kill you.
1: Ruth. Ruth.
0: Oh, I can't. I can't hurt you anymore. I can't.
1: Here, stop the crying. Ruthie, baby. If you want the guy, you can have him. And your share of the business, too. The whole works if you want it.
0: I never wanted anyone but you, Harry.
1: I must have been crazy. The things I've been doing. Like a crazy dream. Like it wasn't really me. Could you ever understand what went on inside me? Could you try to understand? Do you think you could, Ruth?
0: Yes, I could try.
1: Baby, baby. Hey, did you hear what I said? Don't cry. Please, don't cry.
0: Oh, let me, Harry. Please let me.

0: Suspense, presented by Autolite. Tonight's star, Ida Lupino, with Elliot Lewis. A tale well calculated to keep you in suspense.
1: Tonight's suspense play was produced and edited by William Spear and directed by Norman MacDonald. Music for Suspense is composed by Lucian Morawek and conducted by Lud Gluskin. The Bullet is an original radio play by Larry Marcus. Ida Lupino appeared through the courtesy of Filmmakers Incorporated, producers of Never Fear, soon to be released. 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
6: John, this message I found when I came in...
5: Yeah, Pete, somebody took a couple of shots at your $50,000 client, Mike Flynn.
6: Well, is he... will he die?
5: From the looks of things last night, he may pull through in spite of the two slugs in him.
6: I hope so. Do you know who did it?
5: No idea, but I'm going to try to talk to him.
6: Have you talked to the beneficiary?
5: Not yet. First, I want whatever information I can get from Mike, if he's still alive.
4: Tonight, and every weekday night, Bob Bailey in the transcribed adventures of the man with the action-packed expense account, America's fabulous freelance insurance investigator.
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0: 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Following is an accounting of expenditures during my investigation of the indestructible Mike matter. Expense account item 6, 55 cents. Taxi to the neighborhood of the Glad Hand Rescue Mission, where Daddy Bill, a general factotum, had promised to take the best of care of Michael Jeremiah Flynn. He'd given Mike a room to himself on the second floor, and what a room. What wallpaper was left hung in shreds from the cracked plaster. The shades on the dirty windows were tattered and torn. A single bare fly-speck light bulb hung on a cord from the ceiling. The floor was bare, and the only furniture was a battered chest of drawers, an ancient washstand with a cracked pitcher and bowl, and a sagging iron bed on which old Mike Flynn lay.
1: Come in. Come in here.
0: Hi.
1: Well, you must be the man who helped me into the mission last night.
0: Yeah. My name's Johnny Dollar. Come up to see how you're making out.
1: Well, I'm much obliged to you, Johnny. I'm real obliged to you.
0: Well, how are you feeling this morning?
1: I'm fine. Never felt better. Sit down.
0: Well, what did the doctor that Daddy Bill got for you have to say?
1: The doctor for me? Oh, now, Johnny, you must be joking.
0: Joking? After you had a couple of slugs tear through you? Here, let me help you.
1: Oh, you want to see him? Sure. Now, wait a minute. Just look for yourself here. Ah, you see? See? They just went through my side here, in the front, and out the back.
0: Holy.
1: Oh, say, aren't they healing up nicely?
0: Why, that one couldn't have missed your heart by more than 3 inches.
1: But it did. Yes, it did. Not nearly so close as this scar, though.
0: What?
1: Want to see this scar? Look at it right here.
0: Hey, was that a bullet wound, too?
1: No, Johnny. That was just an old ice pick or something.
0: Huh?
1: Somebody in the crowd during that fire down at the battery line. Oh, wasn't that a beautiful fire, Johnny? Did you see that?
0: Oh, but what did these slugs do to you inside?
1: Oh,
0: you must be...
1: To me? Oh, not a thing. Well, I'm so durable.
0: Wait a minute. Did you say there was another attempt on your life last week?
1: No, of course not. Just an accident like those shots last night.
0: You think that was an accident?
1: Why, don't you?
0: Do you know who fired them?
1: Oh, Johnny, I haven't the least idea.
0: Well, where did it happen? I was right here in the mission, and I didn't hear any shots.
1: Oh, dear, no. I was down near my private place.
0: Where's that? Where's that, Mike?
1: Well, I'll tell you, Johnny. It's this way. Daddy Bill and the others here at the mission are real nice to me. Oh, they're real nice. You can see by this lovely private room that they fixed up for me.
0: Yeah.
1: And they'd like for me to stay here all the time. I guess Daddy Bill thinks if I'm here most of the time, I might not drink so much and keep getting into those kind of... Say, do you ever enjoy a little drink, Johnny?
0: Well, on occasion. But you were going to tell me...
1: Here. Now, I've got a little bottle tucked under the mattress here, Sam. My name's... Here it is.
0: What under the sun is that? That color, that pink?
1: Yes, that's my favorite, that pink. Straight whiskey costs so much. Even when I have the money now and then. You know something? I like a little bit more kick in mine. I guess it's kind of a hangover from the Prohibition days. So I mix a little kick into it. Here, Johnny, I want you to try this.
0: Well, I have that
1: pink. Go ahead. Oh, you like this. Oh, what a wallop.
0: What the Sabbath?
1: Yes, what that sterno. That's what I add to it, just a little bit of sterno.
0: Mike, this stuff will kill you.
1: Oh, I've been drinking that for years. Look at me, the picture of health.
0: Oh, Mike,
1: just
0: listen
1: take a little
0: to me.
1: Sip.
0: I'm going to get you a doctor.
1: No, you're not. I won't stand for it.
0: But you've been shot.
1: Oh, no. Just gave me a little twinge or two last night, but now I feel fine.
0: Well, you fell flat on your face when you came in here.
1: Oh, now, listen, Johnny, don't you tell Daddy Bill, but I'm afraid it wasn't the bullets last night. It was overindulgence.
0: Oh, brother, I give up.
1: No, don't say that, Johnny.
0: Oh, all right, then how did it happen?
1: Well, I was on my way back here when the car drove by.
0: Oh?
1: Yeah, it sounded to me like a couple of backfires or two, but then I felt this little sting on my side. And that's it.
0: And you call that an accident?
1: Well, of course. The men in the car were probably just having a little friendly argument.
0: How many men?
1: Well, I'm not sure. I think there were only two of them. I waved at them.
0: What kind of a car?
1: Black.
0: Well, what make could you tell?
1: Well, it was shiny and it was new. See, I wish I had a car, Johnny.
0: Well, look, Mike, I'm going to level with you.
1: Oh?
0: I'm an insurance investigator.
1: Insurance? Well, my... Well, say, that's interesting, John. Say, let's have a little drink on that while you tell me.
0: No, thanks. And there isn't much to tell, except that I'm here to try to save your life, among other things.
1: Well, no, I don't understand. I'm getting along all right. I've been living it up here in the Bowery for years.
0: Maybe you were getting along okay until you took out that big insurance policy.
1: Yeah, oh, say, wasn't that nice of Mr. Cosgray? Now, all my life, I wanted to have some life insurance. You know, it gives you a kind of feeling of importance and security. So when he came down here one night and I told him that... Why, say, his eyes just lit up, and he said he was going to make me a present of some insurance.
0: Who is this Cosgrave? How much do you know about him?
1: Oh, he's wealthy. I know that much about him. He has a beautiful car and a chauffeur.
0: Does he come down here often?
1: Oh, now and then. Just now and then.
0: Why?
1: Now, I've often wondered about that, Johnny. So one time I asked Daddy Bill, and he said that years ago, when Mr. Cosgrave was young, he came to the mission for help, and Daddy Bill gave it to him.
0: Well, what does he do when he's here?
1: Oh, he brings some food for the brothers. The brothers, that's what Daddy Bill calls us. And some money, and he always gives jobs to a couple of men who've drifted in here.
0: What kind of jobs, Mike?
1: You know, that's something I don't know. You see, they never come back here again.
2: You're listening to yours truly, Johnny Dollar. We'll be back with more right after this. And now, let's get back to Bob Bailey starring as Johnny Dollar on When Radio Was.
1: What's that? What'd you say, Johnny?
0: Mike, I'm going to give it to you straight. To me, the whole thing smells to high heaven. To me, this Cosgrave sounds like a racketeer.
1: Oh, no,
0: I may
1: no,
0: be
1: no,
0: wrong.
1: John.
0: I'll know better when I meet him. And I intend to do that as soon as possible. But right this minute, I bet that he comes down here for only one purpose. To recruit help for some sort of illegal job.
1: Oh, that's a terrible thought, Johnny.
0: When he heard you say you'd like insurance, he jumped at the chance. And why not? Let you name him as beneficiary and then have you knocked off.
1: Oh, no, John.
0: That ice pick in your side was no accident, Mike. No more than the shots at you last night.
1: But he's been so nice.
0: Sure, of course he has. He can afford to. After all, your body's worth $50,000 to him. And that's what you're going to be, Mike, just a body. Unless I can do something about it.
1: Oh, and such a nice man, too, really.
0: How has he been getting this money to you?
1: In an envelope.
0: By mail?
1: Usually it's just left here at the mission.
0: By whom?
1: Well, nobody ever seems to know. It's just a plain envelope. It's dropped in the mail.
0: No return address?
1: No. But I'm sure it comes from Mr. Cosgray. Say, come to think about it. Say, there was one due yesterday. Every Monday, you know. But Daddy Bill said it didn't arrive.
0: Well, maybe it'll be here today. And you know something? I'd like to see it delivered.
1: No, you and I. You can't kid me, Johnny. You'd like to see who delivers it. Oh, say, why don't we go downstairs and wait and see?
0: No, easy there, Mike. You're a sick man.
1: Oh, stop talking that way, sick. Up we go.
0: Oh, no, you can't.
1: All right.
0: Here, let me give you a hand.
1: No. I'm all right. Oh, say, look at that. Daddy Bill left my shoes here by the bed for me.
0: Brother, now I've seen everything.
1: I put my shoe in here. That's kind of silly. There. Now, there we are, all dressed.
0: I don't know how you do it, Mike.
1: Shall we go downstairs?
0: Sure. Lead the way.
1: All right. Well, the envelope should be there, because it always comes in the morning when there's nobody here. You know, when Daddy Bill's out shopping and

0: Just the door to the assembly room is open for any poor lost soul who wants to come in. Wait for the chow line to open. Well, we'll see. We'll see. And then we'll go to my private place. You see, there are two things I like, Johnny.
1: Yeah.
0: Solitude and crowds of people. Oh, look at there, Johnny. Look at there. There's mail there by the door. You see? Ah, here's my envelope. And my name's on it, too.
1: Wait, Mike.
0: It's all right. You see there, Johnny? A $20 bill. Whee!
1: Let me have that envelope for possible proof.
0: Oh, yes. Here you are, Johnny. Now we can go out, you and I, and we can have a real... Well, now, Johnny, look at that. A package for me, too.
1: Hey, easy, Mike. Let me have that.
0: No. I know what you're thinking. An infernal machine or something.
1: That's exactly what I'm thinking.
0: But you didn't hear it gurgle. Oh. Well, look at there, Johnny. Well, joyous be, one for you and one for me.
1: Easy, Mike. I want to carry this one in the wrapping paper.
0: Oh, fingerprints, huh?
1: That's right, Mike. I'm going to take you back upstairs and lock you in your room. You're to stay there. Let nobody in, not even Daddy Bill, until I get back here.
0: But
1: do
0: Johnny...
1: what I say. And just remember that I'm trying to save your life. Item 7, 270, cab fare uptown to the 18th Precinct Station. The Lamb Boys took over 3 hours while Randy Singer and I talked about cases that we'd handled together in the past. I asked him to dig up whatever he could for me on John Wesley Cosgrave, the man named as beneficiary of Mike's insurance policy. This he promised to do. Finally, a slim, intelligent-looking lieutenant walked in and handed Randy a neatly typed report of the lab's findings in connection with a liquor bottle and envelope I'd given him. Well, Randy?
2: Not much, I'm afraid, Johnny. Apparently the only prints were those made by the old man and you.
1: Proof that somebody's been pretty darn careful not to be identified.
2: Yeah, that's what... Hey, wait a minute.
1: Huh?
2: Seal on the bottle had been tampered with, so the lab boys opened it. That bottle contained enough wood alcohol to kill an army. Now, if that old boy drinks the way you
1: said...
2: Good
1: Lord, Randy. See you later. Item 8, $10 even. Taxi fare and tip back to the Glad Hand rescue mission. I don't know how the driver did it, but he skinned through practically every red light on the route. And I soundly cursed myself for having left Mike with the other bottle. The place was apparently still empty when I pounded up the stairs to the second floor in Mike's room. At least he kept his room locked as ordered. Mike! Mike! Mike, are you all right? Mike! He was stretched out on the old iron bed, his face drawn even whiter than the pillow on which his head rested. The half-empty bottle lay where he dropped it on the floor beside him. And I got a sob for the stupid, careless, unthinking way in which I...
0: Ooh.
1: Mike!
0: Johnny, what a hangover this is going to be.

0: Now, here's our star to tell you about tomorrow's intriguing episode of this week's story.
1: Tomorrow, the would-be beneficiary of Indestructible Mike turns out to be a very interesting and dangerous man. Join us, won't you? Yours truly, Johnny Dollar.
0: Yours truly, Johnny Dollar, starring Bob Bailey, is transcribed in Hollywood. It is produced and directed by Jack Johnstone, who also wrote tonight's story. Be sure to join us tomorrow night, same time and station, for the next exciting episode of Yours Truly, Johnny Dollar. Roy Rowan speaking.

0: That was part two of the Indestructible Mike Matter. We'll present the third installment at the same time of day on your local radio station next week. I'm Greg Bell, and you just heard Howard McNair on the role of Mike. My question this time about one of his film appearances. He played a doctor in a 1959 courtroom drama starring Jimmy Stewart, Lee Remick, Ben Gazzara, and George C. Scott. I'll name it and then wrap up when radio was right after this.
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0: 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It was Otto Preminger's multiple Oscar-nominated Anatomy of a Murder. I'm Greg Bell, and we're done, but hey, folks, please stop by the website, winradiowaz.com. Until next time, I bid you farewell.
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12: Gusty winds move across the region tonight, coming in from our south, southeast at 10 miles per hour, gusting to 20. Lows fall into the mid-60s with mostly clear skies. Monday, highs in the mid to upper 90s to the east. In the west, we'll see up to 106 degrees with sunshine and south winds at 20 miles per hour, gusting to 30. Breezy conditions continue on Tuesday as a cold front gradually drops across the region. That's going to keep highs in the north in the mid to upper 80s, whereas to the south, we're still seeing upper 90s and hundreds. Partly sunny skies throughout the region with northeast winds in the west at 20 miles per hour, gusting to 30. Isolated showers and thunderstorms pop up throughout the evening. Rain showers and thunderstorms continue through the middle of the week.
6: Hi, this is Kyle Bauer with Plain Talk with the girl that's going to tell me what percentage does the average family spend of household income on clothing each year? In other words, you spend 10%, 5%, 30% on clothing, mm-hmm. and that would be all clothing. Okay. I mean, shoes.
9: Right,
6: and, winter coats and mm-hmm. bathing suits and, you know, and it would make sense that the further north it would cost more
9: mm-hmm.
6: because, you know, you
9: right.
6: can't
9: you
6: wear the same clothes in the
9: in
6: winter.
9: In Wisconsin than you do
6: in the, right,
9: in
6: yeah.
9: New Mexico.
6: It, exactly right.
9: Right, yeah. Well, I'm Jamie Bloom.
6: Oh, yes.
9: And,
6: yes, you are.
9: And, well, you know, I like clothes and I spend more on clothes. So I'm probably going to guess a higher percentage for my household. Of course, I don't have
6: Except
9: any kids at home anymore.
6: Here's the big thing, though, okay. and I never thought about this. But you make more than a lot of people and your kids are grown. Well, think about how much you make compared to when you had your kids.
9: When
6: home.
9: I had my kids, yeah.
6: Right, exactly.
9: Right.
6: No, I mean, so you... As
9: so
6: a
9: I'm not average
6: of,
9: anymore.
6: As
9: your
6: percent
9: saying.
6: Of your mm-hmm. income,
9: yeah.
6: you would probably be much less
9: yeah.
6: than you were 20 years ago.
9: I don't know. I'm just going to guess 20%. Like, what's the answer?
6: So if a person made $30,000 a year, that uh-huh. would be $15 an hour. 20% would be $6,000. That's
9: the,
6: way
9: in
6: too
9: the
6: high.
9: Year. That's in way year. Too high.
6: That's yeah. way, way, way too high. Yeah. 2 to 3%.
9: Oh, really? Is
6: yes.
9: that it?
6: 2 to 3%
9: yeah.
6: of household income. And but it really doesn't necessarily change north to south. For instance, St. Paul, Minnesota is one of the lowest, but it's all of them fall in the range between 2 and 3%.
9: Mm-hmm.
6: I would have guessed more like 5.
9: Mm-hmm.
6: And then as I thought it, when I did the math, it's like, yeah, it's not that much.
9: Yeah.
6: Because, for instance, in my demographic, I don't wear anything out anymore. If I buy 4 new shirts in a year, it's
9: right.
6: been a big year.
9: Yeah. yeah.
6: Yeah. And my shoes, I bet if I buy a new pair every other year,
9: mm-hmm.
6: it's and that's not because I've worn any yeah. out. I got piles and piles of them.
9: Caleb just got 5 new uniform shirts.
6: Uh-huh.
9: It is kind of funny to think that that's probably the first uniform shirts he's had in 2 years. You know
6: yeah,
9: what I mean? He's
6: exactly
9: been wearing the
6: right.
9: same ones. And I see this meme all the time, this little video that cracks me up every time where it shows this woman packing for vacation and she says she's removing the tags from all the new clothes that she bought to go on their 2-week vacation. She says, well, my husband packs the same t-shirts and shorts that he's owned for 12 years. I thought, yeah, that's about the truth.
6: You know,
9: yeah.
6: One person said, on vacation is not where you wear your new clothes. That's where you wear your old clothes because you're not going to see anybody
9: you know.
6: And uh-huh. you're not ever going to see them again.
9: It is true, isn't
6: and
9: it?
6: Then
9: yeah.
6: if it's your old clothes, you don't even worry about bringing them home. If you want to buy new while you're on vacation, mm-hmm. you throw out
9: leave
6: the old. One person talked to said, "Oh, I really only need 3 different changes of clothes," and that's because again, I don't see anybody I know,
9: mm-hmm.
6: and I'm never going to see them again. Even if they think badly of me, it's like, eh.
9: Uh-huh.
6: Not going to see them again.
9: I actually threw a pair of cheap sneaker-type tennis shoes away after our trip to Italy, like in Italy. I threw them away before we packed to come home because
6: uh-huh.
9: they were so worn down and stinky
6: uh-huh.
9: from walking so much and sweating so much that I thought, I don't even want these. I don't even want to carry them home and try to wash them up. So I just tossed them in the trash.
6: We had an issue when we went to New York City the first time that I had a pair of shoes that just started stinking so bad mm-hmm. that we couldn't have them in the room
9: Something
6: with us.
9: Something about the material they were made
6: I
9: out
6: guess,
9: of. Or, what was
6: or the socks that I was wearing yeah. with the material.
9: Mm-hmm.
6: But we had to set them in the hall. And the kids said, Dad, what if someone takes your shoes? And it's like, God bless them. If they need shoes that bad, that they're going to take those things. But they were they were comfortable and mm-hmm. everything, but they, and then I was like you. I threw mm-hmm. them away after that. It's mm-hmm. like, that isn't working. Well, I was amazed. It's, I mean, this is all over the United States. For instance, Wichita, 2.54%, which is 11th highest in the nation. Now, part of this is average household income, because this is a percent of your average household income. So mm-hmm. if your average household income is less, you're going to spend more of that on clothes.
9: Yeah.
6: I mean, if you were making $1 million a year, mm-hmm. I mean, it would be hard to spend 1% on clothes.
9: Right.
6: So yeah. it's another one that kind of surprised me because of this north-south hot-cold thing is El Paso, or Lubbock, Texas, is and El Paso are high. Hmm. And I thought, how does that work? It's, I guess the average income in those
9: right.
6: is lower.
9: So that.
6: Because, like we were talking, they don't need a lot of warm clothes
9: right.
6: and that sort mm-hmm. of thing. So, anyway. It's a more complicated analysis than
9: right,
6: most of us would think.
9: Than you would think, yeah. So you've seen that they are getting ready to launch the Nancy Grace Roman Space Telescope August 30th, so in another month from
6: I'll
9: Kennedy.
6: Be honest with you, you brought it up a month or two ago, and I didn't know that it had... I really haven't followed it at all.
9: Okay, well... the Nancy Grace Roman Space Telescope has nothing to do with the TV personality Nancy Grace.
6: I was
9: going to
6: say, who is Nancy Grace?
9: Some people think that she is a TV personality, but somewhere in here it actually came out and said that. I was going to see who it was actually named after, but I can't find the piece.
6: The name means
9: that.
6: Nothing to me at all.
9: Oh, really? Okay. Uh-uh. You don't know who Nancy Grace Mm-mm. is on TV?
6: Who is she?
9: She's like a TV news analysis type.
6: Oh, really?
9: Person, yeah, commentator. So, anyway, August 30th, they're going to launch this from the Kennedy Space Center, marking a significant advancement in astronomical research. The telescope will investigate the universe's origins, composition, and evolution. Could transform our understanding of dark energy.
6: Great.
9: It says one of the primary goals is to investigate why the expansion of the universe is accelerating. It's one of the biggest unsolved problems in modern physics. It's going to dramatically expand exoplanet discovery. So we're going to be able to see a lot of planets that we kind of knew were out there but didn't. I listened to them interview someone on the Today Show the other day that was talking about all of this. And they think this is really going to be incredible what we're going to see with this one. So
6: so you're for it?
9: Yeah, okay. I think so.
6: Okay.
9: I think it'll be interesting to see what they bring back, what they get.
6: Well, a congressman a few months ago gave me a scale that all of a sudden kind of brings things back to Earth mm-hmm. for me, no pun intended.
9: Right.
6: That there's about 330 million people in the United States.
9: Uh-huh.
6: And so every $1 billion is about $3 a person. Mm. And so I assume that's in the billions. Let's just, does it say?
9: Let me see if it says what it
6: I was going to just make up a number.
9: What it actually is going to cost. I am not seeing prices.
6: Well,
9: here.
6: I'm going to make up a number. Okay, everybody yeah. remember, I made up this number. Yeah. $5 billion, okay? Mm-hmm. And I'm sorry, that may not even be close one way or the other. But if it's $5 billion, that means for every man, woman, and child in the United States, we are going to, we have contributed about $15 mm-hmm. to that. Mm-hmm. And so you're saying for your $15... You're good with it.
9: I'm good with it, I think, okay. to see what it does and what happens.
6: So. You know, I couldn't care less on any of those things, but I'm still saying, for 15 bucks, you know, you might get to see, you know, the man in the moon.
9: Right.
6: Or something.
9: Yeah.
6: Because well, it really is going to be like all of a sudden going from a pair of cheap dime store binoculars to big time binoculars.
9: Right. We had the Hubble.
6: There you go.
9: You know, at one point. That gave us... detailed images. Then we had the James Webb.
6: I didn't know that.
9: Space telescope, and that one gave us even deeper observations. This Roman one will be panoramic, high-resolution maps covering huge areas of the sky, allowing astronomers to study billions of galaxies efficiently.
6: Billions?
9: Billions. And the Roman can survey the sky up to 1,000 times faster than Hubble could, while maintaining similar infrared resolution over its much larger field of view. So it's just going to be a more
6: sophisticated.
9: Advanced, yeah. More sophisticated ones.
6: So. All right. It gets my $15.
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0: time, starting out our 8 o'clock hour.
1: I am Standy. Oh, that's not what it's talking about?
0: Stand tall, you know, like John Wayne.
1: Okay, hey, well, I got muscles like that. Coming up next, I am amazed I got muscles like that. Hey, this is Jordan Family Band.

0: to heart and come on over.
1: Hey, what, we gonna have a cookout or what, man?
0: Yeah, you bet.
1: You gonna fry some of them chickens?
0: No.
1: Why not?
0: I'm a beef man.
1: Okay, I'm a chicken. And okay, coming up next.
0: You're a chicken?
1: Let the church be an ocean. This is Mercy Wells.

0: Ben Faller in Turn.
1: Which way?
0: Don't keep going down that other road.
1: Don't do a
0: turn
1: three.
0: Turn over onto the good one.
1: Don't turn 360, right?
0: No.
1: 180.
0: Go in the same direction.
1: Oh, really?
0: Yeah.
1: That's what 360 mean. Okay. Hey, I thought that was that app my wife find me by. Coming up next, if these walls could talk, amen, this is by Greater Vision.

0: Right Road Quartet in the muddy Mississippi can clean you white as snow if you got the blood on you.
1: Amen. Coming up next, Above the World So High. Brother, that means we're going to fly when Jesus come back to get us, right?
0: Ooh, yeah.
1: Hey, this is by Inspirations.

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4: Well, it does look like another hot one ahead for us here for today, with temperatures getting up around about the mid to upper 80s for the eastern portions of the region, low to mid 90s for the central portions, and mid to upper 90s expected for the western portions of the area. For the most part, it does look like actually fairly average temperatures or just slightly above or below it throughout the region. It also looks like we can expect to see mostly sunny skies throughout the region today as well. As we get to tonight, it does look like mostly clear skies for most, a little bit more cloud cover starting to come in, especially as we get to the later night and early overnight hours for the southwestern portions of Nebraska and northwestern portions of Kansas, overnight lows dropping into the 60s across the region. As we get to Monday, it looks like actually even a hotter day as a warm front pushes through, over 100 degrees for the western portions of Kansas and northwestern portions of Oklahoma, southwestern Nebraska as well, lingering in the 90s for the eastern portions of the region, with mostly sunny skies for tomorrow as well.

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1: You said the word and there was light. You spoke and stars lit up the sky. Your breath gives life. The waters part at your command are come pouring down and flood dry land.

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0: Tim Menzies with some help from Ben Isaac and Sonia Yearly, and that was Say Something.
1: I am saying something.
0: You always say something.
1: Always sing about something, brother. You know what? Hey, I'm going to say something, and coming up next, I left it in the water, brother. The muddy water. This is Southbound.

0: Woody Ketchin and Back Pew Prayer. I bet there's been a lot of us that's been saved in the back pew.
1: Yeah. You come, well, you know, all they want you to do is just show up in the church and let the good Lord and the Holy Spirit do the rest, you know?
0: Yeah, but he'll even meet you in a parking lot.
1: Amen to that, brother. Hey, and coming up next, God gave me a song, brother, and I want you to sing it with me.
0: I've never known you not to have a song.
1: Amen. This is Michael Combs.

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0: so thankful.
1: Oh, me too. Joe Mullins and the Radio Ramblers, and Lord, I am thankful.
2: Yeah, I'm thankful that he gave me a song, and one of these days he'll give me a song to where you can sing with me. You know, hey, so when
1: how
2: we
1: about
2: get
1: a new one from We the Kingdom? That's what
2: okay.
1: you got coming.
2: Coming up next, Lake of Fire. I don't know about this new one here, but We the Kingdom is singing it. Well, that Lake of Fire is for somebody else, not us.

0: Cochran and Company, and watching that eastern sky, you know what's coming there.
1: Yep.
0: The sun. Jesus.
1: Oh, yeah. The sun, yeah.
0: Yeah, the sun.
1: The sun, you know, because the sun rises in the east.
0: You know? That sun that we ride for.
1: Amen to that. And coming up next, I can't even walk. Hey, this is Jamie Wilson. You want to hold my hand, brother?
0: I'll let God do that.
1: Amen to that.

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3: Still looks like a hot one across the region here for this afternoon, with temperatures getting up around about the mid to upper 80s for the eastern portions of the region, low to mid 90s for the central portions, and mid to upper 90s expected for the western portions of the area. For the most part, it does look like actually fairly average temperatures or just slightly above or below it throughout the region. It also looks like mostly sunny skies across the region here this afternoon as well. As we get to tonight, it does look like mostly clear skies for most, a little bit more cloud cover starting to come in, especially as we get to the later night and early overnight hours for the southwestern portions of Nebraska and northwestern portions of Kansas. Overnight lows dropping into the 60s across the region. As we get to Monday, it looks like actually even a hotter day as a warm front pushes through, over 100 degrees for the western portions of Kansas and northwestern portions of Oklahoma, southwestern Nebraska as well, lingering in the 90s for the eastern portions of the region, with mostly sunny skies for tomorrow as well.

0: had a bunch of his friends singing All Fly Away medley. It's a great one. I love it.
1: Amen to that. And coming up next, yes, he

0: Kitchens and cathedrals can be the same thing.
1: Amen to that.
0: Chosen road.
1: Which road you chose?
0: The chosen one.
1: Oh, okay. Coming up next, I got saved, brother. Did you get saved?
0: Oh, yeah.
1: Amen. This is by True Song.
0: And I don't regret it either.
1: Hallelujah to that. I don't think nobody does.

0: the Booth Brothers, and I'm still feeling fine.
1: And brother, because you're still feeling fine, the song coming up next called Okay. I want to say okay, you're feeling fine. This is by Forrest Franks.

0: Rachel DeLong, and what?
1: That's who he is.
0: Who's he?
1: Jesus.
0: Oh, yeah.
1: Amen.
0: Man,
1: Jesus,
0: that girl
1: God, and the Holy Spirit.
0: She can finish off a song, can't she?
1: Amen. Look at here, brother. I was trying to keep up with her, but I can't get that high. Hey, man, you know, it's time to go already, brother.
0: I can't believe it.
1: I'm glad we had this time together. I hope we said something, played something, did something. Make you know Jesus, Lord, and he's coming again. And if you're a Christian, don't have a church home, go find yourself a church preaching the word of God, because they'll tell you all about him. And if you are a Christian, don't have a church home, go find one preaching the word of God, because, you know, we want you to join us in heaven. And my brother Tom down south always like to say, because he wants you to join him in heaven, is I'm looking forward to spending eternity in heaven with you. That's a long time to be with your brother. And
0: that is a long time.
1: Amen. And brother, what are we going to leave him with?
0: In fact, how's that song go? When we're just for the first 10,000 years, we're just going to be praising the Lord.
1: Hallelujah, brother. With 10,000 tongues.
0: You know, I'll be glad to get in that choir because people want to hear me sing.
1: Okay.
0: Hey, we're going to leave you with Brandon Lake and Praise You Anywhere, Lord. I mean, anywhere.
1: Anywhere. Not today. I mean, today, not tomorrow, because it's not promised to anybody.
0: That's right. But just do it wherever you are.
1: Amen. Until next week.

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9: Hi, everybody. Welcome to On the Front Porch. I'm Marlon Bowling with you. It's a pleasure having you on board with us. Today, my very special guest is Dick Gehring, who, together with his wife, Kayleen, own and operate what's called Black Kettle Buffalo in Mount Ridge, Kansas. Dick, give us some background on that operation, if you would.
10: We run a couple of hundred head of cows, and then we feed quite a few for the commercial market. So we're spread out all over. Mound Ridge is our headquarters, but we've got pastures on the west end of the state and on the east end, and we just kind of have to go where the grass is.
9: All right. Now, before we get any further into this here, just to avoid confusion, you talked about cows. Some people out there may be confused already. I thought we were talking about buffalo. You're not talking about cattle, are you?
10: No, I'm not. No, the females are cows and heifers before they've had a calf. The males are bulls. And we don't, as a practice, castrate. So there are no steers, essentially. I guess there can be if somebody wants to do it, but it's not advisable. It's kind of a mistake. You end up getting a completely different quality of meat that you're not really after.
9: Plus, you probably couldn't pay me enough to get in there and try and do that.
10: Yeah, they're usually not real receptive to that whole process.
9: How in the world did you decide to get into raising buffalo anyway? Did you start out with cattle or what?
10: Yeah, I grew up in the stockyards. Dad was an auctioneer, and we had cattle and horses and some hogs. And I ended up running a meat locker for about 11, 12 years and started butchering buffalo as a protein that really nobody else had at the time. That was back in the very early 80s. And so one thing led to another, and we kind of basically converted over all the ground. We turned back to grass. We grew up farming, didn't care for that part of it. I liked the livestock end of it, but I didn't care for tilling the soil. But we converted everything back to grass, and we got rid of all the cattle and just went with buffalo, with bison, and it kind of gets to you after a while, and it ends up being much bigger than a monetary thing. That it may start out that way, but for most folks that stay in it a while, that's not the driving force in the end. Probably is according to the banker, but they can be kind of narrow-minded anyhow.
9: So give me an idea of what year you made that switch.
10: We got our first ones at home in 88, and I would say by 94, we didn't have any cattle on the place, and we just pretty much has been all bison ever since.
9: Where did you come up with them anyway, the original animals?
10: Okay, there's a gentleman, Ray Smith, at Longford, Kansas, not far from Salina. He had been in it since the 60s, and he started bringing me some to butcher for him. And we got to be friends, and we kind of made a deal. I taught him a little bit about the meat business, and he taught me a lot about the buffalo business. I think he got the short end of the stick. I definitely got the benefit out of that deal.
9: I have to admit, I always had the impression that most buffalo were raised in the Rocky Mountains or way out west or something.
10: Well, for quite a while, but obviously since the 80s, it's gotten a lot more popular, and it continues to get stronger and stronger. I'm trying to remember what the census said. I think we were probably third in the nation for the most operations.
9: Really?
10: But South Dakota is probably number one in numbers, in volume of animals. North Dakota is probably not far behind. Colorado's in there, Wyoming. That western high altitude belt is a really, really good place to raise bison. They do really well on that western grass, and in particular warm season native grass.
9: Now, why would that be so much better than Kansas? Is the hot climate in the summer just too hard on them, or what?
10: No. The native grass evolved with the bison, and the bison evolved with them over many, many years. And so much of the eastern third, if not half of the continent, has been switched over to fescue and brome and what often is referred to as improved grasses. And I suppose they probably are improved grasses if you're dealing with cattle, because that's across the pond in Europe. That's where those grasses evolved, with those kind of animals. And that they're good grass. It creates a lot of forage, but it's not really in sync with their timelines. These gals are, they have bulls have a rut. And there's a breeding season as opposed to a recycling every 6 to 8 weeks throughout the year. They pretty much breed one time a year, and they need to be on the gain going up to and through breeding season. And so if you've got a lot of cool season grass, and in particular not native cool season grass, when they really need to be packing on fat stores to be able to cycle and get bred and get ready for the winter, that cool season grass is dormant because it's really hot in the summertime. So it kind of can be counterproductive, but the further west you get, the harder the grass is, the less the rainfall. So it doesn't look as pretty, but it is, it packs a lot more of a punch. And the animals do really, really well on that. Very adaptable. They can survive, and they can get along with about anything. But if you provide for them and get the nutritional profile fitting their cycles, everything starts to happen a whole lot easier.
9: In previous programs that I've done here, we talked about the early longhorn species of cattle. And they could live on about anything, from what I understand. Aren't buffalo kind of the same way?
10: Well, they are. They can survive on about nothing, but they don't thrive. And so, you know, it's kind of with any type of mammal. If their nutritional needs are not met, they're not prolific, and they're not robust, and they're susceptible to disease and weakness and predators, etc. But if they're hitting on all sixes, if everything is going well for them, they're getting everything they need, they're very formidable, and they will do very, very well in that type of environment.
9: little bit ago, I don't know if our listeners happened to catch it, but while you were talking about the history of buffalo in Kansas and surrounding areas here, you also referred to bison, almost using the terms interchangeably there. And I think there's a lot of confusion about that. Some refer to buffalo, some refer to bison. Are they two different things or the same thing?
10: It depends on what we're talking about. if you're talking technically, they are bison. Buffalo are Cape buffalo and water buffalo out of Africa and Australia and India, etc. That is a different genus. That's a different animal entirely. The bison in North America were nicknamed buffalo by, I believe, by the French trappers way, way, way back when. And that is kind of where that whole thing started. And, of course, if you talk about buffalo, pretty much in the U.S., pretty much everybody knows what you're talking about. But they are actually bison. So the technical name's bison, the nickname buffalo.
9: So it seems like the word buffalo is actually more prevalent, though.
10: Yes, absolutely. It's hard to get people switched over, and I'm not sure that we need to. But yeah, everywhere you look, Buffalo Bills and Buffalo Nickel, and it just goes on and on and on. Because that's what everybody called it before scientists decided that this genus was named bison. And our animals we have today are bison, bison, bison, if you want to get really technical about it. And they've gone through a lot of evolution over the years to get to the animal that we have today.
9: Is there such a thing as registered bison?
10: Well, we have a North American Bison Registry. It's not really maybe what everybody thinks it is, but it is a lineage tracking device, if you will. It's a great program that you can put your animals in through DNA testing for parentage, and you can track back. The more we get in, the better it'll be. It's a relatively new thing. It is one place, I guess, you could have registered bison, but when we talk about that, we don't typically talk about who's got registered and who's got grade stock, because they're all the same.
9: Talk to me about your operation there. How many head do you run during the year?
10: Well, like I said, we've got a couple hundred cows and then bulls to service them and of course the calves that they have, but we're typically feeding out maybe 1,000, 2,000 head a year that we manage, and those largely go to the commercial market. So Costco, Whole Foods, Kroger, that kind of customer. And then, of course, we sell some ourselves and wholesale, as well as we have some on hand that people can buy retail. Back when I had the locker, if there was a pound of buffalo meat to be sold, I thought I had to sell it. I've gotten over that because not too many irons in the fire and running too many directions the way it is. But we don't ever turn anybody down. And if we don't have it on hand, we'll make sure we get it.
9: Well, we're just scratching the surface of the broad topic of bison in the Great Plains and the modern efforts to domesticate them and rebuild the overall herd population. We'll take a quick break right here. And when we come back, we'll talk more with Dick Gehring of Black Cattle Buffalo about the challenges of raising bison. On the Front Porch, we'll continue after this.
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0: Welcome back to On the Front Porch. I'm Marlon Bowling, talking today with Dick Gehring of Black Cattle Buffalo. They're based in Mound Ridge, Kansas. Dick, I've heard many times that buffalo or bison meat is considered to be very healthy. Is that true? And if so, why?
1: Oh, yeah. The saturated fat profile, the omega-3 and 6 balance, and the CLA is a conjugated linoleic acid. That all of that stuff is very advantageous with this protein. The dietitians push it pretty hard. The cardiologists push it pretty hard. There's a big, I can't remember who put the article out. There was a really good article on women's health, iron. It's high in iron. And so that was a plus. Weightlifters, professional athletes seek it out. The popularity of it keeps growing and growing and growing because of a lot of those reasons. Plus it just tastes great.
0: Very lean, isn't it?
1: Yes. Yes, by and large it is. It kind of depends on whether you're eating males or females. The females will pack fat stores on quicker than the males. And, of course, they're mammals. They're made to eat for two. So that's kind of in the biology. But depending on what you're after, whether it's extremely lean or has got some fat content in it, it's a good product no matter what way.
0: I've heard people comment in the past that the buffalo meat is so dark that it's almost hard to even tell when it's done cooking. Because it's so lean, it doesn't seem to take very long to get it cooked.
1: Well, it doesn't. Fat's an insulator, and so the more fat you have, the longer it's going to take to heat up. And when you don't have a lot, it gets done really quickly. We like to do frozen patties on the grill and plop them down, and when the juices rise to the top and that grill on top starts to get a little gray, you're almost done. Flip it once. Don't press it. Don't push any moisture out because there's not a whole lot, you know, extra fat in there to begin with. So don't push that out. But flip it once, and it probably only takes about, 3 minutes on the first side and 30 seconds to a minute on the second side, and it's done. And if you overdo it, you can take the most marbled piece of beef that you have, and if you dry it out and overcook it, it's tough as a boot. So not overdoing this is big. We like to do medium rare, probably at the most, on a steak or on a burger. And if you're having troubles with that, you can put tinfoil down to capture as much moisture as possible so it doesn't drip down onto the fire and just stays right there with the meat. It'll hang together. Probably one of the biggest challenges is people flip and flip and flip because that's what they do with beef, and that's not what you want to do because you're going to break it apart. It gets done so quick, you only want to flip it once and be done.
0: Yeah, that's a good point. I'm glad you brought that up. How does it compare to venison or deer burger?
1: It's a lot better. Of course I'd say that. But it's not gamey. It tastes like beef. It's a little sweeter, maybe. That's the way a lot of folks that have tried it for the first time have described it. And if they didn't know they were eating buffalo, they didn't know they were eating buffalo. They thought it was a really good beef. And so that's probably the best thing I can say is it's not gamey. If it's got an off taste, there's probably something that went south during processing because normally it's just good and bright red and raring to go.
0: I know you have your buffalo or bison out on grazing land there. Do you supplement them with hay or anything like that?
1: Well, that's kind of the neat thing about taking care of your grass profile, making sure that you have the right feed and that you have enough of it. These guys will take care of themselves if you provide enough grass, enough forage for them to eat. And if we do that and the protein in it's strong enough, there's very little that needs to be done for helping them along, and especially in the wintertime. They go dormant when the grass goes dormant, and so their nutritional needs are about 15% less during the harshest winter months. So it's easy for them to kind of coast through the winter on their own fat stores and as well as, you know, whatever they're eating. If the protein content's too low in what's available, you may need to do a little supplemental feeding. But some really good prairie hay that was put up early works good, or some alfalfa that's not dairy quality alfalfa. You don't want it that hot by any means. They don't need that. So it doesn't take a whole lot to keep things in balance and keep things in check. And if all those things are in place, the fetus is really small come time to be born. So there's no problems with that. And that all is happening in the spring when the grass is greening up. The good Lord had this figured out a long time ago. As long as we don't try and improve on it, we don't mess it up.
0: Good point. What about minerals or salt needs?
1: Sure. The same as anything. They're probably maybe a little more susceptible to selenium and copper deficiencies. We find that a lot. But I think probably one of the biggest challenges is this animal, evolved roaming and kind of seeking out whatever it wanted and being able to move on to find something else if it didn't have it. When we put up a fence, we changed the rules. And so we have to figure out what's available in the grass, what's available in the ground and the water, and make sure that what they're getting is balanced and meets their needs. And if it does, get out of the way and let them go.
0: If a city slicker out there looked at your operation and went home and said, gosh, I think that'd be really cool to raise some buffalo or bison, and they have the idea that they can just go put up some electric fence and hold them in, that's probably not a good idea.
1: Well, buffalo do really well with electricity. They do real well on a hot wire fence. The challenges are they got to know where it's at to begin with. And they're athletes, and they move quick, and they move fast. And if they don't know where it is, they'll likely run through it before they get shocked. But if you can kind of get them used to it and they understand where the fence is at, that you don't have much of a problem. Back in the day, we had quite a few out on two-strand electric barbed wire. And the reason we did that was it was much more visible, and it was much stronger than just, your regular electric fence. We didn't have any problem. They could see it. They knew where it was at and didn't have much of a problem. But there's a lot of other things that go along with raising this animal. It's people ask what it's like, and I just tell them, well, it's exactly like raising cattle, only completely opposite. Everything is pretty much the same, but the subtle differences are significant enough that just a little bit of a change can have a drastic difference in the outcome of what you're after, all the way from handling them to feeding to loading. So if you get it set up right and you learn how to deal with the animal the way they want to be dealt with, it's an easy day. If you don't, you got your work cut out for you.
0: Do they react to weather changes like cattle do?
1: Yeah, they kick up their heels and feeling their oats just like most livestock does. The hair on them in the wintertime is so dense. I don't know the difference. I don't know how many follicles per square inch they have as opposed to cattle or horses or whatever. But there's so much hair. They are so well insulated that the snow doesn't melt on them because of body heat. If it's 32, 31, 30 degrees and the sun's not shining too bright, that snow, if they don't shake it off, will stay on them. But that's how insulated they are. So that kind of adds to the whole, easy to traverse a less than nutritious diet in the wintertime because they went dormant, so they needed less, and they need a lot less to keep warm than cattle do because they don't get cold. They're very well protected.
0: In the wintertime, do they all stick together in a bunch?
1: Yeah, this is a very herd-oriented animal. The females, the cows, rule the herd. The matriarch is the lead cow. She's definitely in charge. When she gets up and goes to graze, most of them do. When she lays down to chew her cud, most of them do. They all have a job, so to speak. They have their place in their social structure. We'll find kind of nurseries. When you go out to check on things, you'll see the cows grazing, and there's one or two or three cows kind of grouped up with the majority of the calves. It's a nursery type setting. And of course, when you get close enough, somebody sounds the alarm and they all go running back and make sure they've got their calf. But those gals that, on nursery duty, their ear tag numbers will change through the weeks. You know, they take their turns. But they have a real social structure that it's pretty fascinating to watch.
0: Give me an idea what kind of sizes of animals we're talking about here between the males and the females.
1: Oh, it kind of depends on genetics and on what's available to them. They'll grow to their capabilities, to their environmental, you know, capabilities that they have. But our cows are typically in the 1150 to 1200 pound range. Our weaning calves out west usually are 500 pounds, maybe just a little bit bigger. In the east, they're a little smaller. The bulls, our good bulls, are older, mature bulls. They're probably averaging close to 2300. We'll have some that are 2000 pounds and some that are 25, 26. But for the most part, 23 is a pretty good size bison, especially for as quick and as fast as they are.
0: Stay tuned. We'll take a closer look at the details of what it takes to safely raise bison in captivity when On the Front Porch continues with Dick Gehring of Black Cattle Buffalo right after these messages.
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0: We're back with you on the front porch. I'm Marlon Bowling, and I'm pleased to be joined by Dick Gehring of Black Cattle Buffalo of Mount Ridge, Kansas. Dick, we were discussing the management of bison that are raised in captivity on farms like yours. Do you have issues with the males in the herd battling for dominance during the year and causing disruption?
1: Well, that's kind of the neat thing about their social structure. The women, just like at home, rule the roost. And
0: On the Front Porch, I'm Marlon Bowling, and I'm pleased to be joined by Dick Gehring of Black Cattle Buffalo of Mount Ridge, Kansas. Dick, we were discussing the management of bison that are raised in captivity on farms like yours. Do you have issues with the males in the herd battling for dominance during the year and causing disruption?
1: Well, that's kind of the neat thing about their

0: protection of the herd. If it's not breeding season, they'll typically bachelor up and go off by themselves if they have, you know, enough acreage to be away from the group. When it's getting time for the rut, they will gather and, you know, establish dominance. And of course, during breeding season, they're pretty pretty protective. You don't want to find yourself between them and whoever their target is. But for most of the year, they're pretty laid back and not too much of a problem.
1: Can they be as docile as cattle can be? I know if you raise bucket calves, you can walk right up to them about any time. What about buffalo or bison?
0: Well, it's possible. It's just not a great idea. It's a wild animal that has their own instincts. And while they're very adaptable and very susceptible to somebody that's feeding them and, you know, providing for them, they're happy with that scenario, right up until the point where either A, you don't have the feed that they want, or B, they realize that you're inside their bubble. You're inside their area of comfortable. And when that happens, they shove you away. And sometimes that ends up pretty disastrous outcome. These are not pets. They don't make good pets. They should not be made pets. They're wild animals and they should be respected as such. So yes, you can get lulled to sleep thinking that they're tame. They're not. They are still what they are.
1: I've heard it said that when herding buffalo, you can make them go anywhere that they want to go.
0: That is correct. That is correct. And so we have learned how to do that. We've learned their characteristics, learned, you know, kind of how they think and what they want to do. So we try to alter our plan to get them, get the flow of things to be something that they'd want to do and let it work to our advantage. Because you can insist on doing it your way, and you can make sure that you have enough steel in the ground and above the ground to make sure you can force them into a scenario that you want. But it comes at a cost, and we have found making the right setup and handling these animals with the right approach, they kind of walk through the system, and it's a good day. When we have a successful working, there was no excitement, no blood, no foul. Everybody, you know, walked away with their dignity intact, and everybody was happy. If you force things, you may get it done, but you might win the battle and lose the war in the long run.
1: Well, if they have veterinarian needs, how do you handle that? Does anybody actually come out to work on them, or do you have to do it all yourself, or what?
0: Well, we do a lot of it ourselves. We do have vets that we use, and there's a lot of similarities, like I said earlier, to cattle, but there's a lot of differences. We are working very hard. The National Buffalo Foundation is putting the bill for a lot of research through the Center of Excellence that was formed, and that is at the South Dakota State University. And we have lots of research projects going on that are designated to bison as opposed to just what we know about cattle. And so we're in the learning stages. We're in the early stages of that. You know, we have a lot of vets that are very excited about doing this. Some don't want any part of it. And so if you've got bison and you need something that you can't handle, then you just got to find somebody that's willing to take it on. And with the right equipment, it's not a problem. You can restrain them in a squeeze chute. And they can be doctored, you know, whatever the case might be.
1: You mentioned that earlier you had corralled them, if you will, or penned them up with double strand electrified barbed wire. And that kind of surprised me because I've heard in the past that people are astounded by how high they can jump. Is that right?
0: Well, sure. And this was not a pen. This was out in the pasture with plenty of room and plenty of space. They are athletes. Typically, most of my corrals are 5.5 foot tall, and we get to 6 foot tall when we're getting in towards the area where we load or where we work them through the squeeze chute. And, you know, there's all kinds of

0: old wives' tales out there about, you know, you can't have square corners because they'll pile up in the corner and climb out. Well, if they're piling up in the corner and climbing out, or if they're trying to climb out anywhere, it's because you're pushing too hard. You need a design change and you need a change in your approach. It's really easy to work these if you're set up right and if you approach it right. If you don't, you probably need Fort Knox, but that's not a good approach. That's not a wise approach, and it's very expensive to get that way, too.
1: Do you have to go through a weaning season like cattle producers do?
0: They will wean them themselves, but it kind of depends on what you're after. You know, we're selling pounds at the end of the day, and we're trying to make sure that the cows are able to recover after the weaning season, after raising their calf, you know, go through a dry spell so that they can freshen back up come next spring. And it's something that we do probably as much for ourselves as we do for the animals, because it allows us to market and to direct where those calves are going. If you don't, you're going to have to sell something at some point unless you have unlimited acreage. There's only so many, only room for so many in everybody's operation. So, you know, weaning them and getting them headed down a different path is probably the way most people go.
1: When you get into maybe a threat scenario for the herd, maybe it could be dealing with winter. Maybe it could be dealing with some predators out in the wild or something. How does the herd protect itself?
0: Well, they face the storm, whatever that is, whether it's weather or whether it's predators. And, you know, they don't pile up in the corner and suffocate to death. They sit and they face the weather. If their body condition is what it should be, they can be on the north side of a hill with 40 mile an hour winds and 40 below temperatures and just chewing their cud like just another day. If they're thin, if they're, you know, if they're emaciated because they're sick or they weren't taken care of, they weren't provided for, then they're going to be susceptible to cold weather just like anything else. As far as predators go, wolves are probably number one, of which most of us don't deal with, but some do. And grizzly bears would probably be the second predator that they face that can be a formidable foe, but they're much less likely to have issue with that. It depends on the compromising situation. You know, cow that's just having a calf, they're vulnerable to predators at that point. And then little calves are also obviously, you know, they're slower and they're smaller. They don't have the stamina. But once those adults, if they're healthy, they can outlast a lot. They are definite athletes. The wolves and the bears both have evolved as well to be very smart and to pick out who in the group is the weak, who in the group is the old, and they target those pretty quickly.
1: Now, what do you have to watch out for when raising bison or buffalo? What kind of diseases do you have to keep an eye out for, or maybe pests as well?
0: They're kind of, I guess, susceptible to a lot of what cattle are, but it seems like, we're learning more and more all the time, but it seems like their immune system is very strong, and if we do a good job of providing for them, making sure that they have what they need, they can fight off a lot. Malignant catarrhal fever is carried by sheep, and that's a pretty tough one on buffalo. That is very likely what, you know, was part of the demise back in the late 1800s, you know, the introduction of European livestock that displaced them both by eating, you know, the available grass as well as bringing over some diseases that they hadn't evolved with, and so they were susceptible to. Mycoplasma bovis is another one. That's a bacterial respiratory pneumonia, and it can play havoc with you if it moves in and gets established. What we find typically is there was a stressor, a thing that caused that immune system to allow that to enter. It's a primary disease in bison, not a secondary like in cattle, but usually there was a precipitating factor that allowed it to get established.
1: I know in cases with deer and elk, a lot of times there's a concern about what they call chronic wasting disease. Is that an issue for buffalo or bison?
0: At this point, that is strictly with cervids only, with that genus, not with bison and not with cattle that we know of.
1: All right. Well, we'll take one more break right here. I'll have more with Dick Gehring talking about raising buffalo right after this.
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1: Thanks again for joining us here on the Front Porch. I'm Marlon Bowling with my very special guest, Dick Gehring of Black Kettle Buffalo in Mound Ridge, Kansas. Dick, over the past year, there has been a lot of talk about a creeping threat moving in from the south, and it's something called the New World Screwworm. And the ominous thing about that threat is that it can impact anything warm-blooded.
0: Absolutely.
1: What kind of precautions do you have to take to keep an eye out for that?
0: Well, just like everybody else, we're hoping that that gets stonewalled down south. The government is working really hard on a couple of different options, but one of them being the sterile flies that they release, that they did back in the 60s, and they actually, you know, got control of it back then and got it shoved back down south of the Panama Canal. That was successful back then, and I think it probably will be again, but they got a little late start on it. It sounds like they're having outbreaks pretty close to the border. But yeah, I'm sure bison will be just as susceptible to that as any other mammal, including humans.
1: Everybody knows how popular buffalo or bison were in the plains when pioneers first came out here. Man, they kind of ruled the West. Talk to me about the numbers of bison that were roaming the plains. And then there was a spell where I thought they were going to go extinct, and we darn near lost them all. And now we're rebuilding those numbers again. So give me an example of the numbers we had, how threatened they were, and how much we've come back.
0: Well, it kind of all depends on who you ask and who was counting back then. But the way they calculated that, I think we typically hear numbers between 30 and 60 million, which are quite a few. And towards the end of the 1800s, the very, very early 1900s, I think we were down to maybe 1,000, something like that, across the continent. And, you know, there were some conservation efforts made by some ranchers, by some environmentalists, actually by the government, Teddy Roosevelt and others, you know, the Bronx Zoo, et cetera. There was a lot of breeding and a lot of trading back and forth, and parks, you know, started having those animals and, you know, increasing numbers that way. But that was slow at best, because there's only, like I said earlier, you know, you only have so many acres on your operation. And so the parks other than acquiring more land for the parks, they weren't able to grow. And so when the private producer got involved and there got to be a bit of commerce attached to it, when the meat had some value and they were able to sell that, that's when the number started to increase. And we're probably, I would say we're close to 400, 450,000 across the U.S. and Canada today. And that's a far cry from 30, 60 million, but it's a whole lot more than 1,000 or less.
1: What percentage of that do you think is actually in captivity, and how much of that population is running wild?
0: Well, that's always the big question. The majority would be in captivity, but I guess it kind of depends on how you term captivity, because really they're all in captivity. There are boundaries everywhere, even in Yellowstone. They have boundaries that they cannot traverse, and if they do find a way to get out, they're either hazed back in or they're eliminated. So they're contained as well. And they're all interrelated. The trading that went back and forth back in the late 1800s, it's documented. And they're pretty much, you're not going to find really a wild herd. Everybody talks about Yellowstone being the last free roaming herd and unencumbered by human intervention, which is 100% not true. That group got down to as few as 20 or less, and then they brought in ranch bison from the Pablo Allard herd and from the Charles Goodnight herd to rebolster those numbers, and from there it grew to what it is today. If you look at the parks and you look at places where, everybody kind of assumes that those are wild animals and that the farmed ones are not, or the ranched ones are not, I'm not sure there's a herd out there that's more encumbered by human intervention than Yellowstone. Look at the amount of traffic and travel and the amount of people that think they still want to pet fluffy cows. Back in the day, I guess I could understand how people wouldn't know better, but I don't think anybody hardly anymore today doesn't have a cell phone, and they see these videos of people doing this, and yet we still keep coming up with more people every day that find themselves in a bad spot. It's amazing.
1: Well, how many bison ranchers or bison farmers do you have in Kansas now?
0: Well, of course, they're not all part of the association, but usually I would say there are 60-ish members in Kansas that have bison. And then I'm sure there's, I don't know how many that aren't part of that association. There's 1,100 members in the National Bison Association. And that's spread out all through the U.S., as well as there are members that are out of Canada as well. And Canada has their own national association and state, or we have state and regionals. They have provinces, but basically the same thing. So we're very small on the scale of things. If we were to replace the beef market tomorrow, as far as slaughter numbers go, we'd last about 2 days and then we would be extinct. So there's a lot of upside, a lot of growth potential. The demand is higher than it's ever been for the product. Most of our commercial marketers are facing shortages, supply shortages, and so they're shorting their customers daily. And that's not what we want to do, but I guess it's a good problem to have.
1: Now, you've served on the state and national boards, haven't you?
0: Yeah, sure have. Been with Kansas since 1990, and then the national, I don't remember when I started that, but yeah, we've been through all the offices and seats. We're still, I'm in the chair of the Commercial Marketers Committee and serve on several committees for the national and, of course, past presidents, etc. But there's always lots to do and lots to work on.
1: Can anyone join the Kansas Buffalo Association, even if they're not a producer?
0: Sure. I'm trying to think if we have different designated. Sometimes there's, different groups will have friends of or associate members or things like that. But absolutely, there's always room for people that have interest in it, and we welcome that. If folks want to they like what we do and they want to, you know, to donate to that. There's a couple of foundations for on the national level that, like I say, the National Buffalo Foundation does a lot of research projects. The Thorolson Foundation does a lot of scholarship projects. And it's interesting that a lot of those, a lot of the people that apply for those scholarships and for those research projects often are the same people. And so they get a little helping hand, you know, coming and going and in trying to help us see our way into the future and get some good answers for the health and welfare of the animal.
1: If somebody would like to get into raising bison or buffalo, as you prefer to call
0: sure.
1: it, how do you recommend they get into it? Where do they find the animals to start their herd?
0: Well, join an association, especially if you've got one in your area, and, you know, get to know the people that have them. Seek out someone who's been in it a while that has had success in it. And learn as much as you can, maybe before you jump. Going and buying one at a sale and taking it home and turning it out is probably not a great idea. There's a whole lot of a learning curve there that you probably want to get covered beforehand. The National Bison Association can help you with that. The Kansas Buffalo Association can help you with that. I do a fair amount of consulting across the U.S. with different folks that are just getting into it and or have been in it a while or having troubles, and we're trying to figure out, you know, how to mitigate those challenges. So there's help out there. They just need to reach out, and we'll help what we can.
1: Do you have to buy them at private treaty, or do you have auctions from time to time?
0: Well, private treaty is always available. The Kansas Buffalo Association has their annual sale at Farmers and Ranchers Stockyards in Salina, and that's always the first Saturday in December. So this year it'll be the 6th. Our association members will take the animals in at the stockyards, sort, and get them ready, feed and water, and we'll have a meeting there at the sale barn Friday night, you know, somewhat of a buyer's reception, and then the sale is on Saturday at 11, and usually we're done by, you know, early to mid-afternoon. This year, I think we're going to have about 500 head, so it'll be a good run. Prices are really high this year. Like I said earlier, everybody's in a shortage, and so the demand is high, and so that always helps everybody's attitude. But that will be Saturday, December 6th at 11 o'clock.
1: So if anybody's interested in joining the Kansas Buffalo Association, do you have a website they can go to?
0: Yes, sir. It's called kansasbuffalo.org. And if you look that up, there'll be, well, several different places that you can look for different things, but there'll be membership applications on there. You can send in email, or there'd be a phone number for the office, and just give us a call and we'll get you straightened out.
1: Dick, I really enjoyed talking about the subject. Buffalo is a fascinating topic in Kansas and other states in the Great Plains, so thanks for explaining everything, and I wish you all the best on the auction and on the coming year, all right?
0: Appreciate it, Marlon. It's been fun. Anytime, give me a call.
1: That's Dick Gehring of Black Cattle Buffalo. He is located in Mound Ridge, Kansas. That'll do it for this episode. I appreciate you joining us. I'm Marlon Bowling. We'll catch you next time right here on the Front Porch.
5: Hi, this is Kyle Bauer with Plain Talk with the girl that's explaining her productivity this time of year, Jamie Bloom.
6: Hey, I've been pretty productive lately.
5: Lately?
6: So, yeah.
5: In the last hour or what? How lately are we?
6: No, it says here, bosses, do you feel like it's harder to get more out of your employees this time of year? Turns out it's not your imagination if you don't think you're getting a lot out of them.
5: Oh, I get that.
6: Employees are 52% more likely to use vacation time from June through August than any other time of year.
5: Sure. Yeah, so, this is vacation season. And then the other thing is, in myself, I hate this time of year. I just hate it, and I've always hated it.
6: Because of the heat?
5: The heat.
6: Oh, okay.
5: Yeah, and I just, you know, and as much as, the only thing you can do to escape it is to stay inside.
6: Uh-huh.
5: And
6: you're not really an inside
5: I'm
6: type
5: not
6: of,
5: an inside
6: You're not
5: going to
6: hang around inside.
5: And then I feel sorry for anyone who can't escape it because their job, you know, just doesn't allow for that. And I just literally feel sorry for
6: them. Yeah, I have to be really careful at home to not complain about the heat in front of my husband.
5: Oh,
6: because he's out in it a lot through
5: the
6: day.
5: Well, and he's in and out.
6: In and out.
5: That's, you know, and that's Well, again, over the weekend, I was in and out, and I really felt better if I just stayed outside. When I came inside, it was so blessed cold, and then the dread of going back out there, and if I was just there, it was. But I was working in the best of all environments, in that I was in the shade with a breeze, and so it's like, well, even though it was hot, it was not miserable, and I wasn't doing, it wasn't like I was hauling hay or building a house or something like that. I was doing light labor.
6: Well, and you could kind of decide when you were ready to come inside and cool off too. It's whereas people that work in it sometimes they don't have a choice. Like
5: they
6: you said,
5: can't.
6: They so, can't decide they're going to go.
5: You know, Europe, they kind of take the summer off. They go holiday and they go long haul. Holidays, and if I get that, in that productivity is not very high during that time of year, but it's just hard to get anything done this time of year because Bob's on vacation. Then the next week, Pete's on vacation. Then the next week, Larry's on vacation. And it's like, okay, why don't we just start over in September? It's truly the middle of August when school starts.
6: Is when things start
5: to.
6: Well, in some companies, because I know my son works for one, they just take an entire 2 weeks off. They just shut down the entire plant and just say, okay, we're going to be off these 2 weeks. Everybody has it off. You know, plan your vacation
5: accordingly. Take vacation or not,
6: and
5: but
6: that,
5: we're
6: because they really need everyone to be there for their system to work. And so it's better to just kind of say, this is what we're going to do.
5: Yeah, because if you're on an assembly line and then people are missing, then it doesn't flow at all. So,
6: well, the other thing, though, is sick days. And, you know, people have sick days. Says the most popular sick days are the Tuesdays after Memorial Day and Labor Day. Those are the most popular sick days there are. Week in and week out, employees were most likely to call in sick on
5: Mondays.
6: Yeah. And despite what most people think, it says here, and now it's not our case, here, managers take more sick days than the rest of the staff do.
5: Thanks for throwing that in.
6: Well, you don't take sick days, really.
5: No, I take.
6: You take.
5: I'm not at work a lot of days.
6: Yeah, I mean,
5: not,
6: but you're working somewhere.
5: Somewhere else, right?
6: Generally, yeah. So
5: managers take more sick days than. Wow, what is that?
6: What
5: leadership
6: says.
5: By example,
6: right?
5: Wow.
6: Yeah.
5: Wow. I can't understand why my people aren't really into their job.
6: Yeah, exactly.
5: Well, I feel sick about it.
6: Yeah.
5: So, this was just amazing to me that there's a jellyfish called a lion's head jellyfish.
6: Okay, I've heard of that.
5: And I guess I had heard that jellyfish were a problem up north this year, more so than in the past. I've only seen the ones about the size of a basketball, and they wash up on shore when you're at the ocean, and they're not everywhere.
6: That's same here, but they weren't even that big, the ones that I saw down in
5: Alabama. And it's kind of how much do you measure, because you've got the center,
6: and then you've got these tentacles. If you really spread them out, I guess they'd be that
5: big. And that's what they say, these lion's head jellyfish, if they're not the biggest, they're some of the most biggest in the world. Some of their tentacles can go out 100 feet, and they don't swim. They just drift in the ocean. I kind of thought they swam with kind of a waving thing.
6: Right, same here.
5: This says
6: they just drift.
5: Well, certainly that's the way they mainly move anyway. But the they have so many tentacles, and they are so... big, and then so many tentacles that it kind of looks like the mane of
6: a lion.
5: Yeah,
6: that's big.
5: And so they're like 4 or 5 feet across, and of course they'll wash up on shore, but their tentacles can be out 100 feet. So they're saying stay back, because if you step on one of those tentacles, and there's not, I haven't experienced this, but I've talked to people who have. You're walking along the beach, and those little jellyfish, if you step on those,
6: It'll give you a little sting.
5: I think it can be worse than that.
6: Worse than a little sting.
5: Yeah. So it's a toxic sting, according to this. And so it.
6: And this is Cape Cod, you said, is where
5: it was in Massachusetts. Okay. And so.
6: But they were in the ocean.
5: In the ocean. Yeah, they're only an ocean thing.
6: Well, I thought I just saw some sort of a story in the last week about people finding jellyfish in some sort of a lake, but I can't remember for sure where. But where they were. There is a freshwater jellyfish, according to the internet here.
5: I did not know that.
6: Yeah. Says they can be found in lakes. It's a peach blossom jellyfish.
5: Okay.
6: That lives in freshwater ponds, reservoirs, and lakes across many regions. But this says they only grow to about the size of a coin. So they're tiny.
5: So you could easily step on them.
6: But yeah, this, I'm not, the story that I saw isn't popping up. But anyway. Yeah.
5: But I would like to actually see one. I mean, mm-hmm. how big that is. And I guess they float along and then they bump into food and they pull that food in. Oh, over the weekend on, you know, how things show up on your phone when you're scrolling through.
6: Right.
5: A guy was fishing in the ocean and a octopus about, well, of course, again, how big is an octopus? Because,
6: Hard to tell.
5: I would say he was just a medium to small size octopus. You could put him in a basketball if he folded everything up. And they do that. They fold up and they'll climb into things. He came up over the side of his boat.
6: Really?
5: While he was, and he said an exhausted octopus, and it's like, well, how does an octopus get exhausted?
6: Was it running from something?
5: Well,
6: you know,
5: maybe
6: not running, but you know what I mean. Was it
5: running with
6: fleeing?
5: Yes, I understand. Fleeing a predator. Well, maybe so, because he said he was exhausted. So he came up in the boat, and the guy had a bait bucket, and he filled it with salt water and put it in there, and put the octopus in there, and he brought him back. And took him to a veterinarian. This isn't a joke. I am not going to joke you at some point, okay?
6: There's no punchline. Okay.
5: So he brings him back to the vet, and the vet puts some antibiotics in the water he was in. And then the guy brings him home, and he has a nice size aquarium and puts him in the
6: aquarium.
5: And I would guess it was maybe 4 feet long and 3 feet high and, I don't know, 2 feet deep. And anyway, he kind of plays with this octopus for a while because he showed different things, and he showed it changing colors. And and he would feed him by putting a crab in there. And the crab, he would just grab the crab and just put it in. I mean, he didn't tear it apart. He just swallowed the whole thing. And it was just fascinating to watch it. And then it would change all the way from almost as white as that paper to kind of a burnt orange. And, you know, because they blend in with their surroundings. And then he would wash the tank. And the octopus would come up to the side and mimic him. It was fascinating.
6: Wow.
5: And then I don't know how long this went on, but he showed him then releasing him back to the ocean.
6: He rehabilitated him and released him.
5: Where something can eat him there.
6: Yeah.
5: So.
7: This is The Making of America from the Jefferson Media Group. America's first submarine, the Turtle, was built in 1776. During the Civil War, one of the North's first submarines was called the Alligator, but its crew ran it aground and set it on fire, refusing to sail it into battle. The Confederates' most successful submarine was called the Hunley. It had a crew of eight who turned a hand crank propeller. Sadly, during its first two test dives, it sank, killing a total of 13 crew members. After each sinking, it was retrieved, repaired, and finally sent into battle in February of 1864, and it sank the Union warship Housatonic. Unfortunately, it blew itself up in the process. This has been The Making of America.
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12: It's the Weekend Daily News Drop Recap, your quick rewind of everything you might have missed this week. 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
13: And now the Daily News Drop. Wall Street will kick off a pivotal week starting today as investors prepare for one of the busiest stretches of earnings season at a critical Federal Reserve meeting. Markets will be watching for durable goods orders and other economic data this week for fresh clues about the strength of the U.S. economy. But the biggest focus will be on the flood of corporate earnings due later on this week from Microsoft, Meta, Apple, Amazon, Boeing, and other blue chip companies. Traders will be positioning ahead of Wednesday's Fed interest rate decision and Chair Kevin Warsh's news conference, followed by key inflation and GDP reports later on this week. Almost nobody got laid off last week, and that's good news for the U.S. economy. New applications for unemployment benefits fell to just 187,000, the fewest since September of 1969, and well below economists' expectations. Those numbers suggest employers are holding on to workers despite higher interest rates, tariffs, and global uncertainty. Economists caution that hiring has slowed, creating that low-hire, low-fire mentality, with the strong unemployment picture likely to keep pressure on the Federal Reserve as it weighs its next move on interest rates. A federal judge has extended the pause on Paramount Skydance's proposed $110 billion acquisition of Warner Brothers Discovery until August 17th. That delay gives the companies more time to fight lawsuits filed by a coalition of states led by California that argue the merger would reduce competition in the media industry. Paramount says further delays could put the deal at risk and cost the company more than $1 billion. The merger has already received approval from federal and international regulators, but the court battle is now the biggest obstacle in closing one of the largest media deals ever. Speaking of Warner Brothers Discovery, they are now taking Amazon to court, accusing the tech giant of illegally poaching some of its top talent. The lawsuit claims Amazon lured employees away even though they were still under contract, offering higher pay and promising to cover those legal costs if Warner sued. Warner alleges Amazon has engaged in a lawless employee shopping spree rather than building its own entertainment workforce. Right now, more than 100 million Americans are enduring the latest round of dangerous summer heat as back-to-back heat waves grip the West and central U.S. Triple-digit temperatures have scorched Las Vegas and Phoenix, while excessive heat alerts have stretched across 22 states. The extreme temperatures also putting added pressure on the nation's power grid. Utilities are seeing electricity demand surge as millions of aging air conditioners run around the clock. Parents are burning through paid time off and missing very important moments with their children. A Lysol survey found 4 in 10 have missed meaningful family events because they ran out of PTO. The average parent uses more than 40% of their time off just caring for their child, often when they're sick. If that's the case, how about combating that with becoming financially independent? Financial experts say the fastest way to build wealth isn't chasing the new hot stock or working more overtime. It's earning more money. A new survey shows those seeking financial independence, retire early, or FIRE found side hustles help them reach their goals faster. Rather than relying solely on cutting expenses, they're instead boosting income and investing the difference, meaning your biggest wealth-building tool may be your ability to increase your paycheck. Investors who have reached financial freedom say side hustles accelerated their wealth far more than trying to time the market. Some drive for Uber or DoorDash, while others freelance, tutor online, sell products on eBay, or rent out property through Airbnb. Others build passive income through dividend-paying stocks or real estate. The strategy is simple. Earn extra money, invest it consistently, and then let compound growth do the heavy lifting. Financial experts say increasing your income is often the fastest path to building long-term wealth. I'm Jeff Vaughn. That's your Daily News Drop.
12: Into Tuesday we go. 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
13: And now the Daily News Drop. Markets on Wall Street were mixed in trading to start the week. Elon Musk is warning that America's biggest threat isn't artificial intelligence. It's the nation's debt. In an interview with Yahoo Finance, Musk said the U.S. is 1,000% going to go bankrupt and could fail as a country if Washington, D.C. doesn't get federal spending under control. The U.S. national debt has now climbed above $43 trillion. Interest on that debt is expected to cost taxpayers more than $1 trillion this year, making it one of the federal government's largest expenses. So what to do, other than print money or increase everyone's taxes? Musk believes artificial intelligence and robotics could supercharge America's economic growth. His comments add to the growing debate over deficits, entitlement spending, and America's long-term fiscal future. By the way, if you think Musk, being the first trillionaire, should give all of his money to offset the debt, the CEO of Tesla and SpaceX would reduce the debt by less than 1%. The U.S. government spends $20 billion a day, about 60% coming from entitlement spending. Check your refrigerator. More than 19 million eggs have been recalled over possible salmonella contamination. The recall involves white and brown cage-free shell eggs produced by Midwest Poultry and sold under several brand names including Kroger, Simple Truth, Country Morning, Berkshire's, and Cal-Maine Sunups. The eggs were distributed in Texas, Oklahoma, Louisiana, Arkansas, New Mexico, and Mississippi, with sell-by dates from July 20th through August 17th. Health officials say the outbreak has already sickened 98 people in 17 states, sending 26 to the hospital. Consumers are urged to throw out those recalled eggs. Cracker Barrel's CEO is stepping down less than a year after the restaurant chain's failed logo redesign sparked that customer backlash. Former Bloomin' Brands CEO David Deno will be taking over. Cracker Barrel's same-store sales falling 1.8% last quarter and shares slipping in trading on the announcement today. Ford wants a bigger share of the money drivers spend customizing their vehicles. The automaker is expanding its Ford Custom Garage business, offering factory-backed performance and appearance packages that can be installed by dealers and included in vehicle financing. Ford says more than half of its customers right now personalize their vehicles in some way. The broader U.S. automotive aftermarket generates nearly $53 billion a year. The company's newest offerings and modifications to the Bronco include 35-inch tires, upgraded suspension and special graphics, wheels, and a special interior, adding $14,000 to the price. Ford will offer customization package to Mustangs, F-150s, and Mavericks, while preserving factory warranty coverage when properly installed. A blockbuster airline merger almost happened. According to a report by the Wall Street Journal, United Airlines quietly approached Delta Airlines last year about a merger that would have created the nation's largest airline. United CEO Scott Kirby reportedly pitched the idea directly to Delta CEO Ed Bastian, and Delta conducted preliminary due diligence before deciding against it. Together, United and Delta generated more than 90% of the U.S. airline industry's profits last year, making any merger a likely target for intense antitrust scrutiny from federal regulators. Now, if you're saving for your kids' future, financial experts say don't overlook your 529 college savings plan just because the new Trump accounts are now available. A New York Times analysis says those new accounts, which include a $1,000 federal seed deposit for eligible children born between 2025 and 2028, can be a valuable head start. Families can contribute up to $5,000 a year, and the money grows tax-deferred. But many financial planners still favor 529 plans for college because qualified withdrawals are tax-free, while withdrawals from the Trump accounts are generally taxed as ordinary income. The advice from many financial experts is, for most families focused on paying for college, continue making the 529 plan your primary savings vehicle. I'm Jeff Vaughn. That's your Daily News Drop.
12: Midweek check-in. 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Almost to the weekend. 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
13: And now the Daily News Drop. Markets on Wall Street were mixed in trading to start the week. Elon Musk is warning that America's biggest threat isn't artificial intelligence. It's the nation's debt. In an interview with Yahoo Finance, Musk said the U.S. is 1,000% going to go bankrupt and could fail as a country if Washington, D.C. doesn't get federal spending under control. The U.S. national debt has now climbed above $43 trillion. Interest on that debt is expected to cost taxpayers more than $1 trillion this year, making it one of the federal government's largest expenses. So what to do, other than print money or increase everyone's taxes? Musk believes artificial intelligence and robotics could supercharge America's economic growth. His comments add to the growing debate over deficits, entitlement spending, and America's long-term fiscal future. By the way, if you think Musk, being the first trillionaire, should give all of his money to offset the debt, the CEO of Tesla and SpaceX would reduce the debt by less than 1%. The U.S. government spends $20 billion a day, about 60% coming from entitlement spending. Check your refrigerator. More than 19 million eggs have been recalled over possible salmonella contamination. The recall involves white and brown cage-free shell eggs produced by Midwest Poultry and sold under several brand names including Kroger, Simple Truth, Country Morning, Berkshire's, and Cal-Maine Sunups. The eggs were distributed in Texas, Oklahoma, Louisiana, Arkansas, New Mexico, and Mississippi, with sell-by dates from July 20th through August 17th. Health officials say the outbreak has already sickened 98 people in 17 states, sending 26 to the hospital. Consumers are urged to throw out those recalled eggs. Cracker Barrel's CEO is stepping down less than a year after the restaurant chain's failed logo redesign sparked that customer backlash. Former Bloomin' Brands CEO David Deno will be taking over. Cracker Barrel's same-store sales falling 1.8% last quarter and shares slipping in trading on the announcement today. Ford wants a bigger share of the money drivers spend customizing their vehicles. The automaker is expanding its Ford Custom Garage business, offering factory-backed performance and appearance packages that can be installed by dealers and included in vehicle financing. Ford says more than half of its customers right now personalize their vehicles in some way. The broader U.S. automotive aftermarket generates nearly $53 billion a year. The company's newest offerings and modifications to the Bronco include 35-inch tires, upgraded suspension and special graphics, wheels, and a special interior, adding $14,000 to the price. Ford will offer customization package to Mustangs, F-150s, and Mavericks, while preserving factory warranty coverage when properly installed. A blockbuster airline merger almost happened. According to a report by the Wall Street Journal, United Airlines quietly approached Delta Airlines last year about a merger that would have created the nation's largest airline. United CEO Scott Kirby reportedly pitched the idea directly to Delta CEO Ed Bastian, and Delta conducted preliminary due diligence before deciding against it. Together, United and Delta generated more than 90% of the U.S. airline industry's profits last year, making any merger a likely target for intense antitrust scrutiny from federal regulators. Now, if you're saving for your kids' future, financial experts say don't overlook your 529 college savings plan just because the new Trump accounts are now available. A New York Times analysis says those new accounts, which include a $1,000 federal seed deposit for eligible children born between 2025 and 2028, can be a valuable head start. Families can contribute up to $5,000 a year, and the money grows tax-deferred. But many financial planners still favor 529 plans for college because qualified withdrawals are tax-free, while withdrawals from the Trump accounts are generally taxed as ordinary income. The advice from many financial experts is, for most families focused on paying for college, continue making the 529 plan your primary savings vehicle. I'm Jeff Vaughn. That's your Daily News Drop.
14: And we wrapped up the week with Friday's News Drop. Let's take a listen.
15: 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I'm Keith Lamb. 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
16: Still looks like a hot one across the region here for this afternoon. With temperatures getting up around about the mid to upper 80s for the eastern portions of the region, low to mid 90s for the central portions, and mid to upper 90s expected for the western portions of the area. For the most part, it does look like actually fairly average temperatures or just slightly above or below it throughout the region. It also looks like mostly sunny skies across the region here this afternoon as well. As we get to tonight, it does look like mostly clear skies for most, a little bit more cloud cover starting to come in, especially as we get to the later night and early overnight hours for the southwestern portions of Nebraska and northwestern portions of Kansas. Overnight lows dropping into the 60s across the region. As we get to Monday, it looks like actually even a hotter day as a warm front pushes through, over 100 degrees for the western portions of Kansas and northwestern portions of Oklahoma, southwestern Nebraska as well, lingering in the 90s for the eastern portions of the region with mostly sunny skies for tomorrow as well.
17: From Arizona to Maine, Florida to Oregon, this is American Radio Journal. On this edition, Political polarization is a result of Americans not having honest conversations with each other. In his new book, Brylan Hollihan argues it's time to make America talk again. He was the most influential voice during the COVID-19 pandemic, but now Anthony Fauci's handling of the crisis has landed him on the congressional hot seat. Scott Parkinson from the Club for Growth has the real story. President Donald Trump has slapped new tariffs on Canada and Brazil. Eric Boehm of Reason Magazine discusses the impact with Steve Swedberg of the Competitive Enterprise Institute. And the recent passing of a friend has Keith Rothfuss reflecting on the importance of the traditional Catholic funeral. He talks about it on this week's American Radio Journal Commentary. I'm Loman Henry, and welcome to American Radio Journal. Gen Z influencer Brylan Hollihan has written a new book entitled Make America Talk Again, How to Save Humanity from a Screaming Culture. In that book, he argues conservatives should stop playing defense and confidently engage in the public square. Brylan, welcome to American Radio Journal. Brylan, as we look at the headlines today, all we see is the Democrat Party's pell-mell raced into socialism, actually communism. And there's a lot of talk that young people, those 18 to 24, 18 to 30, are all becoming socialists. But in your book, Make America Talk Again, you point out that that's not actually the case. Can you tell us a bit about that?
18: Well, exactly. I think there's been this misconception that a lot of what we see on social media from the loud minority of my generation represents the entire generation. And actually, as you know, from the 2016 election on, the silent majority has actually been slowly becoming louder and more vocal, especially at the ballot box. And the Democrat Party thought they had this monopoly on my generation. They thought that they had just completely won us for decades. And then 2024 rolled around, and something crazy happened. Young people took off their rose-colored glasses, and they went to the ballot box, and they voted for a candidate that actually said he was going to deliver results, not just empty promises. And I think a lot of that represents what we've seen with socialism today. It's a lot of empty promises. I mean, Mom Donnie won our generation over with TikTok trends in New York. And sure, it was flashy, and it was catchphrases, and it looked really cool on a trend. It hasn't actually worked in real life. He said that he was going to, say, freeze rent, and now rent is up 40%. He said he was going to lower bus fares, and now bus fares are up 20%. He even said he was going to tax the rich, and that looked really cool on a bumper sticker to my generation. But when all the rich left town, they took $11 billion in taxes with them, and look at what's happened in New York. They can't even pick up their own trash on the street. So I think a lot of this just goes back to our generation finally seeing that they've been sold empty promises.
17: One of the goals of your book is to get America to have more conversation. And when you talk about a screaming culture, how can we get past that to start having an actual conversation with each other once again?
18: So I think a lot of the problem is my generation was raised in an age where we were told that we couldn't talk about politics or faith in the classroom, or we couldn't talk about politics or faith out in public. Therefore, we've never really practiced talking politics or faith. We just see the representative online that's this screaming culture, that is these, you know, these people that want to attack each other with a rant post online or have a TV debate, or even in Hollywood films, how we see everybody, you know, literally fight, or even political assassinations in the last few years. That is what my generation has grown up seeing. We've never actually seen civil discourse practiced in real life. And I think the call of the book is just to start practicing, bringing debate classes back as a requirement to schools, actually teaching in classes that we've went to a country founded on civil discourse. The Continental Congress literally was a body that couldn't agree on anything at first, and they debated and hashed it out, and here we are 250 years later. If we stop teaching some of these gender pronouns in school and stop worrying so much about how to offend each other, we might remember how to talk to each other, and that's what I want to get back to.
17: Getting back to that, it seems like a Herculean task here, Brylan, to be able to move from the screaming culture we have today to actually having significant conversations. Where does that begin?
18: I think a lot of it starts with the next generation deciding that we're not going to accept this, that we don't have to grow up in a culture where political assassination is normal, or we don't have to grow up in a culture where we have to accept the screaming dialogue that, yes, sells clicks and likes on social media, and yes, does really well for the cable news channels, but isn't necessarily healthy for a country to continue. And I think a lot of people realize that this isn't okay, that this isn't normal. but we got to do something about it. And us just sitting here and saying, wow, the temperature's too hot in the room, it's not going to do anything to bring the temperature down. So I think actually deciding that we're not going to scream at each other and put our pitchforks down, deciding that we can sit next to somebody that disagrees with us at lunch, or we can let our voice be heard in a classroom instead of being silent, I think a lot of it is a stop rolling over mentality, of stop letting them just have these easy wins. This is how we get back, because a lot of it has been our fault of allowing them to inch closer and closer, because we don't want to offend. We don't want to upset somebody. And we don't want to go to a taboo area, which is politics, to talk. And now we've let a lot of people who were very loud control the entire influence of what you see in our country today.
17: You sort of touched on this a bit, but I'd like you to maybe drill down a bit further here, Brylan. Why conservatives need to stop playing defense? It seems like conservatives are always on the defense. We see the left out there, of course, they march violently in the streets, and you know, we obviously don't do those sorts of things. But how can we get out there and, instead of being defensive, be more proactive in pushing out the message that you've been talking about here?
18: So I was born and raised in Tuscaloosa, Alabama, so I know college football pretty well. I now go to another SEC school, Auburn, so I've seen it my whole life. And I like to give football analogies to students when I've been on campuses, because it just kind of helps them understand this complex political world in a little bit simpler terms. So everybody gets that you can't win a football game by just sitting on the sidelines. It's just not going to work. You got to have players on the field. As hard as it may be, as many hits as they might get, you got to go out there and take the tackles. And you also can't save a country by sitting on the sidelines. You and I could sit here and talk all day. Nothing's going to be changed until we actually go out on the campus and we do these debates and we do things like this book project, because it helps actually change the national dialogue. So going on offense is the most important thing here. For decades now, Republicans have been the worst at just sitting here and saying, oh, we're, say, pro-life and proud of it. And then the second somebody challenges us on it or screams at us, we back away because we don't want to have any smoke. We don't actually defend the things that we believe in, because we're too afraid of what people might think, of what we might lose. I specifically remember it was about 2 months into our campus tour. I think it was maybe the University of Arkansas. I had this girl come up to the line, and she's whispering. And I can't figure out why she's whispering. I'm like, are you in witness protection? Like, what's the situation here? And she was like, I don't want people to know my name and know I'm here. And I was like, why? Like, what's going on? And she's like, well, my sorority threatened to kick me out, and SGA said they would kick me off if I was seen at a Christian conservative event. So this girl's self-censoring herself by wearing her hoodie and whispering her name because she doesn't want people to know. A week later, I'm at Ole Miss. Again, it's about as conservative, bright red of an SEC campus as you can get. And I had a student come through the line. We're debating, and he's talking about how hard his workload is this year. I'm trying to kind of understand, and I'm like, oh, are you taking more classes? Like, what could be going on? And he said, no, I actually write two versions of every paper I turn in. And I said, well, why would you do that? It's double the work. He said, well, the first version, I believe. The second version, I go back and re-edit to make myself sound liberal so that I get a better grade from my professor. He figured out a cheat code. All of this self-censorship is not fighting on offense. It's going on defense just so we can be comfortable, and it's breaking our country apart.
17: Indeed it is. We have been talking with Brylan Holyhand, who is the author of the new book, Make America Talk Again, How to Save Humanity from a Screaming Culture. Brylan, first of all, where can folks go to buy Make America Talk Again? And you're very active on social media. 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
18: 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It's just at Brylan Holyhand, and we've made the book really easy to find. It's BrylanBook.com. 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We've got a few copies left.
17: Brylan Holyhand, author of the book Make America Talk Again. Brylan, thank you for being with us.
18: Thanks for having me. This was fun. I appreciate your audience.
17: Scott Parkinson is at the offices of the Club for Growth, where he's been monitoring what's been happening on Capitol Hill. Of course, we had the sad occasion of the funeral of Lindsey Graham this past week. But Scott, first of all, good to have you here. Also, there was a hearing, a U.S. Senate hearing, at which Anthony Fauci appeared, and we learned a lot from it, didn't we?
19: Well, thanks for having me back. We certainly did learn a lot, at least from the prep work that Chairman Rand Paul and the Homeland Security Governmental Affairs Committee have been putting together. Fauci has been such a dishonest bureaucrat, not just since the COVID era, but leading all the way back into the 80s. And, you know, the diary that received a lot of attention this week really shed light on the lies that he spread during the coronavirus pandemic, in contrast with the truth that he was writing down in his own diary. And we really got to see how obsessed he is with himself and his legacy as it pertains to the media and the coverage that he was receiving. You know, I remember in the lockdown phases when they closed schools, closed our economy, told everybody that they had to keep social distancing of 6 feet. You had to wear a mask. There was vaccine mandates. You could get fired from your job if you wouldn't comply. A vaccine passport to get into a restaurant. There was all this hysteria, and so much of it was born out of the lying mouth of Dr. Anthony Fauci. And what's unfortunate is that this week, during that hearing, he decided to invoke his Fifth Amendment rights over 100 times and refusing to answer any questions that senators asked him. He already received an auto pen pardon from Joe Biden. You could argue whether that's constitutional. I would say it's not. I think that the Constitution says that the president is supposed to be the lying mouth of Dr. Anthony Fauci. And what's unfortunate is that this week, during that hearing, he decided to invoke his Fifth Amendment rights over 100 times and refusing to answer any questions that senators asked him. He already received an auto pen pardon from Joe Biden. You could argue whether that's constitutional.

0: A lot of legal opinion, not mine. But anyways, he still refused to tell the truth. And I think that the reason that he invoked his Fifth Amendment rights is he didn't want to perjure himself now by lying in 2026. And then telling the truth would have actually damaged his reputation if you heard it from his own mouth, that he really talked about the side effects of the COVID vaccine, if he would have talked about the lie of masking, the lie of 15 days to slow the spread, all that stuff. You know, and I think it's quite unfortunate. It was encouraging to see Republicans go after him. That pardon does not apply to state laws. So it was very encouraging to see James Usmeyer in Florida, the state attorney general, announce his investigation into Fauci, because there's state laws that Fauci broke as well. And hopefully those investigations result in true justice for the American people, because strongly worded letter or aggressive questioning only goes so far. Fauci needs to be held responsible for the tyranny that he unleashed upon the American people, the economy, and especially kids.
1: It seems like that may not be the end of congressional action here, Scott. Both Rand Paul and I see Senator Ted Cruz came out aggressively wanting to file contempt of Congress charges against Anthony Fauci. So is that something that potentially could occur?
0: Oh, I sure hope so. The reality is they're making the case, hey, you've already been pardoned. You have to answer questions. There's Supreme Court precedent that you have no Fifth Amendment right because you can't incriminate yourself for crimes that you've already been pardoned for. You know, maybe Fauci's attorneys were squirming in their chair when Rand Paul and Josh Hawley and Ted Cruz were going after him, but we'll see what comes of this over the next few weeks and months. But the bottom line is, I think Anthony Fauci's credibility has completely been destroyed. His legacy is ruined, and he will go down in history as one of the worst bureaucrats in the history of the planet.
1: Meanwhile, we've had a very choppy week in the equity market, some ups and a lot of downs. Part of that came from newly released figures relative to the gross domestic product. I know sometimes that makes folks' eyes glaze over, Scott, but it nonetheless is an important economic indicator. What's happening with the GDP?
0: Well, the bottom line is that the Club for Growth is all about the growth, and the economy is growing. It's just not growing as fast as we had expected and hoped for. This last quarter, which ended in June, data shows from the federal government that we grew at 1.5%. Inflation is roughly at 3.5%, mostly due to higher energy costs that have been a result of the Iran war and the foreign policy decisions that the administration has been taking on. So we want to continue to see robust economic activity, and that can be fostered by making smart policy in Washington, D.C., not just sort of checking boxes and unplugging for the next campaign. We have these Republican majorities. Club for Growth encourages our Congress to get its act together, stay in, get the work done to actually grow the economy even faster. One big thing that I'm very concerned about are these net interest payments. Net interest payments for the first 10 months of the year total roughly $850 billion already. And when you think about the end of the fiscal year, I think it's a safe assumption that our net interest costs are going to be over $1 trillion for the first time ever. That's federal spending that's mandatory. We have to pay our net interest. And it also speeds up the necessity for the Trump administration to resolve the next debt limit increase. You might remember that the One Big Beautiful Bill Act allowed for a $5 trillion debt limit increase through the reconciliation package. And it did that because you can't do a debt limit suspension underneath reconciliation. That's what, you know, Mitch McConnell and the Uniparty with Chuck Schumer had been doing several times in the past. What we're seeing right here with our debt crisis, with federal spending out of control, that is certainly heavy weight on the shoulders of the economy. And I think that it's also a big factor, not just in inflation, but in how growth occurs in the United States, how investment decisions are made, where is consumer confidence, how do businesses invest and reinvest. And so you sort of think, what can we do now to inject the economy with sort of a sugar rush or you know, some sense of confidence? One policy that the Club for Growth has been advocating for is to index capital gains to

0: inflation. And if you think about an asset that you've held for 30 years, let's say the asset was purchased for $100,000 and today it's worth $145,000. Well, when you take into consideration inflation, that buying power of $100,000 30 years ago is much, much higher than the asset is worth today. So a lot of people are sitting on capital, they're sitting on assets, they're not reinvesting because they're not actually realizing a capital gain in the asset that they've invested in. We think that if you index capital gains to inflation, that it'll bring about huge, huge opportunity for people to unlock investment and really get the economy humming.
1: 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Tell us a bit about what you do.
0: Well, what we do is we unite these 525,000 members from all over the country in the idea of economic freedom and opportunity. 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
1: Scott Parkinson at the Club for Growth. Scott, thank you for being here.
0: You're welcome. You're welcome.
1: President Trump has targeted Canada and Brazil for new tariffs. Eric Boehm of Reason Magazine is joined by Steve Swedberg from the Competitive Enterprise Institute to discuss the impact. Eric?
2: Tariffs are in the news once again this week as the Trump administration has levied a series of new tariffs against a bunch of different countries. Two of them really stand out to me. Tariffs on Canada and on Brazil, and that's what we will take a closer look at today. Hi, folks. I'm Eric Boehm with Reason Magazine. Thanks for joining us on this edition of American Radio Journal. My guest today is Steve Swedberg. He is a policy analyst at the Competitive Enterprise Institute, and he joins us now to take a look at some of these new tariffs, Steve, a plethora of them, but these ones on Canada and Brazil really stand out to me as being particularly interesting. Thanks for taking some time here and walking us through it.
3: Yeah, great to be back, Eric.
2: Let's talk about first these new tariffs on Brazil. This was the first of this series of Section 301 tariffs that the Trump administration has rolled out. Without getting too down in the weeds here, I guess, can you just give us a sense of what makes the Section 301 tariffs different from the various other tariffs that Trump has been rolling out in his second term?
3: The administration's all over the place, whether they're trying to deal with digital trade, access to ethanol, or illegal deforestation. So we see this larger, I mean, that's one thing we're seeing with the second Trump administration is that there's a bigger breadth in terms of trying to find justifications to implement these tariffs. Now, what's interesting here is that the headline is like, oh, 25% tariff on Brazil. But when I was going over the final rule, which is the document that details what the tariffs entail, what I noticed was most of the document was this long list of exemptions of all these products that are going to be exempted, most notably coffee, which I bring up coffee because it's an interesting example because we import a lot of coffee from Brazil. We import generally about 99% of coffee from other countries. The U.S. hardly produces its own. And the interesting thing there is that the fact that they had to exempt it is this tacit admission from the administration that tariffs cause harm. So they're trying to deal with one problem, but then on top of it, you deal with another contradiction is they create another problem of tariff complexity, because now you have multiple tariff regimes and tariff measures that you have to try to navigate, and this creates more problems for especially for smaller businesses to try to navigate all these tariffs.
2: Yeah, certainly a lot of exemptions in here. Coffee, one of the big ones, but lots of fruit and things like that we import from Brazil also won't be covered. I agree with you, Steve. I think that seems like a tacit admission that, oh yeah, tariffs actually are raising costs for Americans, and that's why we have to exempt these things to try to avoid that tariff cost increase at the grocery store. One of the other interesting things that strikes me about the Brazil situation, too, is that we've got a trade surplus with Brazil, don't we? Like, wasn't the justification one of the many justifications for tariffs in the first place that we were going to rebalance our trade deficits? Have they addressed that at all?
3: That was one of the bigger justifications used for Section 122, but bigger picture is one of the arguments used by the Trump administration, and I think that just gets at one of the bigger meta-arguments, which is that the Trump administration is not using these tariff measures the way that they were intended when they were brought into law. What they're doing really, they're just trying to grab at whatever they can to try to implement as many tariffs as they can.
2: Let's pivot now and talk about the new tariffs that the Trump administration announced on Canada. These are really quite unprecedented in how they are being deployed. Again, this gets down into the legal weeds a little bit here, Steve, but this is a brand new kind of tariff power, one that's never been used before, never been tested before.
3: Trump's trying a bunch of new tariffs. Again, they're trying to grasp at whatever tariff rules they can. The latest one was Section 338. Section 338 is interesting because it comes from the Spoot-Hawley Tariff Act of 1930. And the reason why this is so interesting is that there's been no president all the way back from Hoover up to even Biden, and then that includes Trump during the first administration, never used this tariff authority. But last week, Trump decided to target Canadian alcohol, motor vehicles, and dairy products with a 50% tariff and what the administration alleges is a discriminatory trade practice. And what makes this particular is that we've already seen what trade policy uncertainty does. The fact that there's really no precedent and the legal terrain is very uncertain. Well, Section 338 is if Trump decides to use this on other goods in other countries, that can throw a trade policy, if it's international trade, in an even bigger tumult than he already has.
2: Yeah, just creating more uncertainty for sure. And then I think also this is like they did these tariffs in response to tariffs that Canada had done in response to the tariffs that we had done, right? We're in this kind of tit-for-tat escalation, it seems like, and that's concerning.
3: Yeah, no, it definitely is. I would say, I mean, I would, if, when I look at the history of, like, tariffs, I mean, I would say historically we've used them more, like, on the defense. Like, you're using it to protect a certain industry. And the fact that now it's, like, this weapon to bludgeon our, not just our enemies, but our allies, that's not good for diplomacy. That's not good for international trade either.
2: Yeah, I mean, I think you can see the argument for using tariffs or using other, you know, trade barriers against geopolitical rivals. Hard to understand why you're using it against allies like Canada. Hard to understand why we're going after countries that we have trade surpluses with, like Brazil. Much more here that we could unpack, Steve. Unfortunately, we're out of time. Thanks for taking some time with us today.
3: Thank you, Eric.
2: And once again, that is Steve Swedberg. He is a policy analyst at the Competitive Enterprise Institute. Check out his fine work at CEI.org. Lots of great content on there from Steve and from his colleagues. Head over to CEI.org. Check out everything that we're working on this week at Reason.com. For Reason Magazine, I'm Eric Boehm. Catch me next week right back here on another edition of American Radio Journal.
1: The funeral for former Congressman Tim Murphy has Keith Rothfuss reflecting on the spiritual significance and importance of the traditional Catholic funeral mass. He talks about it on this American Radio Journal commentary.
0: At the beginning of last week, early on Sunday morning, I received one of those texts you do not want to get. It brought news that my former colleague in Congress, Tim Murphy, had died the night before. I had hosted Tim at my farm in the hills of western Pennsylvania just weeks earlier. He looked as fit as ever. We talked about our respective families and recent activities, including his continuing work at the intersection of veterans and mental health. As fate would have it, it was our last conversation. A week later, family and friends filled Resurrection Parish in Pittsburgh's South Hills for Tim's funeral mass. A priest friend recently told me that fewer Catholics these days are choosing funeral masses for their loved ones. Instead, they opt for a shortened service at a funeral home or a celebration of life at a restaurant or a club. I thought of that as I saw Tim's casket in the church and considered how blessed he was, as I hope I will be, to have a family make sure he received the most ancient of farewells. The second book of Maccabees counsels that it is a holy and wholesome thought to pray for the dead. That is what Catholics do at a funeral mass. We pray for the soul who has passed. We pray for the family left behind. And we thank God for the gift of life and for the grace that saves every sinner who accepts the offering. The funeral mass includes the church's highest act of worship, where the priest re-presents Christ's sacrifice of his body and blood as payment for sin. At a funeral, the reverence within the Mass extends to the deceased's own body, a body that God knit together in a mother's womb and in which the Holy Spirit once dwelt. Upon arrival at the church, the casket is sprinkled with holy water, recalling baptism. At Mass's end, it is blessed again, this time with incense, symbolizing prayers and the soul that rise to God. All this was done for former Congressman Tim Murphy, and it is available to all Catholics because before God, status, position, and wealth mean nothing. We have all sinned and fall short of God's glory, and we are all, every one of us, in need of a Savior. There is comfort in this sameness, the same words and rights, the same hope offered to congressman, carpenter, and caregiver alike. Why has the funeral mass become less common? Much has been written about the broader decline in religious practice in America, and that decline has surely touched how we bury our dead. For a century, mass media, Hollywood, and academia have treated religious practice as something to be outgrown, and we have witnessed governmental hostility towards faith, such as, for example, when presidents and governors threaten Catholic nuns with ruinous fines when they refuse to engage in practices that violate their faith. Religious institutions have hardly helped their own case either, from the scandal of clergy sex abuse to a broader drift from settled belief and practice. Given all that, it is little wonder some families have abandoned the funeral mass, along with much else. But today, we also see signs of renewal, especially within the Catholic Church. A new generation of apologists is carrying the gospel through modern media, and the number of converts is surging. Perhaps this revival will lead to more Catholic families electing funeral masses for their loved ones, which, as the Murphy family and everyone in the church witnessed, offers a solemn and sacred opportunity to hand Tim over to God formally and with great hope. The Psalms remind us that our days may come to 70 years, or 80 if our strength endures. Tim made it about halfway between those numbers. As we consider our own days and years, may we spend fewer of them judging and more of them encouraging one another to take the offer that is still on the table, the one that takes away the punishment for sin and allows us into eternal life. This is Keith Rothfuss for American Radio Journal.
1: 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I'm Loman Henry. 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
6: Can you be forced to pay a promissory note you signed to save someone from criminal prosecution? That question arose in the case of the sorrowful sister. I'm Curtis Howard with today's Point of Law.
7: After their parents died,
6: Jim Bingham was more like a father than an older brother to his sister Mary. Jim ran a thriving software store, and he supported Mary through her teenage years and helped put her through college. Mary eventually met and married Arthur Woods. Jim was pleased to see his sister happily married. Arthur seemed to be successful in the brokerage house he worked at. The couple had recently moved into a new home and had bought a new car. Everything seemed perfect to Jim. Then one day, Jim received a frantic phone call from Mary. "Jim, Arthur's in terrible trouble. His boss claims he stole $30,000 from the company. I don't know what to do." "Relax, Mary," said Jim. "I'll go talk to Arthur's boss and see what this is all about." So Jim went to see Mr. Tyrell, Arthur's boss. "Now, this guy's been tapping the till for 2 years," said Tyrell. "I'm going to turn him into the police unless somebody comes up with $30,000 and does it fast." "Well, I don't have that much cash available," said Jim, "but I can give you $10,000 and a promissory note for the balance." Mr. Tyrell agreed to this. But later, Jim decided not to pay the balance, and Tyrell sued him. Jim countersued for the return of his $10,000 he had already paid. In court, Jim's attorney said, "This money and note were given by Jim at a time of great duress. He was trying to save his brother-in-law from jail and his sister from disgrace. A bargain made under such duress is not enforceable. Therefore, Jim is entitled to his money and to have the note canceled." Tyrell's attorney argued, "There was no duress, because Jim wasn't threatened with anything. He signed voluntarily. He should be ordered to pay the remaining balance." How did the court decide this unusual case? Can you be forced to pay a promissory note you gave to save someone from prison? "No," ruled a New York court. This was an illegal agreement. It was made to suppress evidence of a crime. A person has the right to prosecute or not to prosecute as he sees fit, but he may not base the decision on a price to be paid. The law does not tolerate such bargaining and will not do anything for either side. Therefore, Jim need not pay the balance, but he can't collect his original payment either. It's a point of law.
7: Hi, this is Kyle Bauer. I get a chance to visit in person with Senator Jerry Moran. Thank you, Senator, for stopping by.
8: Kyle, I'm so glad to be in Clay Center. When you and I finish here, before I came in, I was next door at Prairie Land Partners talking shop to folks in the shop and talking to farmers who were customers. And I'm going to spend a little time in Clay Center, walking Main Street and just kind of in and out of the businesses and visit with folks and see what's going on. I started my day in Delphus and Minneapolis in Ottawa County. People in Delphus, a town of 350 people, are excited. A business from Florida has bought their old high school and has started a business that seemingly is doing good things. They're also going to open a cafe and restaurant downtown, what? Putting a child care center in the old school. Something really good. And while you and I have no choice but to try to deal with the national and international issues we face in this world, a lot of what I think both of us, I certainly know I am, and I'm pretty darn certain you are, is trying to save rural America, make sure that good things happen in small towns across Kansas, and agriculture and hospital health care are always at the top of my list. But if you can find a business that comes here from Florida and they're happy to leave Florida and be in Kansas, it's a pretty good sign that things are good here.
7: You have made it your mission ever since you've been in Congress and then in the Senate to be out in the counties every year. I know I've tried to talk you out of it. I gave up talking you out of it a few years ago because it's just too hard, but you do it.
8: Well, it was easier when there were 69 counties and I was a congressman. Maybe it was easier when I was a state senator and there were 9 counties. Now there's 105, and it is more difficult, and my work in Washington, D.C. takes more days a week than it used to, and the flights between Kansas and Washington, D.C. are more difficult. But I come home every weekend, almost without exception, unless the Senate is in session, and work to make certain that I'm out and about. And this is a part of my job I like, and it's also very valuable to check how I'm thinking about things. Sometimes if we disagree on something, maybe I can explain why I am thinking the way I am. But more importantly, it gives people a chance to convince me, to demonstrate that I've not got it right. And I mean, we're flexible in changing our mind if we hear good circumstances. And I have great faith in Kansas people, common sense, good people, moral integrity. Those are things that sometimes are missing in the conversations in Washington, D.C., and I want to make sure that I'm checking in. We do. We're 105 counties last year, and we're working to complete 105 counties this year.
7: That's just amazing. So, hey, this next week or so, there might be movement on the Farm Bill.
8: Kyle, I was anxious to be on KFRM and KCLY and talk about agriculture. I'm a member of the Senate Ag Committee. We are scheduled to have a markup. That's where members of the committee get together. They debate, they vote, they add amendments, they offer amendments. And this time it's scheduled for Thursday morning next week. So a little less than 7 days from now, it is expected that the Senate Ag Committee will have that markup. It's expected that a farm bill will pass out of the committee. And while that doesn't mean that we're close to having a farm bill completed, it is the steps that have to be taken to get us in a position to conference. The House has passed a farm bill to conference to work out the differences between the House version and what will be the Senate version. And from my perspective, we've worked to make sure some things that are really important to Kansans are included in that farm bill, but also remind folks that with the passage of the so-called Big Beautiful Bill, much of the safety net provisions, the things that try to take care of farmers when commodity prices are what they are and input costs are what they are, and the profitability, I actually think, Kyle, and you would know this, it's your profession, I think this is the most, certainly one of the most difficult times in agriculture since I've been an elected official, and it's the problem of input costs, the price of everything, the commodity prices, and you add to that the circumstances that farmers have been in a difficult time in significant ways because of a drought in Kansas for a long time, 4 or 5 years, and you don't have the financial backbone, the basics, to weather another bad year. So you can handle a few bad years. It happens all the time in agriculture, but multiple bad years is a real difficult circumstance. And so safety net provisions passed earlier in the reconciliation bill. Now we're working on the other things, and from a Kansas perspective and national perspective, I expect E15 year round to be included in the farm bill. And that's something that certainly our corn and our renewable fuels folks have been really interested in accomplishing, and that appears to be on its way and being included. I've worked on a couple of things. I was out to Southwest Kansas after the fires, and I was asking, we've had fires over the last half a dozen years, but they seem to be more common. What's going on here? And I learned something. Again, visiting with Kansans, you learn a lot. And I learned that it's the CRP grass that we had rain and it flourished, and then along comes the drought again, and so we have a lot of tinder. A lightning strike, an arc on a power line can do great damage, and we are included in this as legislation that is designed and hopefully achieves the goal of better managing CRP grass through haying and grazing, some things that can't be done except in extraordinary circumstances now, so that we don't create the circumstance where you can have a fire that burns 40, 50, 60,000 acres.
7: We'd like to thank you for all your work with the Veterans Affairs Committee. You're chairman of the Senate Veterans Affairs Committee, and you put in a lot of hours on that.
8: Kyle, I'm not a veteran. I grew up at a time in which the Vietnam War was ongoing, and I saw, well, if you were several years older than me in high school, you probably served in Vietnam, and I saw how people were treated. Just as a kid, I said, I'm going to try to make sure I compensate for the wrong that's occurring here, and I'll treat people with respect and express gratitude. I never expected to be in Congress, and certainly never expected to be the chairman of the Veterans Committee, but we're working on trying to make sure that the commitments that we've made to veterans are commitments that are kept. And at the moment, we're working on something called the Richard Starr Act to see that it gets passed, and that's a piece of legislation that deals with an offset that occurs if you're a disabled, retired veteran, retired military, and you're disabled, your compensation for service is offset by your disability ratings, and we're trying to provide some justice there and take care of a number of other things in the process of doing that. And one of those things is trying to make sure that communities, the hospital here in Clay Center and elsewhere in Kansas, the doctors, the optometrists, that they can serve veterans, and the VA will pay for those services at home. It's one of the things living in Western Kansas, there's no VA hospital, and so you have to drive, and we're trying to make sure that our local health care providers have a role to play in caring for veterans close to home.
7: Well, we thank you for all your hard work, and we thank you for stopping in Clay Center to visit with us, and best of luck, but drive careful.
8: Thank you.
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9: Attitude is everything. I'm Mitch Anthony with today's Daily Dose. Mickey Mantle, the great Yankee baseball player, before he died, offered some very candid and harsh judgments of himself. Even though he made the Hall of Fame, is among the all-time leaders in home runs, and may have been the greatest switch-hitting power hitter of all time, he commented in retrospect that he never fully applied himself to his craft like he could have. He admitted that he didn't take good care of his body, spent too much time partying, and never fulfilled his potential. Many of his contemporaries agreed that had he applied himself, he had the talent to be the greatest all-around ball player that ever played. So often when things come too easy, when someone is so lavishly gifted, it almost acts as a handicap in reverse. How many people have you seen who have great natural gifts but no drive or ambition to capitalize on those talents? Our greatest handicap can be the fact that we have no handicaps. 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Serious illness takes a toll not only physically, but financially as well, with lost wages, chemotherapy, insurance deductibles, and travel costs. 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
12: The horseshoe, a chunk of metal nailed to a horse's foot. Whose bright idea was this? I'm Rick Lamb, and this is the Horse Show Minute. It's believed that shoeing began in 10th century feudal Europe when horses were taken from the fields and confined to castle stalls for the convenience of the nobles and soldiers. Standing in stall muck day in and day out took its toll. Author Jamie Jackson.
13: There was a deterioration in the quality of the hooves from the type of hoof that, let's say, would have been seen in the armies of Alexander the Great or the Huns. And so what are you going to do with this hoof that's unnaturally shaped and weakening from these various influences? Well, we're going to put some steel on it.
12: Early metal shoes were crude and had many problems, but over time the technology improved. Still, it would be several centuries before shoeing was accepted everywhere. Today, there is growing interest in alternatives to shoeing horses. To learn more, visit thehorseshow.com. I'm Rick Lamb, and this has been the Horse Show Minute. Ride safely.
14: Breaking news this hour from townhall.com. I'm Michael Harrington. Peace in the Iranian war, perhaps. President Trump says Mideast allies have reached the parameters on a new deal to end the fighting and says he will hold off with new airstrikes for the moment. On a Saturday night social media post, Mr. Trump added the emerging deal would include the immediate opening of the Strait of Hormuz and an end to Iran's nuclear threat. A new gun ban in Virginia may have produced the opposite of its intended effect. Correspondent Ken Lorman fills us in.
10: Virginia's assault weapons ban, which took effect July 1st, sparked a surge in firearm sales as gun owners rushed to beat the deadline. Background checks for long guns reportedly hit record levels in June, with some retailers reporting unprecedented demand from both longtime gun owners and first-time buyers. Gun rights advocates say the spike shows that firearm restrictions often increase interest in the very weapons lawmakers are trying to limit. Ken Lorman reporting.
14: A new study argues AI could fuel America's next great economic boom if government stays out of the way. Correspondent Ron Taylor reports.
15: Economists Stephen Moore and Neil Chilson say AI has the potential to lower costs, boost productivity, and speed production across industries ranging from manufacturing to healthcare. In a new report, they compare AI's promise to past technological revolutions that increased output while creating new jobs. The authors warn that excessive taxes and regulations could slow innovation and give competitors like China an advantage in the global AI race. Ron Taylor reporting.
14: France's vast wildfire near Bordeaux remains contained but is still burning. The blaze has scorched an area four times the size of the city of Paris, and it has forced a quarter of a million people out of their homes. More on these stories at townhall.com.
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14: Officials say the latest victim from a powerful earthquake that struck Japan's southwest prefecture of Kumamoto last week is an elderly woman who apparently died after suffering heat stroke while taking shelter in a car. The fatality came as concerns about heat-related illness grow in a region already hammered by this gigantic quake. The magnitude 7.1 tremor on Japan's southern main island of Kyushu happened on Tuesday. The death toll is almost 40 people. Authorities in Peru say a plane carrying European visitors to view the famous Nazca lines has crashed into a field outside the city of Nazca, killing 13. The municipal government there says the plane departed from another city, Ica, and was operated by a Peruvian company. On its website, that company says it has offered scenic flights over the Nazca lines for the past 14 years using light aircraft. News and analysis at townhall.com. Football analyst and former Dallas Cowboys quarterback Tony Romo has been suspended by CBS.
17: This following Romo's arrest on suspicion of operating while intoxicated. The 46-year-old Romo was pulled over July 23rd while traveling on Interstate 43 in Milwaukee. He was arrested after he performed poorly on standardized field sobriety tests, and the police report noted an open bottle of alcoholic beverage was found in Romo's vehicle.
14: That's correspondent Bill Alexander. Today is Sunday, August the 2nd. It's the 214th day of 2026. On this date in history, 1790, the first U.S. Census began under the supervision of Thomas Jefferson. A total of 3,929,214 people were counted. On this date in 1876, frontiersman Wild Bill Hickok was shot and killed while playing poker at a saloon in Deadwood, Dakota Territory. More on these stories at townhall.com.
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0: He was the first, and he's still the best. For 30 years, Tom Gresham has been your trusted source on all things ballistic. New guns, Second Amendment, personal protection, be part of it. Call Tom Talk Gun. Now, here's Tom.
1: Well, it's time to do this thing again, and I'm Tom Gresham. I am your host. You can give me a call anytime. I'm actually looking for calls today. We kind of cleared the deck, doing something a little bit different, maybe a little bit experimental, having fewer guests today so we can have more callers. That'd be you talking about, well, anything, actually. And I have a couple of subjects we're going to be bringing up, something right out of the news that just happened within the last 24 hours. And then we're going to be talking about, well, different things. Going to the range, I went out, did a little shooting, actually a couple of times this week. Shot in a little competition yesterday, learned some things. Not all good. I mean, they were good things to learn, but they weren't good things about my shooting. That's a whole different thing. But I'll confess, I'll talk about that. Right now, by the way, if you want to call, give me a call at Tom Talk Gun. That's the easy way to remember the number here. As you know, I'm in Idaho. I live in Idaho. In the last 24 hours, yesterday, in the lovely town of Twin Falls, Idaho, which is a great place. I spent a fair amount of time in Twin Falls. A young man decided to murder people. It's as simple as that. You can call it whatever description you want, but he decided he's going to take his, what appeared to be an AR, his rifle, and we got video of him. We're looking at the video. If you haven't heard about this, haven't seen it, you need to look it up. He's in the parking lot of an In-N-Out Burger, which I guess opened a week or two ago. And he's shooting through the windshield of at least one Tesla, maybe more. Can't tell if they're in charging stations or if the people in them, because if they're at a charging station, they can't drive away. Can't drive over him, which would have been the logical thing to do, just run over his sorry ass. And he's shooting through the windshields. He's killing people. He's walking around. Clearly one of those suicidal mass murder attempts. We've seen this so often where these young, disenfranchised people decide to go out in a blaze of glory and want their name remembered. And they study Dylan and Klebold. They study the mass murderers, the school shooters, whatever. They want to run their numbers up. They want to be famous. Which, by the way, is the reason I will never, ever say their name. They haven't released the name of the murderer yet. But even when they do, I will never speak the name. Not only for the fact that I don't want to give him the celebrity that he was looking for, but also because to do so simply encourages more people to do exactly the same thing, for them to become famous. If the media never mentioned the name of these murderers, fewer people would think they can become celebrities, because nobody's becoming a celebrity by doing this. But I digress. So this guy is shooting people in this parking lot, and you got all this video being posted online of people who are shooting video of the murders taking place. They're shooting video, but one guy, one Idaho guy, decides he's not going to shoot video. He's going to shoot bullets back at this murderer. So he gets his pistol out, and there's video of this, and he starts whanging away. And what's interesting, when you first look at the video, you look at the image, you go, what is that? What is he shooting? What? How long is the barrel on that pistol? Well, we know now, pretty sure, the man's name is Jordan Salinas in Twin Falls. It appears that he is shooting an FN pistol in 5.7 millimeter with a suppressor. Yes, I said, his self-defense gun, his EDC gun, his everyday carry gun, is a 5.7 equipped with a suppressor. And he is shooting at this guy now. What we don't know at this point, and look, in 24 hours, certainly in 48 hours, we're going to know an awful lot more about this. We're very early on. We're in the fog of the whole thing. We don't know if he hit the murderer. We don't know if the murderer ended up killing himself, which is entirely possible. It often happens. And people say, well, if that's the case, then this guy didn't do any good. Oh, I beg to differ. Because generally speaking, when these mass murderers show up to commit suicide, they kill people until somebody starts throwing bullets at them, whether it's the police or somebody else. And the moment that somebody starts shooting at them, they end up killing themselves. So clearly, the more quickly you can make that happen, the more quickly somebody shows up with a gun and starts shooting at them or shooting them, the more quickly you can end this thing. You can stop the murders that are taking place. Did Jordan Salinas hit him? Don't know. Did he distract him? Almost certainly. Is he a good guy with a gun? Yeah, he is. We're learning other things about our good guy with a gun, Jordan Salinas. And some people are saying, yeah, he was one of those paranoid guys who preps all the time because he posts videos of himself with ARs and the suppressed gun, and he's LARPing, L-A-R-P, if you don't know, live action role player, which the term now has become kind of a pretender, kind of a goofball. Yeah, you know, if you're prepping and you end up using the preparation and you save lives doing it, is that something worthy of mockery? Or is that something worthy of saying, hey, way to go, guy? And it may not have been my thing. I wasn't out there posting those pictures, those videos. It appears that a couple of years ago, Jordan Salinas actually posted online, train as though your life depends upon it because it just might. Well, it's kind of a thing we've been saying forever. Train as though your life depends on it, because your life may depend upon it, or the lives of others may depend on it. I know people say, well, yeah, I can never imagine needing to use a pistol to shoot somebody at 35 or 50 yards. I can never imagine using a pistol against somebody with a rifle. I can never imagine having a suppressor on my carry gun. As I've said many times before, I think a lot of people need better imaginations. You cannot deal with it if you've not thought about it ahead of time, generally speaking, or at least you won't deal with it well. Jordan Salinas had thought about it. He had imagined it. He had prepared for it. He had committed. He had trained. He was ready for it. Food for thought. Now, question I would like to throw out. Do you train at any long distances? Do you train at all? But when you train and you practice, I mean, I was shooting a steel challenge yesterday with a carry gun. I'll get into more about that. A 4 1/4-inch barrel, 9mm, 1911 Commander style. And the first targets were 35 yards. 35 yards, that's a long way with a carry gun. So do you train like that? Do you prepare like that? And also, I want to throw this thought out, and I'd love to get your take on this. The question is it time for us to revisit the conversation about having a truck gun? Would you have rather have had a rifle or a pistol caliber carbine in that situation? Our number here is Tom Talk Gun. I'm Tom Gresham. Be right back.

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0: Back with you here, Tom Gresham. Give me a call, 866-TALK-GUN or Tom Talk Gun. Pretty much open lines. So obviously talking about what's going on or what just happened in Idaho with the good guy with a gun stopping a bad guy with a gun who was killing people. All right, on the phones right now, we've got Matt. He is a Gun Talk employee or worker. He's on Team Gun Talk on his way back from the goals gathering. Hey, Matt.
1: How you doing, Tom?
0: I am great. So, all right, tell people what goals was or is.
1: So GOALS is the Gun Owners of America Leadership Summit. And so what it is the third year they're holding this event. In this last 2 years, it was in Knoxville. This year, it's in Des Moines. And what it does is they have 2 days, Saturday and Sunday, of panel discussions and some training seminars. And then in addition to it, they have a small exhibit that goes to it. And I say small because it's open to the public. It's consumer. Small in comparison to the NRA show and the exhibit hall there or SHOT Show in that regard.
0: Sure.
1: But still, it's 200 exhibitors. So it was quite a number of brands that showed up.
0: So, all right, was this your first time?
1: This was my first one, yes. First of the three. And then next year they're in Tampa. So probably going to head down to that as well.
0: How was it?
1: It was good. It was a good barometer to see, like, where is the industry at and what kind of consumer feedback as well. Was curious being in Des Moines, Iowa, in the middle of the country, in the middle, or, you know, the end of July, beginning of August, when it's usually last-minute summer vacation before school gets going. It was decently attended, I felt. I mean, I was just there Saturday, coming home today. It's still going on today, but talking to a lot of the brands there, I was surprised by the positive attitude, actually. We hear a lot of news about how it's the summer slump, things slow down. You hear some retailers and some gun shops saying it's really slowing down and customers aren't buying because of the economy. But you start talking to industry people, and for the most part, the overall vibe is like, okay, yeah, it was the summer. Things slowed down. We feel all right about how things were. A number of companies are saying they've had a positive year still. And just more so, more than one company said they've really felt the summer slump the last 2 weeks, finally. June, July were fine, but it's finally slowed down, which they're like, if that's the case, we're just fine with it because we know that people travel in August, and frankly, a lot of schools get back going here in the next 2 weeks as kids go back to school. So so I felt good about it. It felt good to hear people talk about the understanding and the rationale that, like, you know, we're kind of at a new normal with the industry.
0: What is the new normal? I mean, I should tell people, you've been in the gun industry for a long time, and you have worked with a lot of manufacturers and a lot of media outlets, and you understand this. And you, I mean, these are people you know. So when you say the new normal, what is that now?
1: So that's a great question. Yes, you're absolutely right, Tom. I kind of, Ryan and I get talking about that, and I forget sometimes that it's not that common lingo. The new normal in terms of there's definite seasonality to a calendar year. And so in the last 5 years, with all that went on in 2020, 21, 22, and 23, really, it was just massive sales going on and whatever else. And so the year never slowed down, where a normal year, you'll see things pick up in terms of retail sales and everything kind of going about September, and it ramps up, and it peaks out around SHOT Show, February, and then it falls off in May. And so you have the summer slump, June, July, August, because frankly, a lot of people across the entire country, it's nice. So people are actually going out and using their product, which is great. It's just that they're not in the buying mood that time. In the last 5 years, that summer slump really has not been noticeable, where this year it's definitely being seen. That said, we're curious to start the year with the tax stamp being adjusted and, you know, going down to zero. We started the first quarter, a whole lot of suppressors were sold, and then it started tapering off, and it really kind of slowed down this summer. But at the same time, I was talking to a number of suppressor companies, and they're still playing catch-up on certain models of back orders and certain things. But so the new normal in terms of back to a summer slowdown of retail sales, but the volume is just elevated from where it used to be. And so companies are kind of being able to adjust to that.
0: Okay, good to know. I mean, they had this, you know, whatever it was, the Trump bump for a long time, and they're selling stuff like crazy, and then now they're back to the way it has always been, and has been for decades of pretty typical seasonality in the whole thing. So, in other words, they're not panicked at all. The gun companies are saying that this is fine, and we're going to keep bringing out what we're bringing out.
1: Well, yeah, I wouldn't say that across the board for everybody. There's still, I would say it's mixed reviews on that. Where it is, okay. What's interesting is the big gun companies are obviously the larger, I'll just say, when we say gun companies, I'm going to categorize everybody in the industry, not just firearms manufacturers. And so the large companies in the industry, they're not overly worried because they can manage that. The small companies need to manage that a lot better. That said, when things slow down like this, when firearm sales slow down, accessories and stuff typically pick up. And that has been the case for a number of people. The people that I'm hearing the most success from are optics and accessories and pouches. And yes, suppressors had a huge Q1, slowed down, but they're starting to see secondary orders, third orders coming in from retailers. So they're starting to pick back up on that case, but it's just not at the crazy volume it is. And part of that is just because people aren't feeling pressed to have to go buy a suppressor because the turnaround time is so quickly now, in a matter of days rather than weeks and months like it used to be. So now people can pick up a suppressor whenever they want versus feeling they're pressed to, like, I need to get my stuff in because I'm waiting. So what's going to be interesting is to watch in the next 45 days what the suppressor sales do, because as we lead into hunting season, if anybody wanted to use it for hunting, they would have placed their order back in, like, March or April typically.
0: In the old days,
1: now,
0: yeah.
1: Like, right? Now they can literally walk in on September 6th and say, I'm going to buy this suppressor, and they can have it on September 8th.
0: Yeah,
1: and
0: we
1: go hunting with it, right?
0: We're in a place maybe where suppressors are almost an impulse item. It's impulse buy.
1: Well, there's a couple out there as prices. Some of these suppressors come out and are on the lower tier pricing structure. Absolutely, Tom. I would agree with that. They are becoming an impulse buyer. It's like, oh, yeah, now I can have more than one and put it on this gun and that gun.
0: When you say lower price, give me an idea. I mean, because we're used to thinking $800,000 for suppressors. How low are they getting now?
1: There are suppressors in the $500 range, and there I know of a couple companies working to move that needle down to $300. And the idea of the $300 suppressor, they make no bones about it in terms of, yeah, it's 3D printed. And the idea is this is the person's entry into it, so they aren't, because we want to get more people buying suppressors so they feel comfortable with what they are and how they operate. And so if you take $1,000 off the table and now it's $300 to $400 instead, it's a much easier, I'm going to try that first one, or I'm going to go buy two of them and put them on multiple firearms.
0: And we know going in, this is not a 10,000-round suppressor. That's not for that. This, you know, when you need that, you'll spend the money. This is for the guy who's going to go out and shoot some out of his, maybe his bolt action, maybe his AR. But, you know, it's like you say, you stick your toe in the water. All right, so your overall impression of the goals meeting, is it worthwhile, do you think, for the consumer, for the person who's listening to this, to make the trip?
1: I do think it is. It's good because it's that time of year where there's, well, not necessarily a whole lot of new stuff, but anytime you...
0: It's not for that. It, you know, when you need that, you'll spend the money. This is for the guy who's going to go out and shoot some out of his, maybe his bolt action, maybe his AR. But, you know, it's like you say, you stick your toe in the water. All right, so your overall impression of the goals meeting, is it worthwhile, do you think, for the consumer, for the person who's listening to this, to make the trip?
1: I do think it is. It's good.

0: rosters, but a good mix of smaller people to see some really cool stuff. I encourage listeners to go to our Facebook page because Ryan and I were capturing video from a couple different places and some really good stuff. There's some really good meetings that go on so people can understand, like, different legislation that's taking place.
1: A lot of Second Amendment stuff.
0: Yeah. Yep. A lot of going on that way. So
1: I got to scoot. I know you're on the road, and I appreciate you pulling over and taking time to give us a little update here on the goals thing. Matt Johnson from our Gun Talk crew. Thank you, sir. And look, drive safely. I appreciate it. Good stuff. Yeah, if you can make it to the goals gathering next year, I think he says it's going to be in Tampa. Worthwhile, interesting. Second Amendment information and seminars as well as new product. A lot of cool stuff there. This is interesting. I mean, and it's Gun Owners of America put this thing together. Good on them. All right, give me a holler. 866-TALK-GUN. That'll get you in here. Or Tom Talk Gun. I am Tom Gresham. This is Gun Talk. Now, I tell you what, this is important stuff, what's going on. What are you carrying, and how are you preparing?
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0: This is The Making of America from the Jefferson Media Group. In 1949, evangelist Billy Graham began his preaching career in a mostly empty tent pitched on an empty lot in Los Angeles. When newspaper mogul William Randolph Hearst heard his message, he had his reporters promote him, and the rest is history. Soon his tent was overflowing, and Graham would rise to lead America's Christian community for more than five decades, providing spiritual counseling to everyone from Martin Luther King to Bono to every president from Eisenhower to Bush. Once called the American Pope, Billy Graham carried his message of hope and faith to over 215 million people in 185 nations. This has been The Making of America. I'm Michael Emerson, and you can visit us at jeffersonmediagroup.com.
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2: Still looks like a hot one across the region here for this afternoon, with temperatures getting up around about the mid to upper 80s for the eastern portions of the region, low to mid 90s for the central portions, and mid to upper 90s expected for the western portions of the area. For the most part, it does look like actually fairly average temperatures or just slightly above or below it throughout the region. It also looks like mostly sunny skies across the region here this afternoon as well. As we get to tonight, it does look like mostly clear skies for most, a little bit more cloud cover starting to come in, especially as we get to the later night and early overnight hours for the southwestern portions of Nebraska and northwestern portions of Kansas. Overnight lows dropping into the 60s across the region. As we get to Monday, it looks like actually even a hotter day as a warm front pushes through, over 100 degrees for the western portions of Kansas and northwestern portions of Oklahoma, southwestern Nebraska as well, lingering in the 90s for the eastern portions of the region with mostly sunny skies for tomorrow as well.
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3: 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Let's enjoy some family fun with the comedy of Darren Streblo.
4: 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He had written like 1,000 books. And he started to wax eloquent about parenting. I didn't know what to say. He was a... You know, Darren, when Albert Einstein was a boy, everyone looked at him and said, "Boy, you're a loser." And he grew up to be a great scientist. And when Thomas Edison was a boy, everyone looked at him and said, "Boy..."

0: You're a loser. He grew up to be a great inventor. Darren, what's the moral of the story of Thomas Edison and Albert Einstein?
1: And I just said what came to the top of my head. We should tell our kids they're losers.
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3: It's easy to be attracted to the appearance of a horse, but what's inside his head is far more important. 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
3: 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I'm Rick Lamb, and this has been the Horse Show Minute. 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

0: Talk Gun or Tom Talk Gun. You know the drill. Easy to get in here. We're looking for your calls today. And here we got a call right now coming in from Darren, and I believe in Ohio. Hey, Darren, you there?
1: I am here, and that's correct. I'm in Akron, Ohio area.
0: Okay.
1: Was calling in. I heard you guys were doing the shotgun class with Greg Elifritz, and I thought I'd give you a range report.
0: Oh, great. Yeah, we're doing more of those experience things with the Benelli folks, and we're bringing in Greg to do an instructor thing with Chris. And, you know Greg, but I think maybe a lot of people don't know his name and don't really know what he does. But I gather you took a class with him.
1: I did. Back in June, I took a close quarters instructors class with Greg that was fantastic. And I've trained with Greg before. He's a retired Ohio police officer with a huge background, just an amazing instructor.
0: So tell me about the class.
1: So the close quarters class was at TDI there in Ohio. It was the Tactical Defense Institute in Ohio, and it was worked on things like close quarters combat, drawing and firing at close distance with a close distance attacker, disarming the attacker, and really just working in very close distances with people coming after you, with the realization that a lot of this stuff is going to happen at 3 yards and less.
0: Mm-hmm.
1: And the interesting thing, and why I called on this, was you had a caller a week or two ago call and ask about the comped echelon.
0: Oh, yeah, because there's always this controversy about comped or non-comped for self-defense guns.
1: Mm-hmm. And the reason that I thought about this was that Greg actually, in the close quarters class, didn't allow us to have ported or comped guns, because a ported or a comped gun is either going to throw a lot of fire out, or actually, like, a ported barrel can shave off some of the jacket from the bullet, and actually, if you're shooting with the gun at some sort of an index close to your body, is going to throw some of the jacket possibly back into your body or even your face. And he said that that's actually very bad to do that. For obvious reasons, you don't want to take a jacket to the face if you're defending yourself.
0: And the idea being, just for people to understand what we're talking about, you're not extending the gun out in front of you. Actually, you've got the pistol back, probably actually even pressed against your side, so that the muzzle is directly underneath your eyes. And if it's shaving lead or jacket or something through this port, yep, and throwing it straight up, you could, in essence, frag yourself.
1: And that's exactly what can happen. And Greg calls it a thumb pectoral index, where you actually have the gun, gripped up against your pectoral muscle, with your thumb sort of pushing it off of your body a little bit. And one of the people in our class, their first gun went down, and they had to go to their backup, which was a ported gun. And sure enough, he had a little bit of jacket spray him in the face while we were, again, shooting with the gun basically underneath your armpit almost.
0: Holy cow. I hope he didn't get hurt.
1: He was fine, but it was a wake-up call of why we were told don't do this. So, when you had the caller questioning, mm-hmm, should I get a comped or a ported gun for concealed carry, I guess my answer to that is no, for what little I know.
0: Okay, so let's go back to training with Greg Elifritz. And you have taken other classes, obviously, and we're going to have Greg down at our place. If you were to explain to somebody why you would want to take a class with Greg, go from there.
1: I don't know that I've ever met a more personable instructor that's just darn fun to work with. Greg's experience as a police officer and talking about, situations where they've had to pull guns on people in close distances and disarming people, his experience from that was just second to none. And I've taken a lot of classes over the years from a lot of big name instructors, and Greg has a fun way of doing that. And again, the Benelli class just sounds really exciting. I wish I could make it down your way to do that.
0: Well, the problem is we can't go to all the classes we want to go, can we?
1: That's a problem, and my wife puts up with me doing too much, honestly.
0: You sound like you're very much like me. I freely admit I have become a shooting school junkie. I like to go to a number of classes at a number of different places, because no matter where I go, I'm going to learn something.
1: And that was the thing with the close quarters class from Greg. I've taken other classes from him before, and that one just really opened your eyes to some of the things that you don't think about when you're in close distance with an attacker. And, all the different ways, not only, they can hurt you, but you can hurt yourself if you do it incorrectly.
0: Mm. Well, and it also points out that, and I would love to get your take on this close quarters work, bringing a gun in really close, shooting a target we're talking about touching distance, where you can reach out with your other hand and touch it. really isn't something you should try to teach yourself.
1: No. And, you know, and I've been doing this a long time, and he pointed out even, you know, where is your support hand? And, you know, don't let your hand get in front of the barrel. If you're, you know, trying to push somebody off of you, you need to still pay attention to where your hand is, your elbow is, because it's really easy to shoot yourself if you're not careful.
0: Which is kind of the opposite of the whole goal of trying to survive a gunfight. If you shoot yourself, it's a fail.
1: Exactly. And so we worked really hard on, you know, how to draw basically one-handed, lift your shirt, your cover garment out of the way, and, you know, pull the trigger on somebody that's intending to cause you significant harm and not hurt yourself in the process.
0: Man, well, I'm sorry you can't get down to the shotgun class. I'm not going to be able to make it either because I got a conflict, because it sure sounds like a fun time.
1: It sounds amazing, and I hope to pick up Greg's shotgun class somewhere else at some point in time, but it's just not going to come with a cool shotgun, unfortunately.
0: Hey, Darren, great range report. I appreciate you calling in.
1: All right, thanks, Tom. Have a great day.
0: All right, let's stay on the phones. Grab Howard out of Ocala, Florida. Howard, you still there, sir?
2: Yes, I am.
0: Perfect. You got a range report for us.
2: Yes, I do. I went to the Tampa Gun Show and purchased, I was looking for the Colt Python stainless 4 1/4, mm-hmm. and found it. And as I was looking around, seeing if anyone else had one, I found HK MR 556 A4. I've got the A1, and I collect HK, so I said, what would Tom do? Might as well.
0: Might as well, right? Hey, I don't care if it costs you money. Hey, it's not my money, right?
2: That's right. Well, it's not a cheap rifle, but so I got both of them for a pretty good price. I made a package deal with the seller, or with the company, the store.
0: Uh-huh.
2: And yesterday, I got a chance to take them down and shoot them at the local range here. I put a Night Force 1-8 LTVO, so I've got some good money in that rifle right now. And first group, I zeroed at 36 yards because I've been reading around and seeing what a good zero is now, and it seems like 36 is one of the ways to go. And you could cover the first group with a small dime. It's probably 3/4 inch out to out. And then after that, I made my adjustment, got it to where I needed it to be, and went out to 100, and I'm probably at, maybe 3/4 inch, but that's probably me rather than the rifle, at 100. And with the Colt Python, let's just say I'm not a revolver guy.
0: Well, were you shooting the revolver single action or double action?
2: I tried both, and I tried 38 Special and 357. And I've got a GP 100 in 6-inch in 357, and that 2 inches of barrel does make a difference.
0: It definitely does, yeah. But this Python has such a smooth trigger pull. It is generally there just delightful.
2: And it does. One of the main reasons I called is I wanted to know, see if you or someone else who's listening can help me out. I took a Bren 2 to the last carbine course down at Range Ready, and it was zeroed straight on at 25, but at 100, it was shooting way high, and I didn't think too much of it at the time. Because it was the class and, you know, whatnot. And I took it down yesterday to confirm that, and I am right on with about a 3/4 inch group at 25. Mm-hmm. And then at 50, I'm about 2 3/4 inches high with about a 2-inch group, and that's probably me. But then at 100, it jumps up to like 8 1/2 inches at 100. And I cannot figure out what's going on because it should not move that much.
0: Well, yeah, it certainly can. I guess the question is, now, do you have an optic on it or are you shooting iron sights?
2: Yes, I do. I have a Leupold 1-4.
0: Okay, so you probably have a fairly high scope mount. I'm just going to make a guess here, because if the scope is mounted high, then you've got a more of an angle between the line of sight and the line of fire. So
2: I've got an Aero Precision cantilever sight.
0: Yeah.
2: And height over barrel is probably 3.5-4 inches, and it's straight on. It doesn't have any angle.
0: But that's very high. That's what I'm saying is your scope is mounted much higher than your barrel. And the only way that they can shoot to the same place at 25 yards is for, and you don't see it, but the barrel is angled up a little bit to be able to intersect the line of sight at 25 yards. Well, that means that bullet is actually rising at 25 yards. It's keep going up at 100. That's a very normal situation. If the scope was mounted lower to the bore, you would have less of a difference at 100 yards. It's simply an angular thing. So the question then becomes, given your setup, you got to figure out where do I want to be. I'm going to suggest sighting in to be an inch low at 25, maybe an inch and a half low at 25. And that's going to put you about 2.5 to 3 inches high at 100, and that's very workable.
2: Okay, but right now I'm shooting high about 8 inches, so that would be you would consider normal?
0: Yes, for your setup, yes, that is okay. A very normal, that's purely mechanical. It's nothing wrong with the setup. When that scope is mounted 3.5 inches above the bore, that's simply what you're going to get. That's just physics. It's nothing more than that.
2: Okay, well, I will make those adjustments, and I'll call you back and let you know.
0: Let me know how it works out. Good, and congratulations on the new acquisitions. Well done. Might as well, right?
2: Yeah. They're all going to the nephew anyway, so, you know.
0: There you go. I understand. It's all good. There you go. I like it. Very good call. Yeah, when you mount a scope, I mean, think about this. If the scope were on the exact same line as the barrel, then there would be no, you know, shooting high or shooting low. But as you raise the scope above the barrel, you got the line of sight. And the only way for that bullet to intersect the line of sight from starting way below the barrel is for the barrel to be tilted up. You don't see it, but it's a little bit. But that bullet is actually rising and intersects the line of sight at 25 yards. But it keeps rising as it goes past that. And when it gets to 100 yards, it's 6 or 8 inches high. Now, if the scope was mounted 1.5 inches off the barrel, the difference at 100 yards would be much less. This is a normal thing, and that's one of the issues with mounting a scope that much higher than the barrel is you're going to get that kind of offset. And like I said, the way to work around that is simply have a lower impact setting so that your point of impact is lower at 25 yards. That's assuming you want to be on it 100 yards. One of the things we always have to figure out is where do I want this thing to be hitting? Do I want it on at 25? Do I want it on at 100 yards? Where's it going to be? It's why on our hunting rifles, we often say, well, sight 3 inches high at 100, and then you'll be on out to 250 to 300 yards and not have to worry about drop or anything else. It's just the ballistics. It's the trajectory of the whole thing. Okay, you know, when we come back, I want to talk about something. I went to a range actually a couple times this week. Once I took four rifles out. Took the, getting ready for hunting season. Took the 257 Roberts Ackley Improved. Let's see, the 30-06, a 338-06 Ackley Improved. And then I took this brand new one I've talked about that I've got. I'd never shot it before. It was a 375 H&H. And had a bunch of fun with all of them and got them all on target. I had forgotten to take my little pad, my past pad for my shoulder, because that 338-06 is a super lightweight rifle. It's a Melvin Forbes rifle, and it kicks like a devil. And first time I shot it, I went, ow, okay, got to do something because I don't have my pad on. I took one of the soft rifle cases and draped it over my shoulder and used the padding and the soft rifle case as my padding. Worked like a charm. Solved that problem. That worked just great. And, you know, I don't worry about recoil when I'm hunting. I never feel it. But if you're going to be out at the range pounding away for a while, it does add up, and there's no need to actually create a flinch. We want to avoid that if at all possible. So I had a bunch of fun with that. And then I shot the Dan Wesson DWX 9mm pistol, And the brand new to me, because Colt said, look, you ought to try this pistol. And it is it's from Colt, from their custom shop. It's called the Custom Carry Limited. And it's a commander size 1911 and 9mm. They don't make a lot of them, and I gather they kind of are a little bit hard to come by. It is a thing of beauty. When I had Mark Reddle on the show here from Colt, a month or so ago, he said, man, he says, you really ought to try this thing. So, okay, send me one. We'll try it. I'm afraid this is going to be one of those where I end up telling them, you know, guys, you're not getting it back. Just send me the invoice and see what we could work out here. It's just how it's going to work. This thing shoots like a target gun. It's amazing. Now, they put a lot of aftermarket parts. They got some chin parts, some EGW parts in it. They've done all the things you need to do to make it a terrific carry gun. So I used it in the Steel Challenge I shot. Yeah, it's a carry gun, but, man, it's incredibly accurate. It shoots really well. Even though it's a Series 80 trigger, the trigger is very good, all tuned up, ready to go. I did have a few break-in issues because, you know, you don't generally take a gun like this to a match. You only have 20 rounds to it, and I did. And I have, two or three stovepipes, a couple of other, battery. Didn't go back into battery. After the first 50 or 100 rounds, it ran like a top, which would be normal. Shot it well for me, which is okay. I'm not a top competitive shooter. I'm not even a great, good competitive shooter. Come to think of it, I'm not even a competitive shooter. What have you been shooting? 866-TALK-GUN.
3: Attitude is everything. I'm Mitch Anthony with today's Daily Dose. It seems that somebody in Canada has found a way for making the most of garbage. You see, garbage dumps give off dangerous gases, the most notorious of which are carbon dioxide and methane. Yes, methane, the chief atmospheric criminal and contributor to the famed greenhouse effect that scientists tell us threatened the Earth's atmosphere. Some innovative scientific minds in Quebec have felt that this highly vilified environmental enemy could actually be a friend in disguise. This led them to invent a system for capturing the gas, storing it, and converting it for energy. To date, they've stored enough methane to supply electrical energy for 35,000 homes. For years, hundreds of doomsdayers have been scaring the wits out of school children, telling them that the Earth's days were numbered, and yet somebody with a different point of view found a positive use for this gas we've been told to fear. All this reinforces the idea that if you're looking for it, something good can come out of almost anything, even the garbage. Mitch Anthony reminding you once again that life is whatever you make it. 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
4: 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I'm Michael Emerson. Mary Fields was born into slavery in the 1830s and, following her emancipation, grew to be 6 feet tall, weighing 200 pounds, with a wicked temper, a colorful vocabulary, a love of tobacco and liquor, and was rarely seen without her two best friends, a Winchester and a Colt 45. 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

0: Now, this shooting in Idaho yesterday at Twin Falls, where the bad guy is shooting people with an AR, shooting through their windshields. And you got a good guy with a pistol. Turns out it looks like an FN 5.7 with a suppressor. And he's all trained up. He's does this stuff. He's serious about this. He's got, you know, ARs and pistols and things. And he carries the, believe it or not, carries the FN 5.7 pistol with a suppressor in a shoulder holster. Now, it looks like in the video he may have gone to his trunk to pull this thing out, which brings us to the question of a truck gun or vehicle gun. Wouldn't you rather, in that situation, I don't know how far he was having to shoot, 30 yards, 50 yards, whatever it was. Would you rather have a rifle or even a pistol caliber carbine? I mean, I'm thinking about a pistol caliber carbine in 10 millimeter. Much easier to hit something, have more power out there. But then again, you know, anything is good. Then you say, okay, some things are better. Yeah, I would rather have a rifle for that. And it wouldn't have to be an AR. It could be a lever action. It could be a 30-30. It could be a 44 Magnum in a rifle with iron sights. I would feel much more comfortable shooting at something at the distance. Having said that, I was mentioning this Colt Custom Carry Limited pistol. It's a commander size that I was shooting yesterday at the Steel Challenge. This thing shoots really accurately. And of course, there are a lot of pistols that shoot accurately. Does not have an optic on it at all. I'm shooting iron sights. There were a couple of stages, situations where we had light coming in from behind the target shining toward us. And it made it, for me, difficult to see the front sight. It's a regular tritium sight with the white outline around it. If it had had a fiber optic sight, it would have been easier to see, I think. Or maybe even with a gold dot, which I like a lot. I don't know. Optic would have taken care of that. Yeah, I get that. But with all that having been said, I had no trouble at all hitting a steel target, probably you'd call it a man-sized steel target, at 35 yards, drawing as quickly as I can and getting on target and pressing the trigger. And therein lies the key. Taking an extra moment, whatever that moment is, and work it on the trigger. You don't shoot fast. Draw fast, shoot good. Take that extra moment to make a really good trigger press. And if you work at it, if you say, I'm going to learn to do this, maybe go get some training. Huh? There's a thought. There's no reason most of us can't be hitting a steel target that size at 35 yards. Which means we can, in fact, engage a bad guy at distance. I mean, think about Eli Dickin. He's in the mall. Guy comes out with an AR to kill people, and Eli pulls his Glock out with iron sights, just a regular old plastic, fantastic gun. And he shoots this guy at 42 yards. Hits him more than once, closes the distance, hits him a few more times, puts him down, puts a stop to the whole thing. You'll hear people still today will tell you, well, you know, the guy's got a rifle, you got a pistol, you don't have a chance. That is so untrue, demonstrably untrue, proven yesterday, proven by Eli Dickin, proven by any number of people, Jack Wilson in the church. I mean, just go on and on. People, good people with pistols who know how to shoot, stopping a bad guy no matter what the bad guy has. But you know, you cannot acquire skills in the middle of a gunfight. You need to work on those ahead of time. You need to have acquired those skills. You need to have made the decision. You made the commitment. I am going to carry every single day. When I step out of the house, I'm going to be carrying a gun. And it's not going to be a mouse gun. It's going to be a gun I can actually hit something with at some distance. There's a place for the mouse gun, but it is limited. Maybe the place for it is as a backup to the other gun. I don't know. What do you think? Give me a call.
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2: Wouldn't you love to come to me for therapy, huh? Hey, but you know, tonight, we know we're crazy, but let's laugh a little bit because it's good for you. The Bible says, what it say? A merry heart doeth good like a medicine. And what happens is when you laugh real hard, Your body produces this drug-like chemical called endorphine. Heard of that? Endorphine. Yeah, the body likes those fiends. A lot of eens, you know. Caffeine. Morphine. Nicotine. The deadliest one to me is Dairy Queen.
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4: Kids love horses, and one innovative grade school teacher has made them the backbone of his curriculum. 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
4: 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I'm Rick Lamb, and this has been the Horse Show Minute. 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
6: Breaking news this hour from townhall.com. I'm Michael Harrington. President Trump says he'll order American forces to hold off strikes he had threatened against Iran.
7: Mr. Trump claims Mideast allies have reached the parameters of a deal to end the war in Iran. The president told a Saturday evening social media post that for now he would halt new strikes in the five-month-old war. A day earlier, Mr. Trump threatened more strikes on Iran as the U.S. pushes to reopen the Strait of Hormuz. The announcement comes after a call President Trump had with the Saudi crown prince.
6: Correspondent Andrew Stewart. Senate Majority Leader John Thune says it's critical that the SAVE Act gets passed.
8: On the SAVE Act, I mean, I strongly support it. I co-sponsored the original version last Congress, and I'll do whatever I can to pass it if there's a clear path to doing it. But we did put it on the floor for debate, and we had it on the floor for over a couple of weeks. We forced Democrats to take a position on all of those common sense policies. We've had 5 votes now on the entire Save America Act, or pieces of it, including photo ID, including citizenship. To register. During the debate, no one's more consistently in support of the bill than I did.
6: He made his comments to the Salem Radio Network. Dangerous heat has hit parts of the western U.S. this weekend, prompting warnings for people to stay inside and heightened wildfire risks in many areas. A high-pressure ridge has been holding heat close to the ground from Arizona to Montana. Meteorologists say the good news is it will be relatively short-lived. The National Weather Service said temperatures in Las Vegas yesterday hit 115 degrees. Russia has launched a barrage of ballistic missiles and drones into Kiev, killing at least 9 people and wounding 33 this weekend. The strikes occurred following a major Russian attack 2 days earlier that killed 10 across the country. The defense ministry says it's aiming at military industrial facilities. More on these stories at townhall.com.
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6: The Michigan Supreme Court has ordered state regulators to reconsider a permit for a tunnel carrying an oil pipeline under the Great Lakes. This decision affects part of the 73-year-old Line 5 pipeline owned by Enbridge, which runs from Wisconsin to Ontario. Enbridge wants to bury the pipeline in a tunnel under the Straits of Mackinac, but environmentalists oppose it. They want to shut down the pipeline under the straits entirely, citing potential environmental harm. The court found that regulators failed to assess the tunnel's environmental impact. The Netherlands and Germany are suffering the consequences of a European heat wave that has brought drought and sparked devastating wildfires in France, Spain, Portugal, Crete, and elsewhere. For the Dutch, the dry conditions are a threat to hundreds of miles of dikes that protect the low-lying country from flooding in the winter. In Germany, the lack of rainfall has led to record low levels on the Rhine, one of Europe's major rivers, and a superhighway for freight. News and analysis at townhall.com. Some parents are suing social media.
10: The parents of four teenagers who died by suicide are suing Meta, TikTok, Snapchat, and YouTube. They claim the platforms caused years of escalating harms leading to their deaths. The lawsuit was filed Thursday in Delaware. The Social Media Victims Law Center represents the families from Texas, North Carolina, Minnesota, and Tennessee. The teens reportedly suffered from social media addiction, sleep deprivation, depression, and anxiety. The complaint alleges the companies knew they were causing harm. Keith Peters reporting.
6: Today is Sunday, August the 2nd, and some notable people are celebrating a birthday today, including actress Mary Louise Parker, who is 62 years old. Filmmaker Kevin Smith turns 56 today, while actor Sam Worthington is 50. Vice President J.D. Vance is celebrating his birthday today, too. He is 42. More on these stories at townhall.com.
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0: involved with Gun Talk. I'm Tom Gresham, and this is Gun Talk, and you can give me a call right now at Tom Talk Gun. We are talking, well, about a lot of things, but one of the things we're discussing right now is the murders that took place in Twin Falls, Idaho yesterday, as we're talking on Sunday. Guy with an AR starts shooting through windshields. He's in the parking lot of an In-N-Out burger place. And while everybody else is shooting video of him, one guy is shooting bullets at the bad guy. A guy named Jordan Salinas decided he would shoot back. It looks like he's got an FN 5.7 by 28 pistol with a suppressor on it. He's shooting back at this guy. We have more holes in the story than we have fillers. We don't know a lot. We don't know if Jordan Salinas actually hit the bad guy or if he's merely distracted him, which I say merely, which is not fair, because if you're distracting him, you're getting him to stop shooting good people and maybe turn his attention back to whoever's shooting at him. The bad guy is dead. The police have not told us who shot him. Was it the good guy who shot him? Was it the police who shot him? Or did the guy just off himself? He commit suicide. Don't know. We'll know more in a day or two. There are lessons to be learned here about preparation, caring, and being willing, frankly. And joining me to talk about that, a guy who teaches this stuff, Clark Aposhian out of Utah. Clark, I know that this is just now happening. We're trying to make sense of it. And there's danger involved in trying to draw conclusions, but still, this is quite the case study, isn't it?
1: It absolutely is, Tom. And, you know, Twin Falls has been known as a somewhat sleepy town, but, you know, it's about 3 hours north of me and I don't know how many hours south of you, but you don't expect that, but nowadays you have to. And the things that you have said are so important to understand, especially what you just said, in that what if he didn't hit him, but he distracted him? And incoming fire always has that right of way. And even the bad guy, even the murderer knows that. And he may have hesitated if he wasn't hit by Jordan. And I'm glad you don't mention the shooter's name, but we mentioned names like Jack Wilson, one shot in Texas. He took out the bad guy. Elijah Dickin in Indiana. Engaged the person from, what was it, 40 yards away in a mall?
0: Yep.
1: And engaged him. So, yeah, it at the very least, it distracted him and probably saved lives. So the other thing that I'm going back on stuff that you've already taught, Tom, in that you have a gun, you always have a gun, and you're typically, when you're out in a situation like that, in a mall area or something like that, or driving around in and out, you're in your vehicle. Where is your gun? Is it on your hip or is it in your, you know, fancy little magnetic holster or something like that? If you have to jump out of the car, you don't have your gun. So if it's on you, you have your gun and you can engage. Mm-hmm. And you know, you fight with what you got. It'd be great if you had that PCC, but if you just have a handgun, then you do with what you can. There's some tactics and some things that we do. In fact, this brings me back to range ready. A regular range, flat range, dirt, berms, this kind of stuff, they don't do the kind of stuff that places like, and this is not an advertisement from Range Ready, so you can do with it what you want, but they kind of inoculate you for real-world scenarios, good guy, bad guy type stuff. What's behind your shooter? If you miss her, it over-penetrates.
0: Right.
1: And simple things like that.
0: Well, you know, and I would direct people to the series we've been doing for 17 years now, the First Person Offender series. It's on YouTube, and it's, you know, what do you do when? What do you do if? How do you handle situations? And it's an eye-opener and a thought-provoker. But let me go back to your thought of, yeah, if the gun is on you, you will have it when you bail out of the car. Now, maybe you have time to go back to the trunk and get something, maybe. Maybe you don't. Maybe you got to get out of your car and boogie, in which case you won't have it on you. Clark, one of the things I was thinking about is I love little bitty guns because they're so comfortable and so easy to carry. And, you know, there's nothing like a little J-frame or a little, and the Smith & Wesson Bodyguard 2.0 is a great pistol, little 380, and it has its place. But at the same time, I always think about They're easy to carry, and they're small when you carry them. But you know, when you pull it out to use it, it's small then, too. And then I think, you know, but what am I going to want to have in my hand if I need it? When I need it more than anything in the world, it's my parachute. It's the fire extinguisher. It's the thing that lets me keep breathing. I'm going to want something big enough to do the job.
1: Exactly. And, you know, I think that comes down to why do people choose these teeny little guns to carry? It's because their choice of holster for their real gun isn't appropriate or is uncomfortable. And you have a box of holsters. Some are great. Some are not good at all. And that's why they're in the box. So you find a holster that fits you that you don't mind carrying all that gun, that 10 mil or that 9 mil, that mid-size gun, that you don't mind carrying everywhere. And I think that's why people gravitate to those teeny little guns, because they can put them in their pocket and it's not a big deal. You find a good holster and a technique for carrying it, and I think you can alleviate some of those desires to go with the teeny gun.
0: You discover that when you go to a multi-day class. And you're drawing and you're shooting and you're putting the gun back in your holster, and now you're at 5 yards and 7 yards and 15 yards and 25 yards, and you're going, I just ran out of gun here. And you're thinking, this is not going to get it. But you have to have put yourself into a situation which, you know, Clark, you and I sound like broken records when we keep saying, you got to go get training. And people go, yeah, you know, but I want to go buy a new shiny gun. You go, yeah. And you and I keep saying, your next gun really ought to be a class. I'm just telling you.
1: Yeah. I mean, and the training will open your eyes to things you didn't think about. In an engagement like this, there's other people around, innocent people that are trying to escape being shot and that type of thing. What do you do if your front sight, rear sight is right on the bad guy, but directly behind them, and maybe 10 yards, 50 yards behind them are innocent people? We had that exact type of scenario in a No King shooting 2 years ago in Salt Lake City, where a quote-unquote peacekeeper engaged a supposed bad guy and ended up shooting somebody blocks away, killing him. And there's a simple technique. I'll throw it out there, that you get with training, that you get with good training, like at Range Ready or other places like that. You drop down to one knee and engage. What does that do? That causes you still hit your target, but if it misses, that bullet is continuously, the farther it goes, climbing at an angle over and above other people's head. So it's things like that.
0: And take that idea and say, okay, but what that involves is moving. Okay, the other thing you can do, you can move left and right. You can change the backstop. Maybe the backstop becomes a brick wall if you move 3 feet to your right. Or if you've got people moving around and you can't get a clear shot, maybe what you have to do, and this is something you ought to work on in training, maybe you need to move forward, moving through people so you can get to a point where you have a clear shot. Once again, people say, well, I never thought of that. Yeah, I know. That's why we go do this stuff.
1: That's why the training. That's why the training. You get that. And it'll help you inoculate, because I firmly believe there are people that are just wired differently. And sometimes you never know how you're wired. Are you going to be one of those people that's going to escape, evade, hide? Or are you going to be one of those people like Jordan, like Jack Wilson, like Elijah Dickon, who said, no, I'm wired differently. I'm going to resist that urge of self-preservation. I'm going to engage the bad guy. I'm going to at least distract him, if not take him out, because we all know law enforcement will arrive. They'll arrive with hundreds of officers and helicopters and dogs and MRAPs and everything. It doesn't make any difference the size of that response if the killing has already been done.
0: Yeah, and it is the stopwatch of death. The sooner you stop the killing, the more lives you save. One last thing, and I ask you this, and this is kind of a personal thing, Clark. I know that every day when you leave the house, you got a gun on. What goes through your mind each day when you put on your pistol?
1: That's a good question. Two things. I'm going to continue my way of life. I will do whatever I have to continue my way of life, and I'm going to get back home safely. If that means that I escape or evade to get back home, I will do that. If it means engaging a bad guy and putting them down disabling them or, in fact, ending their life, I will do what it takes to get back home every day.
0: There it is. Yeah, and the last part I always add is, and you don't say that may happen today. You start off by saying today is the day it's going to happen. So you've already made that decision. You know it's going to happen. So you're not surprised when it happens. So, and that really decreases your reaction time.
1: See, Tom, this is why when you do a search for best gun-related talk shows, best hunting shows, best legal shows, it's always Gun Talk is the number one. And
0: yeah, you do a pretty good job yourself, my friend. You do your good job yourself. I appreciate it. Clark Aposhian, thank you very much. Always a pleasure having you here. You add so much. You take care, my friend.
1: You too. Bye.
0: All righty. 866-TALK-GUN or Tom Talk Gun. At this point, are you making some mental adjustments? And if so, what are they? Let me know.
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6: Years of American liberty. Ruger is honoring that milestone with firearms worthy of the moment, the 250th anniversary series, distinctly marked with made in the 250th year of American liberty. Each limited production model echoes Ruger's legendary 1976 bicentennial line while celebrating the freedoms the Second Amendment has safeguarded for generations. From the iconic 1022 to the LCP Max, the Super Wrangler to the American Rifle Gen 2, these aren't just guns.

0: All right, let's go to the phones. Let's go talk with Ron. He's on line one out of Lakewood, Colorado. Hey, Ron, you got a mess in Colorado now, don't you?
1: Yes, I think so, Tom. My question is, has the state of Colorado overstepped its boundary on the Second Amendment? Because they are requiring us to take not only a class to how to operate the weapon, regardless of what it is, and it's a month-long deal. Is that infringement on our Second Amendment right, or do they have the right to say you can't do this and they won't let you buy a gun until you do this?
0: Yeah, it's a brand-new law that just went into effect, and yes, of course, it's right. Infringement. The question is, are they going to be able to get away with it? And we don't know that until we challenge it in the courts. Clearly, the lawsuits are coming. And I want people to understand, this is what we are going to have in a number of states once the Supreme Court rules next June that the states cannot ban AR-15s, cannot ban semi-automatic rifles. The states will go, oh, okay, we can't ban the sale of them, but what we do is we can require you to take a 12-hour course or a 25-hour course or a 400-hour course before you are able to buy one, making it completely impossible or at the very least incredibly difficult and expensive, the idea being that we'll just replace one ban with another kind of ban, and then we'll have to go back and challenge that. I have a hope, I don't think it'll happen, but when the Supreme Court rules on the Viamontes case, which is the AR-15 ban case, and we're going to get that ruling next June, that they put into that, because they can see what's going on in California and Colorado and other places. They can see these kind of barriers that are being thrown up. Wouldn't it be nice if in their decision, when they say you cannot ban the sale of AR-15s, and you also cannot put these terrible restrictive requirements to say, yeah, you can buy one, but only after you take these long classes that cost you all this money. I don't know that that could happen if it's not been brought up in the case, but I would hope. But bottom line to your, my long way around to answering your question is yes, it's clearly an infringement on our Second Amendment rights, and clearly it will be challenged in the courts. What happens in courts is always a crapshoot. You never know, but yeah, we'll watch and keep it posted. I appreciate it. And thank you for the call, sir. Well, let's stay in Colorado with Line 5. Sean's with us out of Littleton, Colorado. You got a range report for us, Sean. Talk to me.
2: Hey, Tom. I've called you before, and I'm a SIG fanboy. And Murdoch's was running a special 2 weeks ago for a P320 compact with five magazines and a Savior equipment bag, which they make superior range bags. And I just took it to the range yesterday, and it shot for let me back up. For $459,
0: wow,
2: I got this gun, five magazines. And each SIG magazine is $50 a piece.
0: Whoa.
2: And
0: well, you know what's going on. You know why they're selling them so cheap, because they have to, because people don't want them anymore.
2: Well, you know what? I have five SIG P320s, and I have never had one issue. Not one, and I carry them all the time.
0: Okay.
2: Not one. And this thing, I've never had a compact, and it's simple. It's the basic grip model.
0: Right.
2: And it just runs like a sewing machine. And I was getting at 7 yards, a 2-inch group. It
0: so
2: points
0: the,
2: well.
0: What,
2: it the are trigger you, are you, is.
0: Are you going to carry it?
2: I am, yes. Absolutely. I just ordered an Alien Gear inside the waistband holster for it.
0: Okay. Do you have an optic on it?
2: No, but it's optics ready. You can take two screws out of the top and put a Romeo on it, and I'm thinking I'm going to do that.
0: Do you have optics on any of your other pistols?
2: I don't, and this one is the easiest one to swap out an optic, to put an optic on, and I'm going to probably take the time to put one on there and get familiar with it so I can just point and shoot.
0: Can I, are you okay with me giving you a tip on that?
2: Yes, please. That's okay. Why I listen to your show, for wisdom.
0: Okay. So once you mount your optic, completely unloaded gun, no ammo around, the drill, of course, the challenge is to be able to draw and press out and find the dot. Because we typically go out and now we're waving the barrel around trying to find the dot and all that. And it's not great. Do it the opposite way. Start with the gun out, again, unloaded. We're doing dry fire work here. You know,
2: right.
0: Two-hand grip, and you're looking through the dot. Now, Slowly reholster. Fingers straight, go back to the holster, okay?
2: Yep.
0: Now come back out and get on the target, all right? You're going to do everything in reverse. You're going to start with the dot on the target and then come back and put it in the holster. Now get back on the target and then put it back in the holster. Now you just, it's slowly. Don't work on this fast. And then you start working with, you pressing out, and you can see the dot. And you can, once you see the dot, you go back to the holster. You're drilling the motion of coming from the holster out to where you can see the dot. But you're doing it in reverse to make sure you start by looking at the dot instead of pressing out and then trying to find it and waving the gun all around. You will find if you can do a couple of hundred reps like that with starting with the dot on the target, coming back and going through the holster nice and slow and drilling that motion, I think it's going to greatly accelerate your progress to being able to use that dot well.
2: Well, and I have a Mantis X, and it clamps onto the Picatinny rail under your barrel, and yeah. I know they have red dot drills for that, and I think that, and that's been my biggest hesitation to put a red dot on anything, but a buddy of mine swears by it because he shoots competitive pistol and he uses a red dot, and he's like, dude, you got to get with the 21st century, man.
0: Yeah, you know, and most of the people who tell you that are competition shooters and not guys who carry, so I'm just going to tell you, do it and drill on it, but be skeptical and don't be real quick to adopt that as your carry gun.
2: Biggest hesitation to put a red dot on anything, but a buddy of mine swears by it because he shoots competitive pistol and he uses a red dot, and he's like, dude, you got to get with the 21st century, man.
0: Yeah, you know, and most of the people who tell you that are competition shooters and not guys who carry. So I'm just going to tell you,

0: faster, you find the dot quickly. Until you get to that point, I would make that a practice gun, a range gun, a drill gun, and I would carry some your iron-sided guns because you're good with those. But wait until you have achieved some high level of proficiency with the dot before you start carrying it. This is not an anti-dot comment. It's a common sense comment of making sure that your rig works for you. You're betting your life on it. This is your parachute. We don't want to say, hey, it probably works. Not a good idea.
1: The voice of the plane.

0: This is The Making of America from the Jefferson Media Group. The United States Postal Service was founded in 1775. The men and women of the post office take their job very seriously. So on January 1st, 1913, when the U.S. mail expanded to delivering packages as well as letters, they were ready. Or at least they thought they were. That same month, an Ohio couple took their 8-month-old child to their post office and wanted him mailed to his grandmother several miles away. Since the baby was under the 11-pound weight limit, a postal employee accepted it, charged his parents 15 cents postage, and delivered the baby to his grandmother later that same day. This has been The Making of America. I'm Michael Emerson, and you can visit us at jeffersonmediagroup.com.
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2: Still looks like a hot one across the region here for this afternoon, with temperatures getting up around about the mid to upper 80s for the eastern portions of the region, low to mid 90s for the central portions, and mid to upper 90s expected for the western portions of the area. For the most part, it does look like actually fairly average temperatures or just slightly above or below it throughout the region. It also looks like mostly sunny skies across the region here this afternoon as well. As we get to tonight, it does look like mostly clear skies for most, a little bit more cloud cover starting to come in, especially as we get to the later night and early overnight hours for the southwestern portions of Nebraska and northwestern portions of Kansas. Overnight lows dropping into the 60s across the region. As we get to Monday, it looks like actually even a hotter day as a warm front pushes through, over 100 degrees for the western portions of Kansas and northwestern portions of Oklahoma, southwestern Nebraska as well, lingering in the 90s for the eastern portions of the region, with mostly sunny skies for tomorrow as well.
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4: Have you seen the jeans kids are wearing? I mean, it comes out, it's got 60 yards of denim hanging off his body. First time my wife washed them, she threw her back out, dragging them over to the dryer. His underwear's up here, pants are sagging down there, and he walked like a penguin, right? So he waddles over there. And this is what he says. He goes, "Yo, yo, yo, Pops." He says, "What do you think?" "Oh, can't tell you how glad I am that you asked, my man. I think you and I are going back to the mall, Snoop Droopy George. That's what I think."
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5: 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I'm Rick Lamb, and this is the Horse Show Minute. 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Veteran rider and sports psychologist Janet Edgett.
6: 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So right. You make mistakes. And it's funny because as soon as somebody gives themselves permission to have an imperfect round, their chance

0: prices have skyrocketed now to have the round that they're really looking for.
1: 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I'm Rick Lamb, and this has been the Horse Show Minute. 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
4: All right, let's keep this conversation going. We are talking about, of course, the shooting in Twin Falls, Idaho, where a good guy with a gun fired back the guy who's murdering people with an AR. Good guy had a pistol. Actually had a suppressor or a silencer. It really ticks people off when I call them silencers. That's just a bonus. It is a perfectly correct name, by the way. Hiram Maxim called them silencers when he invented them. Completely interchangeable. Silencer, suppressor. But they don't make them silent, Tom. You should know better. Oh, give me a break. How pedantic can we be? Don't we have something better to do than try to mock each other? You call it a clip. It's a magazine, really. Come on. Get over yourself. Our number here is 866-TALK-GUN. Let's see. Steve called in out of Omaha. Steve, you went to the Goal Summit, I gather.
5: I did, yes. This weekend. Yesterday and today. Well, there's only about 2 hours left, so if you're in Des Moines, maybe you can hustle over there and squeeze in the last speaker. But 2 hours from Omaha, so we went over yesterday and checked it out, and it was great. It was wonderful. We saw lots of stuff. There was all sorts of fun stuff to do. There's an air rifle range, and they had some other simulations. And of course, it's a big gun show. You can buy and have it shipped to you or whatever. But we went to one of the luncheons, and it was a great, inspiring speaker there. Well, the door prize, my son won the Caldwell Playcopter Rip Launcher.
4: What?
5: At the door prize. My son won the launcher.
4: So That's so cool.
5: Go play with this thing. I know. We're going to go play with this thing and... And that's the handheld one, not the battery one, and not the floor mount, you know, the ground mounted one.
4: Right. Did you get some targets? Nice. Did you get some targets?
5: No, we gotta do that yet. So this is the ripcord one where you just pull the cord and flings it out there.
4: But oh, you're gonna have so much fun.
5: Oh, I can't wait to use it. Can't wait to use it. And he's excited about using it too. So apparently these things don't break when they hit the ground like other clay targets do. This is they're a little more durable. I mean, they still break when you shoot them, but is that your experience as far as
4: that is, and also they are biodegradable. They're not plastic. They're actually made of like a cornstarch type material, so they do break down. So if you shoot them and leave them, or the pieces of them, you don't have to worry about it. It's not plastic stuff out there, because they look plastic. But you're going to have a ball. You know what's going to happen. I'm just going to make a prediction here. You're going to love the ripcord, and it's fun. But it won't be long before you're going to say, we've got to get the battery-powered one, too.
5: Right, right. And that big mounted one, man, now you can set it out there like in front of you like you ought to. And then if there's a remote or whatever it is, I don't know. But
4: yeah, there's a remote, and you can also make it go just by saying launch to it. It'll throw targets.
5: Oh, you can talk to it. Nice.
4: You can talk to it.
5: That's like a regular trap range.
4: Yes, exactly. So you can be by yourself.
5: It's going to be.
4: Yeah, you don't have to hold on to a remote. You can hold your shotgun and say launch, and this thing will throw one or two targets. And you can actually, love this. You can take a picture with your phone of where you're going to throw in the targets, and then touch the screen on your phone to where you want the target to go, and it will throw it to that place out there based on the photo that you just took.
5: It's awesome. High tech.
4: Isn't that crazy?
5: Finally, that's beautiful. Can't wait to use it.
4: Well, congratulations. I'm glad you got something and had fun at Goals. I appreciate it. That is a good range report right there. Thank you, sir. All right, let's keep moving here. Talk to John in Dallas. He's got a call, some kind of report for us here. Talk to me, John.
6: Hey, Tom. You guys are talking about concealed carry options. I just want to let the your listeners out there know that another great concealed carry option is the good old J-frame from Smith & Wesson, 642, 442, 638. You have to have a balance between, okay, shooting great and also being able to carry. So for a lot of concealed carry people, it's going to come down to a lot of convenience. Are you going to want to carry a big full-size duty handgun on your hip all day? Or if you're running to the grocery store, is it easier to put a 638 in a pocket holster and throw it in your mm-hmm. pocket?
4: Right.
6: With the corollary, the big thing I also want, you guys talk about a lot about the new red dots. Everybody's big on red dots. Another tool, it doesn't replace good training, another tool is a Crimson Trace laser grip. Doesn't add any bulk to the gun itself, but it's a good tool in a certain situation, low light situation, where you can't, you have bad eyes, you can't see very well. You can use that as a tool to aid in your shooting, especially very close quarters. So Crimson Trace is still a great product out there. I don't have any financial relationship with them, but some of my J frames that I like to carry, I'll use the Crimson Trace, and I'll shoot it at the range and make sure I'm proficient. And
4: let me tell you my experience with the Crimson Trace on a 2-inch revolver. They're so good. We were playing with them at the range, of course, just the things you do. And it's getting darker, and we're kind of doing a low light shoot. We've got some steel targets out there. And we said, well, I wonder how far could we actually hit something with a 2-inch revolver. Shooting from the hip with a laser, we're hitting steel at 50 yards with a 2-inch revolver. I mean, it just flat out works. Yeah.
6: Oh, yes, sir. Yeah. Yeah. So everybody out there, hey, if you don't want to carry something bulky, I mean, it's hard to put a red dot on a revolver nowadays, but hey, Crimson Trace or whatever laser grip you can get out there, it's another option. But you still have to train, Mr. Tom Gresham. You still have to train.
4: Absolutely, you do. You got to train. You got to practice. But yeah, lasers are not a bad choice. And look, revolvers, small revolvers are a decent choice. You make it your, and look, thank you for the call. It's a good one. You make your decision based on your circumstances, and those circumstances may change from day to day. It's not a one-size-fits-all. You may have to dress a certain way for certain circumstances. You go with a different gun for those situations. And people say, well, you mean you're going to have like, different carry guns? Well, you got different shoes for different situations. You don't wear your hiking boots, you know, to a ball dance. You don't wear your stiletto heels when you're hiking over the hills. You change your setup. Now, there is, of course, give you this thought. We've got the choices of really small guns, and we've got the choices of full-size guns. We've talked about that. This is the reason we have the midsize guns that are so very popular. Think the category of the Glock 19. It's not a full-size gun. It's not a subcompact gun. It's a compact. Well, what can you do with one of those? You can do anything you want to do with it. You can hit targets at 50 yards with that pistol. You know, and the P365s, the SIG, the Smith & Wesson M&P compacts, the Rugers. I mean, you just go on and on and on. 1911s, you could go with a commander size 1911. I was mentioning, hold on a second. Okay, back with you. I was mentioning, I was using this Colt Custom Carry Limited. It's a commander size 1911. It is, it's not a lightweight commander. There are some lightweight commanders, and like, I really, really like the Ruger 1911 in their lightweight version. It is a great carry gun. This is not that. It's a fairly heavy, almost range-ish, call it a range gun. Man, does it ever shoot. And people are going to look it up, and they're going to say, wow, that's expensive. Yeah, it is. It's not really there to compete with your $700 1911s. It's a $2,500-ish pistol. What it's really there to do is compete with the Wilson Combats and the Nighthawk Customs that are $4,500 to $8,500 for some of those. And at $2,500 out of the Colt Custom Shop, it's a heck of a deal. It also, I think, competes very well with the Dan Wessons, which I've always thought are some of the better, maybe some of the best factory 1911s out there. Just food for thought. It's just looking for the mid-size, if you will. I think it's a great compromise. And, yeah, everyone we choose is a compromise. You know, you go to a big one, you're compromised because it's heavy and it's bulky. You go to the small one, it's a compromise because it's just not as big and it's harder to shoot well. There it is. That's just how it goes. Hey, let's grab Joe out of Jefferson, Texas on line two. Hey, Joe, thanks for calling in. What's on your mind, sir?
7: Ammo update, Tom.
4: Okay.
7: I found some 284 Winchester at Bud's Gun Shop online.
4: Bud's has an awful lot of stuff. They are a big online seller. So what rifle do you have that's chambered for the 284 Winchester?
7: Model 100, Evil semi-automatic.
4: Do you really? A Model 100 in 284? How long you had that?
7: That was my dad's be-all to end-all rifle. He bought it in 63. Mm-hmm. And when he passed away, it was handed down to me.
4: Son of a gun. Well, it was about 62, 63 is when I used a Model 100. For those who don't know, you can look it up. The Model 100 was a cool-looking semi-automatic rifle from Winchester, detachable box magazine, and I used one in .308 to shoot my very first deer when I was 11 years old. So, yeah, 11-year-old with a semi-automatic in a caliber cartridge that's much more powerful than the 5.56 of an AR, and they just flat work. They were also just good-looking rifles.
7: Yeah, it is. It's a beautiful gun.
4: Well, that is terrific. And, yeah, people who have 284s are always trying to find ammo, so I appreciate the heads up on that, man. That's good info. Appreciate you sharing that. What do you use that rifle for?
7: It's a deer rifle. I live up here in Northeast Texas, and mm-hmm. I recently replaced the firing pin on it. I wasn't sure if my dad had done that or not, so I went ahead and had that done over there in Shreveport area.
4: Right. They had a problem with them, and there was a recall on that gun.
7: Yeah, Clark's Custom Guns did that for me. I wasn't comfortable doing it myself.
4: You know, anytime you take something to Clark Custom Guns, you're going to get good work. We've had some nice things done. My wife had her M&P 9mm worked over at Clark's and had a terrific trigger job on it. And it is the envy of everybody who tries it. That's a good shop. Anybody in the area, or actually people send guns from all over the country to Clark's Custom Guns. I think it's ClarkCustomGuns.com, I believe it is. Hey, look, I appreciate the call. Really good range report, sir. I don't think we got time for the next one in here yet. We do. Oh, we got plenty of time. All right, let's get Brant out of Casper, Wyoming, one of my favorite places where you're just as likely to see antelope on the golf course as any other place. Hey, Brant.
8: Hey, you have gotten me in trouble with my as well.
4: Okay.
8: So, I had a long-term buddy from my Navy days that is now wheelchair-bound and wanted to get rid of his Browning M2 registered Form 4 machine gun. And
4: seriously?
8: He transferred it to me.
4: You're talking, it's not a converter, it's a full auto M2 50 cal.
8: Oh, it's the real deal.
4: Ooh, so, you know, I don't have to tell you what the problem is with that. Now you got to feed it.
8: Well, the problem is feeding it, because I took it out and went through 275 rounds in a little over an hour and a half.
4: Oh, no.
8: But that's why there's surplus powder and surplus bullets, because I will load my own. And I have a bolt gun, so I've been loading my own for the bolt gun. But I now that I got the belt fed, it's like, yeah, that extra 64 pounds of powder that I had in the back, that's going to go real quick.
4: That's not going to last long. Because if you were to go out and buy, because I haven't done a price check on it, what does 50 cal ammo cost for factory loads now?
8: Well, I guess if you can find surplus would be cheaper, and I'm guessing maybe $5 a round.
4: Right. That sounds about
8: if
4: right.
8: If you get PMC or Hornady or some sort of target type ammunition, it's probably closer to $10
4: a round.
8: Oh, but it's
4: yeah.
8: fun.
4: Yeah, and it,
8: it's just money. I'll make more.
4: You know, there is that. It's like, okay, and it's a full auto M250. What does that thing weigh?
8: Oh, I can't lift it with the barrel on. With the barrel off, I'm going to say it's probably 60 pounds, and then the tripod and the barrel add a little bit more. So maybe altogether 85, 90.
4: Perfect concealed carry gun.
8: Exactly. Yeah, yeah. I think that's why I'm trying to imagine a mount for the gooseneck ball on my pickup.
4: Oh my heavens! You are really having fun now, aren't you?
8: And this is just the beginning because I have a semi-auto 1919, and I'm like, you know, if I'm going to get another machine gun, I'm going to get. Number one, I'm not going to get a magazine fed. If you're going, go big, get a belt
4: yeah.
8: fed.
4: Okay.
8: So it's like, okay, my choices are 1919, or I could dabble in the MGs or the Vickers or something like that. But I would probably stick with the 1919 platform because I'm somewhat familiar with it, having the semi. But it's not. For dollar for dollar, now that I say this, everyone's going to run out and buy them and drive the price up.
4: That's not going to happen. Once they see the price, they're not going to be doing that. Look, and I apologize. I've got to go because I'm going to hit my break here. But we're just going to, you know, if you're going to start buying all of these belt feds, we're going to be talking about Brent. You remember when Brent used to own a home, but then now he's homeless. But he does still have a lot of machine guns, so it works out just fine. It is like buying a Great Dane, in this case, maybe buying a whole herd of them. And you got to feed those things. And at $5 a round and you're going full auto, oh, goodness gracious. But let me tell you, all your friends want to come out and shoot with you. You got to tell them, all right, there you go. Each of you throw down $100 and we can start shooting because that's just what it's going to take. I like the way that guy operates, though. Full auto, 50 cal. Yeah, I'm in.
9: Attitude is everything. I'm Mitch Anthony with today's Daily Dose. No matter how many times a doctor faced this situation, he was never really comfortable with it. His patient had a deadly disease. Medically speaking, her chances were 10 to 20% for survival. The doctor knew that the next words that came out of his mouth would be pivotal in her fight. Hope hung in the balance. How do you offer hope without raising false hopes? He had seen the power of hope help so many fight through the torturous treatments, and he had seen the power of disappointment zap the will to fight from so many others. "This is very serious," he started as he explained her condition to her. He ended with, "But if anybody can beat it, you can. If you can stand up to the treatments, you have a good chance for survival." He said the key words, "You can." These words we teach little children but forget to tell adults. You can. She hung on to her physician's encouragement. He was realistic, but he was positive. She fought through. It was tough, but she did it. Her doctor's "you can" became her "I will." In winning the struggles we face, the words "I can" are still the most potent weapon we have. Mitch Anthony reminding you once again that life is whatever you make it. 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
10: 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I'm Michael Emerson.
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chance to really tick off all of our 10-millimeter fans, and you know what a 10-millimeter fan I am. We'll be talking about guns for bears. Yeah, bear guns. Always a hot topic around here. You don't want to miss that one. We're talking about the fella in Twin Falls, Idaho. His name is Jordan Salinas. Pulled out his pistol, started shooting at a guy who was killing people with an AR. When Jordan was posting some things online, and he said, train like your life depends upon it, because God forbid someday it may. It just might. And I was thinking about that and thinking that this guy, Jordan, he had mentally put himself into this position years before. He knew exactly what he was going to do because he had practiced it. He had trained for it. He had thought about it. He had gone there mentally. He had imagined himself in that scenario. A lot of people don't want to do that for any number of reasons. I think some people don't want to do that because it makes them think, yeah, there are bad people out there. I would rather not think about the fact that there are bad people, and I like living in my little bubble, and it's comfortable here. I don't want to be uncomfortable. I get that. And then there are some gun people who won't do it because, frankly, they know that they are not up to the task, and they are unwilling to change that status. They are unwilling to spend time and money to go get training. They are unwilling to go to the range and practice regularly. I'm talking about really practice, like monthly. Put a lot of rounds down range. They're unwilling to carry a gun all the time. And look, if that's you and you say, I'm just unwilling to do that, that's you. I'm not going to try to shame anybody. I'm just saying that I think it would be a mistake to think of yourself as prepared and ready. I have a gun. Doesn't mean a thing. Doesn't mean a thing. If you don't have the skills and you don't have the will, you don't have the commitment, how do you get those things? Let's take it one step further. How do you go from I have a gun to I now have skills and the will and the commitment? You change your environment. You change what you're exposed to. You start watching our show, First Person Defender, all the time. We have hundreds of episodes of this now. You look at that and you go, wow, that happened so fast. Wow, I never thought of that. Wow, that's an interesting take. I never would have thought of doing it that way. And you start pouring that stuff into your head and changing the way you think. And then you say, you know, I'm going to go take one of those classes. I'm going to go to Thunder Ranch or Gunsight or Range Ready Studios or Art SIG Academy or the Smith & Wesson Academy or any one of a number of other places out there. I'm going to do this. I'm going to take a multi-day class. Even though I know I'm not up to the task, it's okay. Nobody's judging you. Just go and learn. Yeah, but, you know, I may be like the worst person in the class. That means you're going to learn more than anybody else. Oh, different way of thinking about that. You will actually, if you start way at the bottom, you will progress faster than anybody else. You will. I've seen it time and time again. You'll probably pass up some of those folks. You know why? Because you'll be listening to the instructors. You will change who you are. Seriously, you will change who you are. You will change the way you think about yourself, and the way you think about situations. You can make yourself that person.

0: All it takes is a yes from you. Yes, I will do that. Yes, I am going to change who I am. I'm going to become a person who can protect myself, who can protect my wife, my kids, my husband, who can protect others around me. I am not going to let somebody murder people in front of me. Not on my watch, not today. And I'm going to do the things today so that I'll be prepared when it happens months or years from now. Simple as that. Now the question is, what are you prepared to do?
1: This is the Family Comedy Minute. Let's enjoy some fun with the comedy of John Brannion.
2: My favorite statistic in the Exterminator brochure, and I'm sure it'll be yours, is a statistic that says, get ready, a cockroach can live for 7 days without his head. Yeah. That's not a good 7 days. The quality of life really drops off once your head's been severed. How'd you like to be a cockroach and realize that your head's not a vital organ? Get by without it. You'd be tough to console after the accident. Hey, tough luck about you losing your head. Let's go see a movie. Oh, sorry.
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5: Is every fight between horses the sort of dramatic good and evil struggle that Hollywood likes to portray? I'm Rick Lamb, and this is the Horse Show Minute. Manes flying, teeth gnashing, hooves striking out. We've all seen the classic image of horses in battle with each other. But just how common is that, and how dangerous is it? Mustang researcher Jamie Jackson.
6: Well, horses love to fight. In the wild, they're all the time doing that and having a good time at it, and they seldom harm each other. The only time there's an injury is, let's say, males fighting over females during the breeding season. But they love to spar and play. Without a shoe on the hoof, of course, they're not going to cause any real damage. 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They just want to get at each other.
5: It's kind of like brothers roughhousing. 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To learn more, visit thehorseshow.com. I'm Rick Lamb, and this has been the Horse Show Minute. Ride safely.
7: News this hour from Town Hall. I'm John Scott. Israel sharing serious security concerns with the White House about a proposed disarmament deal with Hamas. One Israeli official says Israel believes Hamas is focused on rebuilding its military rather than demilitarizing. The Israeli military will not withdraw from Gaza until Hamas disarms. This comes after Hamas announced plans to disarm as part of a U.S.-brokered ceasefire. The agreement includes a phased Israeli withdrawal and the arrival of international forces. Despite the ceasefire, Israel continues to strike Gaza, targeting Hamas and its infrastructure. About 5,000 homes evacuated. 600 homes, businesses, and other buildings destroyed by wildfires. They remain uncontained in eastern Washington state. There are new questions being raised about a Texas Senate candidate's residency history.
8: Democratic Senate candidate James Tallarico is under fire for allegedly violating Texas election law by registering to vote and launching a previous House campaign using his mother's Austin address where he did not live. Texas requires candidates to reside in their district for a full year before running. Rival Ken Paxton has accused Tallarico of election fraud, noting that Tallarico has long opposed voter ID and other election integrity measures. Willie Nelson, Los Angeles.
7: Congressional Budget Office analyst confirming Republican complaints about Democrats' prescription drug pricing plan.
9: House Committee Chairman Jody Arrington, Brett Guthrie, and Jason Smith say a new CBO analysis shows the Medicare drug pricing provisions in former President Biden's so-called Inflation Reduction Act failed to generate promised savings. Republicans point to CBO findings that Medicare Part D costs rose sharply, contributing to an estimated $700 billion increase in projected deficit spending.
7: That's correspondent Ken Lorman reporting. More on these stories from townhall.com.
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12: Greece's fire department says the collision of two firefighting helicopters battling a major wildfire burning out of control in that would be west of Athens on Sunday has left two crew members dead. And firefighters battling the last hotspots of a monster wildfire in France's southwest.
13: Firefighters in southwestern France were working to control the last hotspots of a massive wildfire on Friday. The blaze has burned an area four times the size of Paris. That's about 162 square miles, and it initially forced 224,000 people to flee their homes. The huge wildfire, which burnt pine forest and touristic resort areas in Bordeaux's Gironde region on the Atlantic coast, hasn't spread for several days. Government officials said lower temperatures and higher humidity overnight were helping ease pressures. I'm Karen Shamas.
12: News and analysis at townhall.com. A plan put forth by FIFA's president has led to a boycott by the 55 members of the European soccer body UEFA.
14: FIFA and its president Gianni Infantino want to create a subsidiary running its events and competitions, including the crown jewel, the Men's World Cup. A $20 billion operation that will be 20% owned by private investors. Anchor Investor, a New York investment firm created by Joshua Kushner, the younger brother of US President Donald Trump's son-in-law, Jared Kushner. Another close tie between FIFA, Infantino, and the wider Trump world. Infantino has written to the 211, setting a deadline of September the 19th to accept a one-time-only offer of $20 million for each to invest.
12: Correspondent Graham Dunbar. And Miami, the media preseason favorite to win the ACC football championship. More at townhall.com.
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0: All right, so here's the deal. If we were to have a contest in the gun and hunting industry, we're going to submit our entry into the most interesting man. I'm going to nominate Tim Sundles from Buffalo Boar Ammunition. Tim, you are the guy. You're there in Salmon, Idaho. You make fabulous ammo, and you hunt all over the world. So what have you been up to that's fun?
1: Well, I've been up to a three-level spinal fusion.
0: Oh, gee, that sounds like so much fun.
1: You know, I had so much, I broke my back in my 20s, and I had so much stenosis building up in my spine. I was in Africa, and I knew something went horribly wrong all of a sudden in my back, and what had happened is a facet joint had actually fractured from the stenosis. And so here I am in Africa, mm-hmm. with technically a broken back. And I'm like, oh, I got to get back to the States. Something is really wrong. Well, we were bombing Iran at the time, and all these African flights go over the Middle East.
0: Okay.
1: And so airspace is closed down. I'm stuck with a broken back. I didn't know if it was broken, but I knew something was bad. And so trying to get back to the States was a real trip. I ended up in Istanbul. And from Istanbul, I was able to catch a flight to Dallas. And, you know, once you make it to the States, you can get anywhere you need to go.
0: Right.
1: You ask what I've been doing for fun. I have been teaching a woman and her son. They are Californians. They moved here because they could see what was happening in California.
0: Mm-hmm.
1: And I've been teaching them a little bit on the AR-15 and the SIG P365 because that's what she has.
0: It's fun to bring somebody into the shooting world, isn't it?
1: Oh my gosh. And you know, you're just, let's face it, the emerging market, the emerging force that should be a bigger force than it is the female shooter.
0: All right. So I got to ask you, you're trying to figure out exactly how to put this. You have a tendency to stir it up on the internet because you just tell people how it really is, and people want to go through all the numbers and the energy and the ballistic charts, and you say, yeah, but I've shot 1,000 animals. I've shot like dozens and dozens of bears. Here's what really works versus what your charts tell you. What is it you know that actually works?
1: I would say first is penetration, and as long as you can get enough penetration to do the job, second is bullet diameter. And people have no idea that if they haven't killed hundreds and hundreds and hundreds of head of big game, they have no idea how the killing dynamics change as bore diameter goes up or down.
0: What you're saying is use a big bullet and drive it through to where it needs to go.
1: Assuming enough velocity. And you know, velocity changes at longer ranges.
0: Right.
1: And so assuming enough velocity and assuming a bullet designed to penetrate deep enough to get the job done, bore diameter makes the biggest difference that I've ever seen in killing ability on large animals.
0: You are known as the guy who has shot an incredible number of animals with handguns. You've been a handgun hunter forever, and you explore the world of the big bore handguns. I just posted something on X. I was just poking the bear, and I said, look, you guys understand that a 45 caliber bullet has 27% more surface area at the nose than a 10 millimeter bullet. You'd think I'd been calling their mother's names or something. But, and look, the 10 millimeter is not bad. You got a lot of great loads that you have for that. But as
1: yes.
0: that meatplat, that big flat area on a flat nose bullet gets bigger and bigger, things change, don't they?
1: They change incredibly. And I was the first person I knew about that started getting on the internet and going, okay, you guys that are worshiping the 10 mm for defense against grizzly bears or moose, it's not that you're making a mistake. Because the 10 mm has been proven with proper deep penetrating bullets, and so we know it will work. But I said to people, you're missing the boat. A 250 or 55, 255 grain 45 caliber bullet out of a 45 ACP at plus P velocities, which is a little over 900 feet a second. Most of my 5-inch guns are shooting it at 960 or 970 feet a second. It will kill. If you're taking body shots, I mean, brain shots, it doesn't matter. You Sure. You know, if you can get into the brain with any caliber bullet, it's a dead animal. But if you're taking body shots, which is usually the way it happens, because brain shots on a charging bear are very difficult to make.
0: Sure.
1: Unless the bear's on top of you, which you really don't want to push it to that point. The 45 ACP with a heavy bullet that doesn't expand, which handgun velocities expansion just kills penetration.
0: Good point. Yeah, because if you have expansion, then you always are going to have less penetration.
1: Yeah, it's like opening a parachute. And the same isn't true with high-powered rifles, because you're using a bullet with much higher sectional density and generally higher velocity to push that higher sectional density bullet. Handguns use low sectional density bullets.
0: Let me back up here, because you're saying, because I'm thinking, yeah, 454 Casull, 45, you know, maybe a hopped up 45 Colt, but you're saying a 45 ACP, like out of a 1911 or an HK or something.
1: Yes. I mean, let's remember, we're pushing 250 grain bullets at plus P velocities, which is close to 1,000 feet a second. When the 45 Colt cartridge was designed as a cavalry gun, it was given to the cavalrymen, and this is, I'm going like 1870s. Mm-hmm. It was given to the cavalrymen to shoot horses. And they were pushing a 250 grain bullet at 1,000 feet a second. And it would just go right through both shoulders on a horse.
0: Wow.
1: And so we're doing the same thing with the 45 ACP. But what happens is the internet experts that have never killed a bear, probably never even seen a bear in the wild. Mm-hmm. I mean, maybe at a zoo or something. They go, oh, no, here's the numbers on that. You're wrong. And I've reached a point where all I do is go, well, tell me how many bears you've killed.
0: Right.
1: And if you haven't killed a bear, would you please close your mouth and open your ears? Because if you count all the bears, I've guided tons of people to bears and seen them shot and killed. And I've killed, like you said, dozens and dozens of bears myself, both grizzlies and black bears, more black bears than grizzlies. And I've done some of that with 45 ACP and the 10 mm.
0: Mm-hmm. So you have the experience. You know what works.
1: Well, I can tell you that with body shots, that 27% greater surface area makes a difference. And I mean, I see it in Africa. I step up from, say, a 416 anything, be it a Rigby, Remington, whatever, a 416, I step up to a 458 lot, and there's a noticeable difference on how it hammers a buffalo. But you got to shoot a lot of Cape Buffalo to see the difference, because one-offs don't count.
0: Okay, that's the other thing, is people say, well, you know, I've shot 10 deer, I actually recovered 7 of them. You're going, okay, I'm not all that impressed at this point, versus Tim, who has shot 1,000-plus animals, and see what really works out there. Because you're right, 1 or 2 or even 10, it's not a large enough sample base.
1: No, it really isn't. And of course, people that are trying to learn on the internet, they're trying to learn. But who can authoritatively teach this stuff? Almost nobody, unless they've just gone out and killed 1,000 or 2 or 3,000 big game animals. And like even on Cape Buffalo, you know, I don't keep count like some people do, but I've got several dozen Cape Buffalo under my belt. Mm-hmm. Well, that's enough for me to start seeing what is working better versus what is not working as well as I'd like
0: it
1: to.
0: Yeah, you can spot the trends. All right, so let's switch over. Let me talk about your business. How did you get into making ammo in the first place?
1: I was friends with John Linebaugh. And Linebaugh was just coming out with the 500 Linebaugh, and Ross Seyfried was writing about it in
0: Guns and Ammo, probably.
1: Was it Guns and Ammo? And it was on the cover of the magazine. Well, you know, Ross had an experimental gun that John had built for him, and I called up John because his number was in the article, and I said, I want you to build me this. And I said, I said, I want a low serial number. And he goes, well, you're the first order.
0: So you'll get that, yes.
1: Yeah, so he gave me serial number 2 because Seyfried's, he had marked number 1.
0: Okay.
1: And that's basically how I got into, I've been hand loading since I was 13. My dad taught me to hand load ammo. He was trying to keep me off the streets, you know. And so
0: what do they say? If you get a kid interested in reloading and guns, you won't have enough money for drugs.
1: And boy was I into guns. I mean, every second I was dreaming, thinking, reading, wanting guns. And so that's how I got started. When Linebaugh kept asking me, Tim, would you please make factory ammo? Because he was sending customers to me to hand load 500 Linebaugh ammo and later 475 Linebaugh ammo. But he couldn't sell guns because there was no commercial ammo.
0: Oh, sure.
1: I contacted Starline eventually and got them to make quantities, and it took a lot of money up front because they wouldn't make small quantities of a new brass.
0: Brass, sure.
1: And in large quantities, got factory brass. And once that happened, I was on the run, and so I decided, well, I better make some 45 Colt plus P and some good 44 mag ammo while I'm at it, and some 45-70. And the next thing you know, I was making a solid living, producing ammo like nobody else really knew how to produce at that time. Mm-hmm. You know, I've been copied a jillion times by now.
0: But your line of ammo is different. When people go to your website, buffaloboar.com, they're going to look at ammo and go, well, I've not seen that before. That's interesting. It's like, okay, 357 Magnum controlled fracture standard pressure, 9mm control. It's like, and you got the high velocity stuff. You've got, you know, solid handgun ammo, how solid bullets for deep penetration. You got a lot of rifle ammo. It goes on and on. I mean, you really have an extensive line of ammo now.
1: Yeah, it took a lot of years to get there. If you were to go in my gun vault, you would see 500-600 guns. They've all been used, fired. They're all test guns. Mm-hmm. And, you know, so developing ammunition is my thing. And, you know, I've very secretly developed a few loads for government agencies. Stuff, you know, that was highly specialized that they wanted for certain applications.
0: Certain units that go places and do things.
1: Some of those needs, when you're doing specialized stuff are quite unique. And, so anyway, I've addressed some of those things, but designing ammo is my favorite thing. Running a business is my least favorite thing.
0: Yeah, I understand. All right, so I got to tell you, I know that you're a fan of Melvin Forbes. I got one of his rifles that came in, bought it used, and ordered it, and it was 338-06. I thought, well, that'd be fun. I've never had one of those. But then it came in, and I went out to the range and, you know, formed the case, went out and shot it, pulled the first case out, and I said, that doesn't look right. And turned out it was 338.6 actually improved, but nobody stamped the barrel, and I didn't know it. I mean, and it's fine now that I know it, and I've got the dies, but that's an interesting round.
1: Very useful. Slightly less recoiling than the 338 Win Mag, but if you design the ammo right, it's still a 400-yard cartridge. Mm-hmm. Especially the Ackley improved version, because, you know, it's going to hold 7 grains more powder than the standard 338-06. And by saying 7 grains, is did I hit the number right? I mean, you're loading.
0: No, I think that's about right. And yeah, I plan to take it on my elk hunt next week, or next month, rather.
1: If you ever want to sell that rifle, call me.
0: Yeah, I know. Yeah, both of us are fans of Melvin's rifles. So, yeah, I think I'll keep this one. Thank you very much.
1: Well, but that's just an interesting cartridge. I carry, when we go elk hunting around here, we're getting more and more grizzlies. And so when I take my friends out hunting and they kill an elk and we quarter it and leave it out overnight to cool, we come back the next day with horses, often we'll have a grizzly bear on the carcass.
0: Oh.
1: And the rifle I carry when I go to retrieve meat is a 338-06.
0: Really? That's interesting.
1: Well, it holds five rounds. Mine is very short. It's got a 19-inch barrel. It comes out of a saddle scabbard really fast.
0: Right.
1: And it's not for long-range hunting or anything else. It's for digging my butt out of trouble at 5 feet. And, you know, when you've done this your whole life like I have, and I'm not afraid of bears. So if I see a bear on a carcass, I'm going to go get my carcass. And so that 338-06 has been very useful. I've shot a number of bear with it, and it's a wonderful cartridge. It's for North America, it might be the most balanced big game hunting cartridge. It's a little shy on the long range stuff, but okay, I can still shoot 400 yards with it. So it's really not shy on the range.
0: All right. So what's next for Buffalo Boar for Tim Sundels?
1: Right now, I'm designing a line of, believe it or not, 22 Hornet ammo. And, you know, the Hornet is a neat cartridge because it's right in the middle, velocity, ballistically speaking, it's right in the middle between a 22 Magnum and a 223. It's easy on the ears, no recoil, and, you know, you can kill coyotes with it out to 200 or so. And
0: well, look, I appreciate it. I want to send people to your website. They got to take a look at it. The handgun ammo, rifle ammo, all of it. But also, if they start looking at your videos, I know you're going to expand your social media reach here. You're in the middle of doing that. I think they will enjoy hearing more about your thoughts on things. And your thoughts are based on experience rather than looking at a ballistic calculator.
1: Yeah, and they're actually based on both, because I do look at the ballistic calculators, but I go out and actually kill stuff, lots of stuff. Mm-hmm. And it doesn't matter what the charts say, doesn't matter what people on the internet say. And you kill enough stuff, you learn a lot.
0: Tim, thank you. It's always a pleasure.
1: Tom, thanks, and please get over here and let's do lunch together. You offered years ago to fly over and sit down and just talk, and you're easy to talk to. You're very knowledgeable, and so when you're ready to get to salmon, would you give me a call and we'll set an afternoon aside and just talk.
0: Sounds good. We might even pull a trigger.
1: Oh, guns scare me, Tom.
0: Well, we'll see if we can help you get over that. All right, don't go far. Gun Talk will be right back.
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Well, this is an interesting twist. In Maryland, Montgomery County, that is, has a law prevents people from carrying in churches, around churches. And so they're being sued, I think it's about time, they're being sued by a rabbi and other Jews saying that you're keeping us from being able to carry in the synagogue. It's always been a puzzle to me why more Jews don't carry guns for protection. They are targeted by anti-Semites. Historically, for thousands of years, have been murdered. Look at the Holocaust, look at what goes on now. And I'm actually encouraged to see them saying, hey, we're going to carry guns for our own protection. We're going to protect our people at our synagogue, and suing the state, or in this case, the county, for preventing them from doing that. Good on you guys. Everybody needs to understand, like, every church should have security teams, but also anybody should be able to carry in any church, as well as everywhere else. And that's just a good thing. All right, we're going to kick this thing open. If you want to join us, we're open lines now, 866-TALK-GUN or Tom Talk Gun, looking for range reports, and also any thoughts you have now on the Twin Falls State, or in this case, the county, for preventing them from doing that. Good on you guys. Everybody needs to understand, like, every church should have security teams, but also anybody should be able to carry in any church, as well as everywhere else. And that's just a good thing. All right, we're going to kick this thing open. If you want to join us, we're open lines now, 866-TALK-GUN or Tom

0: This is The Making of America from the Jefferson Media Group. The American Civil War came to an end on April 9, 1865, in a little-known Virginia village called Appomattox. It was there that General Ulysses Grant, commander of the Union armies, accepted the surrender of his counterpart, Confederate General Robert E. Lee, ending the bloodiest war in American history. Total casualties exceeded 600,000 deaths, over which 320,000 were Union soldiers who had given their lives to preserve the Union and abolish slavery in America. Never before in world history had a nation gone to war with itself to free slaves within its borders. This has been The Making of America. I'm Michael Emerson, and you can visit us at jeffersonmediagroup.com.
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2: Gusty winds move across the region tonight, coming in from our south southeast at 10 miles per hour, gusting to 20. Lows fall into the mid 60s with mostly clear skies. Monday, highs in the mid to upper 90s to the east. In the west, we'll see up to 106 degrees with sunshine and south winds at 20 miles per hour, gusting to 30. Breezy conditions continue on Tuesday as a cold front gradually drops across the region. That's going to keep highs in the north in the mid to upper 80s, whereas to the south, we're still seeing upper 90s and hundreds. Partly sunny skies throughout the region with northeast winds in the west at 20 miles per hour, gusting to 30. Isolated showers and thunderstorms pop up throughout the evening. Rain showers and thunderstorms continue through the middle of the week.
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3: 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I'm Rick Lamb, and this has been the Horse Show Minute. 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
5: You deserve a laugh today. 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
6: And they ask you these questions, it always kind of puts me in a grumpy mood. It shouldn't. I should be able to take it by now, but it always kind of bugs me. You get there with your bags, the first thing they ask you, they just ask you these ridiculous questions. And they're not all of them are ridiculous, they just don't follow a logical line of reasoning, right? You get there with your bags, what's the first thing they ask you? Did you pack the bags yourself? Yes, I did. And then this is what they ask you right after that. It makes no sense. And are you aware of the contents? I just told you that I packed it myself.
7: No, I got no idea what's in there. I was packing in the dark in the ammo shed, so I don't know.

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1: The voice of the Plains, AFRM, Salina, Kansas.
2: So yeah, I get to do range reports now and then. I've been to the range, had some fun, shot some rifles, shot some handguns, shot a steel challenge match. Now, I often say I'm not a competitive shooter, and I'm not, but I like to go out. I mean, if you were a competitive shooter, you would look at what I did and say, "That's everything I did was wrong." Showed up with a brand new gun that was not broken in, did have some malfunctions while I'm shooting it, but that was kind of the point. I wanted to see how it would do. Wasn't trying to win or beat anybody. I'm just, it's a place to go to shoot, to have some fun with some friends. Shot the 1911 9mm, the Colt Custom Carry Limited. Nice pistol. Shoots really well. And yeah, the first 100 rounds I had like, probably four. It was lubed up, but I had about four failures to go back into battery, or I had one stovepipe failure. After that, ran just fine, which is not unusual. You got to break them in. But had fun. It has a really good trigger. So, I mean, all in all, I liked the gun. It was a chance to try it out. I came in third, which sounds more impressive than it is, since there were only five of us shooting. Dead center in the middle. Oh, well, there you go. It was a fun time. Fun morning out just shooting guns. Our number here is 866-TALK-GUN. Give me a holler. Joe called in out of Flemington, New Jersey. Hello, Joe. You're on Gun Talk. What's up?
3: Tom, I got a range report for you about a shooting drill that my buddies and I came up with. One's active duty law enforcement. The other's recently retired. And they both say it's the most realistic thing you can do in an indoor range. We all got tired of, lining up the shot, taking 5 seconds and aiming at the little red bullseye. That's about as far away from real life as you can get. So there are some targets you can get. They look like they're not an actual silhouette, but they're like two big ovals. One's a lower body area. It's got a green area about the size of a dinner plate. And the top oval's got a little like saucer shape, a saucer size, to represent the head. And here's the drill. You load two mags, 5 rounds each. You fire as quickly as possible, two-handed to start, into the lower kill zone. Drop your mag, reload, next 5 shots into the head. And if you do that successfully, 2 hands, you repeat with 1 hand. Now, once you get proficient at doing that, we started at three yards. And once we did, we would push it out to 5. And once we got proficient, we pushed out to 7, then to 10. I'm to the point now, at 15 yards, I can put not only all 5 shots in the lower and upper target area, two-handed, I can do it one-handed, and both my law enforcement buddies say they never had anything like that when they were, in law enforcement training, and they wish they had. And the active duty guy says, "I love it. I'm going to tell my buddies about it."
2: So, okay, we know where you are now, but where were you with your shooting when you started working this drill? Could you do that right off the bat, or did you have to work your way into it?
3: Well, initially, I could get no trouble, at 3 yards getting two-handed. I had a little trouble one-handed getting 5 shots single, strong hand only into the head, but it took me 2 or 3 times to get that, and then pushed out to 5 with a similar thing. Started to put only 4 out of 5 in the head, and once I was able to get 5 out of 5 in the head, strong hand only, then we pushed it out to 7, and over the course of, I'm going to say 8 weeks, Tom, that's when I finally get out to 15 yards, and this is rapid fire, Tom. This is bang, bang, bang, bang, bang. You're not taking, you're not lining up. It's, it's a combat situation. You're squeezing the shots off as quick as you can get them off.
2: What did you work on to get the improvement? If you were, not making all your shots, and then you started making your shots, what did you? I'm assuming it's mental. You got to work on your thought process. What did you have to do?
3: Trigger squeeze.
2: Always the trigger, isn't it? It's always the trigger.
3: Always the trigger. I was jerking, I was trying to rush, and I was jerking the trigger, and I was pulling shots off high and right. And, so it was just, I had to calm myself down. Okay, it's rapid fire, but rapid fire doesn't do you any good if you're going to miss the target. So, you know, put an extra quarter of a second between shots and squeeze the trigger. Don't jerk the trigger. And all of us have had a similar improvement, Tom. You know, we've all had a similar, in terms of progression over 8 weeks of doing this.
2: You know what I like about it? And yes, okay, the specifics of the drill you're doing are very good. But more than that, you said, okay, let's have an organized program of improvement, of working on stuff. We're going to have a measurable target, measurable results, and then a goal to get to make this better. And you just start working on it. I think more than anything, once you start doing that, you're going, okay, I'm not doing it as well as I would like. I need to work on something. And in your case, in fact, in all of our cases, it's trigger. Let me give you one other tip to put into your head, okay? Before you start the drill, here's what I do. Because I'm always trying to think, the sights are going to be fine. It's all about the trigger. And in my head, what I say is press, press, press, press. And when I'm going to come up, I'm going to go press, press, press, press. And it's that press as opposed to pull, jerk, yank, whatever it is. For me, the word press really works at trying to move the trigger straight back. You might just try before you start the drill, just in your head, go press, press, press, press. See what that does for you.
3: I tell him, I think that's great advice, and I will try that. One other thing I want to add, though, by starting at 3 yards, everybody has some success. Nothing turns people off starting a drill and failing, you know.
2: Yeah,
3: so
2: yeah.
3: By starting at 3 yards, everybody has success. And then, okay, yep. Finally, then as you get profession, you can, then you push it to 5, and most people are still getting, you know, 80, 90% of their shots. But we don't move it out to 7 until you get 100% of your shots. So, but it's not like you're starting and failing. Everybody's starting and succeeding initially, which encourages them to keep getting better and better.
2: And it makes you come back, because if you embarrass yourself, you're not going to come back. Great stuff. I appreciate it, Joe. I'm going to move on and grab Chris out of California on line 2. Hey, Chris, you're on the air here. Go for it.
4: Hi, Tom. Yeah, thanks. I'm just making a follow-up call to say I'm the person that called about the Springfield Armory Echelon and the compensated versus non-compensated barrel.
2: Oh, right.
4: And I believe that you had somebody in the first 15 to 30 minutes of the show today talk about that, and basically saying that the gases and stuff, it could create blowback and fragmentation from the jacket if you have a close, you know, like body-to-body shot, I believe.
2: Right.
4: And, yeah, so I ran that past the guy at the gun store, too, and he kind of showed me the same thing. He showed me a technique about if that happens. But overall, it sounded like the non-compensated barrel would probably be the better choice in a, you know, in a self-defense carry conceal type of situation. So I just wanted to confirm that and, again, say thanks for the input and the knowledge that you guys, you know, the show spreads out.
2: Well, no, and I appreciate the follow-up. I'm with you there. I think non-compensated, non-comp barrel, and the recoil reduction is important when you're shooting targets and you're trying for those absolute minimum time splits between shots. But for a self-defense situation, carving, you know, a tenth of a second or your hundredths of a second, I don't think is as important as making sure you don't frag yourself when you've got to shoot from a retention position. You've got that gun tucked into your side, into your pectoral muscles. If you get a bit of a shaved lead or copper jacket coming out of a comp and it comes up and hits you in the face or in the eye, I don't think it's worth that risk to try to shave just a tiny little fraction of time off with the comp barrel.
4: Yeah, that sounds good to me. He did tell me a technique of, you know, if you turn it 90 degrees, that would, it's still going to deflect, but it's not going to go into your face. But still, then you got to think of that extra step. And if you're in that stressful situation, you know, that's just one more thing to consider.
2: Yeah, so. No, it's good. And, you know, and it's not a bad idea to think about tilting that gun out when you're in retention position. Tilt it out 20 degrees to 45 degrees away from your body, primarily to keep the slide from getting hung up on clothing. You got that slide that's reciprocating back and forth. You tilt it out a little bit, and you've indexed it. You got that gun pressed into your side because you're shooting at something that is literally 1 to 2 feet away. and you want to make sure it keeps running. So rotating it out and indexing it that way will work as well. Good call, sir. I appreciate it, and thank you for following up, Chris. It's look, cop barrels really do reduce muzzle rise, and they make guns more pleasant to shoot, and that's all true. And it helps at the range, and it helps in competition. For a self-defense gun, I think it's less important. Not saying it's not important. I think you just have to measure the trade-offs. As we've said before, everything is a trade-off. Everything is a compromise. I mean, if you wanted the most powerful thing to shoot, you know, a bad guy with, you'd carry 12 gauge with you all the time. Well, we can't do that. It's just not practical. So you go all the way down to, well, what would be the most comfortable? With a little bitty pocket gun that's in a 22 would be the most comfortable, but that doesn't have the stopping power that we're looking for. So somewhere between a 12 gauge with an extended magazine and a North American Arms mini revolver in 22 short is something you can find that works for you. And to put more qualifiers on it, because it's always a whole stack of qualifiers, it's what works for you in that situation, in the clothing that you're wearing, the places that you go. Do you need real deep concealment for whatever reason? Or can you do like where I live? I could open carry, but I don't. But I kind of have a loose concealed carry, just a shirt pulled out over a gun or a vest that I wear a lot of times. And is it going to print? It might. Probably not. I try not to, but it's possible that it does, because it doesn't matter where I live. It's very likely that it will be. I'll be finding somebody open carrying when I'm in a restaurant or in the hardware store. That happens all the time. Different places, different rules. Because I can carry that way, I can carry a larger gun. I can carry with an outside-the-waistband holster that's, for me, a lot more comfortable than inside-the-waistband. I don't carry appendix. I don't. And yet people go, well, you know, you're not carrying appendix and you're not carrying a red dot and you just got to get with the times. You know, I don't, actually. I really don't. I can carry the way I carry, and I am, I hope, fast enough. We'll find out. I hope I never find out, actually. And I don't want guns pointed at my junk and my femoral artery. And, yeah, I know all the young guys are going, yeah, that's, you're a FUD, you're a this. Get over yourself. I'm not going to ask you to do what I do any more than you should ask me or require me to do what you do. Find something that works for you. Is your red dot faster? Probably. Is it more accurate? Probably. Does it make a difference in a self-defense situation? Almost certainly not. I'm sorry, it just doesn't. Is my iron sight going to have a battery go dead on it? Not a chance in the world. Are the electronics going to go dead on it when I need it the most? Not going to happen. It is possible that your iron sight would fall off your gun. Yeah, that's possible. I mean, it's highly unlikely, but I guess anything's possible. Compromises. Trade-offs. We make our choices. If you like a red dot, carry a red dot. If you like appendix carry, go with it. That's all well and good. You know why? Because it doesn't affect me in the slightest. I got somebody online right now saying, on Overall Next, well, you shouldn't call them silencers. They're suppressors. You should know better than that. No, actually, they're both. They're suppressors and they're silencers. When Hiram Maxim invented them, he called them silencers. The patent calls them silencers. It's either one or it's both. And I think we can kind of get over the whole, you have to do it the way I do or you're wrong. There is a tendency to want to make sure that we're right and other people are wrong. I'm not sure that's entirely healthy. Jim, what time we got left here? Well, let's do that. Let's grab Nicole and put her in here. Nicole called in out of Boston, Massachusetts. Nicole, thank you for your patience. You have the floor.
5: So this is a follow-up call to a call, I don't know, 4 months ago or so. I had called because I'm trans, and I had wondered, or I had been worried about, you know, how I'd be received in the community and getting into competitions. And so I have a couple of updates. Number one, I competed in my first competition like 2 weeks ago, I think it was, today, as a matter of fact. I participated in a GSSF competition. So, and it was great. Nobody cared. I went in, shot pretty well, I think. I got a 461 out of 500, and it was fine. Nobody batted an eyelash, and it was great. I worried completely needlessly about that.
6: Mm-hmm.
5: So, and number two was at my club. Everybody's been great. And I had befriended someone who is in a neighboring club, and it's a woman who runs a ladies group. And she had invited me to come shoot at their club, and I shot with them. And I hooked her up with the president of my club to have, like, a field trip. So they came out, and all the ladies from our club came, and it was nice. We all had a great time. And after that, I approached my club president and was like, this is something this club needs. You know, the ladies are underrepresented. Every time I go here, you know, I go a couple times a week, and it's always the same faces, and it's all
2: and
5: guys.
2: Nicole, I'm right against my time. Give me a therefore wrap-up, if you would, please.
5: Oh, so long story short, he says, that's a great idea. Let's do it. Why don't you run it? So now I'm running the ladies group at our club.
2: All right, there you go. All right, appreciate it. Thanks for the call. Billy, we'll get to you, and we'll come back out of this break. Don't go anywhere. And we got room for you if you'd like to join us. Give me a call, 866-TALK-GUN or Tom Talk Gun. Still pondering on the choice. Our good guy with a gun used an FN 5.7 with a suppressor to get this bad guy to stop shooting people, killing people. Interesting choice. Not what most people are carrying.
7: Attitude is everything. I'm Mitch Anthony with today's Daily Dose. John was indeed the proud skipper. Here he was cruising the waterway in his brand new luxury boat. He'd worked hard for this, and he was going to enjoy it. But he wasn't enjoying it like he wanted to. He was tense, afraid of nicking or scratching it, nervous that his son wouldn't be careful enough. This was supposed to be for pleasure, and he couldn't make himself relax. They beached on a remote sandbar. There abandoned was an old battered dinghy. John's son was enthralled with it. Cool, Dad. Look at this boat. Strange, John thought. The kid gets off of a $90,000 boat and is excited about a piece of junk. His son had an idea. Let's take this back and fix it up, Dad. Make a project out of it. John agreed. That summer, that worthless pile of wood became their passion. They stripped, repaired, painted, and plugged leaks. Soon it became the boat of choice for his son. John wasn't nervous about this boat. It wasn't worth a nickel. But to his son, it was priceless, and it was something they shared. That summer, John learned that despite what the ads told him, life's best cannot be bought. But it certainly can be found. Mitch Anthony reminding you once again that life is whatever you make it.
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0: for you to call in to be on the after show. We can knock things around a little bit more. We have a little bit more time. We don't have the constrictions of hard breaks, commercial breaks we've got to hit. Hey, look, that's just broadcast TV or radio in this case. Just the way it is. By the way, if you haven't looked at some of our videos, by all means, check out YouTube. But we are putting more and more videos of our videos on Facebook, the Gun Talk Facebook page. And we're getting, I was going to say thousands of views. That's not true. We're getting millions. Actually, we're getting hundreds of millions of views on Facebook on our gun videos. And some of them are a little bit longer. Some of them are very short. We're talking 10 seconds at a time. You never know what's going to be there. But, yeah, check out our Facebook page for Gun Talk. And then, of course, I'm over on X a fair amount of time. You can go follow me. I'm at Gun Talk is how I am. You know, that's my label or handle or whatever you call it over on X, formerly Twitter. It's a fun place for conversations, and also you get a lot of Second Amendment news there. I try to share that as much as I can. Right now we got some conversations going on about this guy in Twin Falls, Idaho, who used his suppressed, silenced, whichever you prefer, pistol to shoot back at a guy who's murdering people with an AR. What we're finding out is that the fella in Twin Falls, his name is Jordan Salinas, is a serious gun person, serious self-defense protector kind of guy. Different attitude from most people. Takes it, you know, beyond serious. It's a way of life for him. And, you know, that may not be for you. But it also is one of those reminders that if you're going to think of yourself as a sheepdog, if you're going to think of yourself as a protector, thinking about it, imagining yourself as that, actually doesn't do you a lot of good. I mean, not that it does you no good at all. It does kind of prepare you mentally, but you also have to do some other things. You got to choose a good gun, sighting system, holster rig. You got to go get some training. Training is not practice. Once again, training is not practice, and practice is not training. The two are not the same thing. Training involves an instructor. If there's no instructor there, it's not training, which means you got to go take a class or a bunch of classes. Got to make a commitment. Or you can just say, you know, I'm just going to let it happen. Whatever happens, I'll take my chances. I don't like that. And for me, I'm not a laissez-faire kind of guy. I'm going to do what I can to prepare. Understanding, look, I get it, understanding that it may not be enough. It may be that nothing's enough. You get a black swan event, somebody walks up behind you in the street and hits you in the back of the head with a baseball bat, there was nothing you could do, and that's the way it goes. But there's no preparation that can take care of that anyway, so why worry about it? But there are things you can prepare for, things that will help you in situations where you can help somebody else, where you can save somebody. You see somebody being abducted. You see somebody being beaten. Maybe you go get involved. That's a personal decision you got to make. But if somebody's coming after you and you, your loved ones, someone's gone nuts in a road rage incident, do you have what you need both in the way of physical ability and equipment and the mental makeup and the preparation and the will to do what needs to be done? And when you need that action, you need it right now, no hesitation. Give me a call. Let me know how you prepare for that. Our number is 866-TALK-GUN. In the meantime, go out, do a little shooting. Take somebody with you to the range. Think about being prepared all the time. And every time you walk out of your house, you need to have that gun with you. Every time? Yes, every time, because evil shows up when you least expect it. Just ask those folks in Idaho.
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11: 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I'm your host, Ed Adams, and we have an incredible star-studded lineup for you this week, featuring three powerhouse experts from across the horse world. First up, we're joined by Julie Wolford. Now, Julie is a premier professional horsewoman, an elite four-star eventing athlete, and a visionary founder of Chaps Equestrian Center. 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And next, we welcome professional trainer Dave Laurie. As the owner of the Double L Bar Shooters, Dave has trained championship-winning exhibitors and horses for the most elite competitive stages in the country, specializing in the thrilling sport of cowboy-mounted shooting. And finally, I sit down with Dr. Ricky Traha from Wilhite & Fries Equine Hospital. Now, Dr. Traha brings his vital veterinarian insights to the show, breaking down what owners need to know about advanced lameness evaluations and managing chronic laminitis. From better horses to better cattle, let's check in with veteran agribusiness broadcaster Mark Albold, as he brings us the latest industry updates, market trends, and essential insights on livestock producers. Mark, thank you for joining us.
12: Well, thanks, Ed. Great to be with everybody here. We had some family in this last weekend here at the lake. Everybody kind of winding things up before school starts here once again. Hard to believe here they'll be heading back in a couple of weeks. You know, I was thinking, Ed, that I feel, and I know you feel the same way, even more responsible to provide the best information we can. And I'm looking forward to listening to some of the analysts and guests that you have on here this week once again. It's a tough market, and we want to give the best information we can to be helpful, buyers and sellers. You know, automatically you think of that feedlot operator and those people that out there that are selling fat cattle, but you've got a lot of folks out there buying feeders. And we understand that as well. And so, again, trying to lock in some profits on either side. That being said, the Superior Livestock Video Royale, one of the main auctions of the summer going on now in Winnemucca, Nevada. This is a regular top on the calendar here. They had the big, long week in the Rockies here at Steamboat Springs. And now they move on to Winnemucca, Nevada. They started on Monday, and they will end on Thursday, expecting they had in the catalog just short of 145,000 head cattle, feeder cattle, stock cows, of course, bred stock calves as well. So we don't have any numbers on that because they're still in the process of winding up that sale. We'll try to get some numbers next week. Cattle on feed report way last Friday, of course, was considered neutral. You know, but one thing I want to point out here, Ed, you know, the don't want to gloss over that placement figure. Yeah, it was down 2%, and that's what the trade expected. But I think some of analysts say, keep in mind that placements were down, what, some 20, 24 months in a row? Month after month after month, placements were down, down, down. And so you look at 2024, 2025, and if we're down 2%, from those lower numbers, we think that means something to futures reacting to that. And we're kind of seeing some futures react to that. Rallies are still going to be, there'll be sellers. They'll find sellers in here. Any rallies for now, not unusual for where we've gone and coming from. But again, we think that at some point, those sellers will be thinking about those positions here and how short they are getting when this market does turn around and stabilize in here. The cash market down again last week. Boy, this is down $10, $15, $18 over the past 2 weeks. The weighted average as we started this week was right near $230, down from $245, $247 just a couple of weeks ago. And we no surprise there, but looking for that cash market to stabilize, maybe decline, but not $5, $8 as it has the last couple of weeks. We look at futures, and we look for October live cattle to keep finding support just above that 215 level now. That's a number that we're watching in a circle to see if we can continue closes above that. Don't want to put a number on, you know, where resistance might be with the big 30 plus dollar decline that we've seen. Could jump a couple dollars, $3, $4, or $5 in a day. But right now, we look more at support and where we might draw the line in here. And so we're going to say 215 on October live cattle. October feeder cattle looks like 328, 330 would be our support in here, a level that we would circle and want to hold going forward from here. Well, we're going to wind up July here, Ed. Great to be with everybody once again. Hope you have a great week. August is hopefully going to be a little better for all of us, and we wish everyone a profitable week ahead.
11: And thank you, Mark. All right, everyone, tighten up your cinch, settle back in your saddle. I'm your host, Ed Adams, and we're going to be right back right after these messages.
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11: 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I'm your host, Ed Adams, and today we're shifting into high gear. Our next guest, Julie Wolford, is an absolute powerhouse in the Midwest. Based out of Bucyrus, Kansas, she's established herself as one of the most resilient and thrilling names in the elite three-day eventing. She is decorated international four-star rider. She's awarded the United States Equestrian Team Foundation Amanda Warrington Grant and is a member of the USEF Eventing Athletic Program. Now, she has braved the legendary Mongol Derby race across East Asia and has dominated over there at Morven Park, which is also a four-star. And coming fresh out of the incredible four-star comeback victory at the event of Rebecca Farms in Montana. But when she isn't collecting blue ribbons across the nation, she is shaping the next generation of riders right here at home. She's a powerhouse owner and founder of Chaps Equestrian Center, and she's ultimately the best of the best. Hold on to your reins and welcome to professional horsewoman, Julie Wolford. Julie, welcome to Better Horses Radio.
23: Thank you so much for having me.
11: Well, we are excited to have you. Just so that we reset our nationwide listeners here, just describe in simple terms, what is eventing and what does it mean?
23: So eventing is basically a horse triathlon, and it has three different phases. You have dressage, cross country, and show jumping. Dressage is where you do a certain movement in front of a judge. Everyone at the event does the exact same test. And you get judged on how you're performing and how the horse looks and everything. And then you take that penalty score over into cross country, which is where you get jumps in the field, kind of at a gallop, over ditches, banks, drops into water. It's all about endurance, you know, making sure the horse can recover, which means in the third day is then show jumping, which you're in an arena and you're jumping over jumps that do fall. And like I could say, if you have a rail and show jumping, that's 4 point penalty points. And basically, you want to have the lower score at the end of the event. So anything I would say like in the 20s is a very good.
11: There you go. Okay, now let's talk about your epic comeback and one of the things that I really want to talk about there at Rebecca Farms. Now, you and your horse, SSH Playboy, just pulled off an incredible victory at the event of Rebecca Farms. Now, this was your first international run together for over 15 months coming off such a long layoff. Did you go into that weekend treating this like a fitness test, or did you actually go in there and right out the box started to say, I'm going to win this?
23: Oh, I absolutely went in thinking that I was just going to see how my horse is going to do. You know, I didn't even know, was he fit enough to even finish the event? There's also, it's so hard in the Midwest to cross-country school those type of technical questions. So in the back of my mind, I'm like, I know where my horse was before he got injured, but where is he now? It's quite interesting because before the event, we have a thing called equa ratings, and they had me 75% chance of winning. So basically, I was definitely the front runner, and I was just laughing the entire weekend because I was like, little do they know, you know, my horse just came back from a broken leg, and I have no idea where he's at. So I was going in thinking it was this nice little schooling event for myself. And if I felt like my horse wasn't ready or if he was telling me he was getting tired, I was just going to retire, you know, and pull up a little bit. But I left that start box and I just kind of let him pick the cruising speed. And he was locking on in those jumps and was just full of himself. And I knew after the jump five that we were going to be totally fine. He was back to himself. And I actually got a little bit emotional when I crossed the finish line because, I mean, there was a one point in time here in his rehab that we didn't think he was going to make it, right? Like, we just didn't know how he was going to come back. I mean, he has a screw in his leg, for Pete's sakes. But, you know, most horses you hear, like, oh, they broke their leg, you know, you have to immediately put him down. So I was very fortunate that I was able to keep him. And like I said, that he got surgery and he responded super well to all the therapy that we've been doing. So for me, like, the whole weekend was, I mean, yeah, it was great that I won, right? Don't get me wrong, but I was just so happy that I got my horse back. And he felt like himself again, and he wanted to continue on. And that was just the feeling that was just incredible.
0: You know, that's amazing, the comeback here. That's a long break. And, you know, you have a trusting partner. That's really great. But not seeing a full cross-country track in months, you know, you talked about his physical ability, but what about the mental game and confidence at home? So how could you step right back into a 4-star level without missing a beat with those type of challenges you had in front of you?
23: It is very mental. And I think the biggest thing I kept telling myself is, like, you've done this, Julie. You know, you can do this. I even kind of went back and watched some old footage of me at different events, even at, you know, I've been at this event before. It was 2 years ago. And so I just kind of visualized myself getting over those jumps, doing it well. And I try to kind of cancel out all the background noise. So, like, yeah, I saw all those ratings. Everyone had me basically set to win. But I'm like, you can't look at that, right? Because that's just numbers on a piece of paper. And I think what also helped for me is I just go out there and I'm like, you're riding for yourself, right? You're doing this for yourself. You're doing this because you're supposed to be having fun, right? So if you can just kind of take a deep breath and just try to take all the pressure away, then I find that I ride so much better.
0: There you go. Now, this big win earned you a massive qualification points for the United States Equestrian Open for the eventing. Now, what does this new series mean for upper level riders like yourself? And what is your roadmap now looking like for the rest of the season?
23: I think it's really cool what they're doing. Definitely a big prize money at the end of the year because the big, I guess, grand finale is the $200,000 Morven Park 4-long. There's 15 events here for the U.S. Open, but unfortunately, because I started my season so late just because of his rehab and everything like that, there's only 5 left. So my chances of, you know, being in the top 3 are very slim just because you would have to go to so many events, and that's just not something I want to do. But also, I am not going to go to Morven in the fall because I'm actually going to go abroad with my horse to France, and we're going to do the 5-star at Po. So I'm super excited about that. So this is great that I got those points, but for me, it doesn't really mean anything because I have path is for France this year instead of Morven Park.
0: Wow. And if you're just joining us, we're talking to Julie Wolford, professional horsewoman, 4-star, or I should say 5-star eventing athlete now, competitor and founder of Chaps Equestrian Center. And one of the things I want to switch and pivot just a little bit, if I may. Now, you traded this pristine arena and eventing for a brutal, wide open terrain in East Asia to compete at the Mongol Derby. Now, this is for our listening audience, a grueling 621-mile race. What was the biggest culture shock or physical challenge you face when adapting to these, and I guess I should just say these halfway feral Mongolian horses? Describe us what you went through.
23: Oh, I would have to say they're almost super feral. It basically is 6 days of just getting beat. Like, the sun is on you. It's super hot. You know, water is very scarce. It can be hot. It can be cold. It can be raining. I think it was kind of scary moments is they have so many wild dogs. And most of them are there to protect the herd. But those dogs are not like dogs we have where the owners can call them and, you know, they're listening to them and all that. They are strictly there to protect, you know, the animals. So no one can basically, if they come after you, no one can stop them. So you'll be right through, you know, like a big herd, and all of a sudden these dogs are like on your horse's tail, literally like biting at it, and you're just trying to gallop as fast as you can. Most of the time, I actually was a sacrificial lamb, and they would, because I was a professional rider, right? So they would make me go first. Well, everyone else went to the right, right, and they're free. I'm off to the left, you know, while all the dogs are chasing me, because everyone's like, oh, you're not going to fall off. You know, you'll be fine. So that was quite scary, because again, seriously, if you do fall off, I'm like, you're toast. You're going to get mauled by a dog. But also what you don't really realize is, like, you'll be cantering around in the big open step, and there'll be a marmot hole where your horse will just hit that animal hole, and they will just fall on their knees, and you don't even see it. And again, these horses, they're quite feral. So when we have the reins, like, you basically never let go. And it's this long rawhide rein. Like, again, all their material is rawhide. And so when the horse would get up, you're like water skiing behind it, because you're like, if I let go of this horse, it's toast. It's gone. Like, that means your all of your sleeping gear, your food, everything is going to be gone. And there's stories of horses that get loose and they never find them again, right? I mean, it happens. And you're in the middle of nowhere, right? So like, it's not like, oh, somebody over here sees you just fall off and they're going to go catch the horse for you on their motorcycle or something. No, you're on your own. So unfortunately, that happened twice to me, where we both the horse and I fell in the hole. And then like, you'd get up, and again, I was not letting go. I mean, I had these blisters on my hands, but I was like, nope, this is it. If I'm all by myself, I'm toast if this horse, you know, vanishes. But a lot of hard time too is just getting back on the horse, because they're not used to the packs and the saddles that we're using for the race. So just trying to swing your leg over all that stuff, I mean, the horses just start immediately bucking and sprinting. So you got to learn how to just throw your leg over and just grab onto some mane and get ready to just be galloping away. Because that's what they do. A lot of them are big race endurance horses. And all they know is just to run. But after that, the coolest moment of that entire race, though, was at the very beginning, at the start. And, you know, they count us all down, and then they basically said, all right, you know, you can go. And my horse sprinted, I am not kidding you, for 2 hours straight. One, I could not get the horse to slow down, but also it just had so much endurance. And that's just how fit those horses are, because they're in the open. I mean, they're in the wild. Like, there's no fences in Mongolia. They roam free. And so when they go and catch the horses, like, they are seriously on a motorcycle with a lasso, and that's how they get the horses. So it's pretty neat. I mean, it's everything they do is totally different than how we, you know, train our horses. And it's just so neat, because it just proves that there is more than one way to train a horse. I loved it.
0: Oh, that's exactly right. Now, did your background as a 4-star eventer athlete, now, did that help you survive this incredible terrain and all these Mongolian horses? Or would you say that was something that you just use as a tool, as another thing in your toolkit?
23: Yeah, I mean, it definitely helped, just because being a cross-country rider, I mean, used to being up in 2 Point all the time and kind of going up and down hills, you know, and kind of through different like terrains and jumping over weird things. And so, and also I'm kind of used to riding like pretty kind of crazy horses on a daily basis. But to be honest, if you ever want to do the Mongol Derby, as long as you can ride a horse, and that, I mean, that definitely helps. But you have to definitely just be a person that you can adapt to anything. Because, like, even on our first night, my friend and I, Renee, we stayed with a local herder. And, again, we can't really carry much food at all with us. So you kind of rely on them to feed you. And they literally brought out a goat's head on a platter. And that's what was for dinner. And I am dead serious when I say the goat's head was on a platter. And he... You know, we can't speak their language, and he was so honored to host us for that night. But you're like, I can't do this, you know. So you like just kind of take a chunk from the head and you eat it. You try to be really nice, but you're like, you know what? I think I'm good now. So you have to be, and it's just kind of like, there's beetles at night, right? So you're sleeping, and the beetles are kind of on you. So you have to learn to, like, I actually put like little cotton balls in my ears and up my nose, because they were just everywhere. So I mean, it's just stuff like that. So I would say 40%. Of it is knowing how to ride a horse. The rest of it is just, you have to just be okay with being out in the wilderness, and I guess just being able to sleep on the ground or sleep underneath the stars or eat goat head or drink mare's milk, you know, anything to survive. Which for me, that was quite fun. I mean, this is part of it. I'm such an adventurist.
0: And it sounds like nobody got hurt, so everybody came out there pretty healthy and clean once they got through.
23: My friend and I didn't get hurt, but I do know, I'm pretty sure there was someone that broke their leg, another person that broke their collarbone, someone lacerated their kidney. There's actually quite a lot of people that got injured. Yeah, it was actually, so there was a guy, he had fallen off his horse twice that day, and he was the one who lacerated his kidney, and he comes in, and some local herder had his motorcycle, and this is a big dude, like, he's super tall, and it was just kind of funny, because a little guy on a little bike, And then there are medics that are throughout the race. But again, when the race gets going, I mean, we're all spread out. We could be miles away. So he had to wait at the station for, I think it was like 2-3 hours. And then when the next came, they're like, oh yeah, we need to get you to the hospital. But again, the hospital could be easily 5 hours away. And there's no like certain road. You're just on a dirt, you know, road, not even really a road. You're just on the step, right? So the poor guy, it was a pretty painful ride, I do believe. But he survived. He was okay. We saw him at the very end. He had good spirits.
0: A 625-mile race, a Mongol Derby, as she survived that. Let's shift gears again, and let's talk about your family legacy here. Now, we're talking about the Chaps Equestrian Center, and it stands for Celebrating Horses and the People's Spirit. Now, this name's tied to your mother's, Susie's Therapeutic Riding Program. Now, how is that fundamental philosophy and patience and community shared the high-performance training program that you're offering today?
23: So we started that probably about 25 years ago, and it's definitely something that is, I would say, is my mom's, baby. She's very good. She absolutely loves to work with people that are autistic, with Down syndrome. We've had a lot of people that say they might have had a stroke and were paralyzed on one side. It's just been something that, like I said, she's such a patient person, and she just loves working with how the horses communicate with the riders. And as we all know, like, horses are so therapeutic, and they absolutely can sense, you know, your mood or how you're feeling. If you come at them, you know, and you're kind of, you know, grouchy, they're going to pin their ears, you know, and they're going to be grouchy right back at you. So it's just been neat. It's really like, so if I'm having a bad day, you know, you have to make sure you're like, you know what, just leave all of that on the other side of the door, right? Because now I'm going to work with my horse, and I got to be in the mindset of, you know, these are animals, and I got to respect, you know, what type of mood they're in that day as well. But it just has helped me just in the sense of the watching her and how even some of the students are nonverbal. Like at the end of the day, they sometimes, some of them can say trot, right? I mean, that's the only word I've ever heard that person say ever. And it's just, it's very neat how they connect with the animal. So when I ride, I'm just kind of like, remember, it's a privilege to ride these animals, right? And how much they give us at the end of the day is incredible. And I'm very grateful for them.
0: And if you're just joining us, we're talking to Julie Wolford, professional horsewoman, five-star eventing athlete, competitor at Chaps Equestrian Center. And one of the things that I want to talk to you about is overcoming the doubt, which you just mentioned in this interview. So you've openly shared for a few years ago, you were questioning your entire future as an upper-level rider. Now, for all our listeners today who are struggling through this, through an injury or a performance plateau like you went through, it's a tough spot, you know, in your horse career. So what kept you pushing forward to get there where you are today?
23: Basically, I'm super stubborn, right? I was determined, like I have this one goal and it's just like a little carrot that's dangling in front of me. And I'm like, you have hard days, you have hot days, you have really cold days in the winter, right? We all want to just kind of give up, but you just can't. I mean, I've had the most unfortunate luck I think that one person can have. I've had multiple horses be at the highest level possible, and then they get hurt right before the big event. My horse has thrown me off right at the top, and I, you know, had ankle surgery, so now you're out for 9 months. Literally this past, you know, 50 months ago, we were supposed to ship out. I was a week away from shipping over abroad again to deer at the 5-star, and I find out my horse comes out of the pasture and he has broken his leg. So any one of those moments, I could have easily said, you know what, this is just not for me. But we're horse people, right? Like, that's just not in our blood. We don't give up. And I absolutely love the sport, and I love the animal. And so I've always just tell myself, like, only I can make it happen, right? So if I give up, you know, that's on me. So, like, that's just my driving force on all this is I can't give up and just keep grinding every day, and it will work. It will happen.
0: That's perfect. Now, Julie, you're also offering some foundation and some fundraising going on. So you're offering some schooling dressage shows to help finance your big event that you have coming up. Can you walk us through that and what's going on there?
23: Yeah. So on August 15th, I'm hosting just a fun dressage show. We have Claudia coming out. She's going to be our judge. And so it's open for anyone to do any level. We're also doing Western dressage as well. So anyone is welcome. And then the next day, we're having a fun jumper show. We're going to start ground pulls. So we're trying to include everyone from the beginners to the more advanced. We have ground pulls up to 4 feet horses. And again, it's just all super fun. We're going to have music, right? There's going to be little goodie bags for everyone. And it's just basically anything will help, right? So I'm just really grateful for everyone that has reached out already to help kind of donate just time and sponsorship to help me get over to France, because it's not cheap to fly a horse across the pond. So this is just kind of something I can do to kind of get back to the community, but also just kind of keep helping me and achieving my dream, which is, again, to go over to France and to do the five-star.
0: There you go. Julie Wolford, professional horsewoman over here in Bucyrus, Kansas, and she's also founder of Chaps Equestrian Center. We're looking forward to seeing you in France. We wish you all the best at your five-star event. And above all, we welcome you back here at Better Horses and hope to have you back on our TV show.
23: Thank you so much. I always love a time with you guys.
0: All right, everyone.
23: Kind of get back to the community, but also just kind of keep helping me and achieving my dream, which is, again, to go over to France and to do the five-star.
0: There you go. Julie Wolford, professional horsewoman over here in Bucyrus, Kansas, and she's also founder of Chaps Equestrian Center. We're looking forward to seeing you in France. We wish you all the best at your five-star event. And above all, we welcome you back here at Better Horses and hope to have you

0: Gusty winds move across the region tonight, coming in from our south-southeast at 10 miles per hour, gusting to 20. Lows fall into the mid-60s with mostly clear skies. Monday, highs in the mid to upper 90s to the east. In the west, we'll see up to 106 degrees with sunshine and south winds at 20 miles per hour, gusting to 30. Breezy conditions continue on Tuesday as a cold front gradually drops across the region. That's going to keep highs in the north in the mid to upper 80s, whereas to the south, we're still seeing upper 90s and hundreds. Partly sunny skies throughout the region with northeast winds in the west at 20 miles per hour, gusting to 30. Isolated showers and thunderstorms pop up throughout the evening. Rain showers and thunderstorms continue through the middle of the week.
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0: marking targets on one of the fastest, most thrilling disciplines in the arena, cowboy mounted shooting. 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With over 30 years professional horse training experience, Dave has shaped champions across the AQHA, the APHA, and the Pinto World Stages. 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As a professional competitor and a co-founder of the Double L Bar Shooters, Dave has helped grow the sport to hundreds of active regional members. He even shapes the sport nationally, serving on the CMSA Rifle and Shotgun Board. So whether he is gun breaking a green horse or fine-tuning an elite competitor, Dave knows exactly what it takes to blend high-speed horsemanship with absolute precision. So tighten up your cinch, check your holsters, and settle in. 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
1: Thank you.
0: Dave, and I know you're just coming out of a big competition, so I wanted to ask you just a couple of things and just get into the foundation of training and gun breaking. And I think everybody wants me to ask this question, and I apologize because you probably get it all the time. What's the biggest mistake riders make when introducing a horse to gunfire for the very first time?
1: I would have to say that would just be the lack of patience. They want to rush it along. We don't take our time enough and try to just throw it in their face too fast.
0: There you go. Now, you got introduced to mounted shooting years ago. What got you into this sport?
1: Oh, well, that was kind of a funny story. I was training barrel horses here in North Carolina, and one of my customers brought up mounted shooting, and I said, yeah, I've heard about that, but I think it's just a bunch of rednecks running around shooting guns off of horses. I don't know. That's really my thing. I was more into the horsemanship kind of part of it. And then we found out there was a competition in Florida. We thought that was the closest one there was. I didn't know there was a club in North Carolina. So we went down to Florida. And, the first day we were down there, we were welcomed with open arms. You know, come meet the shooters and looking at the guns. They're talking to the president of the association, Danny Plaster. Talked to me like he knew me all weekend. He'd come up, Dave, you need anything? And then just all the shooters, how they invited us around to camp and all that. And I kind of even lost focus on the whole sport of mounted shooting because I was just in awe of the people and how everybody hung out. And I said, I don't want to be part of this. That was my first draw.
0: So the Dave Laurie Training Center ensures the horse remains calm, focused, and we moving forward. So is there anything that you like to do as far as You had disciplines in reining and Western pleasure. So how do you break and tune mounted shooting horse if you're with those type of background experiences?
1: Yeah, sure. So you always want the horse to respond to you as quickly and softly as they can. So it's the same thing with mounted shooting. So you got to do a lot of work. It's not just a matter of jumping on your horse, your trail horse, and go run around and shoot guns. Get that horse listening to you and reacting to you, and then introduced to gunfire later on. That's to me, that's the most important.
0: Yeah, and how do you, okay, so when we're out there and you're into the balance and extreme speed required in the arena with the steady hand, you know, how do you get that accurate target shooting momentum going? Do you have a special technique that you like to use?
1: For the person or for the horse?
0: Well, let's go for both.
1: All right, we can do that. So that, again, too, is with a lot of work because getting your horse to respond quickly and softly, that dictates your lines and how you make those good shots. You got to put them horses' footprints to the inch where you want them. If you tell them to turn now and they turn a stride later, you're either too far behind or too far in front of it. They need to respond right then. So that's the most important point to me to be accurate. Shooting your balloons is putting your horses' feet where they belong. And then probably the other thing that is one thing we stress the most, and everybody knows the word weight. People want to go faster, so they shoot earlier thinking that'll make them go faster or whatever our reasons are, and it's just a matter of waiting and letting that shot come to you, and even behind you is good.
0: So now, Dave, you've watched this sport grow exponentially throughout the amount of time you've been doing this. What's the big draw, in your opinion, and do you see a lot of new people coming into this sport?
1: I do. We got a lot of people. Every week or so, we're going to have phone calls where people stopping by the ranch and wanting to check this out. And the shows that are done in front of the state fairs and stuff like that are really good ideas to get people into it. But It is definitely growing. And the draw, I think there's a lot of different elements that draw people. One is the guns. So a lot of times there's husbands that sit on the background while their wife shows, and now all of a sudden there's a sport with guns and horses. So now he might get into it. We see a lot of husbands get into the sport because of the guns. And then vice versa, too. The guys could be the ones that are always into horses. But then the wives come along, and just the atmosphere of the shooters in the background gets her more involved. And she likes going to the shoots instead of going to the barrel race or something, you know, not taking nothing away from nobody else. But there's nothing beats the group of people in mounted shooting.
0: Yeah,
1: I would agree. That would be two of the big draws right there, is the guns and the people.
0: And if you're just joining us, we're talking to Dave Laurie at the Double L Bar Shooters out of North Carolina, as he explains to us all about the cowboy mounted shooting and everything that we have to do to prep for it. So, Dave, just right off the bat, what advice are you going to give the traditional backyard rider who watches all the mounted shooting matches and wants to get started in the sport? What advice would you give him?
1: Find a local trainer.
0: Okay.
1: And even if it's not a mounted shooting trainer, because I know there's not a lot, they're spread out a lot. Find a horse trainer with good horsemanship. Tell them what you want to do. And any cowboy, cowgirl that's got good horsemanship can teach that horse how to ride, be soft, supple, and shoot a gun off it. I mean, they can do that. But get with somebody, and then maybe from there you learn there's a mounted shooter trainer. Find somebody you like, but definitely get with a professional.
0: And with upcoming clinics that you and your wife, Pamela, I assume, all lined up at your facilities. So you go do ongoing clinics, and do you go remotely to other people's facilities? How does that work for your business model?
1: Yeah, we got, between my wife and I, we both train professionally full-time, and we got four businesses that all complement each other with the club and the fraternity derby, and then she does body work on horses, and I train. So all of that complements each other. And we do clinics, and we do them at the farm. We don't really do offsite stuff. Sometimes if we're at a shoot, we would do one. The problem that I have with those, one is sometimes it's time or weekends. I just run out of time. The other thing is if I meet somebody for a short period of time or meet their horse for a short period of time, I don't like to give them false hope when they leave that your horse is ready to go to a competition. So it takes a while to learn that horse. I really like when they come to the farm, spend 2-3 days, and I can ride the horse, figure out how they ride, put it together. And I just feel like there's more bang for the buck. I know sometimes it's more distance. So most of our clinics are held at our house, but we would do some on-site stuff if we're already in that venue.
0: When you go into a pre-run as a national champion, what routine do you like to do to stay sharp right before the intense time pressure? Do you do anything with your horse to keep it calm? Because this is a speed event with a lot of gunfire. What's your trick?
1: So, yeah, I definitely do a big warm-ups on all the horses. Most of the time I'm riding young horses, getting them used to and about time they get really good, then the owners take them back or we sell them or something like that, and I start over. So a lot of times I am messing with young horses and big warm-ups, lots, hundreds and hundreds of circles, keeping them soft. We don't do any fast work at a shoot. By the time you get there, you got what you got when you showed up. So you got that horse, just keep his mind soft and quiet. And then when you go in the ring, they'll know it's showtime, or they shouldn't be there, you know, if they're not figuring that out. So if you're going to an event like that, all your job is just to keep their mind quiet, easy, let them enjoy it. So it's hundreds and hundreds of circles and keep in between their ears.
0: There you go. Dave Laurie is a highly accomplished horse trainer. He's a competitor. He's a foundational figure in the East Coast cowboy mounted shooting. Based out of North Carolina, he operates the Dave Laurie Training Center along with his wife, Pamela. And Dave, I have to ask you, if somebody wanted to get a hold of you, what's the best way to contact you and look at your clinics and get some help with some horses?
1: Call my wife. She's probably better at returning your phone call. But her number's on our website. We got a website, Dave Laurie Training Center. We also own Double L Bar Shooters, so all our shoots are on there. Go to that website. Our emails are on there. Our phone number's on there. We'd love to chat with you and either have you come see us or put you in touch with somebody in your area that we'd recommend.
0: There you go. Dave, I want to thank you for joining Better Horses. Love to have you come back as we talk more about coming on board with our Better Horses television. And you're going to see more of Dave out there in the cowboy mounted shooting. All right, everyone. I want you to stay with Better Horses as we got more Better Horses coming your way. I'm your host, Ed Adams, and we'll be right back right after these messages.
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9: 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Johnson County Community College leads the way with two current players and one alumnus being selected in the draft. The highest individual draft pick was out of Cowley College, where Alex Conover, outfielder, was taken by the San Diego Padres as part of the fourth-round compensatory selections, the 134th pick overall. While Cowley would have one more player drafted to round out the eight, the Kansas Jayhawk Community College Conference MLB Draft for 2026. Eight former or current players drafted this year in the Kansas Sports Spotlight.
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12: 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I'm excited as I'm walking to our barn here at Silvertooth Stables, and we're going to be talking shop with one of the best in the business. He's an LSU fan, an outdoorsman, and a vital part of the surgical team at Will Hyten Freeze in Peculiar, Missouri. He understands that your horse isn't just an animal, it's a partner. Bringing years of intensive surgical residency training and a wealth of practical field experience to the mic, I am excited to bring back Dr. Ricky Traha. Welcome to Better Horses Radio.
13: Thanks for having me.
12: Now, we just went through an evaluation of everyone in this barn, and you brought up something that is very interesting, and I don't think a lot of horse owners really capture it or spend a lot of time in it, and talking about a metabolic test for your horses. Can you walk me through that? What is it, what it's about, and exactly what benefit do we get by taking a test like this?
13: Perfect. I think one of the more important things that we deal with nowadays is we have horses living to a better, more healthier degree, and we're able to provide better and more appropriate management for metabolic diseases, or endocrine diseases would be another term for it. In this instance, there are certain tests that we can run generally on blood to determine what our insulin status, for anyone who deals with diabetic humans. Insulin status is very important. We also care about how our thyroid is functioning, so we can do some thyroid testing, as well as PPID, or equine Cushing's, is considered an endocrine disorder. There's a multitude of other ones, but a lot of the diagnostic centers these days provide panels that give you a little bit of information about all these disorders and the hormones or the panels we use to evaluate these conditions.
12: Now, we talked about it, and I gave you my scenario. As a barn owner, I have boarders that think their horses are not heavy enough, and I have your fine institution of Will Hyten Freeze coming in and say our horses are too heavy. So when we manage that, you're actually taking a scientific approach of where the horses should be and exactly their breed. Can you talk to us about the scoring apparatus and exactly why that's so important?
13: Yeah, so what we tend to do from a wellness care, that's what we just did, is some of the spring wellness, get an overall evaluation, get an actual weight best we can, whether it's from a weight tape or we use a nice little technology app that gives us some more breed-centric information that's a little more accurate than the weight tapes. But we also look at body condition scoring. There's a easily scientifically findable scale that tells us one being morbid emaciated and nine being morbidly obese. Ideally, horses live at a 5, and so we give them a number score, and the higher that score is, or potentially the much lower that score is from 5, tells you a lot about unhealthiness, if you will.
12: And let's go into the definition of Cushing's. A lot of people are fearful of that. Can you just define it for us and exactly what to look for it and how do we test for it?
13: Yeah, Cushing's itself in the horse is probably better termed PPID, pars pituitary intermedia disorder. Cushing's is technically a human disorder of the brain. In horses, we have a similar symptom set. Humans generally have a cancer in their brain. Horses generally do not have a cancer, but they can. They generally just have cells that are less, the technical word is inhibited. So they're just releasing hormones inappropriately, usually as they age. So a Cushing's, equine Cushing's horse is spitting out basically from their pituitary too much of a certain hormone. One of them we measure is called ACTH, but there's a multitude of different hormones that are involved.
12: You know, it's amazing. We're going into the spring and we're going into summer here, so we got lots of shows. There's going to be a lot of exercising these horses. Let's talk about lameness for just a minute and exactly what we need to spot for. In your opinion, what's the best way to look to see if your horses are healthy, and what kind of signs do you look for when you're looking for lameness?
13: I think lameness, the simplified way we try to, whether we're teaching vet students or owners to see it in the barn, or ultimately, if you see or feel an asymmetry to the head, that's generally a forelimb lameness, meaning we try to say down on sound. So horses that are lame on the forelimbs, generally the head is not going to move symmetrically, so it's not going to rise and swing and fall to a similar way to each forelimb. Same thing on the hind. The hips, what we call the pin bones, they look differently. They may drag toes, they may be too high, they may be too low. Ultimately, it's generally more excursion is the fancy word. So I would say hind limb lameness can be a little bit more difficult than front, but it's asymmetry, right? Symmetry is kind of key.
12: Dr. T, we just mentioned overweight horses, things of that sort. Let's talk about nutrition for just a minute. From a veterinarian standpoint, is there anything we need to be aware of coming into spring that we normally have been doing in the fall and the winter that we should look out for in the spring?
13: Yeah, I think we were just briefly mentioning as far as what types of foods and things horses should be eating. I do think it is a wise consideration that the vast majority, we just mentioned roughly 85%, the vast majority of the food horses should eat should be forage. That's whether it be cubed forage, whether it be grass, whether it be hay, some sort of long stem forage or chopped forage of some sort. Maybe not so processed forage would be preferred. And so that's their natural diet. That's what the microbes in their GI tract would prefer. That's what they would prefer. And so the vast majority of their food, if they can intake it that way, and if it's safe, that's preferred. Anytime we're using adjunctive foods, some would call them grains. I would prefer to call them concentrates. Grains themselves that are not processed or not very digestible. So cracked corn, things like that, are not a great idea for horses. But things like senior feeds, growth formulas, those sort of things are concentrates. And those should be tailored to a specific reason and rationale based on body condition score, based on health, based on need of the patient at that point in time. So I think it's a pretty good idea to have individual wellness exams to determine what does this patient need coming into the spring.
12: Perfect. And if you're just joining us, we're talking to Dr. Traha from Will Height and Freeze in Peculiar, Missouri. Last question, as we talk about veterinarians in this industry, what advice would you give somebody who wants to get into this side of the field as far as equine surgery and equine veterinarian work?
13: We need more surgeons. We need more vets. We need more people. Ultimately, we need enthusiastic people. So if we show them enthusiasm we have, the good parts of our lives, the enjoyment we're standing here watching a horse work, what is nice about beautiful weather, I'm out doing some wellness care, it's a great day. So what should I give anyone advice? Come down to Peculiar. We will show you what a good, enjoyable vet can be, what life can be, and ultimately, it's what a luxury we have.
12: Dr. Ricky Traha from Will Height and Freeze Hospital, talking about all about lameness evaluations and chronic laminitis. All right, everyone, that wraps up another episode of Better Horses, but the ride doesn't have to end here. Stay connected with us all week long through our multi-platform network. 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

0: This kind of horse is like the class bully. He's called the intimidator, and here's how you deal with him. I'm Rick Lamb, and this is the Horse Show Minute. When round-thin trainer Von Knutzen starts a horse, his first step is to identify which of four personality types best describes the horse. This tells him what attitude he must adopt. Here's how he describes the intimidator.
1: This horse is one that's going to challenge you. They show a lot of body language. 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Personally, they'll just try to take you out of their space and try to control what you're going to do.
0: Vaughn's approach is to match the aggressive attitude of the horse, then take it one notch higher, proving that he is dominant. When the horse exhibits any submissive behavior, Vaughn drops his tough guy attitude instantly and allows the horse to relax. Since the intimidator's attitude is rooted in insecurity, this is exactly what the horse needs. To learn more, visit thehorseshow.com.
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6: Gusty winds move across the region tonight, coming in from our south southeast at 10 miles per hour, gusting to 20. Lows fall into the mid 60s with mostly clear skies. Monday, highs in the mid to upper 90s to the east. In the west, we'll see up to 106 degrees with sunshine and south winds at 20 miles per hour, gusting to 30. Breezy conditions continue on Tuesday as a cold front gradually drops across the region. That's going to keep highs in the north in the mid to upper 80s, whereas to the south, we're still seeing upper 90s and hundreds. Partly sunny skies throughout the region with northeast winds in the west at 20 miles per hour, gusting to 30. Isolated showers and thunderstorms pop up throughout the evening. Rain showers and thunderstorms continue through the middle of the week.
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8: I'm Greg Bell, and we begin in Wistful Vista and some comedy. And then we travel to Metropolis for our weekly visit with the adventures of Superman. Jim and Marion Jordan headed up one of radio's most popular comedy series. It often finished at or near the top of the ratings during its more than two-decade run. Along with the Jordans, the series was created by writer Don Quinn. They first met in the early 1930s in Chicago and worked together on the programs The Smith Family and Smackout. In 1935, they launched Fibber McGee and Molly, and in 1941, the Jordans made Quinn a full partner. They split the show's massive weekly paycheck three equal ways. In this episode here, the supporting cast includes Arthur Q. Bryan as Doc Gamble, Shirley Mitchell as Alice Darling, Gail Gordon as Mayor Latrivia, and Bea Benaderet as Millicent Carstairs. The announcer is Harlow Wilcox, and it's from December 11, 1945.
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0: When it comes to politics, and almost everybody does, the real power is swung by mysterious little men with big fat cigars who talk out of the corners of their hotel rooms. The men behind the scenes. Well, here's a scene, 79 Wistful Vista. And here's one of the little men, Mr. McGee of Fibber McGee and Molly.
1: Yes, sir, it's just like I says, Molly. When I throw my political savvy behind a candidate, he's as good as elected. Now you take the last election they had here in the state.
2: The gubernatorial election?
1: Yeah. No, the one for governor.
2: Oh, that.
1: Yeah, they consulted me on tactics all through the campaign. How to get the veterans' vote. Up to what age can a candidate kiss a baby without getting his puss slapped? And what happened? He was elected.
2: Who was?
1: The governor.
2: Well, naturally, but which candidate?
1: Well, mine, of course.
2: Which one was that?
1: Why, the one that won. You don't think I'd go to work and throw my weight behind a loser, do you?
2: Well, what was his name? I should know it, I suppose, but now, wait a minute. Isn't it Jones, Governor Jones?
1: Oh, yeah, Jones, that's it. Governor Jones. I knew it was a foreign-sounding name. I'll never forget when I first...
2: Come in. Oh, hello, Dr. Gamble. Nice to see you.
3: Hello, Molly. You're looking well.
1: That's more than we can say for you, Arrowsmith. You got a longer face than John Carradine from a side seat at the Bijou. What's the matter, doctor? One of your patients get well before you could operate?
3: No, Super Mouse. I'm just in a bad mood. Oh. Just been realizing how badly nature has arranged things.
2: What do you mean, doctor?
3: Well, by the time a man gets old enough to appreciate a 2-inch New York cut steak, he has to eat it with store teeth. When he gets to the age where he can recognize good music and literature, he's into the bifocal and ear trumpet department. And by the time he's earned enough money to go places and do things, he's too tired to go and wouldn't be able to do them. I think people ought to be born at the age of 75 and live backwards.
1: Wouldn't work, Doc. Wouldn't work. When you got down to be a child of 7, it'd be too dangerous to have all them old razor blades laying around.
2: Is that what's depressing you, Doctor?
3: No, it's about the proposed new wing on the hospital we need so badly. Looks like those tightwads in the legislature are going to fold up without making an appropriation.
2: Well, why don't you go see the governor about it or ask McGee to?
1: Why, sure, Doc. Anything I can do, be glad to. Just write me a letter stating briefly what you have in mind, if anything, which I doubt, and I'll railroad it through for you.
3: You mean to stand there, beaver tooth? Mean to stand there and tell me you're personally known to the governor of this state?
1: Am I known to him? It is to laugh. My gosh, I practically put him in office, single-handed. You see these two fingers, Doc? Well, me and the governor are just like that. This one's me and that one's the governor.
2: Grimy little chap, isn't he?
3: My boy, you and I are going to pay a visit to the governor. You'll introduce me and I'll do the rest.
1: Be mighty happy to, Doc, but I haven't got time to go to the state capitol now. I'm too busy. I'll give you a note to him, telling him I think you're a ham-handed old iodine artist and the mortician's best friend, but a nice guy for all of that.
3: I haven't got time to go to the state capitol either, McGee, but we don't have to. The governor will be here in town this afternoon at the Wistful Vista Biltmore.
2: Isn't that wonderful, McGee? Your old buddy, the governor.
1: Imagine that. He's going to be right here in town. What? Oh, my gosh.
3: What a break this is. Running into a friend of the governor's. Why, this is destiny. I'll pick you and Molly up at 4:00. Now, be ready.
1: No. Oh, my gosh. Me and my big, fat, loud voice. Now I am in a spot. What am I going to do? My gosh, Molly, I'm in an awful spot, you know it? I got introduced, Doc, to the governor, and I don't know the governor from John's other wife.
2: Well, dearie, when you claim to be the governor's right hand, you mustn't be surprised if everybody wants to shake you.
1: Yeah, but what'll I do? My gosh, I can't...
4: Oh, Mrs. McGee. Mr. McGee, creepers, are you ever the talk of the town?
2: Yeah.
1: I am?
4: Everybody's talking about how you and the governor are going to have a private consultation about appropriating enough money to build a wing on the hospital this afternoon in his hotel room.
2: I think a hospital wing in a hotel room would be rather unique. Imagine the house detective peeking over the transom at your fever chart.
1: So, that Doc Gamble's been blabbing his head off, has he? That guy's got a bad habit of turning on his voice and leaving it running.
4: Jeepers, I didn't know you were a big shot in politics, Mr. McGee. Wait till I tell the kids at the store that I've got a room at a boyhood friend of the governor's house.
1: Yeah, well...
4: As long as you are such a big politician, Mr. McGee, I wish you'd do something about that stoplight at 14th and Oak Streets. It turned red again this morning just as I drove through it. And I almost hit a policeman.
1: Again? That's the third time that's done that to you, isn't it, Alice?
4: Fourth, Mr. McGee.
2: Oh. Well, I always say you can't trust a stoplight or a salad with radishes in it.
1: I'll speak to the governor about that light, Alice. What this town needs is more red lights that stay green.
4: Well, if they'd only fix that one light so it wouldn't turn green when I wasn't looking, I'd be satisfied.
1: Mm-hmm.
4: It isn't that I want to butt into somebody who is more important than I am's business.
1: Hand me the phone, Alice. I'll fix this.
2: There it is, dearie. Mention my name and get a cell with two windows.
1: Hello, operator. Give me the 4th Precinct Police. Stay right where you are, Mert. I know you. How's every little thing, Myrtle?
5: Is, eh?
1: What say, Mert? Your grandmother got pinched in the Bonton department store.
2: Heavenly days for shoplifting, McGee?
1: No. She didn't go through the revolving door fast enough. What say, Mert? Okay, I'll call later. Police department's line's busy, Alice.
4: Well, thank you anyway, Mr.
2: Oh,
4: McGee.
2: He'll keep after them, Alice.
1: Yeah, I'll speak to the governor the first chance I get, Alice.
4: Oh, gee, thanks very much, Mr. McGee. Tell him I appreciate it, and any time he wants to be impeached, I'll be the first to vote for him.
2: I don't think Alice quite knows what impeached means, does she?
1: I'm not worried about what Alice don't know. I'm worried about what I don't know, and I don't know the governor. That's what I don't know.
2: Look, I've got an idea.
1: Well, what is it? What is it? Don't just do there. Stand something.
2: What about this now?
1: Huh?
2: Go down to the hotel right now and make an excuse to get acquainted with the governor.
1: Yeah?
2: And then when you go back with Dr. Gamble, you won't be a stranger to him.
1: Say, that's a wonderful... No. That wouldn't work. My gosh, the governor's got more bodyguards around him than the Shah of Persia.
2: It isn't the Shah of Persia. It's the Shah.
1: Ah, that's where you're wrong, baby. Shah, he's the guy who makes absorbers for automobiles.
2: Absorbers?
1: Yeah. Sure, you've heard of shock absorbers.
0: Hello, folks. Am I intruding?
1: Oh, you're just in time. You were never welcomer, kid.
2: Mr. Wilcox.
0: In the pink, Molly, in the pink. Hey, have you seen the early afternoon paper?
1: Huh?
0: Got a big story about Fibber and the governor. Look, here it is. Someplace here.
1: They spell my name right? Let me see it.
2: For goodness sakes. That news about McGee's being a pal of the governor certainly spread like a cowboy's knees, didn't it? Let's see it, Mr. Wilcox.
0: Yeah, now let me see. What page is that on?
1: Oh, come on.
0: I know it was near our Johnson's Wax advertisement. Incidentally, did you see our new ad?
1: No, I didn't, Junior, and I'm not the slightest bit interested in...
2: Careful, dearie. Mm-hmm. Little Wisconsins have big Racines, you know.
1: Well, what I mean is I'm more interested in seeing that story about me they're running. Hurry up, Junior. Hurry up.
0: Well, it's right here someplace. But hey, don't miss this Johnson Wax ad. Look at the gleam on that furniture. Look at the cleanliness of that living room. And get a load of the happy look on that housewife's face. Isn't she the most delighted-looking woman you ever saw?
2: Please, Mr. Wilcox, get to the story.
0: I see. Well, that beats me, kids. I could have sworn that story was in this edition. Because when I turned the page with the Johnson Wax ad on it... Hey, did you notice the headline on this ad? It says, "Is your living room really living? Do your windowsills, lampshades, floors, furniture, and woodwork sparkle with that Johnson Wax beauty treatment?" And then it goes on to say that Johnson's Wax is such a labor-saving product.
1: Look, Waxy.
0: Hey?
1: You must realize that there's very little you can tell us about Johnson's Wax. But there's a lot you can tell us about what it says about me in that paper, and why don't you do it?
2: Yes, I'm all a Twitter myself.
0: Yeah. Well, can you beat that? I can't find it.
1: Ah.
0: Oh, it must be in a later edition. I'll tell you what, as soon as it comes out, if that story's in it, I'll give you a buzz. So long now.
2: Imagine him taking all that trouble, McGee. Isn't he nice?
1: Nice? He was ribbing us. How could he have read a story in an edition that ain't out yet?
2: Heavenly days, I never thought of that.
1: Well, I thought of that. He's heard about me claiming to be a pal of the governor's, and it's his little way of needling me. And that's just a sample of what I'm going to get if I can't wiggle my way out of this date with Doc. Gee, can't you think of something,
2: no,
1: Molly?
2: No, dearie. Mm-hmm. You've bragged yourself into this mess.
1: Oh, well.
2: And you've got less chance of backing out than a lobster that's already on the menu.
1: Me and my big fat mouth. Why can't I ever learn to... I'll get it.
2: I'll get it. Come in. Oh, my goodness, Mrs. Carstairs. Do come in, Mrs. Carstairs.
5: How do you do, my dear? Oh, I'm so glad to find Mr. McGee at home.
1: You are? Oh, what's on your mind, Carsty? Besides that hat, which looks like 4 bits worth of material and 90 bucks worth of sales promotion.
2: I think that's a lovely hat, McGee. Who made it for you, Millicent?
5: It was not made for me, my dear. It was an accident, you might say.
1: I might, and I do.
5: You see, when our wire-haired terrier upset the hall table, everything simply flew into the air. Some flowers, my gloves, my purse, and a handful of Mr. Carstairs' golf tees. They all came down on my head, and I simply left them there.
2: Well, all I can say is, Millicent, if Hedda Hopper ever saw that hat, she'd never speak to John Fredericks again.
1: What was it you were so glad to see me about, Carsty?
5: What? Oh, yes. Well, having heard that you were a dear friend of the governor's...
1: That's putting it mildly, Carsty. We're old school chums. We used to sleep together in geometry class.
2: Why, Mrs. Carstairs?
5: Well, I had hoped that Mr. McGee would persuade him to come to a little buffet dinner party I'm having tonight. It would be such an honor to entertain the governor.
2: See what you can do about it, McGee.
1: Why, certainly, certainly. But frankly, Carsty, his nibs ain't much for social gatherings. He'd much rather set in a game of poker with a bunch of close friends, like me.
5: Well, that can be arranged, Mr. McGee. After the other guests have left, we five can settle down to a lovely evening of dealer's choice.
2: Heavenly days, are you a poker player, Millicent?
5: My dear, when I first met Mr. Carstairs, I was dealing blackjack in a gambling joint. Oh, what am I saying? I mean, I was... Oh, well, do what you can about the governor, Mr. McGee. Black tie, you know. 7:30.
6: Hey, don't go out that door, Carsty.
2: That's the hall closet, Millicent.
5: Noisy little room, isn't it?
0: The King's Men sing Chickory Chick.

0: We'll have more from Fibber and Molly right after this short break. Stay tuned.
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2: Ouch. Oh, I almost did it that time. I'll try once more.
3: McGee, what broke?
2: The arm broke off this chair.
3: How?
2: I was twisting my leg around it.
3: Why?
2: I was trying to bust it.
3: Well, why on earth were you trying to break the arm off the chair?
2: I was trying to break my leg. No go, though. It hurts too much. I gotta think of something else.
3: Well, it does seem a little drastic, breaking your leg to get out of an appointment. Why don't you just call Dr. Gamble and tell him? I'll get it.
2: Come in.
3: Oh, it's Mayor Latrivia. Good day, Your Honor.
2: Hi, Latrivia.
4: Hello, Molly. McGee, my dear fellow. Glad to see you, old chap. Have a cigar. How are you feeling?
2: I'm a little suspicious of that jolly approach, to be strictly truthful. When I shake hands with a politician, I always count my fingers afterward.
4: Oh, that's very good, McGee. Very good. Do you mind if I send that to Reader's Digest?
3: It'd be only fair. That's probably where McGee got it.
2: What's on your mind, Latrivia? And don't tell me this is purely a social call. There's a gleam in your eye that I haven't seen since election time.
4: My dear lad, I assure you I have no ulterior motive. That is, unless you consider a request for a small favor ulterior.
3: Well, considering that he doesn't know what ulterior means, Your Honor, you may proceed with whatever you have in mind.
2: Yeah, open up, kid. What's the small favor? City treasurer get caught with his budget down? You want me to go to prison for him for a few years or what?
4: It's just this, McGee. As it happens, Governor Jones and I are on opposite sides of the political fence. But that does not keep me from admiring him for his integrity and decent administration. Why, since those hallowed days when our pioneer ancestors first set foot on the shores of this great country, with intolerance behind them and the wild elements...
3: Pardon me,
4: surrounded on all sides by fierce savages and... Did you speak to me, Mrs. McGee?
2: She's trying to hand you your hat, Latrivia.
3: You dropped it on the floor, Mr. Mayor.
4: Oh, thank you. I guess that's what started me off. I always make a speech at the drop of a hat. I'm sorry. Look, McGee, just ask the governor one thing for me, will you? Ask him if the new racing commissioner...
2: I'm sorry, Latrivia. You better ask him that stuff yourself.
4: But I can't get an appointment with him. I've been trying all day. Then when I heard you were one of his bosom friends...
3: Throw out your chest, dearie, and show his honor what a bosom friend looks like.
2: Look, Latrivia, once I got the governor elected, he was on his own, see? I didn't tell him how to run the state. When he comes to me for advice, that's different. But I never butt in. You better write him a letter.
4: Very well. That's to be your attitude, McGee. But don't come to the city hall asking for favors, because you strike me as being...
3: He didn't strike you at all, Mr. Mayor.
2: I never lifted a finger at you, you big baby.
4: I didn't say you did. I merely said you struck me as being
3: I was watching you both every second, and he didn't touch you.
2: You're just whipping up a case of false arrest for assault and battery, Latrivia. I'm onto your tactics. Just because I won't go to bat with the governor for you...
4: I am not whipping up a case of anything.
3: That's perfectly all right, Your Honor. If we want a case of anything, we'll buy it ourselves. Just because root beer is hard to get...
4: I was not referring to a case of beverages of any kind. I was just saying...
2: Why don't you want to refer to beverages, Latrivia? What are you trying to hush up? You working in with the liquor interest?
4: No, I am not! I am not, and you know it. I am a teetotaler myself.
3: How much tea do you total in a year?
4: I don't teetotal. Total tea. I mean that I'm not...
2: Don't get so excited. Take it easy.
4: I'm not excited. It's merely that you impressed me.
3: Ah, so now he impresses you.
2: Flattery will get you nowhere. I may impress you, but by...
4: I didn't intend to flatter you. I merely stated that I struck you. You struck me as an assault and bat. You said you had some ulterior motive. That is what I was... The governor! He did... It's not...
5: McGee...
2: Yes?
5: Come to see me at the City Hall tomorrow. Come up in my private elevator.
2: I thought your private elevator was out of order. Safety control busted or something.
5: Oh. I didn't know you knew that.
2: Great guy, Latrivia. Except he's always trying to get me into an argument.
3: Does very well at it, too.
2: Well, if he thinks I'm going to talk to the governor about... Hey, what time is it?
3: Three minutes to four.
2: Oh, dear.
3: The doctor said he'd call for you at four, so you'd better be...
2: Oh, dear, I hear you.
3: Come in.
6: All ready, folks? Come on, let's go.
3: Be right with you, doctor. Ready, McGee?
2: Well, I'm as ready as I'll ever be, I guess.
6: Now, watch yourselves on that front sidewalk, folks. It's pretty slippery. Don't want little Bluegill here to break his leg.
2: Break mine? Where? You say it's icy out there? Well, come on, what are we waiting for? Let's go.
3: McGee, not so fast. Wait a minute,
2: Take it easy, boy, you'll slip.
3: Look, doctor, hadn't we better call the governor's suite and be sure he's much too busy to see anybody?
2: Yeah. We just can't go busting up there without being expected, Doc.
6: I've taken care of that. I just called his room and told him his old pal, Fibber McGee, was coming up to see him.
2: Oh, well, what did he say to that?
6: Well, I didn't actually speak to the governor himself. A state trooper answered the phone. He talked to the governor and said to come right up.
3: Tell me something, doctor.
6: Yes?
3: If a woman bakes a cake with a steel file in it, what keeps the file from getting rusty?
6: What are you talking about? Good heavens,
2: Will. Now, look, Doc, you and Molly go on up. I'm going to get a cigar. Don't wait for me. Always takes me a long time to select a cigar.
6: Oh, no, you don't. You stay with us, McGee. Whoever saw a governor's suite without cigars in it? Come on, get in the elevator. Fourth floor, son.
7: Yes, sir.
3: This is the slowest elevator I've ever ridden in.
2: Seems like the fastest one I ever rode in.
6: Where is suite 32, son?
7: Standing right beside you, I'd say, mister.
3: You're very nice to say so, young man, but... But he meant Governor Jones' suite.
7: Oh, four doors to the left, madam.
3: Oh, thank you. Come on, McGee. McGee, come on, we're here.
2: Huh? Okay.
6: This way, folks. And stop leaning on me, McGee. Can't you walk by yourself? What's the matter with you?
2: Well, it's just that in the prospect of seeing an old friend again, I'm all drippy.
3: Shall I knock, doctor?
6: Go ahead. Good day, Governor. Here's an old friend of yours.
8: Well, if it isn't old monkey-faced McGee, how are you, boy?
2: Why, Chicken Wire Jones from Peoria. What are you doing here?
3: What do you suppose he's doing here, dearie? He's the governor.
8: And little Molly Driscoll.
3: Sure?
8: What a wonderful surprise. Molly, I thought you'd married Otis Cadwallader and $1,000,000.
3: No, Chicken Wire. I married McGee and $1,000,000 laughs. By the way, Governor Jones, this is an old friend of ours, Dr. Gamble. He wants to talk to you.
9: Hello, Governor.
8: I'm glad to know you, Doctor. Any friend of Monkey Face McGee's is a friend of mine. Have a chair. My goodness. But it's been a long time, McGee, hasn't it?
9: Yes.
8: Remember the time that we played hooky and went to see Uncle Tom's Gavin?
9: Yeah.
3: And remember how you let the cat loose on the stage when the bloodhounds came on?
9: Yeah.

You know, there's something important I haven't mentioned lately, and that's the health advantage of a waxed home. Besides beauty and protection for your things, your home is cleaner, more sanitary if you keep your...

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0: My gosh, Molly. Imagine the governor turning out to be old Chicken Wire Jones.
1: It was a better break than you deserved, dearie. And look.
0: Huh?
1: They say President Truman might come through Whistler Vista next month, so...
0: Harry Truman? Well, what do you know? I gotta go down to the station and see him. Ah, good old Harry. Why, Harry and I are...
1: Yes?
0: Perfect strangers, come to think of it. Good night.
1: Good night, all.

0: This is Harlow Wilcox speaking for the makers of Johnson's Wax products for home and industry, inviting you to be with us again next Tuesday night. Good night.
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2: Fibber the Governor's Pal from December 11th, 1945. A couple cartoon voice actors in that episode. Doc Gamble portrayer Arthur Q. Bryan was the original voice of Elmer Fudd. And Bea Benaderet, who played Millicent Carstairs, was the voice of Betty Rubble on The Flintstones. I'm Greg Bell, and up next, our weekly visit with The Adventures of Superman. The fall 1947 storyline, The Ruler of Darkness. We'll be right back.
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3: 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Known as the Ruler of Darkness, this played out in the fall of 1947. And this is part four.
4: Faster than a speeding bullet. More powerful than a locomotive. Able to leap tall buildings at a single bound. Look, up in the sky. It's a bird. It's a plane. It's Superman.
5: Today, eat Kellogg's Pep, the Super Cereal. Super as in Superman.
6: Kellogg's Pep, the Sunshine Cereal. Kellogg's Pep, the Super Cereal, presents The Adventures of Superman.
5: Today, Superman in his guise of reporter Clark Kent bursts into a hospital waiting room with good news for editor Perry White, who is nearly frantic with worry over the condition of Jimmy Olsen. Listen.
7: He's all right, Chief. Jim's all right. He passed the crisis.
8: Oh, wonderful, Kent, wonderful. Can we see the boy now?
7: No, Chief, not yet. Maybe later today.
8: Oh, fine, fine. I want to hear him tell exactly what happened to him. And if he was slugged, as you think...
7: I'm sure he was.
8: Then I promise you, Kent, that whoever did that to Jim will pay for it if I have to move heaven and earth to find him.

0: Adventures of Superman. Following an operation for a fractured skull, which he suffered in an unexplained manner, Jimmy Olsen, cub reporter for the Metropolis Daily Planet, required an immediate blood transfusion. But his blood was of an extremely rare type, and with only minutes remaining, Clark Kent in his true identity of Superman streaked to California, where lived a man known to have a similar type of blood. Superman brought him back to Metropolis, and following a transfusion, Jimmy began to recover. Late the following day, Clark Kent and editor Perry White were permitted to visit their young friend. We join them now at Jimmy's bedside in the hospital. Listen.
1: The doctor said we can stay for only a few minutes, Jim, so, well, suppose you start at the beginning and tell us quickly what happened, how you were hurt, everything.
2: Okay, Mr. Kent. I'll do my best.
3: All right, now, Jim, now just take it slow and easy.
2: Right. Well, it all began because I got so interested in the coming elections.
3: The elections? Well, what's that got
1: to... Let him go on, Chief.
2: Yeah. You see, Beanie told me his brother Joe is getting into politics, and he's making speeches against the Hickey machine's control of the city.
3: Joe Martin?
2: Uh-huh. Joe's a real swell guy and a decorated veteran and all that. So I wanted to see if there was something I could do to help him.
4: Good boy.
3: Well, that's fine. But how did you get you a cracked skull?
2: I'm coming to that, Chief. I found out that Joe was making a speech at Lincoln Square. It was to be at noon. So on my lunch hour, I went over there to, well, to sort of give him a hand. There's always lots of people in the square at noon, you know. So Joe had a pretty big crowd. And what he was saying packed plenty of water.
5: Whatever happened to that post-war world we were led to expect?
6: Yeah.
5: What happened to the things we were told we'd find waiting for us when we came back?
6: Yeah,
5: the war's over. We've been back home for 2 years, and most of us don't even have homes to live in. And why? I'll tell you why. Because those things were all campaign promises made by Mike Hickey and his machine to ensure their re-election. And now that they think they're in solid in City Hall, there's only one thing we can do about it. Vote them out in the next election.
2: Joe had really started something there with that speech. He had most of the crowd with him, but then some hecklers got to work on him. They called him un-American.
3: They did?
2: Uh-huh. Said he was trying to start a revolution and stuff like that.
3: Well, how do you like that?
1: Oh, relax, Chief. That's typical of crooked politicians. They always try to cover their own sins by smearing the opposition and calling them all kinds of names.
3: But Martin's a veteran, a war hero.
1: Sure, but that cuts no ice with people like Hickey and his crowd. Joe's in their way. They can't find anything else to smear him with, so they call him un-American. That usually manages to get a rise out of an unthinking mob.
3: No, but it's so unfair.
1: Of course it is. Go on, Jim. What happened then? I suppose you leaped to Joe's defense, eh?
2: Sure. I know Joe. Mm-hmm. I know he's a darn good American.
1: Sure.
2: I couldn't just stand there and listen while guys heckled him, could I?
1: Certainly not.
3: You ought to know better than to get into a fight with grown men.
1: Probably paid goons at that.
2: I guess so, but I was mad. Climbed up on a bench and yelled that Joe was right about Hickey, and that Joe was an honest citizen. And then...
3: Somebody came up and slugged you?
2: Uh-huh. I saw him coming. Big six-footer with a blackjack. Before I could duck, he let me have it. That's all I can remember.
1: Yeah, he was probably one of Mike Hickey's goon squad. Well, the elections are coming up. Hickey's probably ordered his goons to take their gloves off. He must feel he's powerful enough to get away with anything, even breaking heads.
3: No, he does he?
2: Why, that's Hitler stuff.
1: That's what all demagogues do, Jim, when the people are too lazy and too careless to make sure that only trustworthy men are elected to public office. Most of us make the mistake of leaving things to the professional politicians. And we usually wake up to discover we've been taken over, lock, stock, and barrel, by crooked party bosses like Mike Hickey. And we also find it's a long, hard job to get rid of them.
3: Well, it's going to be done this time, Kent. Once and for all.
1: I'd like to see that, Chief. Mike Hickey has built the strongest political machine Metropolis ever saw.
3: I know, but I can break it, and I'm going to.
1: How?
3: Well, I'll tell you at the office. So long, Jim. I'm sorry you had to have your skull fractured to wake us up.
2: Well, if something good comes of it, it'll be worth it, Chief.
1: Attaboy, Jim.
3: Come on, Ken, come on. We're going to start digging Hickey's political grave right now.
0: Perry White seems to mean business, but Clark Kent warns the strong-minded editor that he is courting trouble and danger. And he's right, as we'll find out in just a moment, when we return with the dramatic climax of today's episode. So keep listening.
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0: And now back to the adventures of Superman. Our scene is a large room, equipped as a combination office and living room above a tavern in the teeming tenement district of Metropolis. In the very center of the room is a barber's chair, and seated in it now is a heavy-set man a little below average height. This is Mike Hickey, powerful political boss of Metropolis. A barber stands behind him, trimming his thick, graying hair. A bootblack is busy shining his shoes. A girl manicurist sits beside Hickey, at work on the nails of one of his soft, square hands, the middle finger of which wears a jeweled ring. In his other hand, he holds an extension telephone into which he speaks, oblivious to the people about him, to the men who come and go constantly through a door at the far end of the room, to another phone which rings almost incessantly. Cigar smoke like a dense gray fog hangs over the whole room.
8: Who's going to make a speech against me? The president of Metropolis University tonight, eh? We'll let him talk. Public don't listen to eyebrows. They use too many long words. No, don't bother with him, Eddie. So long. Yeah, take a punch phone away, will you, Punchy?
9: Okay, boss. Oh, Lou's waiting on the other extension. You want to talk to him?
8: Yeah, I'll give it to him.
9: Coming up, boss.
8: Hello, Lou. What's in your mind? Oh, Joe Martin's popping off in another meeting, huh? I don't know if he gets a big crowd, busted up like he did the other day. If there ain't much of a crowd, let the dope talk. Huh? Well, so what if he is a war hero? He hasn't got any organization behind him to get out the voters on primary day. And like I always say, as long as the suckers are too lazy to vote in the primaries when they got a say about who gets nominated, we've got nothing to worry about. So long, Lou. Take it away, Punchy.
9: Okay, boys. You know all the answers, boys.
8: Well, it's simple, Punchy. If sucker public stays away from the polls on primary day, and we nominate our boys without any trouble. So, on election day, the voters can only vote for who we or the other party puts up, right?
9: Right, right. Boys. And because we got the strongest machine, our guys always get selected.
8: Right. Hey, Tony, careful how you're cutting over my ears. Don't take off too much hair, huh?
10: Okay,
11: hey,
10: Mr. Heath.
11: Harry McIntyre of Extension One.
9: Oh, Harry McIntyre, boss. You want to talk to him?
8: Okay. What gives, Harry? Daily Planet? No, I didn't. What about it? Oh, a page one blast, eh? What? Back at Joe Martin for mayor? That's a joke. Without an organization? Now, wait a minute. They can't beat us, but they might make trouble. Get the people stirred up and open the way for a reform movement next year. Maybe we better nip this in the bud right now. Yeah. Maybe we better nip Mr. Joe Martin and the Daily Planet both in the bud, but good. Uh-huh. Tell you what, Harry. Get Nick and his boys and come up here right away. We're gonna do a little job. A couple of little jobs. Tonight.
0: Handing the telephone to his henchman, Mike Hickey sits back thoughtfully in the barber's chair, his half-shut black eyes sharp and calculating and as empty of warmth as those of a jungle cat. What action is he planning against the Daily Planet and against Joe Martin? Fellows and girls, Clark Kent was right when he warned Perry White of danger, because there is great danger ahead for the gray-haired editor and for Joe Martin. So don't miss tomorrow's thrill-packed episode in our new story. 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
1: 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I'm Greg Bell, and earlier we had announcer Harlow Wilcox pitching for Johnson's Wax on the comedy program Fibber McGee and Molly. 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
11: From the farmers and ranchers of Farm Bureau, this is Farm Weekend. Two recent reports from USDA provide a closer look at the U.S. cattle industry. Chad Smith has details on the numbers and market reaction.
12: The USDA released the July cattle inventory and July cattle on feed reports last week. Barrett Nelson, an economist with the American Farm Bureau Federation, said the two reports offer a good snapshot of the current U.S. cattle industry.
13: The inventory of all cattle and calves in the United States totaled 94.2 million head on July 1st of this year. Now, this was up 200,000 head. This is the first increase in the July cattle inventory dating back to 2018. This is the second increase in beef replacement heifers that we've seen in a row. So this increase represents the first meaningful sign of heifer retention and potential herd rebuilding in nearly a decade.
12: Chad Smith, Washington.
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11: Kansas Farm Bureau's lobbyist John Donnelly joined KFB's podcast Inside Ag recently to recap the property tax debate in the 2026 legislative session and how Farm Bureau policy guided his discussions in the State House.
15: Basically, what we've seen the last last year for sure, and a little bit the year before, was political legislators, political players, I would say, talking around each other on property taxes. It's always been popular to talk about the need to reduce property taxes. I think since the 2020, the COVID pandemic, I think the run-up in inflation has caused home values and other asset values, obviously, to become higher valued, hence inflation. And what that has caused then is that we pay more property taxes because of those increased valuations. In addition, the cost of governments and functioning governments have went up as well. So what that led to the last two sessions specifically is a legislature that, number one, wanted to address their constituents' concerns of ever-increasing property taxes. Number two, you had a handful of legislators wanting to position themselves to get the right bullet points on the palm cards and the mailers that you're seeing right now, because they wanted to run for higher office. So that combination led to a situation where really the legislature was basically at loggerheads.
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17: There's no better way to say it. It's hot. I remember when I was a kid, summers were hot too. In fact, the old timers had a word for it, July. Back then, our Jefferson County baseball team traveled from town to town. The best part wasn't the game. It was 8 or 9 kids riding in the back of a pickup, the warm wind in our faces, wearing blue jeans because nobody had money for uniforms. And yes, it was hot. Farm life didn't offer much relief either. I learned to drive a John Deere A at age 7, and by 10, I was stacking small square bales in wagons and hay barns. We didn't carry water jugs. We drank from the same old tin cup by the hydrant, and Dad insisted cold water on your wrist would cool you off. It usually didn't, and yes, it was hot. Today's air-conditioned tractors and modern hay equipment make life easier, and I'm thankful for them. But I'm just as thankful for those sweaty summers that taught us the value of hard work. All we knew back then was simple. It was hot.
11: Join us next week for another edition of Farm Weekend from Kansas Farm Bureau, the voice of agriculture.
18: News this hour from Town Hall. I'm John Scott. On On the battlefront, the strikes on Gaza show no letup.
19: Israeli strikes on Sunday have killed at least 8 Palestinians in Gaza. Israel struck a residential apartment in southern Gaza, killing 3 members of a family, one of which was a 4-year-old child. In Gaza City and central Gaza, Israeli strikes also killed several Palestinians. Palestinians have reported an increase in the scale of Israeli strikes across Gaza over the past few days. The latest Israeli strikes come after Israel's military killed at least 4 Palestinians in intense airstrikes on Gaza on Friday into Saturday. I'm Karen Chemes.
18: The suspect in a fatal shooting at a fast food restaurant in Idaho died of a self-inflicted gunshot wound. The suspect identified as 24-year-old Chad Williams. Twin Falls police credited an off-duty officer and a citizen with firing shots at Williams, diverting him from the restaurant. Authorities confident that Williams acted alone, and all 3 people died, 7 were injured in that shooting at a recently opened In-N-Out Burger restaurant. Flight attendants with WestJet, Canada's second largest airline, on strike over pay disputes. The Canadian Union of Public Employees represents the 4,400 member cabin crew. At a news conference, Cameron Jones, union bargaining committee member, says the union went back to the bargaining table this morning.
20: The goal has always been that we don't want to cause any disruption that we don't have to, and our bargaining committee is committed to staying at the table to try and get a deal to end this labor action as soon as possible.
18: He says several issues must be worked out.
20: We've had our priorities of unpaid work and getting a reasonable wage increase, but it's a comprehensive deal that we're looking to achieve, and that's something that our bargaining committee is evaluating at the table right now.
18: More on these stories from townhall.com.
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1: I'm Greg Bell, and we begin with a crime photographer named Casey. And then it's our weekly visit with Chandu, the magician. Aired from 1943 to 1955 under various titles, including Flash Gun Casey, Casey Press Photographer, and Crime Photographer, this upcoming program featured a street-smart news photographer who always got caught up in the crime scenes he was shooting. While others voiced the character in the early months, for most of the run it was Stotts Cotsworth as Casey, supported in this one by Jan Miner as reporter Ann Williams, and John Gibson as Ethelbert the bartender at the Blue Note Cafe. It also features Ann Loring and Bernard Linrow, and played back on January 15, 1948.
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0: Hiya, Tony.
1: Oh, okay, Ethelbert. What's doing?
0: Not much. We're just waiting.
1: Oh, waiting for what?
2: Waiting for you to say those wonderful words.
1: Oh, you mean about anchor hocking being the most famous name in glass? Well, not gonna say them.
0: And why not?
1: Well, because I think the anchor hocking people would rather have me remind everybody that the March of Dimes begins today.
2: Say, that's right. And I hope that everybody wants to be in step with that famous march.

Good evening, ladies and gentlemen. This is Tony Marvin. Every week at this time, the Anchor Hawking Glass Corporation of Lancaster, Ohio, and its more than 10,000 employees bring you another adventure of KC Crime Photographer, ace cameraman who covers the crime news of a great city. Written by Alonzo Dean Cole, our adventure for tonight, The Miracle.

0: Late afternoon, the richly furnished master bedroom of an imposing mansion. Beside a great canopied bed stand a handsome, dark-haired young woman and a deferential, quietly dressed young man. In the bed itself lies an older man, gray-faced and wrinkled, in whose sunken eyes lie pain and fear. In a voice that quavers with weakness, he says,
1: "Shouldn't that doctor be here by this time?"
2: "It's less than half an hour since Mr. Weldon telephoned him, Father."
1: "Less than half an hour? That means nothing to you, Marion. You have years of life ahead of you. The doctors say I have only a few months at most. Weldon, you really believe this new doctor can save me?"
3: "Dr. Von Telberg has accomplished some remarkable cures, Mr. Blaine. I have great faith in him."
1: "I should have sent for him weeks ago instead of only today. Marion, it was your fault I didn't."
2: "I don't share your secretary's faith in this Dr. Von Telberg, Father. As I've told you before, other medical men consider him a charlatan."
3: "Other medical men are envious of his success, Miss Blaine."
2: "What success, Mr. Weldon? The man runs a tiny private hospital where he claims to cure diseases that reputable physicians pronounce incurable. And according to my information, he hasn't proved a single one of his claims."
3: "Only because organized medicine refuses to accept his proofs, Miss Blaine."
1: "Marion, I don't think you want me to get well."
2: "Father!"
1: "Even if this Von Telberg is a quack, he's my last hope. I'm only 55 years old. A rich man. Someone's got to save me. I can't die. I can't."
3: "That may be."
2: "Come in."
4: "Dr. Von Telberg is here, Miss Blaine."
1: "Bring him in, Andrews. Bring him in."
4: "Yes, sir. Doctor."
5: "Thank you. Good afternoon."
1: "I am Foster Blaine, Dr. Von Telberg. This is my daughter."
5: "How do you do?"
1: "You already know my private secretary, Homer Weldon. He tells me some wonderful things about you, Doctor."
5: "I hope to deserve his praise, sir."
2: "You'll wish to examine Father. I'll leave you alone."
5: "Oh, please stay, Miss Blaine. An examination at this time is unnecessary. Mr. Weldon has provided me with your father's latest X-ray photographs, which I have carefully studied. Mr. Blaine, I can practically guarantee to restore you to health."
1: "You practically guarantee?"
5: "Yes, but I will effect your cure only upon my own terms."
1: "If you can save me anything."
5: "Then you will be removed to my private hospital this evening."
2: "No, I won't have it."
5: "So there can be no later question of our understanding, I have prepared this simple contract. You will please read and sign it, Mr. Blaine. Your daughter will sign too."
2: "I'll never sign it."
1: "You'll do as I say."
2: "Very well."
5: "When this is signed, Miss Blaine, much will have been purchased."

0: Good morning.
1: Morning. I'm Casey, and this is Miss Williams. We're from the Morning Express. We have an appointment with Miss Blaine.
0: Oh, yes, sir. Will you please come in?
2: Thank you. Andrews, is that...
0: It's the lady and gentleman from the newspaper, Miss Blaine.
2: Miss Williams, I'm delighted to see you again.
3: Hello, Miss Blaine.
2: And Mr. Casey.
1: It's very flattering to have you remember us.
2: How could I ever forget you? If it hadn't been for you, I wouldn't have gotten back a lot of stolen jewelry several years ago. And to show my appreciation, I determined that you'd have the first and exclusive story about Dad.
3: Well, we're certainly grateful.
1: I'll say we are, and we're tickled that you have such a story to hand out.
2: A miracle has happened, Mr. Casey. A perfect miracle.
3: Your father's completely recovered?
2: He's a new man. 6 months ago, as all of my friends know, I had no hope. I had no faith in Dr. Von Telberg, and thank heaven I was wrong. Wait till you see Father.
3: Well, we're very happy for you, Miss Blaine.
2: Come into the living room and sit down. Father and Dr. Von Telberg will join us. Andrews, ask them to come here, and Mr. Weldon.
0: Very good, Miss Blaine.
1: We've heard of this Dr. Hans von Telberg. He runs a little private sanitarium out on the edge of town, doesn't he?
2: Yes, you've probably heard, as I had, that other physicians consider him a quack.
1: Well, frankly, that's the general impression.
2: I believed him a charlatan at first. Oh, here's Father now. Father.
4: Andrews just told us your friends were here.
2: You remember Miss Williams and Mr. Casey?
4: Oh, naturally. They did us a big favor once. It's nice to see both of you again.
3: Thanks, Mr. Blaine.
1: Yeah.
2: You look at Dad as though you'd never seen him before.
3: Well, it's been only 2 years since, but the change is astounding.
1: You look like a new man, Mr. Blaine.
4: I've simply recovered my health. And here's the man who restored it to me. Miss Williams, Mr. Casey, Dr. Von Telberg.
5: How do you do?
3: Doctor.
1: Nice to know you.
4: And you've met Homer Weldon, my secretary?
6: At the time of the robbery, 2 years ago.
1: Oh, yes, yeah. Glad to see you again, Weldon.
3: So am I.
6: Thank you.
4: Now, I know you'll want to take pictures and hear the complete story of the great thing Dr. Von Telberg's done for me, so we're at your disposal.
1: Oh, thanks. Mr. Blaine, only the last time we saw you, you were living on borrowed time. You looked it. The doctors told us what was wrong with you. Now, well, I just can't get over this.
3: Neither can I, Casey. I've never believed in modern miracles before.
1: Well, Annie, we're looking at one, I think.
7: I don't know what's eating you, Casey. Gee whiz, doctors are making new discoveries every day.
1: Doctors like this von Telberg don't make a Methelbert.
3: Oh, now, how can you say that, Casey, when we've seen the proof in Mr. Blaine's appearance?
1: The thing just doesn't ring true, Annie, that's all. Blaine went into that hospital on his last legs and looking at least 70 years old, and he comes out a peppy guy of about 55.
3: You're not playing with the idea that von Telberg has rung in an imposter for Blaine, now are you?
7: Oh, you said his personal secretary and his own daughter accepted him as the real thing.
1: Well, the secretary was responsible for placing Blaine in von Telberg's care, Ethelbert. And Marion Blaine wouldn't be too hard to fool because her father's cure... Well, that must be a wish fulfillment for her.
7: What's known about this Dr. von Telberg, Miss Williams?
3: Well, very little. He's convinced the authorities that he's qualified to practice medicine, but most of his life has been spent in Germany.
1: Yeah, it's pretty hard to check on a guy like that, too. Anyhow, for my dough, he's a crook. And with the publicity he'll get out of Foster Blaine's cure, he stands to make a couple of million bucks, Ethelbert. With newspaper stiffs like Miss Williams and me helping him do it.
3: But we've seen evidence of his cure, Casey. Well, he deserves the success we'll help bring him.
1: Maybe. We'll see.
3: Hello, Ann Williams speaking.
2: This is Marion Blaine.
3: Oh, Miss Blaine, how are you?
2: I'm all right, thanks.
3: And your father?
2: He's... just as you saw him last, a month ago.
3: Oh, that's splendid.
2: Miss Williams, I'd like to have a talk with you and with Mr. Casey. A confidential talk.
3: Well, you sound upset. Is anything wrong?
2: No, I don't think so, but... can the two of you come to the house at 8:30 this evening?
3: Well, yes. We'll be off duty then.
2: I hope to be alone at that time, except for the servants. I'll expect you.
3: Well, Miss Blaine, what is this all about?
2: I can't tell you over the phone... I mustn't talk anymore now. Please come. Goodbye.

0: please come in?
1: Thanks, Andrews.
0: I'll tell Miss Blaine you're here.
2: Oh, there she is now.
3: Miss Williams and Mr. Casey, I'm so glad to see you. You may go, Andrews.
0: Yes, Miss Blaine.
3: Come with me. I'm going to take you two into the conservatory. Through here, where we can be alone. Contrary to my expectations, Mr. Weldon is here tonight and Father.
1: What's this all about, Miss Blaine?
3: Wait. Step in.
2: Okay.
3: Sit down while I close these doors.
2: To say that you've aroused our curiosity would be an understatement, Miss Blaine.
1: Yeah.
3: Miss Williams, Mr. Casey, I'm afraid.
2: Afraid?
1: Afraid of what?
3: Before I say what I'm compelled to say, I must be sure you will respect my confidence. I shan't be speaking for publication, at least not now.
1: All right, it'll be off the record.
2: Yes, of course.
3: Thank you. I know how experienced you are with the criminal side of life. I know nobody else who can advise and help me.
1: Go on.
3: Mr. Casey, it's been a month since my father came home from Dr. Von Telberg's private hospital. You remember how happy I was to have him back, how convinced I was of the miracle that had apparently happened.
1: But apparently?
3: I use that word because I've been thinking a great deal. You see, during the months Father spent under Dr. Von Telberg's care, I was permitted to visit him for not more than 5 minutes each day. On most of those days, he never spoke to me because he was under the influence of drugs. And on none of those days was I able to really see him.
1: What do you mean by that?
3: His room was always kept dark.
2: Dark?
1: Well, exactly what are you driving at, Miss Blaine?
3: I'm beginning to wonder if the man Dr. Von Telberg brought to this house is really my father.
2: Casey!
3: Shh! Someone's outside that door.
4: But well, this is a pleasant surprise.
2: Mr. Blaine.
4: I had no idea you had visitors, Marion. Nice to see you, Miss Williams. How are you, Casey?
5: Very well, thanks.
4: Come in, Weldon. Some old friends of ours are here.
5: So I see. Good evening.
2: Good evening, Mr. Weldon.
4: Hello. Weldon, tell Andrews to bring drinks out here for all of us.
5: Very well, Mr. Blaine.
4: I hope we're not intruding, Marion.
3: No, of course not. Father.
4: I was sure you'd make your old dad welcome. Were you in the midst of a conversation you wished to continue? If so, don't let me interrupt.
3: We were merely talking about the weather.

0: You two think Blaine was listening outside that conservatory door?
1: We're sure of it, Captain.
2: And that secretary, Weldon, was listening with him, Logan.
0: Now, what happened after Blaine and Weldon joined you, Casey?
2: They never left us until finally we had to leave them and go home.
0: And this happened night before last,
2: huh? Tell Logan about yesterday, Annie.
1: Yeah, well, I phoned Miss Blaine several times, but was unable to reach her until late afternoon. And then, well, she told me everything was all right and to forget the whole thing.
0: Forget?
1: She said all her doubts about Blaine had been settled. And she was reconvinced that he was her father.
2: Yeah, which sounds to me as though some pressure had been brought to bear on her.
0: Well, it's an interesting story, but in case you've forgotten, this is the Homicide Bureau. What do you expect me to do about it?
2: Prevent a possible homicide by putting Marion Blaine under protection.
1: And investigate a possible homicide.
0: Whose homicide?
1: Well, if the present Foster Blaine is an imposter, what happened to the real one?
0: Look, there's no evidence whatsoever that the present Foster Blaine is an imposter. Good Lord, Casey, the guy's accepted as the real McCoy by people who've known him for years. And what's more important, banks honor the checks that guy draws as Foster Blaine.
2: Because of those checks, the bank honors. There's a couple of $1 million worth of reason for an imposture, Logan. Look, we know that nature never makes exact duplicates. Even twins are different. But everyone is resembled by hundreds of other people. Right. Given 6 months alone with two guys who are closely similar, a clever, unscrupulous surgeon could make one the image of the other.
0: Plastic surgery.
2: Well, of course.
1: And given 6 months of careful coaching by a confidential secretary, the imitator would be well able to pass as the real thing.
0: Yeah, you two may have something after all. I want to have a good look at Mr. Foster Blaine.
2: And take a keen doctor with you, Logan. If any plastic work has been done, he'll know it.
0: Yeah, I'll take you. Excuse me. Homicide Bureau, Captain Logan speaking. Ooh! Yeah, I've got it. Go on. Well, keep everyone out of the room. Don't let anyone touch anything there. We'll be with you right away. Goodbye.
2: Now, what was that, Tom? What was that?
0: I was talking to Miss Marion Blaine.
1: Marion?
2: Blaine.
0: She's just found her father murdered.
1: Her father?
0: In the same room with his secretary, Weldon. He's an apparent suicide.
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0: Yes, Miss Blaine, tell me what happened.
5: When I came down to breakfast, Captain, I found Andrews, our butler, very worried. You tell him, Andrews.
6: Yes, Miss Blaine. I had discovered that neither Mr. Blaine or Mr. Weldon had occupied their bedrooms last night, Captain. And one of the maids reported that the door of Mr. Blaine's study was locked from the inside and that no one answered her knock.
5: I told Andrews to force the lock. When he did, we saw Father and Mr. Weldon.
6: Oh, allow me, Miss Blaine. Everything was exactly as you found it on your arrival, Captain.
0: Now, let's go back into that study, Casey, and hear what the M.E. has to say.
2: Yeah. You better stay here with Miss Blaine, Annie.
1: Yeah, okay.
0: What's the word, Doc?
7: It looks like murder and suicide, Captain. Blaine was shot twice in the chest from a distance. Weldon has a single bullet through the temple, and the gun muzzle was held only a few inches away.
0: What time did the two guys die?
7: At about 2 o'clock this morning.
0: The rest of the house is asleep upstairs. These walls are thick. The shots wouldn't be heard.
2: Doc.
7: Yes, Casey?
2: Did you examine Blaine's face?
7: Thoroughly. No plastic surgery was performed on the man. There isn't the slightest indication of it.
2: Huh.
0: Another of your big ideas gone haywire, pal.
2: And how?
0: Now, why should Weldon kill his boss and then do a hari-kari?
2: Well, that's for you cops to figure out. I haven't even a haywire idea.
8: What have the cops figured out about that murder and suicide, Casey?
2: Well, that Secretary Weldon had banked a lot of dough, Ethelbert, over $100,000 during the time that Blaine was in Von Telberg's private hospital.
1: Apparently, Blaine got wise that Weldon had been robbing him and accused him of it. And then Weldon got desperate and shot Blaine, and Well, then himself.
2: That's the way it looks.
8: You meaning you don't believe it's the way it looks?
2: Oh, I don't know, pal. I'm trying hard not to get another big idea that'll go haywire. But Miss Williams and I got a report on the autopsy a little while ago, and, well, it just doesn't add up right.
8: What do you mean?
1: Well, the autopsy revealed that Blaine was organically sound. There wasn't even a trace of the disease that was killing him before he went to Von Telberg's.
8: Oh, then the guy really performed a miracle on him.
2: That's the way it looks.
8: Oh, again, huh?
2: Yeah.
8: What are you going to do about it?
2: Why? As newspaper stiffs, we'll report the findings. They'll be published. And poor sick souls from all over the world will flock to Von Telberg and beg him to take their dough. And I'll tell you right now, Ethelbert, when I see that happen, I'm going to quit the newspaper business.
1: And so am I. Come on, Casey, let's get out of here.
8: Well, why get out of here? You ain't sore at me, are you?
1: Oh, no, of course not, Ethelbert. We're simply going to cheer ourselves up by going to the undertakers.
8: By going to, huh?
2: Foster Blaine's body has been turned over to the embalmers. It'll be laid out in one of their rooms tonight. Well, we figured it.
1: Marion Blaine will be there. Won't be easy for her to take. She's been nice to us, and she trusts us, so...
2: Yeah, maybe it'll help her if we're around, you know. Well, so long, pal.
1: Good night.
8: Night. Such places they go to. Undertakers. Ooh.

0: I'm very glad you came here, Anne, and you, Mr. Casey. I'm glad we're welcome, Marion.
1: Yes.
0: They made Father look very natural, didn't they? I just don't know how I could have ever doubted he was my father.
1: Wait a minute.
2: What, Casey?
0: What?
1: I just noticed something that... Miss Blaine, your father was almost bald in front. He had only a thin line of hair on his forehead that he brushed back in an attempt to cover his bald spot.
0: Why, yes, they're brushed that way now.
1: Yeah, but these few brushed back hairs don't cover a bald spot.
0: Of course they do.
2: Well, they don't. There's a thick stubble there.
1: This spot has been kept shaved.
2: Von Telberg found a man so like your father, he could be mistaken for him, Miss Blaine, if he was as bald as your father was.
0: Oh, no, I won't believe
1: it. The cops will when I show them this. I'm going to phone Logan right away.
0: Wait.
1: What? What's the matter?
0: If the man in this coffin was an imposter, Von Telberg is responsible. Von Telberg killed my real father.
1: I'm afraid so.
0: Then Dr. Von Telberg owes me a life for a life.
1: The cops will make him pay.
0: Oh, no. I'll make him pay.
1: Huh?
0: And you won't stop me.
2: Larry!
1: You carry a gun, I see.
0: I've always carried it for my own protection. But now it'll be used for something else.
1: Well, why point it at us?
0: I'm not going to let anyone interfere with what I mean to do. My car's in front of this place. Anne, you'll drive. And Mr. Casey will sit with you. If you follow directions, you'll be in no danger. Come on. We're going to call on Von Telberg. There's his house, Anne. Stop in front.
2: All right, Marion.
1: Mind if I tell you again, Marion? That you're acting very foolishly?
0: I tell you again, Mr. Casey, that I'm the best judge of that. Now, get out. I'll be holding this gun under my coat. Oh, I hate to threaten you two this way. You know I don't want to harm you, but I'm determined to make that man tell me what he did with my father. And then... after I've paid him, you can turn me over to the police. Ring that doorbell, Anne.
2: All right.
0: He lives alone here, so he'll answer the bell. Follow my lead, and no warnings.
1: You're the boss, lady.
2: Casey, what?
3: Miss Blaine.
0: Good evening, Doctor.
3: And Miss Williams and Mr. Casey. This is most unexpected.
0: Are you alone?
3: Yes.
0: We'd like to come in.
3: Of course.
1: Ladies first, Annie, Miss Blaine.
0: Thank you.
1: Habits are hard to break, aren't they, Miss Blaine? You shouldn't have acted the lady and let me get behind you.
2: You've got her gun, Casey.
1: Yes, I've got her gun. Close the door, Annie.
2: Yeah.
1: What is the meaning of this? That's something you two murderers are going to tell us.
2: What, two murderers?
1: Yes, Anne. Marion Blaine is number one, and this guy is only a stoop.
0: You're mad.
1: Oh, no, no. I had time to do a whole lot of thinking during our trip out here, Miss Blaine. I have a hunch Von Telberg will straighten out everything when he realizes you came here to kill him.
0: That's a lie, Doctor.
1: Listen, Von Telberg. She knew we discovered that the dead Foster Blaine was a phony. So she brought us here at the point of a gun. Now, why do you think she did that?
3: But I do not know.
1: Well, can't you figure it? The phony Foster Blaine was apparently murdered by a guy who apparently committed suicide. If Miss Williams and I were found... shot to death in your house, and you were an apparent suicide.
3: I see.
0: No, no, Doctor, I swear.
3: So I too was to be destroyed, Miss Blaine.
0: Don't talk, you fool, don't.
3: Yeah, I talk. To save myself, and to pay you.
0: Doctor!
3: I am no murderer. The worst I did was to put a living man in the place of a dying man no one could save. And it was your idea, Miss Blaine. You supplied the substitute in your father's twin brother.
2: Twin brother?
1: You may as well take it from there, Miss Blaine.
0: Yes. Yes, I may as well. Nobody but Father and I knew he had a twin because his twin ran off with my mother when I was a child. He hated me because I was the one person who knew about his disgrace and because I was like my mother. He hated me so much that in his will he left me only the legal minimum. Well, he taught me to hate too. So when I learned the whereabouts of his twin brother...
1: You cooked up a big idea with the help of Weldon and Von Telberg.
0: Yes. Father died, and his twin brother George took his place. George had promised to change Father's will in my favor.
1: Yeah, but when he found himself in the driver's seat, he didn't do it. You had to force his hand by getting Miss Williams and me to the house, where she knew he'd be listening. And she hinted about exposing him. He made the will in your favor the next day, didn't he, Miss Blaine?
0: Yes.
2: Well, how did you make it look as though Weldon had killed him and then committed suicide?
0: That was very easy. Weldon was in love with me.
2: After you shot your father's twin, you...
0: I kissed Weldon as I put the gun against his head.
2: Oh, no.
0: Why not? My father gave me nothing but hatred for no fault of mine. Why should a woman return to men better than she receives?
1: Annie, phone for the cops.
4: Gee, I hope I never meet up with a gal like that Marion Blaine, Casey.
1: Yeah, well, it's an experience I don't want again, Ethelbert.
2: Well, make that a double.
4: How's that Dr. Von Telberg gonna stand when a trial comes off?
1: Well, he won't go on trial as a doctor, Ethelbert. He's admitted his credentials were stolen from a real doctor who died in the German prison camp where this egg, whose real name I think is something like Fritz Pumpernickel, was just a hospital orderly.
4: Gee, the things that happen after wars.
2: Yeah.
4: Casey, the room where Blaine and Weldon were shot was locked from inside. How...
1: A pair of eyebrow tweezers can be used to turn the key of an old-fashioned lock through the keyhole, pal.
4: Oh.
1: Don't get any ideas.
4: Yeah, it's clever, that, Miss Blaine.
0: Yeah.
4: I guess there's such a thing as being too clever.
1: Yeah.
4: Yeah.
2: Yeah.
1: Yeah.
4: Yeah. Say, this conversation is getting dull, isn't it?
5: Crime Photographer, starring Stotz Cotsworth as Casey, is brought to you each Thursday by the Anchor Hawking Glass Corporation, makers of Fire King Oven Glass, Anchor Glass Containers, Anchor Caps and Closures, all products of Anchor Hawking, the most famous name in glass.

0: Crime Photographer is directed by John Deese. The original music is by Archie Blyer, and the program features Miss Jan Minor as Anne and John Gibson as Ethelbert. Herman Chittison is the Blue Note pianist. This is Tony Marvin saying goodnight for the Anchor Hawking Glass Corporation of Lancaster, Ohio, with offices in all principal cities of the United States and Canada. This is CBS, the Columbia Broadcasting System.
1: The Miracle from January 15, 1948. The actress who voiced Anne, Jan Minor, also spent time as Mary Wesley on the radio program Boston Blackie. And many years later was seen as Madge the Manicurist in the popular Palmolive dishwashing detergent television commercials. She uttered the catchphrase, "You're soaking in it." Well, I'm Greg Mellon, moving on, because next on Wynn Radio was our weekly visit with Chandu the Magician. We'll be right back.
2: I am the Whistler, and I know many things, for I walk by night. I know many strange tales hidden in the hearts of men and women who have stepped into the shadows. Yes, I know the nameless terrors of which they dare not speak.
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2: It was night, but even with the protection of darkness, Max Tyler crouched low on the apartment house fire escape. He was tense, alert, ready to run. And suddenly it happened.
3: Across 12 chilling episodes, the Whistler stories lead you step by step through the setup and the slip-up, the double-cross and the downfall.
4: All right, now come on, move. I can let you have it and you'll be another dead burglar.
5: Double-cross, huh?
4: I said move.
3: Yes, he knows every scheme and every fatal mistake.
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5: Chandu the Magician. Good evening, ladies and gentlemen. The makers of White King Soap present for your enjoyment Chandu the Magician. With Lupu, a gypsy member of the Secret Brotherhood, Frank Chandler is on his way to investigate the sinister Mountain of the Scimitar, with its huge landmark like the figure of a curved sword. As they climb through a stony ravine in the darkness, following the menacing stranger who had appeared at the gypsy camp, they hear sharp voices above them. A moment later, a great boulder comes hurtling down the narrow trail. Meanwhile, fearing a raid by Esteban's terrorists, the gypsies with whom the regents are staying during Chandler's absence have moved their camp to a mountain valley miles from the path of Esteban's men. The present scene opens outside the brightly painted wagon of Blanca, the gypsy seeress. It is the following morning. Chandu, the magician.
6: Blanca? Are you in there?
7: I am here, Pan.
6: My mother and Betty are down by the spring, so I thought... Can I talk to you now?
7: When I spoke to you and your sister last night, I said you were to bring your uncle to hear my words.
6: I told him, Blanca, but he didn't have the time.
7: When the evil forces of black magic descend upon your sister like a great cloud... He will find the time to speak with Blanca, and it will be too late.
6: Don't be sore, Blanca. Uncle Frank couldn't help it. He had to go to that mountain. He's been trying to get up there ever since we came to this country.
7: He is not the first who has refused to hear Blanca's words. And who has lived to see disaster.
6: Oh, gosh. He'll be back tonight or tomorrow. He wasn't just brushing you off.
7: Tomorrow may never dawn for him.
6: Huh? Well, now, look, don't you start putting spells on people. We've got trouble enough.
7: You believe it? You believe your sister is to fall under the black spell, huh?
6: Well, I know she could, all right. That's why I wanted to talk to you.
7: So?
6: Yeah, you see, at first I didn't tell him what Dimitri said to me, and then I... Well, I couldn't.
7: Well, your uncle is Lupu's friend. That is all I know of him. But Lupu does not know the ancient secrets of Egypt as I do.
6: Maybe not, but Uncle Frank...
7: Listen to my words, Pan. When you look at me, you see only a poor Romany woman. But once my people lived in a great castle. I am of the line of Zorilia.
6: Princess Zorilia? Why, we live in that castle right now.
7: So, it is not strange the evil forces are upon your heads. Zorilia used the ancient secrets only for wickedness. With them, she killed her husband.
6: Oh, no, she poisoned him, Blanca.
7: So?
6: Well, that's what the book said.
7: To poison the mind is more evil than to poison the body. She killed him with her evil knowledge. The knowledge is in the castle to this day.
6: Hey, that's what Uncle Frank said.

0: Look, if you know anything about black magic, for Pete's sake, give me a hand.
1: What do you say?
0: I mean, my uncle could get me out of it. Only I can't tell him. And if Betty... Well, she'll tell him about herself. Listen.
1: What do you hear?
0: Nothing. Yet. Maybe this time I won't.
1: I would not call upon the forces of black magic even to save myself from death. Is that what you ask of me?
0: You might at least tell me what to do. There it is. Don't you hear that music?
1: I hear nothing. Bon! Has this curse fallen upon you?
0: You tell my uncle. Dimitri said I never... Oh, why can't I tell somebody?
1: It is true. I know no man alive today who can save you now, Pan. But I can tell your uncle this thing if he lives to return.
0: Oh, he'll be back all right. Oh, golly. Is that a load off my mind? I don't know what Dimitri might make me do.
1: I tell you now what I told your sister. Unless this curse is overcome, you will turn from those who love you and walk the ways of the lost one.
0: Well, just tell Uncle Frank, that's all. He'll fix it.
1: The time must come when the castle of Zorilia will fall to the ground, its black secrets given to the flames.
0: Not while we're in it, I hope. I sure wish Uncle Frank would come back. I wish it were tonight right now.
1: Do not wish the hours away, Pan. On the mountain of the Scimitar, darkness and death wait side by side.
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4: Let's stop a minute, Lupu. How's your ankle?
5: When I think how it was only my ankle and not all my bones, I do not feel it, Chandu. Let us go on.
4: If you hadn't pushed me into that crevice in the rock, we wouldn't have got this far.
5: Do not forget, I wear around my neck the witch's talisman. I will not be killed on this mountain.
4: You know, Lupu, I believe the hilt of that scimitar is a great cave, gouged out by a landslide perhaps centuries ago.
5: No man knows the story of the scimitar.
4: No, but, Lupu, do you realize that the other side of this mountain is in Austria?
5: Does it matter, Chandu?
4: It does indeed. All right, let's go on. If we go around this shoulder of the mountain, I think we'll be very near the entrance.
5: No. We must have climbed high enough. The top of the mountain is not far above our heads.
4: Yeah, don't look up, Lupu. If you should slip...
5: Oh, but I will not. The witch's charm will guard me.
4: Well, give it some help by being careful. You know, Lupu, there may be a very good reason why no one knows where Esteban and his men go between their raids.
5: Why should they go to another place than their cave? When they have eaten what they have stolen, Wazaga, it is time to make another raid.
4: No one's bothered them up here for years. They've had plenty of time to... Stop a minute. Listen.
5: What is it?
4: Nothing. I wanted to be sure we weren't walking straight in on them.
5: Aye, Chandu. What if we shall walk in and find them all asleep? One by one, I will take them knives.
4: But they can't be asleep. They knew we were on our way up.
5: But when they have rolled the great stone down upon us,
4: If they're guarding the secret, I think they are. They're fools to take it for granted they killed us.
5: Aye, if they think one stone in the path will turn you aside. It is plain to see they do not know you, Chandu.
4: Yeah, wait a minute, Lupu. We don't don't want to find ourselves in the mouth of the cave before we know it. All right. The Stevens men live in the cave. Why does no one ever see a light there? You know, I've watched this mountain from the castle almost every night and... Stop. Right there. See the entrance? It's enormous.
5: Arno. And how it is dark. You think it is a trap?
4: They could have been watching us until we left the trail, but... Well, shall we take the chance?
5: I am ready, Chandu. How it is cold.
4: How the wind blows. Wind? In a cave?
5: By these seven fires of perdition.
4: Well, if you didn't hear that, the Steven and all his men must be dead.
5: Gervart, for one moment I thought the witch's charm had forsaken me.
4: Oh, look out here, Lopum. I can see the stars. By George, I was right. This is a tunnel.
5: Esteban and his men must grow themselves coats like the Black Bear to live in this place.
4: Austria. Look down, Lupu. It's the lights of a village.
5: Why do you speak so much of Austria, Chandu?
4: It would be simple to move an army through this tunnel before anyone found it out. That's how they planned it. Little by little, they made the cave into a tunnel.
5: But it would take them many years.
4: Well, they've had a long time. Let's look around for a place to hide. I'd like to see this place by daylight.
5: You think Esteban and his men are down there in the Austrian village now?
4: Where else could they be? We didn't meet them on the way. Now bring your flashlight over here, too. Oh, what luck coming here when they were all away.
5: If any man is training an army in the mountains, it would be discovered, Chandu.
4: It wouldn't be the first time an army of guerrillas had been trained in an isolated mountain valley. Oh, look, Laboom.
5: Huh?
4: There's a sort of alcove big enough for both of us.
5: But they will build a fire if they come back, Chandu.
4: Well, if they do, it'll be over there. We'll be stumbled into that kettle. The light won't shine in here, I'm sure.
5: Chandu, you must not stay here.
4: What?
5: Go outside among the rocks. I will tell you what they say.
4: Nonsense.
5: If I am killed, it will mean nothing except that my brother's murderer might escape. But what will the Brotherhood do if Esteban should kill you?
4: Hide out there while you face them alone? Lupu, do you hear that?
5: Aye. Your ears are like a gypsy's. It is the hoofs of many horses.
4: They went down on the Austrian side to get them. Quick, get in here. Out of sight.
5: I hope the witch's charm does not fail me at this moment, Chandu.
4: I hope not, Lupu. Here they come.

0: Chandu the Magician is produced and directed by Cyril Armbrister. Blanca the Gypsy is played by Irene Tedrow. 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
1: From November 17th, 1948, we'll have another installment at the same time and date on your local radio station next week. I'm Greg Bell, and earlier we heard Stotz Cotsworth as Casey Crime Photographer. My question is about his stage work. In the late 1950s, Cotsworth was seen as Reverend Jeremiah Brown in a Broadway production of a Jerome Lawrence Robert Edwin Lee dramatic play, which offered a fictionalized account of the 1925 Scopes monkey trial. Can you name it? I'll have the answer then wrap up when radio was right after this break.
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12: Gusty winds move across the region tonight, coming in from our south southeast at 10 miles per hour, gusting to 20. Lows fall into the mid-60s with mostly clear skies. Monday, highs in the mid to upper 90s to the east. In the west, we'll see up to 106 degrees with sunshine and south winds at 20 miles per hour, gusting to 30. Breezy conditions continue on Tuesday as a cold front gradually drops across the region. That's going to keep highs in the north in the mid to upper 80s, whereas to the south, we're still seeing upper 90s and hundreds. Partly sunny skies throughout the region with northeast winds in the west at 20 miles per hour, gusting to 30. Isolated showers and thunderstorms pop up throughout the evening. Rain showers and thunderstorms continue through the middle of the week.
13: News this hour from Town Hall. I'm John Scott. President Trump says he will hold off on striking Iran.
14: I was asked to by Saudi Arabia, by UAE, and by Qatar, and by Iran. We were all set to go just about at this time right now, and it would have been a massive attack. We're all set to go, but when the allies asked to call it off, you got to sort of say, well, let's see. And the reason they asked is they think there's a deal.
13: The president said the emerging deal would include the immediate, complete, and total opening of the Hormuz Strait and an end to Iran's nuclear threat. A plane crash in Peru killed more than a dozen people.
15: Authorities in Peru say 13 people have died after a plane carrying European tourists crashed outside the city of Nazca. Witnesses approached the crash site on Saturday as footage showed a plane wreck in flames. The plane was taking the tourists to view the famed Nazca lines when it crashed into a field. Nazca's municipal government said the plane departed from the nearby city of Ica and was operated by Peruvian company Aerodiana. Among the dead in Saturday's crash were 7 Italian citizens, 2 Spaniards and 2 Germans, according to officials. The other 2 fatalities were the pilot and co-pilot. I'm Karen Shamas.
13: Amid the record-breaking heat, about 5,000 homes have been evacuated and 600 homes, businesses and other buildings destroyed by wildfires that remain uncontained in eastern Washington state. The fires burning more than 8 square miles around Spokane and were among dozens across the western U.S. No deaths have yet been reported from those fires in the Spokane area. More on these stories from townhall.com.
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25: This is Kansas Profile. I'm Ron Wilson, director of the Huck Boyd National Institute for Rural Development at Kansas State University. Voice of the Wildcats. That title belongs to the legendary sportscasters who've broadcast K-State football and basketball games through the years. Wyatt Thompson is the current and longtime voice of the Cats, which he especially appreciates because of his roots in rural Kansas. It's today's Kansas Profile. Wyatt Thompson became voice of the Wildcats in 2002. He grew up in rural Kansas near Solomon. Among his interests was livestock judging in high school FFA. Such judging included two elements. One, placing a class of livestock in the desired order, and two, stating oral reasons to a judge to describe the reasons for that placing. This process required him to make quick judgments and to state his observations articulately and accurately. In a sense, those skills would serve him well as a sportscaster also. Thompson continued livestock judging at Colby Community College, but found himself drawn to sports broadcasting. He made the change. In 1976, he began his career spending time at radio stations in Great Bend and Abilene. He was recognized with the Kansas Association of Broadcasters Play-by-Play Award in 1982. From 1985 until 1989, Thompson worked at KAYS in Hayes, where he was the play-by-play voice at Fort Hays State. He won the Oscar Stauffer Sportscaster of the Year Award in 1989. Then Thompson moved to Denver. He was the play-by-play voice for Colorado State's football and men's basketball teams for 5 years. In addition to his duties at CSU, Thompson was also a sports reporter on radio and host of the Countdown to Kickoff show for the Denver Broncos. Thompson won the Colorado Broadcasting Association Award for Best Play-by-Play in 2000. In 2002, he moved to K-State to become the voice of the Wildcats, as he is today. In doing so, he followed in the footsteps of legendary broadcasters who have previously served as voice of the Wildcats, Dev Nelson, Mitch Holtus, Steve Fizioc, and Greg Sharp. Today, Thompson is Senior Director of Broadcasting for the K-State Athletic Department, as well as Wildcat Voice. He serves as host of the Chris Kleiman and Jerome Tang Coaches shows on both television and radio. In addition, he's heavily involved in various Catbacker Club, alumni, and athletic department functions, frequently serving as a keynote speaker. In an era of NIL and the transfer portal, it seems remarkable that he is observing local players from Kansas making an impact for their home state team. For example, in football, he sees Sam Hecht from Shawnee snap the ball to Avery Johnson, who went to Mays, who then might hand off the ball to Dylan Edwards from Wichita or DJ Giddens from Junction City, and they just might be led by a block from Hadley Panzer of Lakin. An estimated 55 Kansans are on the K-State football roster, far more than any other state. It is especially exciting to see such in-state talent perform well. According to the K-State Athletic Department, since 1990, the all-conference K-State players have come from 37 different cities in Kansas. I love broadcasting K-State sports for so many reasons, Thompson said. At the top of the list would be the amazing coaches and players that I get to work with daily, he said. He also relishes the game day experience. You can just feel the excitement for each game and the love this fan base has for Kansas State University and the Cats, Thompson said. Thompson won the Hod Humiston Award from the Kansas Association of Broadcasters in 2011. Over the course of his career, Thompson has been named the Kansas Sportscaster of the Year 6 times. He ranks 2nd all-time among K-State broadcasters in awards and 4th all-time among broadcasters in the state of Kansas. In 2022, he was inducted in the Kansas Association of Broadcasters Hall of Fame. It's an impressive record for a farm kid from the rural community of Solomon, population 993 people. Now that's rural. Voice of the Wildcats. We commend Wyatt Thompson for making a difference by sharing the excitement of Power 4 football and basketball with fans across Kansas and beyond. We're always thankful to hear his voice. For the Huck Boyd National Institute for Rural Development, this is Ron Wilson with Kansas Profile.
0: Attitude is everything. I'm Mitch Anthony with today's Daily Dose. It doesn't matter if you're headed in the right direction, the old-timer told me, if you're going to fall asleep at the wheel. What do you mean by that, I asked. I mean that too many people think that because they're headed in the right direction, that things will go well. You can be headed north, for example, but you'll never find a perfectly straight and level road that goes true north. Every road has its turns, angles, and slopes. You have to keep your eyes open and your hand on the steering wheel. He had a point. Success in life is not just a matter of picking the right path. Things go wrong even on the right path. If you're taking a short drive today, say 5 to 10 miles, count the number of adjustments that you have to make. Progress requires non-stop adjusting. we're maneuvering with curves, avoiding obstacles, and adjusting our speed. Constant adjustments. On the road of life, it's adjust or bust. Remember, picking the right path is good, but just make sure that you stay awake at the wheel. This is Mitch Anthony reminding you once again that life is whatever you make it. 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With lost wages, chemotherapy, insurance deductibles, and travel costs, there is additional stress. 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
3: Good morning. It's 7 o'clock here at KFRM. I'm Steve Knopfsinger, and I'll be with you through the morning hours. Coming up next is This Day in History.

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1: On this day in history, August 3rd, 1918, in the first sustained American offensive of World War I, an Allied force, including a full brigade of nearly 4,000 United States soldiers, captured the village of Cantigny on the Somme River in France from their German enemy. Though the United States formally entered World War I on the side of the Allies in April 1917, they were not fully prepared to send significant numbers of troops into battle until a full year had passed. By May 1918, however, large numbers of American soldiers had arrived in France just in time to face the onslaught of the great German spring offensive. On May 28th, the day after their French allies suffered a blistering defeat on the Aisne River, a two-hour artillery barrage preceded the attack on Cantigny, located further north on the Western Front. The French army provided air cover, artillery, heavy tanks, and, in an especially effective tactic, teams of flamethrowers to aid the U.S. advance through the German-held village, which was quickly overrun. The Americans took 100 German prisoners by the end of that day. The commander-in-chief of the American Expeditionary Force, General John J. Pershing, gave the order that no inch of Cantigny was to be surrendered. Over the next 72 hours, the Americans endured seven German counterattacks, maintaining control of the village despite high casualties, with 200 soldiers killed and another 200 incapacitated by German gas attacks. By the time relief finally came, total U.S. casualties at Cantigny had reached over 1,000, and the soldiers were exhausted from the strain of continual shelling. As their commander, Colonel Hanson E.A. Ely, remembered, they could only stagger back, hollow-eyed with sunken cheeks, and if one stopped for a moment, he would fall asleep. As the first major U.S. victory, the capture of Cantigny had a threefold impact on the war effort in the spring of 1918. First, it deprived the Germans of an important observation point for their troops on the Western Front. It also lent weight to Pershing's argument that an independent U.S. command should be maintained apart from the joint Allied command. Finally, it provided a warning to the Germans that the Americans, although recently arrived and relatively new to the battlefield, were not a force to be taken lightly. And that's been your day in history for today. Coming up next is the weather forecast and Town Hall News. And shortly we'll have Friday's Market Recap with Lexi Bates.
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3: Here's a look at your ag forecast. This is meteorologist Paul Trombley. We're looking at hot and dry conditions to start off the work week over the Central Plains with highs in the 90s to 100s across the entirety of Nebraska, Kansas, as well as Oklahoma, with the triple-digit heat confined to areas in the western parts of Nebraska, Kansas, as well as through central and western Oklahoma. And then it looks like a cold front's going to sweep in across into Nebraska as we get into later tonight and into Tuesday. And that is going to bring quite the divide in temperatures from north to south here as we get into the day tomorrow, as highs behind the front stay in the 70s to 80s over Nebraska into northern Kansas, and then southern Kansas and Oklahoma still well in the 90s to low 100s there for tomorrow. This frontal boundary continues a slow passage further southward, so it is going to still be a similar temperature set up here for Wednesday, some 90s to 100s in southern Kansas and more 100-degree temps in Oklahoma, well, the 70s and 80s stay elsewhere to the north. In addition to bringing that major dip in temperatures with the frontal boundary for the northern half of the region during the middle of the week, we are going to see some shower and storm activity generated by this frontal boundary that's going to be slowly pushing its way south and kind of stalling out over the central plains as well over the next couple of days. That's going to continue to keep some opportunities for showers and storms heading back into first Nebraska as we get into late tonight, Tuesday, as well as parts of northern and western Kansas. And then some of those shower and storm chances continue on and off, particularly through southern Nebraska and northern Kansas as we continue through midweek on Wednesday. So lesser chances further south across the plains. And eventually, this frontal boundary does sag further south into southern Kansas and northern Oklahoma. So by the time we get into Thursday, we'll likely see some relief from the heat, even those areas further south. And with that frontal boundary kind of sagging into that area as well, we do start to see shower and storm chances picking up more along the Kansas and Oklahoma border territory Thursday and even into Friday, according to some of the forecast models. Well, the rain chances do start to come to an end further north across Kansas and into Nebraska as we get towards Wednesday night, Thursday, up that direction. And high pressure is going to build in from the north, so things certainly quieting down as we get to the latter half of the week in the northern half of the central plains. And after the cool down, as we continue through the week, we are going to see temperatures back on the upswing as we look ahead to the second weekend of August upcoming.
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5: Breaking news this hour from Town Hall. I'm Rich Thomason. President Trump's $1.8 billion anti-weaponization fund officially terminated by Acting Attorney General Todd Blanche. The action follows weeks of negotiations with two Republican senators who have been standing in the way of Blanche's nomination to become Attorney General. President Trump is holding off on launching a major attack on Iran. Mr. Trump says Gulf allies asked for the pause, as did Tehran. President also saying that an agreement with Iran is close at hand.
6: There's a deal on Hormuz, and then there will be a deal on the nuclear, or you might call it the denuclearization of Iran. I call it the denuclearization of Iran.
5: Iran remains defiant, at least in its rhetoric. Tehran says the status of the Strait of Hormuz will never return to what it was before the war. President Trump says the assault he had planned would have devastated the Islamic Republic.
6: We had an attack that would be the biggest attack since World War II. And it would have been disastrous for them. And they didn't want us to do it. And frankly, Saudi Arabia didn't want it either. They thought that a deal is imminent.
7: Is there a deadline, sir, on
6: the deal is imminent, having to do with the Hormuz Strait and also the denuclearization of Iran.
5: Driven by high winds, wildfires have destroyed hundreds of homes, forcing thousands to run for their lives in and around Spokane, Washington. Firefighters in Greece mourning the loss of two of their own, even as they continue battling massive wildfires advancing toward Athens. Two crewmen died over the weekend, mid-air collision of two firefighting helicopters. So much rain, such a short span of time, resulting in severe flooding across parts of northwestern North Carolina and neighboring southwest Virginia. The Dow futures up more than 400 points. More on these stories at townhall.com.
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5: A deadly accident on the water in Southeast Asia.
10: Indonesian rescuers are searching for possible missing passengers after a ferry fire off Java on Sunday killed at least five people. Authorities now say they've rescued 229 from the Mutiara Sentosa 2, which caught fire while sailing from Surabaya to Makassar. At Tanjung Perak Port, Surabaya, rescue team members unload bodies in body bags and place them into ambulances. A survivor says the blaze appeared to have started from a truck on the vehicle deck and spread rapidly. The cause of the fire, though, remains under investigation. Officials say more people were likely aboard than listed on the ship's manifest, complicating efforts to determine how many remain unaccounted for. I'm Charles de Ledesma.
5: Residents of Japan's earthquake zone on the southern main island of Kyushu are working to clear away a lot of debris in intense heat. The quake struck last Tuesday. Townhall.com. The search for Savannah Guthrie's 84-year-old mom continues as big reward money for information leading to an arrest remains on the table.
11: It's been 6 months since Nancy Guthrie disappeared from her home in the Catalina foothills in Tucson, Arizona. The reward money stands at $1.2 million. Nancy's daughter, NBC Today Show co-host Savannah Guthrie, released a new video last week on our Instagram page, which put the case back in the news. Pima County Sheriff Chris Nanos has been widely criticized for his handling of DNA evidence in the case because he sent it to a private lab instead of straight to the FBI. Laura Winters reporting.
5: A suspect in a fatal shooting at an Idaho fast food restaurant died of a self-inflicted gunshot wound, according to police. Suspect identified as 24-year-old Chad Williams. So far, there's nothing on a motive for the deadly attack. More on these stories at townhall.com.
12: KFRM is proud to serve the agricultural producers of Cheyenne County. We're glad to be a part of great communities like St. Francis, Wheeler, and Bird City. 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
13: Columbus sailed the ocean blue in 1492, and in 1494 he came back with horses. I'm Rick Lamb, and this is the Horse Show Minute. The influence of the Spanish breeds on the horses of America is undeniable. But how did those first Spanish horses get here? Don West explains the role of that famous adventurer, Christopher Columbus.
14: When he landed here in the Caribbean islands, he recognized immediately that if the Spanish Empire was going to expand its borders, one of the keys to success would be having horses. And so when he returned in 1494, he brought with him the first horses. And these horses were of the type of horse that was being ridden in Spain at that time, and those horses were a combination of Andalusian, Spanish Genet, and Barb.
13: Centuries later, the Peruvian Paso and Paso Fino breeds are most similar to those early Spanish horses. To learn more, visit thehorseshow.com. I'm Rick Lamb, and this has been the Horse Show Minute. Ride safely.
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17: Now time for the market recap for this Friday, July 31st. September corn down 5 at 440 and 3 quarters. December down 4.5 at 464. and March down 4.75 at 479.75. September Kansas City wheat down 23.25 at 707.5. December down 23 at 723.75. And March down 22.25 at 736. September Chicago wheat down 24.25 at 639.25. December down 24 at 657.5. And March down 23.25 at 674.25. August soybeans down 5.25 at 1172. September down 1.5 at 1170.75. And November down 1.25 at 1187.5. August soybean meal down 190 at 312.20. September down 260 at 314.90. And October down 170 at 316.60. August soybean oil down 123 at 67.12. September down 96 at 67.26. And October down 66 at 67.04. In the livestock futures, August live cattle up 52 at 231.75, October down 20 at 227.25, and December up 22 at 226.95. August feeder cattle up 155 at 348.02, September up 132 at 343.77, and October up 132 at 335.35. August lean hogs up 42 at 98.85, October up 150 at 84.85, and December up 115 at 75.67. In the oil futures, West Texas crude up 99 cents at 84.58, gasoline down 2 cents at 3.11, and heating oil down 8 cents at 4.12. And that's been the market update on KFRM.
1: Coming up next, we've got Chronicles of the Old West and Livestock Lines, Farm to Fork and Point of Law, followed with some morning regional news.
18: This is Dakota Livesay chronicling another true story taken from the 1800s, a time known to all as the Old West. No other woman cut as broad a swath in the Old West as did Martha Jane Canary. Some even say she was the female equivalent to Wild Bill Hickok. You don't know who I'm talking about? Then it may surprise you.

0: Martha Jean Canary was born in Missouri about 1848. I say about because, in the spirit of womanhood, during her life, Martha Jane's birth year moved from 1844 to 1852 as she got older. But we don't know her as Martha Jane. Now, as the legend goes, and much of what we know about her falls in that category, her nickname came from the fact she was always helping people in trouble. Someone said, "You know, you're always there when there's a calamity, Jane." And with that, the legend of Calamity Jane was born. As a young woman, Calamity Jane was a nurse, dishwasher, mule skinner, bullwhacker, cook, and prostitute. She dressed in men's clothing, drank hard liquor, smoked cigars, and chewed tobacco. For a short stint, she was a mule skinner during General Crook's march to Montana. That is, until she went bathing in the river with the troopers and her gender was discovered. Although Calamity Jane was married to other men, one man held her heart, Wild Bill Hickok. Calamity even maintained that she and Wild Bill were married and they had a child. Although she and Wild Bill were friends, it's hard to prove that there was any romance between them. Calamity Jane became old beyond her years. An alcoholic, she had short stints in midway shows until the management couldn't put up with her being drunk and fired her. Then on August 1, 1903, Calamity Jane died of pneumonia. Her last words were supposedly, "Bury me next to Bill." And she was. You've just heard another story from Old West Radio. I'm Dakota Livesay.
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2: This is Steve Knopfsinger for Livestock Lines, and today I'm talking with Michael Kelsey. He's the Executive Vice President for the Oklahoma Cattlemen's Association. Today he's going to talk about the recent 74th Annual Oklahoma Cattlemen's Association Convention and Trade Show and some of the highlights and things that went on there. Michael, could you tell our listening audience about the recent Oklahoma Cattlemen's Association Convention and Trade Show and some of the highlights and things there?
3: You bet, be happy to. This was our 74th annual convention and trade show. This year we were in Tulsa. Normally we're in kind of the central part of the state, but this year we went to Tulsa. We haven't been to Tulsa since 2020, and so it was good for us to go up there. We had a lot of participation from the northeast side of the state, but a lot of our western and southern members came as well. In fact, our attendance was incredibly robust. Really blessed with that. All of our sessions were really full, and our policy discussions and our forums were very healthy. And from a policy standpoint, we spent a fair bit of time talking about eminent domain was one of the primary subjects relative to, and this is something certainly the Kansases, our friends in Kansas have experienced with transmission lines and some of those types of things. So we spent some time developing our eminent domain policy. And then the aluminum smelter plant over in Inola came up, and we did develop some policy there calling for some data. We need some more recent data regarding a smelter plant. We haven't had one built in the United States in close to 50 years. And so before we really get too aggressive with siting this facility, especially in terms of its permits, we'd just like to have some additional data to understand what an impact could be locally due to the smelter plant. So really healthy policy discussion. Our educational sessions were fantastic. We had a weather session and a market session, which is two kind of staple sessions of our convention that folks really enjoy coming to. And then we talked water and fire in the other two sessions, prescribed fire, prescribed burns in one, and then water law in the other. And both were incredibly well attended with lots of questions. Great speakers, as our members wanted to learn more about those two, whether they be instruments or rights or whatever the case may be. Probably the highlight, in addition to the trade show, we had over 100 booths and displays in our trade show, and and folks really enjoy learning about new services and new products and so forth. Perhaps the highlight of the convention was our governor's forum, our gubernatorial candidate agriculture forum that we were blessed to be able to host, that hosted the two remaining Republicans who will be in a runoff August 25th, and then our Democratic nominees. So we had three on stage, and the questions were really centered towards agriculture, and really got an opportunity. Our members and those that attended really had an opportunity to see where the candidates lie on some of these very important agriculture issues, such as private property rights and water taxes, specifically to the ag sales tax exemption here in Oklahoma, and then ad valorem tax, as well as liability and some of the other topics that we talked about. So overall, fantastic convention. We were just thrilled to be in Tulsa. And you know what? We're already starting plans for the 75th annual convention next year.
2: If folks would be interested in our listening audience in maybe attending next year or anything else that might be coming up, where could they find more information on that?
3: Yeah, you bet. You know, folks, obviously in Oklahoma, the best way is to be a member of OCA, and then you get all of our information on a very timely basis. If you're outside of Oklahoma, we certainly invite folks to be members, but to recognize and encourage folks to be members of their state cattlemen association. But you can also follow us on our website, or maybe the best is our social media pages. We've got a very aggressive social media platform that we really use very heavily to discuss and talk about what our upcoming events are, and as well as kind of some post-event evaluation and so forth. So that's a great way. Just go to Facebook and like Oklahoma Cattlemen's Association, and you can get those timely updates. And we welcome folks from all over the country. We bring a lot of cattle into Oklahoma, especially stocker cattle. And so we sure have some out-of-state attendance at our convention, and we sure welcome that and invite it.
2: Thank you, Michael, for sharing that with us today. This is Steve Knopfsinger with Livestock Lines. Have a good one.
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5: 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Cyclospora cases are being reported in nearly all 50 states, according to the Centers for Disease Control. Cyclospora is a parasite that causes severe but treatable gastric issues in humans. Craig Hedberg is with the University of Minnesota.
7: Many of our foodborne illnesses are preventable from many perspectives, but our food system is big and complex. We're growing a lot of food out in nature. There are lots of opportunities for contamination to occur, and preventing all of those really is not going to be practical or really feasible.
5: Hedberg says proper food handling is one way to minimize your risk from cyclospora. At the University of Delaware, Kalmia Neal reassures consumers that cases like this are rare.
8: We have a plethora of food that's being produced all the time in the United States, and the majority of it is not associated ever with any instance of illness. I think we have dedicated food safety professionals at all levels, and this outbreak is a bit unusual. But we are learning from it, and we will make improvements as needed. But I really hope that there remains the trust in the food supply because there are people who are involved that are trying to do their very best.
5: That's Farm to Fork. I'm Daryl Anderson.
9: 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It's baking advice today for the dog days of summer on the Old Farmer's Almanac Radio Report. With more practical tips and useful advice, this is the Old Farmer's Almanac Radio Report for Monday, August 3rd, the 215th day of the year. Actor Martin Sheen celebrates a birthday, and the Mickey Mouse watch was introduced on this day 93 years ago. Most of us try to use the oven sparingly during hot and humid summer spells, but if you have a baking project that can't be delayed, you may need to compensate for additional moisture in your flour, sugar, or baking powder. If they're looking a little clumpy and moist, try reducing liquid in the recipe by about a quarter, then extend baking times in 5-minute increments as needed. Excess moisture can be prevented by storing dry ingredients in vacuum-sealed containers or even in the refrigerator. Just be sure they return to room temperature before using. That is the Old Farmer's Almanac Radio Report. Explore more baking tips and recipes at almanac.com.
10: Do you have a right to break community building restrictions if other owners break them too? That's what a lot of owners wanted to know in the case of the unfriendly fence. I'm Curtis Howard with today's Point of Law. Richard and Eve Corey bought their expensive home in Evergreen Acres because they'd fallen in love with the scenic beauty, trees, and quiet good taste. Their only real problem was the Vernons, who moved in across the street and whom they felt just didn't fit in. They were loud, pushy, and overbearing, and they had no respect for the neighborhood. In fact, the Vernons were planning to put up a high wire fence around their house. "We can't let them do that," said Eve. "It'll look awful, facing our driveway like jail fencing, especially when everyone else has hedges or split rail fences that blend in. Besides, don't our deeds clearly state that we can't have any fences over 30 inches high?" So Richard and Eve decided to sue the Vernons to keep the fence from going up. In court, their attorney stated, "The fences in Evergreen Acres, Your Honor, are restricted to trellises and hedges. The Vernons are not acting in good faith. They know about the restriction in the deed." The Vernons' attorney writes, "Don't our deeds clearly state that we can't have any fences over 30 inches high?" So Richard and Eve decided to sue the Vernons to keep the fence from going up. In court, their attorney stated, "The fences in Evergreen Acres, Your Honor, are restricted to trellises and hedges. The Vernons are not acting in..."

0: had already violated the height restrictions. Therefore, the codes had already been broken, and as a result could no longer be enforced. What did the court decide about the unfriendly fence? Do you have a right to put up a fence that breaks community building codes because other owners have already broken them? An Ohio court said no. The test, said the court, was whether the violations affect the character of the neighborhood. In this case, it has not. While some of the other fences in the neighborhood violated the height restriction, they still harmonized with the general architecture and landscaping scheme. The Vernon's harsh steel fence would not have blended in. Therefore, they were not allowed to build their fence. It's a point of law.
1: School buses are on the roads again.
2: The arm on the bus pops out, says stop. Flashing lights in your sights. The arm on the bus pops out, says stop. And sometimes takes your picture.
1: Red flashing lights and the stop arm mean stop.
2: The driver in the car is late for work. Goes on past way too fast. The driver in the car is late for work. Uh-oh, he got caught.
1: Avoid a costly fine and possibly deadly mistake.
2: The ticket's gonna cost $400. That's a lot, and it sucks. The ticket's gonna cost $400, and that's a chunk of change.
1: Obey school bus stop arms. Keep children safe.
2: What will you do when you see the sign? We've got your pick, don't be a dick. What will you do when you see the sign? S-T-O-P, stop, stop.
1: Brought to you by the Kansas Highway Patrol.
3: It's Trish Swoboda with KFRM, and it's time to take a look at your regional news today in your regional journal entry. In Oklahoma news, as debate over artificial intelligence-powered data centers grows across Oklahoma, Governor Kevin Stitt says the facilities should continue to be welcomed in the state, while emphasizing that homeowners should not bear the cost of supporting the industry's rapid expansion.
4: It's just a spirit of collaboration. It's a spirit of working together and just really showing off the Oklahoma hospitality, the Oklahoma standard that we're so proud of.
3: Stitt said Oklahoma's commitment to free markets and private property rights means landowners should be allowed to develop their property, including for data center projects. At the same time, he acknowledged public concerns over the industry's heavy demand for electricity and water. The governor pointed to legislation approved earlier this year designed to shield residential customers from paying for new electric generation needed to serve large energy users such as AI data centers. The new Data Center Consumer Ratepayer Protection Act requires utilities to ensure costs tied to major developments are not shifted onto families and small businesses.
4: If a company buys a piece of land and they follow all the rules, I'm not going to let one neighbor say you can't do that on your piece of land when the next thing they're going to say is, well, I don't like your cattle ranch or I don't like your chicken farm.
3: The issue has become increasingly controversial as communities across Oklahoma debate proposed data center developments. Concerns have centered on electricity use, water consumption, environmental impacts, and transparency in the approval process. In April, the Oklahoma City Council unanimously approved a temporary moratorium on new data center projects while city leaders develop zoning regulations and study the industry's long-term impacts on local infrastructure and resources. The moratorium is scheduled to remain in effect through the end of 2026 unless new regulations are adopted sooner. In Nebraska news, a Lincoln manufacturing company is benefiting from the rapid growth of data centers across the United States as demand for temporary energy solutions continues to rise. Hexagon Agility recently received a record $100 million order for its mobile pipeline modules, with the contract potentially increasing to $125 million. The modules transport compressed natural gas by truck to locations where pipeline infrastructure is unavailable or cannot expand quickly enough to meet demand. The order comes as large hyperscale data centers are being built faster than energy infrastructure can support them. Many projects, especially in rural areas, face delays of several years before permanent power and natural gas pipelines are completed. To bridge that gap, developers are increasingly relying on temporary behind-the-meter power plants fueled by natural gas. Industry report estimate developers have announced about 101 gigabytes of behind-the-meter natural gas generation, enough electricity to power more than 75 million homes. In Kansas,

0: News. Today is the last day for early primary voting in Kansas. State House reporter Zach Boblett has more.
1: Kansans who want to vote early in person must show their photo ID. If voters cannot provide that information, they will be given a provisional ballot to fill out, which is not considered valid until you submit a photo ID to election officials. More than 100,000 Kansans have already voted early in this year's primary election. The ballot includes a constitutional amendment, gubernatorial, and Senate races. One of the many early voters is Bob Walkenhorst. He says he was happy to see people turn out to vote in Lawrence.
2: It's always just good to see people standing in line to vote. That's just encouraging every time.
1: Early primary voting ends at noon today. In Lawrence, I'm Zach Boblett.
0: Supporters and opponents of a constitutional amendment on electing Kansas Supreme Court justices are making a final push in advance of Tuesday's election. The amendment vote decides whether Kansas Supreme Court justices will continue to be chosen by a nominating commission or by direct elections. People who want to keep the current system say the amendment will bring partisan politics and big money into the state's highest court. Sarah Stula worked as a research attorney with the state Supreme Court for 3 years and supports the change. She says lawyers already play politics, but without public oversight.
3: They're happening behind the scenes, out of the public eye, unaccountable to the people. So that's one of the big flaws in the system.
0: Critics of the change note interviews, applications, and nominating commission meetings are publicly available online. Topeka could cut down police presence in schools next year. The city pays for most of the school resource officer salaries present in Topeka schools, while the district covers a smaller share. City budget shortfalls and the fact that the district has its own police force already are behind the proposal. Topeka is not the only city reconsidering resource officer staffing. Lawrence cuts 2 school resource officers last year. Elizabeth Miller has a child in Topeka schools and says safety should be a top priority.
4: This is a shock to hear that this would even be an option.
0: The Topeka City Council will discuss the potential changes on August 11th. And that's a look at your regional news. For more news from the KFRM listening area, visit KFRM.com. For your KFRM News, the voice of the plains, I'm Trish Swoboda.
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6: Coming up next, we'll have the USDA closing grains reports from Friday. And shortly, we'll have morning market analysis from 10 Strunk of Standard Grain.
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8: 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This is Lonnie Pate with USDA's Market News Service with your local Kansas elevator grain bids for this Friday. For corn at country elevators in northwest Kansas, 391 to 423, southwest at 406 to 441, southern region at 446, in the west at 401 to 411, and the central region at 401. Moving on to terminal elevator bids in Kansas for corn. Northeast region, 439. Southern region, 396 to 411. In the east at 426. The central region at 391 to 401. Moving on to sorghum bids at country elevators in Kansas. Northwest region, 366 to 386. Southwest region at 346 to 381. Southern region at 369. In the west at 341 to 371. And the central region at 347. Moving on to terminal elevator bids for sorghum in Kansas. Southern region, 341 to 371. In the east at 403. The central region at 371 to 394. Moving on to soybean bids at country elevators in Kansas. Northwest region at 1068. Southwest region at 1072 to 1098. Southern region 1124. In the west at 1036. Moving on to terminal elevator bids for soybeans in Kansas. Northeast region at 1192, southern region 1112 to 1222, and the east at 1152, the central region 1102 to 1132. Mills and processor bids for soybeans in Kansas. The eastern region at 1203, southeast region at 1227, and the southern region at 1242. Moving on to the hard red winter wheat bids at country elevators in Kansas. Northwest region and western region at 643 to 648. Southwest at 638 to 653. Southern region at 633. And the central region at 643. Moving on to terminal elevator bids for hard red winter wheat in Kansas. Southern region 648 to 680. Eastern region 673. Central region at 676 to 683. Hard white wheat bids at country elevators in Kansas. Northwest region 648. Southwest at 608 to 643. In the west at 633 to 648. Terminal elevator bids for hard white wheat in Kansas. Coming in the southern region at 680 today. Heading on over to the daily Nebraska grain elevator report for this Friday. For corn in Nebraska, northeast region 399 to 403. I'm sorry, 404. Northwest region 411 to 466. Southwest at 412 to 429. In the south at 407 to 421. In the east, 398 to 418. Central region 402 to 424. And the southeast region 407 to 421. Moving on to sorghum bids in Nebraska. Northwest region 291 to 441. Southwest and eastern regions at 341. In the central region 356. The southeast at 386. And the southern region at 381. Moving on to soybean bids in Nebraska. Northwest region 1093 to 1116. Southwest at 1047 to 1118. In the southern region 1128 to 1138. In the east 1141 to 1150. In the central region 1128 to 1133. In the southeast region 1123 to 1140. Hard red winter wheat bids in Nebraska. Northwest region 628 to 648. Southwest region 638 to 663. Southern region at 664, central region 638, and the southeast region 648 to 668. And that's been a look at your daily elevator grain reports for Kansas and Nebraska today. This has been Lonnie Pates with USDA's Market News Service in St. Joseph, Missouri. Have a great day, everyone.
9: This is Tina Colby reporting for the Oklahoma Department of Agriculture and the Federal State Market News Service with the closing cash grain report for Friday, July the 31st. The ADM Gulf wheat bid was down 23 and a quarter at 817 and a half. The September Kansas City futures bid was at 707 and a half. Basis for the Gulf bid was 110 over the September Kansas City futures bid. December Kansas City wheat is down 23 at 723 and three quarters. State elevators today were in a range of 617 to 662 per bushel, and that was 24 cents lower. Those individual elevator bids, beginning in the northwestern part of the state, Buffalo at 652, Cherokee at 662, Hooker 642, Key 637, Shattuck at 647. In north central Oklahoma, Alba at 657, Manchester 652, Perry 662, and Ponca City at 657. In the southwestern part of the state, El Dorado at 632, Frederick 647, Hobart 642, Lawton at 652, and Temple at 662. In south central Oklahoma with Davis, they're at 617. In western Oklahoma, Clinton at 647, Geary at 657, O'Keam 652, Watonga 657, and Weatherford at 647. Finally, in central Oklahoma, Banner at 657, El Reno and Okarchi at 652, Stillwater at 662. In other markets across the state, at the close on Friday, Milo bids from state elevators were reported 5 cents lower and in a range of 341 to 381 per bushel. Soybean bids in Oklahoma don't have a quote or a trend due to several elevators moving their bases today, but their price range was from 1056 to 1142 per bushel. Corn across the state was quoted 5 cents lower and in a range of 401 to 466 per bushel. This afternoon at the Chicago Board of Trades, corn futures for September closing down 5 at 440 and 3 quarters, December corn down 4 and a half at 464. Soybean futures for August down 5 and a quarter at 1172, September soybeans down 1 and a half at 1170 and 3 quarters. On Friday, grade 41, late 4, staple 34 cotton in southwestern Oklahoma averaged $74 per pound. This is Tina Colby reporting for the Oklahoma Department of Agriculture and the Federal State Market News Service.
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12: 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Probably a little lice and mite pressure going on there. 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
13: Well, Steve, we were a shade lower overnight on the better weather across most of the Corn Belt and some outside market influence as well. Thank you, Steve, and good morning. First off, thank you for the opportunity to step in for McKenzie. I know a lot of folks probably tuned in this morning hoping to hear her, and they may be a little disappointed, but hopefully you don't get too many nasty phone calls. Looking at that overnight grain trade, we started moderately lower last night across the board as the market tried to digest the weekend range and decipher the latest model runs with some added outside market influence. After what was a relatively calm overnight session at the 7:45 pause this morning, corn was 2 to 3 lower, beans 7 to 8 lower, and Kansas City wheat just 1 to 2 lower. Let's take a quick look back at last Friday's action in the grains to close out the month of July, with a major weather system working its way through the heart of the Corn Belt, providing most of the pressure during the session, for at least corn and beans anyway. The wheat markets actually led the losses, despite the lack of any major news headlines that would lead you to think wheat needed to trade 20 to nearly 30 cents lower. there seemed to be a general feeling of some of the geopolitical tensions perhaps easing in the Black Sea region, and that was enough to push us sharply lower in Chicago and Kansas City wheat, as we saw some major position squaring at the end of the month. Well, as I mentioned, weather was center stage in last week, as it normally would be for the corn and bean trade this time of year. The rain totals looked impressive Friday, and forecasts seemed to be improving for most as well. Not everyone that needed a rain got it, obviously, and conditions remain very challenging in much of the High Plains and far western Corn Belt. Good chunk of you listening this morning, I'm sure, don't really want to hear about good widespread rainfall totals pressuring the futures markets, but that was certainly the case most of last week. One bright spot last Friday, there were indications of heavy Chinese soybean buying, cash traders reporting up to 16 cargoes of beans sold, with a mix of Pacific Northwest as well as Gulf business. The new crop soybean export pace has been picking up, and as long as that continues, I think you can keep some decent support under the market, at least until the trade feels like it has a good handle on production, as we just don't have a lot of wiggle room if China stays aggressive. The demand side of the balance sheet perhaps is the most encouraging at the moment, helped significantly by continued strong domestic crush demand, and now some of the best bean export numbers in a few years for this point in the season. Grain futures closes last Friday. September corn down a nickel at 440 and three quarters, while December corn was 4.5 lower at 464. November beans just a penny and a quarter lower at 1187 and a half, while January beans were 2 1/4 lower at 1201 and a quarter. September Kansas City wheat 24 lower on Friday at 706 and three quarters. Well, that new crop July 27 contract was 21.5 cents lower at 736. For the week last week, December corn was 23.5 cents lower, November beans 66 cents lower, and September Kansas City wheat 38.5 cents lower. Looking ahead to this week, forecasts remain fairly favorable for much of the Corn Belt, and when you look at rainfall totals from the last few days, it does make it difficult to rally in a big way, despite some lingering pockets of dryness in the west. Market is still trying to sort out how big the problem areas are, but as a whole, we have eased some of the production fears that were fairly prevalent at times over the past couple of weeks, and are certainly still warranted in some areas, just not on a scale large enough to impact the market, apparently. We did see some news out over the weekend that year-round E15 was part of the Senate Farm Bill that's slated for markup this Thursday, and many remain optimistic of getting it passed here in the coming weeks. But for now, I don't think we're seeing any of that influence the trade until we see what actually ends up being passed when it comes to the litany of issues in this Farm Bill. Moving over to the livestock side of things, there was certainly a shift in sentiment late last week after the rough start in the wake of the Mexican border reopening news that sent feeder cattle futures limit down last Monday. They actually ended up with decently higher weekly closes on both fats and feeders as attention shifted to some improvement on the cash-fed cattle side. Packers found themselves needing cattle and not many willing sellers between the recent price action and perhaps more importantly, a struggle with weather recently. I think many feedlots were still focused on simply trying to keep animals alive after a brutal stretch of heat and humidity from the southern plains all the way on up into the Dakotas and parts of Iowa. I still think there's a chance the death loss over the last week to 10 days is significantly higher than most originally thought, not to mention the performance losses. When it was all said and done Friday, we saw cash-fed cattle trade as high as 235 live and 370 in the meat in the north, which would be as much as $5 higher dressed and $4 higher live, while 233 caught the top end of the trade in the south, mostly $2 to $3 higher. Cutout values were up and down throughout the week last week, with the choice boxes ending with a weekly average of 362.81, which was actually down 211 from the previous week. That is our one major holdup at the moment, and if we can start to build some real strength on the product side, I think you could see the cash trade continue to snap back rather quickly. Seasonally, it's just about time to start that recovery. Hopefully, we can see it start to build some this week. On the feeder side, we are starting to see a lot of cattle come off grass in the Flint Hills and elsewhere, with most of those big, heavy grass cattle still performing very well at the sale barn. Receipts across the country have been down notably with the heat lately, and I would look for that to start to pick back up here moving forward. And I just feel like the cash feeder market should stay well supported in here, especially on those bigger grass cattle. Friday's cattle complex closes. August feeders $1.55 higher at $3.48.02. Well, September feeders were $1.32 higher at $3.43.77. August live cattle 52 higher Friday at $2.31.75, while October live cattle were 20 cents lower at the close at $2.27.25. For the week last week, August feeders were $2.70 higher, and August live cattle $4.67 higher. For this morning's open, I think you can call live and feeder cattle perhaps a little higher on thoughts of carrying over some of last week's momentum. Some added help from stronger equity markets alongside lower energies this morning. A quick look at those outside markets has crude oil down around 575 on supposed easing Iran war tensions, while S&P futures are 40 to 45 points higher and the U.S. dollar slightly weaker. I would look for the grains to trade mostly lower at the open, with beans leading the way, as they typically do in the month of August. But hopefully we got through most of the heavy selling pressure last week and can stabilize here to start the new month. Steve, I think that's about all I've got for this morning.
6: 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Please remind our listeners where they can reach you at if they would like more information.
13: Yeah, we can be reached here at the office at 785-340-3960, or check us out on the web at agmarket.net.
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6: This is Steve Knopfinger, and it's time for a look at your ag news this morning. Agricultural organizations continue monitoring the Trump administration's tariffs on selected Brazilian imports as debate persists over their effect on U.S. farm exports and international trade. Ethanol producers and several commodity groups argue the tariffs respond to long-standing market barriers that have limited American access to Brazil's fuel and agricultural markets. Supporters contend the policy could improve opportunities for U.S. ethanol and other agricultural exports by encouraging more balanced trade. Critics, however, warn that additional tariffs could invite retaliation or complicate commercial relationships between two of the world's largest agricultural producers. Brazil is a major competitor with the United States in exports of soybeans, corn, beef, and poultry, making trade policy especially significant for global commodity markets. Trade analysts told Reuters and industry publications that producers are closely watching negotiations for signs that both countries may seek a broader agreement to reduce trade tensions while protecting agricultural interests. And that's been a look at your ag news this morning. Coming up next is the 8 o'clock cell ring.
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17: Cow man, if you need heavy bred fall cows, look no further than right here Monday evening, August the 3rd at 6 p.m. at Farmers and Ranchers Livestock in Salina, Kansas, as we sell 700 heavy bred fall cows featuring 450 cows off the Nichols Ranch in Longford, Kansas, including 350 black Angus cows, 3 to 5 years old, September, October calvers, 60 red Angus cows, 3 to 5 years old, 50 black cows, 6 to 7 years old. all off of one ranch bred to black Angus, Semangus, or Charolais bulls. 40 black bred heifers, September calves from the Coy Farms. Cash 8, 80 black cows, 3 to 4 years old, September calves. T&L Livestock, 60 black and black baldy 3 to 6 year old cows, bred black starting September 1st for 65 days. Thompson Farms, 60 cows, 7 to 9 years old. They're black and red Angus cows, bred to black or Charolais bulls. It's 700 fall bred cows featuring 450 all off of one ranch Monday evening, August 3rd at 6 p.m. right here at Farmers and Ranchers Livestock in Salina.
18: This is Seth Hale with Woodward Livestock Auction, bringing you the market report for Thursday, July 30th. On Thursday, we sold 1,630 head compared to 706 head last week and 875 head a year ago, bringing the grand total to 2,064 head for the week. Market was really good yesterday. Huge thank you to just all of our phenomenal customers, buyers, and staff for continuing to support us each and every week. And big shout out to my staff for, you know, working really hard through this inclement weather we had over the past week, and everything really ran smoothly. So thank you to everyone involved. Getting in here on the market, 4.5 weight steer, 460 pound steer brought from 402 to 455. Type 5 weight steers brought 440. 575 pound steers 416 to 416.5. 6.25 weight steers 365 to 388. 780-pound steers, 338.75 to 364. 8.25 weight steers, 321 to 353. 895-pound steers, 316 to 330 and 10. 930-pound steers brought from 308 to 332. Then had 21 958-pound steers bring 320. Heifer market was really good as well yesterday. Had some 480-pound heifers bring from 394 to 414. 5.25 weight heifers, 345 to 390. 6.25 weight heifers brought from 331 to 356.75. Then had 118 Charolais Corrienne and Cross heifers weigh tight 700, bring 330. All in all, the market was really exceptional. Had a good run of yearlings, some nice calves as well. Like, once again, huge thank you to just our phenomenal customers, buyers, and staff who continue to show up and support us each and every week. If there's anything we can ever do for you, we sure would love the opportunity to earn and keep your business in whatever way that may be. Please feel free to give me a call anytime. Seth Hale, 940-256-0741. That's Seth Hale, 940-256-0741. Hey, thank y'all, and y'all have a great weekend.
19: 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Early consignments include from Stillwater, 250 fancy John Griswold fall calving cows, 3 to 5 year olds bred to Griswold Angus and Sim Angus bulls. 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From Freedom, 40 black and red, 3 to 5 year old fall calving cows bred to Angus bulls. 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From Aline, 80 Angus and Red Angus 3 to 5 year old fall calving cows bred to Angus and Charolais bulls. 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Many more consignments on the books. 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Over 700 pairs, bred heifers, and fall calving cows will be shown. Consignments can be viewed in person on Friday, August 7th at the barn or on the Fairview Livestock Commission Company Facebook page. 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
6: 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Big Iron Realty selling 132 acres of land, farmland in Saline County, Kansas. And you can bid July 28th through August 11th, ending at 11 a.m. or in person on the 11th from 9 to 11 at the City Hall Community Building in Solomon, Kansas. 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Hayden Outdoors is selling 154 acres of Jewel County, Kansas land next to Jamestown Wildlife Area. Bidding is open April 19th and closes August 19th and closes August 20th. For more information, you can go online to HaydenOutdoors.com. Coming up next, we've got Ross Jansen's weather forecast, and shortly we'll have the Sports Spotlight with Rocky Downing and some ag news. We're joined now by meteorologist Ross Jansen as we take a look at the weather forecast for today on KFRM, brought to you by BTI, our family in partnership with your family.
21: It's our first full week of August, and things look a bit interesting this week as a cold front drops into the area, making for some interesting temperature changes and also providing for some scattered thunderstorms. Thanks for joining us for this Monday report. I'm meteorologist Ross Jansen here with an update. And this front's going to start cooling western Kansas off as early as tomorrow. Everybody else should expect a temperature drop by the time we get into Wednesday and Thursday, but it's rainfall. That's what most of us are anxiously awaiting. And as we told you late last week, the month of August still looks like it's going to be drier than average overall, and we still stand by that prediction. Now, I do think there's a reasonable chance that we will have at least a few thunderstorms in Kansas this week. The window of opportunity really starts to open up Tuesday night for areas north of I-70. And then Wednesday afternoon, the focus will be shifting to parts of central and south central Kansas and areas in the Flint Hills. And then Thursday night may have some opportunities for scattered storms. But this is not a widespread scenario because we're still struggling underneath of high pressure influence, which is centered out across Utah in parts of Colorado. So the dominating factor is high pressure. But when you get a cold front that comes underneath of that high, You can still get a few thunderstorms. It just keeps a lid on the more widespread activity that we could otherwise expect. The cool down will be nice, too. I mean, after all, we're coming off of a weekend with lower humidity, which felt pretty good. Well, that's going to start creeping back up. The temperatures will be up today. But again, it will start to cool down as we get into the middle of the week. So Northwest Kansas, high temperatures will top 100 degrees this afternoon with south winds gusting up to about 35 miles an hour. An isolated storm is possible tonight, but definitely not likely. As low temperatures drop into the mid-60s, that north wind starts to cool us off tomorrow. Highs will be in the 80s for Northwest Kansas on Tuesday. A chance for a few isolated storms Tuesday night. Wednesday looks like highs will be around 80 degrees, so much, much cooler as we head toward the middle of the week. Southwest Kansas could be above 100 this afternoon, with wind gusts getting up to about 30 or 35 miles an hour out of the south. I don't think we'll see any rain tonight in the southwest. It's a dry forecast overnight with low temperatures in the low 70s. We're starting to see the heat subside a bit tomorrow with mid-90s for Tuesday in the southwest and a shift in wind back to the north. That'll take place in the afternoon. Wednesday will bring a chance for some scattered storms, but not until Wednesday evening or Wednesday night as highs return to the low 90s. And Central Kansas will be back to upper 90s today. South winds 10 to 20 and gusty. A few more clouds coming in overnight, but doubtful that we would see any measurable rain tonight. Low temperatures will be down around 70 degrees. Still looks like mid to upper 90s coming on Tuesday. South winds of 10 to 20. We could potentially have a stray storm or two in the early morning hours of Wednesday, but I think odds are a bit more favorable Wednesday afternoon into Wednesday evening for some scattered storms as high temperatures return to the 80s for most of the area on Wednesday. So you will notice a temperature drop as we get into the middle of the week. Now, the front's going to go about as far south as the Kansas-Oklahoma state line, and that will happen on Thursday, and the front stalls out. Along that stalled front Thursday night, that's where we're going to have the chance for storms. And that, of course, includes parts of southwest Kansas, but more likely south central Kansas and northern Oklahoma for Thursday night storms. Now, Thursday is one of our coolest days that we'll have this week with high temperatures mostly in the 80s, could be low 80s across northern Kansas, but mid to upper 80s elsewhere. And if you cross over the front and get into central Oklahoma, it's triple-digit temperatures. So we'll avoid that on Thursday because the front has pushed far enough south. We'll have that chance Thursday night for a few storms. And then as we head into Friday, Saturday, and Sunday, we're back to a dry forecast. And it's going to be heating up pretty quickly as it can this time of year, because Friday afternoon, with the return of south winds and the front lifts back to the north, we're back into the 90s on Friday. Could be hitting 100 in western Kansas on Saturday, mid to upper 90s elsewhere. And Sunday, most of Kansas will be near 100 degrees. So hotter weather is coming up for the second weekend in August. I will say, as we continue to look out as far as we possibly can, the upper level high is going to begin to come back over Kansas as we move through the weekend and the beginning stages of next week. But most of the models are showing that late in our second week of August, the upper level high is weakening. So the heat should begin to scale back a little bit. And in terms of rainfall, western Kansas may be in the running for some mid to late August rainfall as we see the pattern shifting a bit. So eastern Colorado, western Kansas, parts of Nebraska, the Corn Belt could be in the running for more rain as we get into the middle and latter stages of August. And then I still think as we look ahead to the next 30 days, we're talking early September, a pretty big switch in the overall pattern that should begin to yield some much better rainfall in the Central Plains. And that is directly tied to this very, very strong El Nino, and the influence that it may have on the pattern should allow for some better rainfall coming up in about 30 days, or perhaps maybe even a little shorter than that for parts of the plains. That's a look at your regional weather here on this Monday. This is meteorologist Ross Jansen, and I'll be back again on Tuesday with an update on the front, the storm chances, and the heat that may be returning as we head toward the second week in August.
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22: 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Established in 1992, Clements, a native of Lawrence out of Lawrence Free State High School, has started 13 career games at tackle for the Jayhawks, including all 12 last year. 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Calvin Clements, out of Lawrence Free State High School, one of 162 nominees for the AFCA Good Works Team in the Kansas Sports Spotlight.
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25: Food safety in and quality of peanuts and poultry. It is the focus of USDA agricultural researchers in Georgia. Understandably so, as those two crops are among the top farm and food commodities from the Peach State. How does food safety and quality look from the viewpoint of scientists advancing innovations to assure both areas? Sensor Technologies. According to Agricultural Research Service Athens, Georgia food technologist Brian Boker,
26: these technologies have the potential to transform how these products are graded, sorted, and handled within the industry and support USDA's mission to ensure a safe, high-quality food supply.
25: From the peanut perspective, Samir Trabelsi is studying microwave sensing technology for peanut grading as rapid, non-destructive moisture measurements.
27: Currently, the peanut grading is a labor-intensive, time-consuming process comprising several steps where inspectors use different kind of outdated instrumentation to determine whether the truckload is a sale or no sale.
25: Peanut kernel moisture is the last step in the grading process. So,
27: by using this sensing technology, the labor is reduced by 60%, and there is about $15,000 in savings per buying point per year.
25: He notes successful testing of microwave sensing tech on other in-shell nuts, seeds, and grains. Trabelsi's colleague, Michael Lewis, adds this innovation can provide real-time moisture measurements during peanut drying and storage.
0: Peanuts are dried in shell. An operator has to extract, clean, and shell a sample of peanuts to obtain kernel moisture content every 3 hours. However, the monitoring system provides in-shell kernel moisture content in real time every 12 seconds. 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
25: ARS's Sung Chul Yoon, meanwhile, is studying an advanced imaging system to identify poultry meat quality defects at line speeds.
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7: Taking steps to improve herd health. I'm Erin Anderson with Agribusiness News on Brownfield. 100 years ago, the founders of Pioneer revolutionized farming with the commercialization of hybrid seed corn. 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Collaborating to help improve herd health in the swine industry. 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
8: Nebraska Pork Producers Association Executive Director Seth Mitchell says the industry would like to eliminate both porcine reproductive and respiratory syndrome and PED.
9: It's an ambitious goal, but I think that's where we as an industry want to get in order to be more profitable and be more efficient.
8: Producer Ryan Priester says those diseases continue to have devastating impacts, requiring an all-hands-on approach to protect herds.
10: Understand where their flows are going, understand that the biosecurity for their employees, you know, and ultimately, you know, try to get to a point where we're all comfortable with each other's operations on what we're all working together to produce, you know, a healthy product.
8: Producer Walt Trout says it's critical producers, policymakers, researchers, and the private sector work together.
11: That's a great first step because then conversations start happening.
8: From the Nebraska Pork Conference, I'm Kellen Havakin for Brownfield.
7: The vice president of Nebraska-based Moving Parts LLC says his expectations are for an average U.S. corn crop this year. Scott Custard tells Brownfield.
28: We've kind of made it through corn pollination in decent shape. That next 2 to 4 weeks is going to be critical for fill.
7: Custard says those relatively tight ending stock expectations, coupled with recent purchases by China, are expected to continue to offer support to the soybean market. The chief atmospheric scientist with Nutrien Ag Solutions says strong El Nino weather patterns typically cause problems for farmers in South America. Eric Snodgrass says the warming of the waters in the Central Pacific alters the jet stream and influences the main growing regions of Brazil.
29: Once they get into their spring, which starts in September, they start planting in the north. El Ninos tend to make the northern growing areas like Mato Grosso, Goiás, Tocantins, and then anything that borders the Amazon drier. So they tend to have to wait longer to get the crop established.
7: He tells Brownfield.
29: There's a significant chance, more than a normal year certainly, that El Nino is going to tilt the odds in favor of delaying their planting.
7: Snodgrass says it could be a scenario that provides a rare marketing opportunity for U.S. producers during harvest season. Ethanol production continues to run at high levels. Scott Richman, chief economist at the Renewable Fuels Association, tells Brownfield part of the reason is fundamental.
30: We've got very solid ethanol demand also, just given what's going on in the U.S. and global fuel supplies.
7: I'm Erin Anderson for Brownfield.
31: School buses are on the roads again.
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31: Obey school bus stop arms. 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
31: Brought to you by the Kansas Highway Patrol.
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1: In the 1920s and 30s in rural America, televisions were still years away, and commercial radio broadcasts of live events were just beginning. As Rich Hughes explains, one sport helped bring excitement to many small towns.
12: One of the things that basketball did was it was able to give something to do in small towns throughout the winter, and it really filled a void, and people really latched onto it. It was a hot ticket.
1: One such place was McPherson, Kansas, which had a population of about 5,000 at the time. Many teams were sponsored by local businesses.
12: What was a player to do if they played basketball in college, ran out of their 4 years of eligibility? Where else could they play basketball and earn a living wage?
1: Hutchinson, Kansas had a team sponsored by a creamery. Wichita had teams backed by a Pontiac dealer and a clothier. Basketball was a way those businesses could get their name out to the public. In McPherson, it was Globe that paid players $4 per day to work at their refinery and then sponsored the team to help sell their product.
12: They had probably 200,000 gallons of gasoline to sell out of this every day. But what they wanted to do was get positive publicity.
1: Hilliard Chemicals in St. Joseph, Missouri had the national champions in 1926 and 7, and then they turned part of their business into improving the very court on which they played.
12: They said, we'd like to play basketball on a wooden court, but we want it to be shiny and have good appearance to it, but we also don't want it to be slippery or slick. Can you solve this problem? And so the Hilliard chemists went at it, and they developed the floor treatment.
1: But the team from McPherson was destined for greatness in 1936. More next time as we travel the countryside in McPherson, Kansas. I'm Andrew McCray.
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15: It's time for a look at your markets here with Matt Hines, Alone and Associates. 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
16: Good morning, Steve. Mixed bag here at the open. Right now we've got corn 2 lower, bean 6 lower, Wheat markets steady to a penny higher. Livestock side, both fats and feeders anywhere from 50 to $1.60 higher. And lean hogs right now 30 to 50 lower. Let's recap last week's trade and see what's going on here today. Live cattle futures were quietly mixed last Friday. Feeders held on for some gains. Hogs slightly rebounded. Actually, we had some cash-fed cattle trade that began early in the week. Light volume at 228 live in Kansas, 360 dressed in Nebraska shortly after the futures crashed on Monday. That was due to USDA announcing the reopening of the Mexican border for live cattle imports coming next month. Beef prices stabilized, and then we had pretty good gains for both live cattle and feeders throughout the rest of the week. Packers pushed bids higher all week as feedlots actually held pretty quiet. By the end of last week, trading north reported from 232 to 235 live, 365 up to 370 dressed. Trade in Kansas pushed up to 233 live. All those are $1 to $5 higher than the week previous. For the futures closes from last Friday, August live cattle up 52 at 231.75, October down 20 at 227.25. August feeders up 155 at 348.02. September up 132 at 343.77. August lean hogs up 42 at 98.85. October finished up 150 at 84.85. For the week, August live cattle up 467. All those are $1 to $5 higher than the week previous. For the futures closes from last Friday, August live cattle up 52 at 231.75. October down 20 at 227.25. August feeders up 155 at 348.02. September up 132 at 343.77. August lean hogs up 42 at 98.85.

August lean hogs down 3.95 for the week. October down 4.10. Choice box beef up 14 cents for the week, and cash pork carcass cutout down 4.62. From the Oklahoma Weekly Cattle Auction summary for the week ending August 1st, compared to the week previous, feeder steers steady to 5 lower, except for 6 to 700 pounds at 15 to 20 lower. Feeder heifers 10 to 15 lower. Steer calves over 500 pounds steady, under 500 pounds 30 to 40 lower. Heifer calves 15 to 20 lower. 7-weight index steers average 349 to 362. 8-weights averaging 327 to 344. Cattle slaughtered last week estimated at 512,000 head. That's down 16,000 from the week previous, down 25,000 from last year. Beef production estimated at 453.3 million pounds last week, with year-to-date down 5.7% versus last year, and year-to-date slaughter down 8.2%. Hog slaughter last week estimated at 2,284,000, up 21,000 compared to the week previous, but down 55,000 compared to a year ago. Pork production estimated at 489.2 million pounds last week. Year-to-date now up 0.6% versus last year. Year-to-date slaughter down 0.5%. Box beef cutout values were higher on Friday. Pretty weak demand, though. Only 82 loads sold. Choice up 88 cents at 361.38. Select up 490 at 346.23. CME feeder cattle index at 345.83, lean hog index at 98.35, and cash pork carcass cutout down $1.63 at 101. August live cattle got down to a new 7-month low back on July 23rd. That was at 221.70, then reversing higher. The lower trend has now been taken out as futures are back in line with recent cash trade. Next resistance up at 238.50. August feeders hit a new recent low last Monday at 337. The June low is down at 335.95 and resistance up at 364. September forward contracts have all taken out the June lows. We actually hit new lows for the year last week. August lean hogs broke the short-term higher trend last week. Resistance at the recent high at 103.35 and support right around 98. Currently, we have August live cattle up 75 at 232.50, October up 12 at 227.37, December up 5 at 227 even. August feeders up 70 at 348.72, September up a dollar at 344.77, and jumping to January up 87 at 322.80. August lean hogs right now down 52 at 98.32. October down 40 at 84.45. Over in the grains, we finished off last week lower. Another day of losses, actually 4 out of 5 days lower last week for most contracts. U.S. weather premium being pulled back out after new contract highs for beans and new 2-month highs for corn the week previous. Wheat actually crashed the hardest. Technical selling took over after trying to spike higher last Thursday. War in Ukraine, the Middle East certainly have not calmed down here this past week, but futures have absorbed that news already. Friday was also a month in, so profit taking was a big feature as well. Triple-digit temps were still in the northern plains over the weekend. Those do quickly pull lower for this week. Temps are expected to rise again here for the southern plains. Late last Friday, it was reported China purchased 14 to 16 cargoes, or approximately 1 million metric tons of new crop U.S. soybeans. For the futures closes from last Friday, September corn finished down a nickel at 440 and three quarters, December down 4.5 at 464, August soybeans down 5 and a quarter at 1172, November down 1 and a quarter at 1187 and a half, September Chicago wheat down 24 and a quarter at 639 and a quarter, September Kansas City wheat down 23 and a quarter at 707 and a half, September Minneapolis wheat down 21 and three quarters at 689 and three quarters, and August meal down $1.90 a ton at 312.20. For the week, September corn down 23 and a half, December also down 23 and a half, August soybeans down 76 cents, November down 66, September Chicago wheat down 39 and three quarters, September Kansas City wheat down 39, September Minneapolis

0: Minneapolis wheat down 26, and August meal down 19.10 per ton. We entered the weekend all expecting another massive round of airstrikes in Iran, but President Trump again delayed a major strike. OPEC also announced a sixth straight increase in oil production over the weekend. As a result, we begin this week as we did last, with energy sharply lower, grain spending mostly overnight in the red. USDA did announce a portion of the new crop soybean sales to China this morning, 488,000 metric tons or 18 million bushels to China, another 5 million bushels for delivery to unknown destinations. Weekly grain inspections will be out later this morning, monthly domestic demand reports at 2 p.m. and crop progress and conditions at 3 p.m. Outside markets, currently we have equity sharply higher, the U.S. dollar lower, and energy still lower. Crude oil currently down $5.34 a barrel at $79.33. Looking at the U.S. weather, temps actually more back to normal across the Corn Belt this week. Then we're expected to heat back up, but some decent rain chances, especially for Iowa and Illinois. National Weather Service 6 to 10 day outlook does still show above normal temps across the entire country. Below normal precip now only in the Pacific Northwest, near normal for the Southern Plains, above normal in the Southwest, in the North, and the Eastern third of the U.S. And looking at the grain charts here, December corn up to a new 2-month high back on July 24th at 492. The contract high is at 506 and a half. Since, we've been holding a lower trend down to a new 3-week low overnight at 458 and a quarter. Support next at 447 and a half. November soybeans hit a new contract high on July 24th at 1256 and a half. We're now back to test support from 1180 to 1172. September Chicago wheat holding support around 630 overnight. The next right around $6. Resistance at 686. September Kansas City wheat back below the $7 level for the first time since mid-July. Support at 670, resistance at 755. September Minneapolis wheat holding support overnight at 685, the next at 650, resistance up at 739. And August soybean meal has resistance at 335 with support right around the $300 level. Currently, we have September corn down 1 3/4 at 439, December down 1 3/4 at 462 and a quarter. August soybeans is down 7.5 at 1164 and a half, November down 7.5 at 1180. September Chicago wheat down 2 1/4 at 637, December down 2.5 at 655. September Kansas City wheat down 4.5 at 703, December down 4 at 719 3/4. September Minneapolis wheat down 2 1/4 at 687 and a half, and August meal down $1.90 a ton at 310.30. Wishing you all a great start to this week. 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
1: Thanks, Matt. Have a good one. Coming up next, we've got the Ag Law and Tax Report, some morning Kansas news, and shortly we'll have Ends of the Trail with John Enns and Monday Sports.
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4: 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Remember, the work must be legitimate, the wages must be reasonable, and you need good records, payroll checks, and a Form W-2. 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I'm Roger McCullough.
5: It's Trish Swoboda with KFRM, and it's time to take a look at your Kansas News Today in your morning Kansas Journal entry. Today is the last day for early primary voting in Kansas. State House reporter Zach Boblett has more.
6: Kansans who want to vote early in person must show their photo ID. If voters cannot provide that information, they will be given a provisional ballot to fill out, which is not considered valid until you submit a photo ID to election officials. More than 100,000 Kansans have already voted early in this year's primary election. The ballot includes a constitutional amendment, gubernatorial, and Senate races. One of the many early voters is Bob Walkenhorst. He says he was happy to see people turn out to vote in Lawrence.
7: It's always just good to see people standing in line to vote. That's just encouraging every time.
6: Early primary voting ends at noon today. In Lawrence, I'm Zach Boblett.
5: Supporters and opponents of a constitutional amendment on electing Kansas Supreme Court justices are making a final push in advance of Tuesday's election. The amendment vote decides whether Kansas Supreme Court justices will continue to be chosen by a nominating commission or by direct elections. People who want to keep the current system say the amendment will bring partisan politics and big money into the state's highest court. Sarah Stula worked as a research attorney with the state Supreme Court for 3 years and supports the change. She says lawyers already play politics, but without public oversight.
8: They're happening behind the scenes, out of the public eye, unaccountable to the people. So that's one of the big flaws in the system.
5: Critics of the change note interviews, applications, and nominating commission meetings are publicly available online. Topeka could cut down police presence in schools next year. The city pays for most of the school resource officer salaries present in Topeka schools, while the district covers a smaller share. City budget shortfalls and the fact that the district has its own police force already are behind the proposal. Topeka is not the only city reconsidering resource officer staffing. Lawrence cuts 2 school resource officers last year. Elizabeth Miller has a child in Topeka schools and says safety should be a top priority.
9: This is a shock to hear that this would even be an option.
5: The Topeka City Council will discuss the potential changes on August 11th. Blood loss or hemorrhage after a traumatic injury is the leading cause of preventable death. That's why the Kansas City, Kansas Fire Department is launching what's thought to be the first blood transfusion program in Kansas or the Metro to take place on the ground before the hospital. Shay Jones leads transfusion services at the University of Kansas Health System, where all of these patients will be taken by emergency medical services.
10: As long as we have the inventory there, I don't see any issue in this continuing to just be a new state of care that's provided to KC Metro patients.
5: Jones says they're working with the Community Blood Center to increase collections and make sure they have sufficient stock. Kansas State University researchers are studying how bringing children and older adults together each day can improve health and well-being in rural communities. The research is centered on the Logan Intergenerational Family Education Center in Northwest Kansas, where an elementary school and a 36-bed nursing home share the same campus. The facility also includes a high school gym and community space that encourages regular interaction between people of all ages. After a year of research, K-State found nursing home residents experienced better cognitive health, improved social connections, and greater independence. Children also showed stronger social skills, emotional growth, and more positive attitudes toward older adults. The project involved researchers and students from several K-State departments who are collecting data and sharing results with community leaders and policymakers. Researchers say other rural communities are showing interest in the model, and the study will continue for 2 more years to better understand its long-term benefits. A Kansas woman is suing Taco Bell after she allegedly contracted cyclosporiasis from food there. KMUW's Daniel Cottle reports.
11: Nicole Belote of Hutchinson allegedly became ill after eating a Taco Supreme earlier this month. She was hospitalized for 3 days with symptoms like diarrhea, vomiting, and a severe migraine. Belote has the respiratory disease COPD, and the illness made her so dehydrated that it allegedly affected her lungs. Thousands of people in the U.S. have gotten sick due to the Cyclospora parasite outbreak, including at least 460 people in Kansas. Federal officials have linked the outbreak to shredded lettuce produced by Taylor Farms and sold at Taco Bell locations in several states. Taco Bell says it has since removed all affected lettuce from its stores. For the Kansas News Service, I'm Daniel Cottle.
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13: This is John Enns for your Ends of the Trail report covering Oklahoma and the surrounding areas for KFRM, the voice of the Plains. Well, today I'm with Representative Mike Dobrinsky. He is the 59th Congressional District Representative from O'Keene, Oklahoma, and I appreciate you meeting with me today.
14: You bet, John. It's always a pleasure, and it's more fun when we share good news, but today the news is a little difficult.
13: Yep, exactly. And you are the chair of the House Utilities Committee, and so some of this falls into your realm, but also it also falls into your congressional district. The U.S. Gypsum Company in Southern there seems to be closing down.
14: We learned week before last, they did make that announcement to their employees, and then on the 16th, they actually notified the Employment Security Commission of their plans to cease operations at the end of November.
13: Yeah, so can you give us a little bit of background about the U.S. Gypsum Company that's there?
14: You bet. It is located in Southern, northern Blaine County. The number of employees that they listed on their notification was 219. I know some media reports have been 250 or maybe as many as 300, but it is located in between the communities of O'Keene, Watonga, Canton, and Fairview. But those couple of hundred employees, I know, travel from at least 4 or 5, if not 6 to 7 counties in the area. And it's going to be a significant challenge to try and find employment for those folks that are losing their full-time jobs.
13: Yeah, exactly right. And unfortunately, that's going to be a really big hit for the area. Can you tell us when it was started?
14: Well, they say that the plan itself is about 120 years old. I know that it's been United States Gypsum over 100 years. It actually sold in 2019 to a Knauf German company. It's spelled K-N-A-U-F. Again, they took over in 2019 and they made some changes. They have some gypsum operations worldwide. And, you know, the products that they have out here, in addition to wallboard, they produce a lot of chemical products. And people would be surprised to know that gypsum is in a lot of food products. Anything that is white in nature, food products have a content of gypsum in it, and it's got to be a certain quality, obviously. I was at a meeting a couple of years ago where local plant officials talked about the future, and, you know, they shared at least 70-75% of rock at their current rate. So, you know, we certainly felt like it had a long-term future out there, and this news was very much unexpected.
15: Yeah, so what is the plans with that now? Are they looking at selling it, or are they just going to shutter it, or what?
14: The only plans that they have made public are just ceasing operations. And, you know, the plant obviously itself is substantial out there. They've got rock quarries. They also sell a lot of road rock, you know, for construction sites and roads throughout the state. By my estimation, and the research I've done in the last week or so, shows that they either own or control about 3,000 acres there around the plant in Blaine County. So I'm not real sure. All of that acreage includes land that has been mined and reclaimed already, current mining operations, and also some property that has not yet been mined or developed in anything. So 3,000 acres is pretty good chunk of real estate that you know, would have potential for other uses as well. But as far as I know right now, if they're talking to anybody about selling or transitioning to another company, they have not made that public.
15: Oh, very good, very good. Well, so if anybody out there wants to buy a gyp plant, you got the money to do it.
14: Well, you know, the manufacturing out there, I'm sure there are multiple possibilities out there. There's another company that also mines road rock out there to the south of where the USG operation is, west of Hitchcock. So, you know, that will be continuing, I'm sure, unaffected by the USG news. But most importantly, in the last week or so, we've been trying to circle the wagons as far as what we can do for employees and state resources that are available through Employment Security Commission, obviously, as well as the Department of Commerce, our Career Tech members, partners in the area. We're certainly getting them engaged as well with adult training, with, you know, future possibilities. We have got Work Ready Oklahoma locations in both Enid and Woodward that are going to be working with the employees to try and get them placed. You know, we've got partners with Workforce Innovation and the Oklahoma Workforce Board. We've also solicited help from area Chamber of Commerce's, as well as Economic Development Boards. Actually, Major County Economic Development has kind of engaged early and leading the charge here with identifying job opportunities throughout Northwest Oklahoma. A lot of employers that are looking for help and continually trying to hire, to convey that information to the employees and support them as much as possible.
15: Okay, very good. Well, sad bit of information, but somehow we're going to get through it.
14: Well, it is certainly substantial. Again, it's a big hit to Blaine County, but a lot of employees travel pretty good distances to work out there. So it's going to affect, you know, I know there are a lot of Enid area employees that work out there. And so it's going to be far reaching out to Woodward and even the metro area as well. It's going to take all of us together to try and pull together, obviously, to be able to find new opportunities for this workforce out there and keep people on the job and paying their taxes, I guess. That's where all these programs come from, obviously, and it's time to support those folks that are needing it the most.
15: Yep, absolutely. Well, I appreciate you meeting with me today, Mike.
14: You bet, John. I appreciate the opportunity to shine a little light on this, and hopefully if there's some folks out there listening, they can reach out to me. They can reach out to USG, Economic Development Group in Major County, is trying to find work for these folks. So just holler at somebody if you've got need for help. There's going to be people looking.
15: There you go. And this has been John Enns for your Enns of the Trail report for KFRM, the voice of the Plains.
16: 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It is a Monday check into sports. The Kansas City Chiefs continued their spring camp taking place at St. Joseph, Missouri. That's Missouri Western University campus. It was a day off yesterday, but their fifth practice will take place today, and it will be the first time they go into pads. Coach Andy Reid was asked about Patrick Mahomes' status and said things are looking great right now.
17: Yeah, listen, he's doing a great job. He's really doing everything that he normally does and doing it well. So we're happy with that. We know he's still progressing through it, but he sure looks sharp out here.
16: Coach Reid was also asked if he thought he would be able to start week one, which has been Mahomes' goal since the injury took place last year. Here's Coach Reid's answer.
17: Just keeping an eye on him and then letting the doctors guide us from there. So and as long as he's safe, that's what we're looking at. So right now, for what we're doing, he's safe to roll.
16: The Chiefs will open preseason action August 15th, closing in very quickly on the road against the LA Rams. This past weekend, the final major championship of the year taking place, the Women's Open Championship at Royal Lithium in St. Anne, and it went to an extra hole playoff. It would be Japan's Shiho Kawaki, who was the winner over Esther Hanselight of Germany. Hanselight hit a 40-foot birdie putt on the 18th hole to tie it and go into the playoff, and then would get a really bad break, a bounce possibly off of a fan's foot that went into the gorse. She was unable to get the par down, and Kawaki wins her first major championship, a 23-year-old. Also on the men's tour, they were in Detroit at the Rocket Classic. It was 24-year-old American Michael Thorbjornsson who made a 26-foot putt for birdie on the last hole, shot 7-under 63 yesterday, 18-under for the tournament, and holds off Xander Schauffele and company. His first PGA Tour win, he becomes the eighth first-time winner this season. So looking to sports on a Monday for 550 AM Radio. I'm Rocky Downing.
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1: Sue Martin's busy today, but she'll be back with us tomorrow. So we'll take a look at comments from DTN News on the markets this morning. For the fourth consecutive day, December corn futures are lower, having fallen through the 50-day average and briefly under the 20-day moving average. A pause in the bombing of Iran on a plea from Middle East allies and beneficial rain over the weekend are weakening markets early. The Trump administration reports that talks with Iran will once again take place on Monday, while Oman and Iran have been talking about a deal to reopen the Strait of Hormuz. Crude oil futures are crashing on the news. Also, good weekend rain fell with more on the way early this week. Much of the Corn Belt was reported to have received widespread coverage Friday into the weekend. Some areas such as southern Minnesota, Wisconsin, and central Indiana got from 2 to 4 inches of rain. However, traders are still expecting the good to excellent national rating on corn to slide by as much as 2 percentage points on Monday's crop progress update. On a bullish note, EU corn conditions slipped again last week by 4 percentage points to just 34% good to excellent following the historic drought of Western Europe. In the coming year, analysts expect global corn production to fall as much as 20 million metric tons below usage levels. In the past week, large speculators upped their ownership of corn, with non-commercial traders now net long 254,000 contracts, a gain of 67,000 contracts from the week prior. December corn is approaching, but not yet at an oversold level. DTN's National Corn Index closed last Friday at 412, with a corn basis of 29 under the September futures contract. Soybeans and soybean products are leaking lower to start the new week as beneficial rain fell over the past weekend and a halt in bombing in Iran sent crude oil reeling. The weakness in beans comes despite credible reports that China may have bought as much as 1 million metric tons of U.S. soybeans on Friday. The beans were reported to be bought by state-owned Sinograin ahead of President Xi's visit in September. Traders are still awaiting China's decision on tariffs on the U.S. Currently, U.S. soybeans from the Gulf are reported to have a $3 to $4 metric ton per metric ton advantage to Brazilian beans. The soybeans bought are allegedly for October shipment. Traders will await some confirmation from the USDA. Sinograin last week sold half of the 501,000 metric tons of imported beans offered and have plans to auction another 504,000 metric tons this week, presumably to make room for U.S. purchases. On Friday, the USDA did announce another new flash sale of beans amounting to 252,000 metric tons. Later Monday, we will get the census crush data, and the average trade estimate is for 217.9 million bushels compared to 213.1 million bushels in June and last year's 197 million bushels crushed. After weekend rain likely benefited the soy crop, the forecast is wetter for the Corn Belt, with the Euro model also seeing a wetter pattern for the Western Belt. However, after some mild temperatures this week, the forecast looks warmer for the Western Belt. As in corn, non-commercial traders added to their net long position in soybeans. The position as of last Tuesday was a gain of 36,000 contracts to 211,000 contracts. They also remain net long in both soy products with close to 100,000 contracts of bean oil. On deliveries, there were just 50 contracts of beans delivered against the August futures, with bean oil deliveries at 627 contracts. As November beans are headed for a potential fourth straight lower finish, they are trading just above the 50-day moving average. DTN's National Soybean Index closed at 1141 with a soybean basis of 47 under the November 2026 futures. Monday morning, USDA reported private export sales of 488,000 metric tons of soybeans for delivery to China during the 2026-2027 marketing year, and 136,150 metric tons of soybeans for delivery to unknown destinations during the 2026-2027 marketing year. Following Friday's hard fall, wheat markets start the new week mixed to moderately lower. The weakness comes despite the ongoing slowdown in wheat exports from both Russia and the Ukraine, as reciprocal strikes continue and shipments from the Black and Azov Seas are still restricted. Russia's July exports of wheat, corn, and barley were just 1.85 million metric tons compared to 2.65 million metric tons in June. Wheat exports fell to just 1.6 million metric tons, down 600,000 metric tons from the previous month. Pressure on wheat is also coming from the fall in crude oil prices, as once again there is talk about a peace deal. Adding to the fall in oil prices is word that OPEC Plus will raise production by another 188,000 metric barrels per day next month. Managed money funds begin the new week with a minor net short in Chicago wheat. On the docket for wheat will be Jordan for 120,000 metric tons of optional milling wheat. DTN's National Hard Red Wheat Index closed at 651 and 56 under the September futures board. In livestock, cattle futures rebounded nicely during the week as the market corrected from its oversold technical condition. Cattle futures seem to have factored in most of the negative news. This gave feedlots confidence to hold for higher cash despite box beef struggling for much of the week. Packers needed to purchase cattle and stepped up to the plate. Southern live cattle traded $1 to $3 higher, with northern dressed cattle trading as much as $3 higher. Northern dressed sales were rather light, which may leave packers short-bought coming into the week. Box beef prices were higher, with choice up 88 cents and select up 490. The commitment of traders report showed fund traders reducing their long futures position in live cattle by 8,656 contracts to a net long of 67,025. They reduced their long futures position in feeder cattle by 358 contracts to a net long of 8,987. The liquidation phase ran its course on Friday, allowing hog futures to rebound despite further weakness of pork cutouts. Futures had been overdone to the downside. Cutouts declined $1.63 on Friday, holding just above $100. The weakness stemmed from hams down $7.23 and picnics down $3.46. Packers were less aggressive on Friday, with the National Daily Direct Afternoon Hog Report down 64 cents. They may be aggressive again to begin this week and may bid higher to procure the hogs they need early. The commitment of traders report showed fund traders as net buyers of 8,673 futures contracts, reducing their short position to 19,118. And that's been a look at DTN comments on the markets this past week. Coming up next, we'll take a look at the current markets.
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1: It's time for a look at your markets here on KFRM. In the grain markets for corn, September is up 3/4 at 441.5. December's up 3/4 at 464.75, and March is up 3/4 at 480.5. For the Kansas City wheat, September is down 3/4 at 706 3/4. December is down 3/4 at 723. And March is down 3/4 at 735 1/4. In the Chicago wheat, September is up 1 3/4 at 641. December is up 2 at 659 1/2. And March is up 1 1/2 at 675 3/4. For the soybeans, August is down 3 1/2 at 1168 1/2. September is down 3 1/2 at 1167 1/2. And November is down 3 1/4 at 1184 1/4. For the soybean meal, August is down 210 at 310.10. September is down 210 at 312.80. And October is down 180 at 314.80. In the soybean oil, August is up 52 at 67.64. September is up 48 at 67.74. And October is up 41 at 67.45. In the cotton futures, October is down 121 at 79.21. December is down 109 at 80.73. And March is down 98 at 82.38. In the livestock futures for live cattle, August is up 160 at 233.35. October is up 197 at 229.22. And December is up 157 at 228.52. For the feeder cattle, August is up 272 at 350.72. September is up 382 at 347.60. And October is up 375 at 339.10. For the lean hogs, August is down 67 at 98.17. October is down 72 at 84.12. And December is down 15 at 75.52. In the oil futures, West Texas crude is down 5.39 at 79.28. Gasoline is down 14 cents at 2.97. And heating oil is down 17 cents at 3.92. And that's been a look at your markets here on KFRM. 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
2: And now the Daily News Drop. Wall Street enters this Monday following a strong finish to July. Friday, the Dow gained 267 points, the S&P 500 rose 52, and the NASDAQ climbed 246 points, helped by a strong earnings report from Amazon. Well, today, investors will turn their attention to the manufacturing index and construction spending for fresh clues on the economy, while gearing up for a packed week of earnings from Palantir, AMD, Disney, Uber, McDonald's, and Eli Lilly. I was in New York City for the public offering of Jersey Mike's as it debuted on the New York Stock Exchange under the ticker JMKE. The sandwich chain raised about $1 billion in one of the largest restaurant IPOs in years, giving the company a valuation of roughly $6.7 billion after its first day of trading. I had a chance to meet the founder of Jersey Mike's, Peter Cancrow, on the trading floor and was impressed with his story. Long before Jersey Mike's became a multi-billion dollar company, it was a single neighborhood sandwich shop on the Jersey Shore. Cancrow started working at Mike's Subs at just 14 years of age. 3 years later, when the owner decided to sell, Cancrow, then a 17-year-old high school senior, borrowed $125,000 with help from his high school football coach and bought the business. Today, the sandwich chain has more than 3,300 locations with a long-term goal of 15,000 stores worldwide. I took my 14-year-old son with me to Wall Street, and Cancrow was kind enough to spend time with him, relishing in telling the story of how he began at the same age. I will be forever grateful to Cancrow for taking the time out to talk to my son, asking him questions, and sharing his business tips on life. The race to build artificial intelligence is creating an unprecedented surge in computer chip production. New research cited by the New York Times projects that AI chip production will double every 9 months as demand for computing power continues to soar. The world currently has an estimated 20 million AI chips powering data centers, but that number expected to reach 200 million by the year 2028. This underscores just how quickly AI infrastructure is becoming one of the world's biggest industries and why companies like NVIDIA, AMD, and TSMC remain at the center of the AI boom. The federal government is dramatically ramping up its fight against the New World screwworm, a flesh-eating parasite that poses one of the biggest threats to the U.S. cattle industry in decades. The USDA is investing $25 million to build a sterile fly dispersal facility in Douglas, Arizona, while accelerating construction of a $750 million production plant in South Texas, capable of producing 300 million sterile flies every week. Those insects are released into the wild, where they mate with female screwworm flies, but produce no offspring, causing the pest population to collapse over time. Although the pest was eradicated from the U.S. in 1966, it has reemerged in Mexico and has recently been detected in Texas and New Mexico, prompting an aggressive federal response. The man widely credited with creating the 401k now says the retirement plan isn't working for millions of Americans. Ted Bennett, known as the father of the 401k, has unveiled a new program called Radish, designed to help lower-income workers save for retirement without taking money out of their paychecks. Instead, employers would contribute money into savings accounts as rewards for meeting goals, like good attendance, safe work habits, strong performance, or staying with a company. Bennett says more than 70 million Americans have nearly $10 trillion invested in 401k plans. But only about half of eligible workers participate. Benna hopes this new approach can help close that retirement savings gap. It's a Monday. Make it a great week. I'm Jeff Vaughn. That's your Daily News Drop.
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7: Hi, this is Kyle Bauer with Plain Talk with the girl that did a lot more interesting things this weekend than I did, Jamie Bloom.
23: Yeah, I started off Friday night with a fun concert that I went to with a group of girlfriends, and we had planned this way back when one of us saw the advertisement for a Queen cover band. They are out of England, actually.
7: Are they really?
23: They are out of England, yeah. Oh. And they come and do tours here. And I guess they had been here before because they kept saying that, you know, it's good to be back, Salina. This was at the Stiefel Theater in Salina. So I think there was a group of six of us. And luckily, one of us had just bought a nice new vehicle that all of us could fit in. So we all got into the... into her vehicle, and we went down and ate dinner. And
7: that really does make it more fun.
23: When you can ride together.
7: When you ride together. I mean, it's part of the experience.
23: For sure. Yeah. So we had a good time.
7: We went to a deal a few years ago in Dallas, a bunch of guys, and we had two different vehicles like that. But basically, whoever rode in vehicle A really didn't interface with the people who were in vehicle B, because
23: right.
7: Most of the interfacing was, and of course, Dallas, 7+ hour drive. Mm-hmm. But yeah, it's good when everybody can go
23: ride together
7: and get that energy going.
23: No, they were a good band. I mean, you know, the lead singer tried to look like Freddie Mercury, act like mm-hmm. Freddie, and he really had a lot of the same mannerisms, and you know, nobody has a voice like Freddie had, but it was still really good, and they had a lot of really good special effects and lots of lighting and these smoke uh-huh. things that they were doing, and it was just a really good show, I thought, a good concert. And yeah, and then Saturday, my sister likes to visit other pools from time to time, swimming. She really likes to swim, really likes to go to the pool. And so we went to Kenwood Cove in Salina because we hadn't been there in so many years
7: we had kids. When you swim, does she swim laps? Does she tread water? Does she just like to sit in the water?
23: We like the lazy river.
7: Oh, okay.
23: Uh-huh. But we don't do the inner tube thing. We just get in the lazy river and we just kind of float it.
7: Okay.
23: You know, we just kind of swim it. There were quite a few people, so it got to be kind of comical just trying to make our way in and out of
7: the inner
23: tubes. I got whistled one time. I got in trouble.
7: Because you did what?
23: Well, I didn't know, and we were laughing, you know, that it's the old ladies that caused the trouble. Anyway, there is a spot in their lazy river that kind of opens up into a little cove, you know, for lack of a better word, and there's like a tiled wall there, and you can kind of get, and she said, well, I think they do some sort of a wave thing in this area. This is the wave pool, and she said every so many minutes they release a wave thing, and she said it's kind of fun. So she goes, let's hang out here for a minute and see. So we backed off, you know, and kind of got in that cove, and I kind of got back, and I was up against the wall, and this little, you know, 13-year-old, she looked like lifeguard. I'm sure she's older than that. She whistles me and she goes, come away from the wall, please. I said, okay. Anyway, so my sister really made fun of me because I got
7: How deep is her lazy river? Can you stand easily?
23: Yeah. Yeah. Okay. I would say between 4 and 5 at the most.
7: Okay. So. Well, 5 isn't standing easily when you're 5 foot.
23: So
7: five.
23: It was more like 4.
7: Okay.
23: Yeah. Maybe a 4 foot pool. But no, we really enjoyed it. And, you know, it's just. Fun
7: is that
23: to
7: the public
23: honestly,
7: pool there?
23: I think that's kind of their public pool, yeah.
7: Okay.
23: Nobody knows you. You can
7: right.
23: just go and yeah. And of course, there were lots of people there that also weren't worried about what they looked like. And right. so you just go and you
7: my
23: just
7: My granddaughter fun. Is one of the lifeguards at the Clay Center pool.
23: Yes, I had her as my lifeguard about a week ago.
7: Okay. Did you get whistled then?
23: No, it didn't get whistled. What we told her, we all started to smell skunk real strong. And I said, Neely, would you please go and get that skunk for us? And she just laughed. And she said, well, I need Holt here with his pellet gun. And I said, yes, you do. We were assuming it was down at Hunter's Creek, maybe.
7: Okay.
23: But it got pretty strong
7: got
23: there at the pool
7: strong.
23: For a few minutes.
7: Somebody had bothered it. Well, she last year she worked at the pool as a concession seller.
23: Right.
7: And then this year she took the training for lifeguard, and she's a lifeguard. And to be honest, I don't know how much they make either case. But anyway,
23: right.
7: it's a good job, and she mm-hmm. gets a lot of hours. As she became a lifeguard this summer, she was like, I don't know on those boys if I, you know, how I'm going to be able to keep them under control. And Lisa said, look, the first one that fouls up, you just blow your whistle hard and you throw them out.
23: Just and that'll really just, set a precedent.
7: And that'll set the tone. That'll set the tone. You blow your whistle and you throw them out and nobody's going to cross you again. The first one she threw out was her brother.
23: Oh, no. They used to always just make them come sit underneath the lifeguard stand. You had to sit on the, you know, the manhole under the lifeguard stand. They'd make those boys. It's so funny you say that because we were laughing that we felt like we were back in junior high because we were sitting in these chairs and these three little junior high boys came and sat next to us and one of them was messing with the chair, like pulling it up and down, and Jolie looked at me, my sister, and she says, if he knocks me in the head with this chair, he is really going to regret it. And we got to laughing because, of course, we both had boys. I had two of them that were ornery. And we were just laughing about how we felt like we were back, you know, in junior high. And then we'd see them in the pool and they'd be horse, you know, doing horseplay and getting in trouble and everything. It's like, there's those boys again, you know.
7: Exactly.
23: Annoying little boys.
7: So I think she's gotten along pretty well this summer, I think. And again, she gets lots of hours. They hire, well, first of all, to open the pool, I think it takes like 10 people.
23: Yeah.
7: Because they have a slide, and you got to have someone at the top and the bottom. And mm-hmm. then the, well, there's another slide that has one top and bottom, too, for little kids.
23: Yeah.
7: And then the lifeguard places, and then, of course, the concessionaires and management. But mm-hmm. Lazy River has its own.
23: I mean, I was really surprised at Kenwood Cove. Like, there were a lot of... Of course, they have several slides. Okay. And so, you know, there were a lot of people in that area. We didn't do the slides. A lot of people monitoring that. But then, you know, there's a whole separate just pool kind of right. off from the Lazy River. And then right. there's a whole baby pool area. You know, and there was right. a lot to monitor. And then, like you said, there were people up just taking admission, taking, you know, in the office. And so it's... Yeah, they employ a lot of people.
7: So pools are an expensive thing for a city to run. I know mm-hmm. Great Bend just passed that they're going to build a pool, and their pool they have is clear back to the 30s, kind of like Clay Center was when we mm-hmm. built our new one, I don't know, 10, 12 years ago, something right. like yeah. that. And ours is similar to what a lot of people's are mm-hmm. of a community of our size. But it's an expensive thing, but... thing during COVID, our pool stayed open all summer mm-hmm. and Manhattan didn't open any of its pools. And I don't know about Salina, but it was one of the only pools around that was open, and everybody was just flocking in.
23: We
7: there
23: had when, a lot of people
7: coming from all over, and they were like, how can you? And we had ball teams all summer mm-hmm. and mm-hmm. we wouldn't have closed school had the governor not forced us to do it. But it was amusing that they're in their own town, they would close the pool, but they would come to our pool.
23: Right, yeah.
7: We don't have COVID here.
23: Right.
7: Well, the chlorine, I think, will kill it.
23: I really enjoy our pool. And, of course, they do the adult exercise thing in the evening. And I'm already sad that that's coming to a close here in the next few
7: How
23: weeks.
7: How often do you go?
23: Oh, I go about four times a week, probably. It's Monday through Friday that you can okay. go 7 to 8 o'clock in the evenings.
7: And do you go about an hour then?
23: It's 7 to 8. Yeah, I
7: but
23: go.
7: But you go the mm-hmm. full time.
23: Right. Yeah, yeah. I pretty much try to get there for the full time. In fact, some nights it's 8 o'clock. We really don't feel like getting out. So we'll tell whoever the lifeguard is, like Neely, you know, we'll say, well, no, you're going to have to come in and drag us out because we don't want to, you know, get out. And they always just give us this look like, seriously, you're going to give me a hard time here and not
7: They're
23: get out.
7: They're going to throw a thing out and drag the ladies out onto the zero entry area.
23: Exactly. So. But yeah, they have the Lazy River and you can walk that, or you can, there's an exercise class in the middle, and then you can just tread water or swim laps, which is what we do.
7: Well, again, pools are very expensive to build. Mm-hmm. They're very expensive to run. But I think every community's got to just bite the bullet and do whatever they can afford to do.
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1: It's time for a look at your markets here on KFRM. In the grain markets for corn, September's up 2 3/4 at 443.5. December's up 2 1/4 at 466.25. And March is up 2.5 at 482.25. For the Kansas City wheat, September's up 2 at 709.75. December's up 2.5 at 726.5. And March is up 2.25 at 738.25. For the Chicago wheat, September's up 4 at 643.25. December's up 4.25 at 661.75. And March is up 3.75 at 678. In the soybeans, August is down 1.25 at 1171.25. September's down 1.75 at 1169. And November's down 1.5 at 1186. For the soybean meal, August is down 2.30 at 309.90. September's down 1.90 at 313. And October is down 190 at 314.70. For the soybean oil, August is up 75 at 67.87. September is up 77 at 68.03. And October is up 71 at 67.75. In the cotton futures, October is down 79 at 79.71. September is down 190 at 313. And October is down 190 at 314.70. For the soybean oil, August is up 75 at 67.87. September is up 77 at 68.03. And October is up 71 at 67.75.

0: In the livestock futures for live cattle, August is up 147 now at 233.22. October is up 220 at 229.45. And December is up 180 at 228.75. For the feeder cattle, August is up 337 at 351.40. September is up 407 at 347.85. And October is up 422 at 339.57. For the lean hogs, August is down 70 at 98.15. October is down 52 at 84.32. And December is up 10 at 75.77. In the oil futures, West Texas crude is down 551 at 79.16. Gasoline is down 12 cents at 2.99, and heating oil is down 18 cents at 3.92. And that's been a look at your markets here on KFRM. Coming up next, we got a horseshoe minute and focus on the family minute. We'll take a look at the weather forecast, and then we'll have the 9:40 a.m. sail ring.
1: Columbus sailed the ocean blue in 1492. And in 1494, he came back with horses. I'm Rick Lamb, and this is the Horse Show Minute. The influence of the Spanish breeds on the horses of America is undeniable. But how did those first Spanish horses get here? Don West explains the role of that famous adventurer, Christopher Columbus.
2: When he landed here in the Caribbean islands, he recognized immediately that if the Spanish Empire was going to expand its borders, one of the keys to success would be having horses. And so when he returned in 1494, he brought with him the first horses. And these horses were of the type of horse that was being ridden in Spain at that time, and those horses were a combination of Andalusian, Spanish Genet, and Barb.
1: Centuries later, the Peruvian Paso and Paso Fino breeds are most similar to those early Spanish horses. To learn more, visit thehorseshow.com. I'm Rick Lamb, and this has been the Horse Show Minute. Ride safely.
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4: 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No one wants to do it. Go do it anyway. And what we've discovered is, no, this is a great thing to do.
6: Yeah.
4: God is, as Heather said, as the Father sent me, so I send you. It's this grand invitation that we get to be on adventure with Jesus. He's doing the heavy lifting. Can we just join him in it and see God unfold beautiful things?
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9: Here's a look at your ag forecast. This is meteorologist Paul Trombley. We're looking at hot and dry conditions to start off the work week over the Central Plains with highs in the 90s to 100s across the entirety of Nebraska, Kansas, as well as Oklahoma, with the triple-digit heat confined to areas in the western parts of Nebraska, Kansas, as well as through central and western Oklahoma. And then it looks like a cold front's going to sweep in across into Nebraska as we get into later tonight and into Tuesday. And that is going to bring quite the divide in temperatures from north to south here as we get into the day tomorrow, as highs behind the front stay in the 70s to 80s over Nebraska into northern Kansas, and then southern Kansas and Oklahoma still well in the 90s to low 100s there for tomorrow.

0: This frontal boundary continues a slow passage further southward, so it is going to still be a similar temperature set up here for Wednesday, some 90s to 100s in southern Kansas and more 100-degree temps in Oklahoma, well, the 70s and 80s stay elsewhere to the north. In addition to bringing that major dip in temperatures with the frontal boundary for the northern half of the region during the middle of the week, we are going to see some shower and storm activity generated by this frontal boundary that's going to be slowly pushing its way south and kind of stalling out over the central plains as well over the next couple of days. That's going to continue to keep some opportunities for showers and storms heading back into first Nebraska as we get into late tonight, Tuesday, as well as parts of northern and western Kansas. And then some of those shower and storm chances continue on and off, particularly through southern Nebraska and northern Kansas as we continue through midweek on Wednesday. So lesser chances further south across the plains. And eventually, this frontal boundary does sag further south into southern Kansas and northern Oklahoma. So by the time we get into Thursday, we'll likely see some relief from the heat, even those areas further south. And with that frontal boundary kind of sagging into that area as well, we do start to see shower and storm chances picking up more along the Kansas and Oklahoma border territory Thursday and even into Friday, according to some of the forecast models. Well, the rain chances do start to come to an end further north across Kansas and into Nebraska as we get towards Wednesday night, Thursday, up that direction. And high pressure is going to build in from the north, so things certainly quieting down as we get to the latter half of the week in the northern half of the central plains. And after the cool down, as we continue through the week, we are going to see temperatures back on the upswing as we look ahead to the second weekend of August upcoming.
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2: 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Over 200 spring pairs, 100 bred heifers, and over 400 young fall and spring calving cows will be shown. Early consignments include from Stillwater, 250 fancy John Griswold fall calving cows, 3 to 5 year olds bred to Griswold Angus and Sim Angus bulls. From Woodward, 82 Angus fall calving cows, 3 to 5 years old bred to Angus bulls. From Fairview, 25 early spring calving baldy heifers, AI'd to Angus bulls. From Freedom, 40 black and red, 3 to 5 year old fall calving cows bred to Angus bulls. 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From Aline, 80 Angus and Red Angus 3 to 5 year old fall calving cows bred to Angus and Charlet bulls. 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Many more consignments on the books. As always, the quality will be exceptional, offering something that will fit everyone. Over 700 pairs, bred heifers, and fall calving cows will be shown. Consignments can be viewed in person on Friday, August 7th at the barn or on the Fairview Livestock Commission Company Facebook page. Call 580-227-3797 for more information. Again, that's Saturday, August 8th at noon at the Fairview Livestock Commission Company, Fairview, Oklahoma.
3: 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Coming up next, we've got community announcements and AM headlines news, the Harvest USA report, and the weather forecast. This is Steve Knopfsinger, and it's time for your community announcements on KFRM. Dodge City on August 8th is having a Kicking Lupus to the Curb kickball tournament for all ages to raise funds for the American Lupus Foundation. There'll be a t-shirt, wristbands, koozies, and raffle tickets, and it's from 9 to 4 p.m. If you would like more information, you can go online to Facebook and look for Kicking Lupus to the Curb. Scott City is having their Lake Scott Catfish Tournament August 8th through 9th. It starts at 9 a.m. on the 8th and is open to ages 16 and up. There is a 5-fish limit, but if you turn a small fish back into the water, it doesn't count against you. For more information, you can go online to Scott City Area Chamber of Commerce. And that's been a look at your community announcements here on KFRM, the voice of the plains.
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5: I'm Brent Barnett on Brownfield. The new CEO of the United Soybean Board says they're focused on creating new market opportunities for soybean producers in 2027. Courtney Knupp tells Brownfield,
6: there's a lot of versatility in this product, including soy foam, bio-based, high oleic for cooking oils. We need to capture more opportunities to impact U.S. consumers and keep that product at home as well at a high value.
5: More news is next.
7: Agriculture is number one on the minds of most folks in northwestern Oklahoma. It's number one on our minds, too. That's why producers in Texoma, Guymon, and Hooker tune in to the Voice of the Plains. 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
5: The Missouri Department of Natural Resources is searching for new groundwater sources in northeast Missouri to improve drought resilience. Scott Caden is the project manager and technical lead for the effort.
8: The goal is to identify where it is that these aquifers are contained enough sand and gravel that they would be considered a water well could be constructed.
5: The director of agronomy for Heads Up Plant Protectants says white mold has yet to show up in the upper Midwest this growing season. But Nolan Berg tells Brownfield that doesn't mean it should be ignored.
9: If we've been getting rains in the last couple of weeks, if your soils are wet, you may be at risk.
5: Some congressional Republicans are requesting the Trump administration make direct improvements to the H-2A guest worker program. The lawmakers say they've received many reports about delays for H-2A workforce visa processing at multiple stages in the program. I'm Brent Barnett, Brownfield.
10: Welcome to the Harvest USA Report. I'm Brian Hale, an original production of Howard Hale Broadcasting, now expanded throughout North America.
11: So we're talking to Seth Buckstell, Savage, Montana?
12: Yeah.
11: I understand you do a lot of forage.
12: Yep, we are a custom forage harvester.
11: Do you have any of your own ground?
12: We do not. We're 100% custom. I can say that small acreage we have here, we just have into grass and a little bit of a little 10-acre food plot that we plant. So it's my brother and I are in the business together. We run two complete forage crews, cover from central Montana to the east and then the western third of North Dakota.
11: I have been through that country once, over 50 years ago. Lots of water gun under the bridge. Lots of silage spoiled since then. What are mainly the crops that you do? Do you got grass and alfalfa?
12: Basically speaking, we break our season down into thirds. So a third of it is hay crop, starting the beginning of June. Essentially the month of June, we chop alfalfa, winter triticale, or winter cereal crop. And then July, we move into primary cereal crops, continue with winter cereal crops, trit or rye. And then hay barleys, you know, oats, peas. And then by mid-August, we do some millet around the area, millet, forage, sorghum, sedan mix. And then by mid-August, we'll start chopping dryland corn. So that's a third of our scenario is dryland corn. And then the last third of the scenario is irrigated corn, which irrigated corn will start the first week of September. And we'll chop irrigated corn essentially the month of September.
10: 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Thanks again for listening, and may God bless. I'm Brian Hale.
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15: In the wake of locally heavy rainfall in some parts of the eastern Corn Belt over the weekend, high pressure in control and a quiet start to the week. Meanwhile, a cool front on the plains with scattered showers and thunderstorms are winding down in the heat wave in all but southern regions. Good Monday morning, everyone. It's agriculture meteorologist Greg Solier. We're back in with the Ag Weather Today right here on Brownfield Ag News. Well, that rainfall was welcome over some of the key dry, drought-ridden areas, returning into parts of southern and eastern Wisconsin, northern and eastern Illinois, points on eastward, but too much of a good thing. Generally 1 to 2, some spots 3 to 4 inches, and as much as 5 to 6 noted into parts of east central Illinois and west central Indiana. Too much of a good thing for some of these fields now, seeing some standing water. Otherwise, a pretty good go of it in the moisture department. Meanwhile, another day's worth of triple-digit readings as far north as North Dakota yesterday. Cool front on the morning weather maps in charge from the upper Red River Valley to the north, southward into the Nebraska Panhandle, and a winding down underway, flattening out of that hot ridge, if you will, over the northern and central plains over the next couple of days. Not before mid to upper 90s to near 100 this afternoon through Nebraska. Triple-digit stuff gets pushed southward into Oklahoma and Texas, builds back into the desert south west through the valleys of California and up into the Pacific Northwest over the next couple of days, with readings returning to more docile and manageable levels, more typical of welcome to early August, by the way, with readings into the 80s and some spots into the lower and middle 90s, warmest to hottest early on in the week over the southwestern part of the Corn Belt. Frontal boundary that is on the move, expected to stall on out by the middle part of the week from the lower lakes region back into the central plains. It'll become the focal point as disturbances propagate along it for some recurring cool air masses through the southern Canadian prairie. Temperatures more typical of early August over the northern plains and northwestern Corn Belt. South of that boundary, the heat and humidity build back in, along with daily clustered outbreaks of showers and thunderstorms either side of the I-80 corridor in through Kansas and points spreading back to the east and northeast with the end part of the week, including a good part of the western, central, and northern Corn Belt areas, but only in scattered coverages. Wide-ranging rain amounts anticipated as well. While those temperatures hover close to seasonal norms up near the Canadian border through the northern plains and western Great Lakes region, readings into the middle 80s and even some low to mid 90s are back into play over the far southern and southwestern Corn Belt. Still some triple digit readings out of the southern plains, so that part of the ridge holds into position, but daily outbreaks of scattered showers and thunderstorms could turn heavy and severe in some of these same plain states and upper midwestern locales. Otherwise, warm weather to continue on through the first half to hot weather through the mid stretch of the month of August, still pushing 90 in some spots, but still in need of some rainfall, and maybe a little more bullish look at rainfall chances first in the desert southwest, and by the middle part of the month returning through the northern and eastern Corn Belt and into the upper Midwest as well. I'm Greg Solier with your Ag Weather Today.
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17: Welcome to the Cattleman's Corner. I'm Brian Hale, sitting in for the late Howard Hale, as we continue his legacy of speaking with cattlemen and women from around the globe.
18: Our guest is Cody Jorgensen of Jorgensen Land and Cattle. Can you tell us a little bit more about your operation? I understand you have a distinct philosophy there on your ranch. Cody?
19: Yeah, absolutely. We're blessed to be in an area where the pheasants are very good. We're in what they consider the golden triangle. We have people all over the United States that come in and like to hunt on us. We've been doing this for quite some time. 2012, we built a hunting lodge. From that point on, we've offered an all-inclusive pheasant hunt. And it's a three-day hunt, four-night stay. We can handle up to two groups of 20, so we can handle 40 people at any given time throughout the course of the year. With respect to the land that we have you know, we think as a family that if we can farm the ground like it needs to be farmed properly, no-till and the proper practices, have the ability to graze that land at some point throughout the course of the year. And then the third thing would be to do some sort of what I call production agricultural entertainment or hunting. If we can do those three things on an acre of land, then we feel our family will be viable for many generations.
18: Learn more about Jorgensen Land and Cattle on agsearch.us or visit halebroadcasting.com for all of these archived interviews.
20: When it comes to raising cattle, maternal efficiency and greater calving ease are two very important traits, and the American Gelvy Association does a great job on their website laying out this information. The U.S. Meat Animal Research Center data shows Gelvy females have the smallest mature cow size of the four major continental breeds. This reduced mature cow size allows for puberty to be reached at an earlier age, which leads to calving earlier in the season and producing a heavier calf at a younger age. Visit gelvy.org.
18: And that's going to do it for today's Cattleman's Corner. Thanks again for listening, and may God bless. I'm Brian Hale.
21: There is a incredibly important primary election on Tuesday, August 4th. I'm asking you to get out and vote for Ty Masterson. 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So go vote for Ty Masterson for governor on August 4th. 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
23: Do you have good vibrations? You may feel that concept is a bit new age, but physics says it's true. What we are, what we feel, how we see others projects a frequency that is high or low. Renowned physicist Michio Kaku explains in his book, The God Equation, that mathematics can prove 11 different dimensions. 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When you are negative, your frequency is not where most people would like to be. 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Do children gather around you? Project that positive higher frequency, and no matter how difficult life may be today, it will improve for you and for those around you.
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3: It's time for a look at your markets here on KFRM. In the grain markets for corn, September's up 2 3/4 at 443.5. December's up 2.5 at 466.5. And March is up 2 1/4 at 482. For the Kansas City wheat, September's up 2 1/4 at 709.75. December's up 2 3/4 now at 726.5. And March is up 2 1/4 at 738.25. For the Chicago wheat, September is up 3 1/4 at 642.5. December is up 3 1/4 at 660.75. And March is up 3 at 677. For the soybeans, August is down 2 3/4 at 1169.25. September is down 2.5 at 1168.25. And November is down 1 3/4 at 1185.75. In the soybean meal, August is down 150 at 310.70. September is down 130 at 313.60. And October is down 110 at 315.50. For the soybean oil, August is up 72 at 67.84. September is up 72 at 67.98. And October's up 66 at 67.70. In the cotton futures, October's down 83 at 79.67. December's down 92 at 80.87. And March is down 84 at 82.52. In the livestock futures for live cattle, August is up 117 at 232.87. October's up 185 at 229.10. And December's up 155 at 228.50. For the feeder cattle, August is up 290 at 350.90. September's up 362 at 347.40. And October's up 367 at 339.02. For the lean hogs, August is down 62 at 98.22. October's down 42 at 84.42. And December's down up 22 at 75.90. In the oil futures, West Texas crude is down 5.27 at 79.40. Gasoline is down 12 cents at 2.99. And heating oil's down 16 cents at 394. And that's been a look at your markets here on KFRM. Coming up next, we got Town Hall News and Agriculture Today.
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1: Breaking news this hour from Town Hall. I'm Rich Thomason. Ferocious wind-driven wildfires have laid waste to entire neighborhoods in eastern Washington state. The Spokane area, especially hard hit, hundreds of homes are no more.
2: Residents in 5,000 homes were forced to evacuate as wildfires remain uncontained in eastern Washington state. Some 600 homes, businesses, and other buildings have been destroyed. Wildfires have burned more than 8 square miles around Spokane and are among a dozen wildfires across the western U.S. The federal response team from California has been called in to help with the 3 Washington state blazes. I'm Donna Water.
1: Devastating flooding has washed out roads, resulting in numerous high water rescues in and around Surrey County, northwestern North Carolina, some nearby areas of Virginia affected as well. Acting Attorney General Todd Blanche has formally terminated President Trump's $1.8 billion anti-weaponization fund. The move follows weeks of talks with a couple of Republican senators. They had been blocking his Attorney General nomination. With talks expected to resume today, President Trump says he has paused plans for a major attack on Iran.
4: I was asked to by Saudi Arabia, by UAE, and by Qatar, and by Iran.
1: It would have been the largest such attack since World War II, according to the president.
4: We were all set to go. It's about at this time right now. And it would have been a massive attack.
1: Oil prices tumbled following word that the attack was off. The first Republican woman from Texas to be elected to the U.S. House, where she had served almost 3 decades, has died. Former Congresswoman Kay Granger died over the weekend. She was 83. On Wall Street, the Dow is up more than 645 points. More on these stories, townhall.com.
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5: Beginning the show is Tyler Cousins, director of the Livestock Marketing Information Center, as he discusses a phased reopening of the Mexico border and what will need to be worked through to make it fully possible. Jeff Whitworth, K-State crop entomologist, continues today's show as he chats about corn leaf aphids and sugarcane aphids and what crops they could be causing problems for. A conversation about ducks with K-State Fisheries and Aquatics Extension Specialist Joe Gerken ends the show as he says what types of ducks are in Kansas and how people can create suitable environments for them. That and more is coming up ahead.
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5: You're tuned in to Agriculture Today, and we start our Monday show with a cattle market update from Director of the Livestock Marketing Information Center, Tyler Cousins. Tyler, thanks for joining us today.
27: Thanks for having me on. I appreciate it.
5: Tyler, in the past couple weeks, what announcement have we received from the USDA that could impact the cattle market?
27: Yes. So one of the pieces of information or news reports that we got from USDA's AFIS, or Animal Plant and Health Inspection Service, came out late Friday, July 24th, and they announced that they are planning to reopen the border between the U.S. and Mexico. The border was essentially closed for about more than a year due to the detection of New World Squirrelworm in Mexico. So a little bit of a noteworthy news item there that we got a little over a week ago. But a little bit of brief background on the border closure. Mexico reported cases of New World Squirrelworm in late 2024, November 2024 specifically. At that time, USDA closed the border and kept it closed for about 2 months. The border was reopened in late January 2025 and remained open until mid-May. The border was once again closed and briefly reopened for 1 week in mid-July, and about 5,000 head of cattle came across the border during that time into the U.S. But ever since that time, the border has actually been closed. So for more than a year, we've seen no livestock imports from Mexico. Now, in USDA's July 24th announcement, they noted that on August 24th, a phased reopening of the border will start. USDA is planning to open the westernmost border crossing with Mexico, and that is the port of Douglas, Arizona. Now, at this time, USDA said that we'll be simultaneously initiate the operational steps necessary to subsequently open the border crossing at Santa Teresa, New Mexico, and Columbus, New Mexico. USDA also noted that every animal entering the United States through these ports will undergo a full USDA inspection to ensure that they are free of any signs of New World Squirrelworm. USDA also noted that the reopening timeline will remain flexible, may be adjusted based on Mexico's progress in maintaining action plan milestones and addressing critical issues. Then lastly, for the USDA's news release, they also noted that the opening of ports may be paused if USDA identifies increased risk in Sonora and Chihuahua via post-opening audits or other observations and information. Now, that's kind of a little bit of the background on the report or news release that we got from USDA. Let's dive into a little bit more of some of the background on cattle imports from Mexico. So let's look at some of the historical numbers and kind of look at how many head of cattle were imported typically from those ports along the Mexican border. So specifically, we're going to kind of look at some of those imports of heifers, steers, breeding stock, and roping stock, and specifically look at the years of 2023 and 24 as representative years prior to the border actually being closed due to New World schoolwork. So kind of breaking out some of those trade flows of cattle through those ports, looking specifically first off at Douglas, Arizona. In 2023 and 24, we were seeing about 180 to 190, potentially 200,000 head of cattle coming through just that one port. I do also want to note that Arizona does have another port where we do see cattle come through, and that's Nogales, Arizona. We're seeing about 150, 160,000 head come through there in 23 and 24. So in total, Arizona, we're seeing about 360,000 head a year come through those two ports there in Arizona. Now, the APHIS did also note that they're going to open up ports in Columbus, New Mexico, and Santa Teresa, New Mexico. Columbus, New Mexico, in 2023 and 24, we were seeing about 135 to 140,000 head come through that one port. Now, Santa Teresa is hands down the largest port where we saw most cattle come through a couple of years ago. And we were seeing potentially of 530 to about 500,000 head of cattle come through that one port, Santa Teresa, New Mexico. But in total, New Mexico, we were seeing well over 600,000 head per year come through just those two ports. So kind of that Columbus, New Mexico, and Santa Teresa are kind of those key ports that we're watching as far as the phased reopening from USDA. Also wanted to note that there are a handful of ports where we do see cattle come through along the Texas border there. So kind of in total, the number of head that we would see come through Texas on an annual basis would be about 240,000 head. So if we look at it in total, in the last couple of years, 2023 and 24, across those ports along the border, Arizona, New Mexico, and Texas, in total, we were seeing about 1.2 million head come through all of those ports on an annual basis. Now, switching gears here a little bit and talking about those ports again, but also just looking at them out on a weekly average basis, as far as the number of cattle that would come through those ports, and still kind of focusing on Douglas, Columbus, and Santa Teresa, because those were the ports that were mentioned. On average, we would see about 3,000 to 4,000 head per week come through that Douglas, Arizona port. Now, if we look at Columbus, similar discussion there, about 2,500 to potentially 3,000 head coming through that Columbus, New Mexico port, typically during 23 and 24. But if we look at Santa Teresa, on average, we're seeing about 10,000 head per week come through that port there in New Mexico. So kind of giving you an idea and a framework as far as potential flow of cattle coming through those three ports. But if we look at kind of on aggregate across all those ports in 23 and 24, we're seeing about 23 to almost 24,000 head come through all those ports prior to the closure there. So give you some perspective as far as trade flows there. So kind of in aggregate, what we're looking for in these coming weeks as we rephase and reopen this border crossings there, if we focus just on Douglas and Columbus and Santa Teresa, we could potentially be seeing about 16,000 head on a weekly basis on a normal year come through from those three ports. Now, will we see that sort of ramp up that quickly? Probably not. We'll probably see more of a phased in approach here, but potentially in the past, what we were seeing is about that 16,000 head per week. So kind of give us a reference to look for as far as weekly numbers potentially coming through those ports. Now, one of the things I wanted to talk about was kind of seasonal trends of cattle imports, right? Kind of give us a bigger picture view and discuss those seasonal flows through those Mexican ports, because that does matter as far as what we might see coming through the rest of this year. Now, seasonally, referring back still to those kind of representative 2023 and 2024 years prior to the border closing, you know, I'd mentioned we were seeing about 25,000 head per week through the first quarter of the year. And that's what we typically see as far as a weekly flow of cattle coming through. Now, during the second quarter, imports would actually moderate a little bit lower and average about 15,000 head to about 20,000 head per week. And then typically that seasonal pattern, we'd see a weekly low for cattle imports from Mexico occur during the third quarter of the year, which would dip to about 15,000 head per week. Now, moving into the fourth quarter, weekly cattle imports from Mexico moved higher from the 15,000 head low that we would see to reach a weekly peak of about 30,000 head, kind of in that November going into December timeframe. Now, it's not unexpected that the flow of cattle from Mexico into the U.S. follows a similar seasonal pattern for cattle to be potentially placed into feedlots. But kind of understanding the seasonal flow of cattle imports and placements of cattle into feedlots is necessary because as we move into August, this would typically be that time when we would start to see more cattle being imported from Mexico and be placed into feedlots in kind of those southern states. A key with this will be how quickly the Mexican producers can pivot and divert cattle supplies from their domestic supply chains and position those cattle to then be shipped into the U.S. This is also along with any adjustments in protocol to ensure that cattle aren't being bringing any new world screwworm flies. So a little bit of adjustment there as far as producers and just getting supply flows in place. But keep in mind, this will take some time for producers to make these adjustments. And so watching kind of those weekly flow of cattle imports from Mexico will kind of be that gauge that we need to look for to see the potential cattle numbers that we might see placed into feedlots. So now that we've had some of this discussion as far as just the overall cattle flow and potential numbers that we might see coming through, coming from Mexico into the U.S., let's assume we start to see more of these cattle import from Mexico and into the U.S. Likely, these cattle will end up being placed in feedlots located in Texas or potentially Arizona or possibly even Oklahoma or Kansas. It just sort of depends. But in the near term, Texas and Arizona will likely be the states that will see a majority of the cattle imported. This is based largely on the fact that cattle on feed numbers in Texas are below a year ago by about 1% and down about 6% in Arizona as of July 1, cattle on feed numbers. Oklahoma, Kansas, Colorado, Nebraska, and South Dakota are all above a year ago as far as cattle on feed numbers at the start of July. So kind of looking at just overall cattle on feed numbers, it kind of points to potentially some open pen space in Texas and Arizona. So a little bit of why I'm making that comment as far as just potential placement of these cattle likely going into Texas, potentially Arizona. Now, as the news broke of the potential reopening of the U.S.-Mexico border, we did see some price pressure earlier in the week as the market tried to digest the overall news. Nearby futures contracts actually dipped to a low of about 220 per hundredweight, kind of in that range early in the week. But as the market sort of digested things, we did see a rebound through the week, and actually prices finished the week up about $10 per hundredweight from the start of the week. Fed cash prices also saw pressure early in the week, dipping to 229 per hundredweight, but rebounded by the end of the week, gaining about $4 to about 233 per hundredweight. The market still has to largely digest this news of the border reopening. So prices will be an indication of how the market is factoring in the potential cattle imports from Mexico. Now, we still have to keep in mind that fundamentally, cattle supply still remain tight and will likely remain tight for the next few years. But the July cattle report that we got a little over a week ago did signal that supplies could be stabilizing, which is a good sign for the cattle sector.
14: Tyler, I appreciate you taking the time to join us today.
27: Thank you for having me on. I appreciate it.
14: That was Tyler Cousins, Director of the Livestock Marketing Information Center. We're cutting to a short break now, but we'll be right back.

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5: You're tuned in to Agriculture Today, and we continue our show discussing a few pests that are here or making their way here, which are the cornleaf aphids and sorghum aphids, with K-State crop entomologist Jeff Whitworth. Jeff, thanks for joining us today.
6: My pleasure. Anytime.
5: Jeff, starting with the cornleaf aphids, and before the interview, you mentioned this pest is already here.
6: Every year, and then we talk about cornleaf aphids, but we're talking about them in sorghum. It's kind of a misnomer to call them cornleaf aphids because most of the aphids we have in Kansas will get on just about any kind of a grass. And sorghum is the crop we worry about usually, first of all, with aphid feeding because, you know, corn is planted a little earlier and it's usually a little further along, can therefore withstand a little more aphid feeding than the sorghum. Most of the aphids that we have in Kansas, at least the four species that sometimes affect corn and or sorghum to the point where they can cause some concern, are aphids that do not overwinter in Kansas. Now, the green bug traditionally, historically, has been the problem aphid in wheat and or sorghum in Kansas for 40 or 50 years. And for some reason in the last 25 to 30 years, green bugs have not been a problem. They're always around. You can always go out and find some green bugs in wheat or corn or sorghum or just about any grass, but for some reason they have not been a problem. They're not much of a problem in wheat because there's some varietal resistance that works pretty well for green bugs, but in sorghum and corn, they just haven't been a problem, but they're always there. So there's always a possibility that those populations can explode. Remember, they're aphids. One of the things about aphids, they reproduce without the benefit of the male. That means they reproduce parthenogenically. So that just takes them a lot less time to go from the nymph, very small young stage, if you will, until the adult where they're reproducing and producing more adults because they're all females. So when the females migrate into the state, and generally speaking, in the last few years, green bugs come in first. Historically, they were a problem. Now, like I said, they haven't been a problem. And then the second are the cornleaf aphids. Cornleaf aphids, they're pretty noticeable on corn and or sorghum, especially during the whorl stage. That's the only time that I've ever seen them cause a problem. Cornleaf aphids are the ones that are generally kind of a dark gray, maybe kind of a dark greenish color. At least the head is darker than the back of the aphid. When they get into the whorl, they produce a lot of honeydew. And especially in sorghum, they can produce enough honeydew that sometimes the head can't extend up through the whorl. It's just too sticky, or if it does, it interferes with pollination because of the honeydew produced. Now, I've seen that happen on individual plants or a little small area in a field here or there, but apparently this year in a few fields, the cornleaf aphids are migrating in enough that it is more widespread throughout the field. So there's some concern that the amount of honeydew in the widespread area of the field might actually reduce yield. Most of the time, if we're within 7 to 14 days of the head coming out of the whorl, the beneficials will take care of the cornleaf aphids. I have never seen in the 40 or 50 years I've been doing this, I've never seen a field-wide infestation that required a treatment to control cornleaf aphids. That doesn't mean they're not of concern, but generally when they migrate in, they come in from the south. And when they migrate in, generally they start in the south into a field, and they'll just be in a few plants. And they can, stick it up, make enough sticking honeydew that the head won't extrude through the whorl. But that's a rare case. And because they're there, that honeydew, if you go out and you're monitoring your field, normally you'll notice a whole bunch of beneficials, lady beetles, green lace wings, surfeit flies, all kinds of beneficials, because that attracts them. That generally takes care of the cornleaf aphid population in sufficient time that it doesn't bother the head extension. Now, also because of the honeydew, much like the sugarcane aphid that we've just started experiencing in the last 10 or 15 years, they produce a lot of honeydew, but once those aphids are gone, once the beneficials have taken care of them, that honeydew turns, it's not sticky, it dries down and it gets brittle and it will usually just flake off the plant, so that the head has no problem extending up through, or it doesn't interfere in pollination. So that's the cornleaf aphid. Generally grayish, greenish, dark green colonies here or there, but they generally don't cause a problem. The other aphid that has caused a problem in the last 10 years, 15 years, is the sugarcane aphid or the sorghum aphid. It's also migrating in right now. Some of the folks are having a tough time identifying cornleaf aphids from sugarcane aphids, but they're really, if you look at them, especially if you look at them under a little magnification, they're really quite different. The sugarcane aphid or the sorghum aphid is a yellowish color, and it has black tarsi or black feet, if you will, and two black cornicles on the end. So if you look at them, they're usually a lot lighter colored, with little black, the cornicles with little stovepipes on the end, and they have black feet, if you will. So those are the ones that generally they start out on the underneath side of a plant. They generally come in, it's generally past the whorl stage. Like I said, generally every year is a little bit different. They're here now, but I have not seen any colonize to the point that they're causing a problem yet. They're the ones that from now till soft dough stage will cause concern, because they can colonize quite quickly. There's some good products out there that will kill aphids and help with the beneficials, because they don't bother the beneficials so much. But you want to make sure you need them before you use them, because if you use those, that's just an expenditure when you might have beneficials that are going to take care of the aphids naturally. In the last probably 7 or 8 years, I've looked for populations of sugarcane aphids, and every year I can find a little colony here, a little colony there in a field, and I flag it, go back a week later, and the beneficials have taken care of it. So since 2014, 2015, right in there, I've not seen consistently high populations of sugarcane aphids that have gotten to the point that they require an insecticide application. Now, I'm not saying they don't happen, because they do on a field here or a field there, but I'm talking on a large scale basis like they did back in when we first started getting sugarcane aphids into the state in 2014, 2015, right in that area. The beneficials that are using the corn leaf aphids right now as a food source, that is really helping them to build up their populations so that it will carry over for the next month or 6 weeks in corn and or sorghum, which can still be vulnerable to aphid attack. But if the beneficials are building up on using the corn leaf aphid populations now, there should be enough there to help, at least help control the sugarcane aphid populations. One of the considerations on sorghum, if you get headworms in there, that's the corn earworm, army worm, fall army worm, any of these worms, when they're feeding in the head of the sorghum plant, they're feeding on the marketable product. They're feeding on the grain, the kernel, and you're losing 5% per head per worm. So if you decide you have to spray those, you're going to use a general insecticide, which is probably going to wipe out all the beneficials. And then as we still have these sugarcane aphids coming in, they can populate and they can cause a problem. So that's one of the considerations we always have. But right now, most of the sorghum is just, that I've seen at least, is just approaching the world stage or just in the world stage. So what we need to worry about, what we need to look for, are the corn leaf aphids and the sugarcane aphids coming in as they are migrating into the state right now. They both produce a lot of honeydew. It is really sticky. That helps attract the beneficials, which helps control the aphids. And as soon as the aphid populations are controlled, that stickiness of the honeydew goes away, so that that's not going to be a problem. So just be on the lookout right now for the next, 7 to 14 days as the sorghum gets into the heading stage. Be on the lookout for these aphids as they migrate into the state.
5: You mentioned them migrating into the state, but when will they be leaving?
6: Well, they leave, or else when it freezes, they die, okay? They don't affect the crop much after the soft dough stage. These aphids suck the juice out of the plant, so as the plants start to dry down, you know, they'll move from one field to another looking for younger, more succulent feeding. And if it gets cold in, October, November, that's when the migration into the state will cease, or when the sorghum gets to the soft dough stage, it no longer will affect the sorghum because they can't utilize it as a food source either. So you have a while to go yet before the sugarcane aphids, not a problem.
5: Jeff, thank you for taking the time to join us today.
6: Hey, my pleasure. Anytime.
5: That was K-State crop entomologist Jeff Whitworth. We're cutting to a short break now, but we'll be right back.

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1: It's time for a look at our markets here on KFRM. In the grain markets for corn, September's up 5 at 445 and 3 quarters. December's up 4 and 3 quarters at 468 and 3 quarters. And March is up 4 and a half at 484 and a quarter. For the Kansas City wheat, September's up 5 and a quarter at 712 and a 3 quarters. December's up 5 at 728 and 3 quarters. And March is up 5 at 741. In the Chicago wheat, September's up 6 at 645 and a quarter. December's up 6 and a quarter at 663 and 3 quarters. And March is up 5 and a quarter at 679 and a half. For the soybeans, August is down a half at 1171 and a half. September is steady at 1170 and 3 quarters. And November's up 1 at 1188 and a half. For the soybean meal, August is down 1 at 311.20, September's down 90 cents at 314, and October's down 80 cents at 315.80. In the soybean oil, August is up 77 at 67.89, September's up 71 at 67.97, and October's up 65 at 67.69. In the cotton futures, October's down 26 at 80.24, December's down 34 at 81.47, and March is down 27 at 83.09. In the livestock futures for live cattle, August is up 150 at 233.20, October's up $2 at 229.25, and December's up 175 at 228.55. For the feeder cattle, August is up 280 at 350.82, September's up 320 at 347.02, and September's up 322 at 338.57. For the lean hogs, August is down 87 at 97.97, October's down 77 at 84.07, and December's down 17 at 75.50. In the oil futures, West Texas crude is down 5.06 at 79.61. Gasoline is down 12 cents at 2.99. And heating oil is down 15 cents at 3.94. That's been a look at your markets here on KFRM. Coming up next, we got the weather forecast and last segment of Agriculture Today. And shortly, we'll hear from the History Guy.
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0: Trim. For Nebraska today, it'll be sunny and hot, with highs in the mid-90s in the east and low 100s in the west. South winds will be at 10 to 20 miles per hour. For tonight, there'll be increasing cloudiness with a chance for showers and storms. Lows will be in the low to mid-60s, with north to northeast winds developing at 15 to 25 miles per hour. For Tuesday, there will be considerable cloudiness with showers and storms possible. Highs will be in the mid-70s to around 80, with northeast winds at 10 to 20 miles per hour. For Tuesday night, it will be mostly cloudy with showers and storms possible. Lows will be in the mid to upper 50s, with northeast winds at 10 to 15 miles per hour. For Oklahoma today, there will be lots of sunshine, with highs in the mid-90s in the eastern third of the state, while highs will be in the upper 90s to low 100s elsewhere. South winds will be at 10 to 20 miles per hour. For tonight, it'll be clear to partly cloudy, with lows in the low to mid-70s. South winds will be at 10 to 15 miles per hour. For Tuesday night, it'll be sunny to partly cloudy with a slight chance for a shower or storm in the panhandle. Highs will be in the 90s to low 100s with south to southeast winds at 10 to 15 miles per hour. For Tuesday night, it'll be partly cloudy with a slight chance for showers and storms in the panhandle. The lows will be in the mid to upper 60s in the panhandle and mid to upper 70s further east in the state. South winds will be at 5 to 15 miles per hour. For Kansas today, it'll be sunny with highs in the low to mid-90s in the eastern third of the state, and highs will be in the upper 90s to low 100s elsewhere. South winds will be at 10 to 20 miles per hour. For tonight, there'll be clear skies with increasing cloudiness in the northwest and showers and storms possible as well. Lows will be in the low to mid-60s in the northwest and upper 60s to low 70s elsewhere. South to southeast winds will be at 10 to 15 miles per hour and turn to the north-northeast at 12 to 25 miles per hour in northwest Kansas. For Tuesday, there will be a mix of clouds and sun with a chance for showers and storms in the north and west. Highs will be in the low to mid-80s in the north and mid-90s to around 100 in the south. East to northeast winds will be at 10 to 15 miles per hour in northern and western Kansas, while south to southeast winds will linger elsewhere. For Tuesday night, it'll be partly to mostly cloudy with showers and storms possible, with the best chances in the northern half of the state. Lows will be in the upper 50s in the northwest, low to mid-70s in the southeast, and 60s elsewhere. South to southeast winds will be at 10 to 15 miles per hour in southeast Kansas, while northeast winds will be prevalent elsewhere. And that's been a look at your weather forecast here on KFRM, the voice of the plains.
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2: You're tuned in to Agriculture Today, and we conclude our Monday show discussing ducks with K-State Fisheries and Aquatics Extension Specialist Joe Gerken. Joe, thanks for joining us today.
3: Thanks for having me back.
2: Joe, what different kinds of ducks could people be seeing in their ponds?
3: Yeah, there's lots of different ducks, and those ducks really dive down into two different groups. And so the first group of ducks are called dabbling ducks. People also call them puddle ducks a lot. And these are ducks like mallards and teals and wood ducks. And so these dabbling ducks like really shallow habitat. So anything from a few inches to a couple feet deep is really what they like. But these ducks when they're feeding, they tip their heads down and their rumps up in the air, and you just kind of see them pushing around with their backsides hanging out of the water. And so that's how they are feeding. They're reaching down with their necks, and they're reaching down to the bottom of the pond and feeding. And so this is a good time of year if we're thinking about these dabbling ducks to be managed.

0: managing our ponds. We can do things like drawdowns to expose some different plants, but really a good opportunity for us to be thinking about those shallow habitats. The other group of ducks are called diver ducks. Diver ducks are things like redheads, ringneck ducks, mergansers. And so those are ducks that are going to dive down for food. They're generally more predatory, eating things like fish, mussels, insects, but they're going to dive down and swim around and try to gobble up their food that way.
1: What type of food are they eating?
0: That's a good question. Dabbling ducks primarily eat plants and seeds. And so I talked about drawing down the water a little bit. One of the big reasons we do that is that'll allow things like smartweeds or wild millet. People also know that as barnyard grass. Those types of plants grow some really good seeds. And then if we flood those habitats or if they get flooded later in the year, really good opportunities for those ducks to go in and feed on those. So they're feeding on those seeds. They'll eat some plant material. They'll also eat some insects that they can find. Occasionally, they might eat a small fish or a snail, but dabbling ducks are mainly eating those plants and seeds. The diving ducks, like I said, are eating more of the fish and crustaceans and mussels and things like that.
1: Can people be creating habitats to hopefully attract these different types of ducks?
0: Yeah, and one of the big things you can be doing right now is drawing down your pond to those shallower areas where you're creating habitat that's going to make their food. And so a lot of these ducks are going to be going out and finding areas where this food is established. So if you have those areas right now that are in that 6 inches to 2 foot range, that'll help a lot. Some of the other things you can do is allow some of the other plants to grow. And so things like cattails also can provide habitat for ducks to feel safe at night. And so allowing some of those refugia areas can be really important for the ducks as well.
1: Could they also maybe be preparing to hunt the ducks?
0: Yeah, I think watching ducks is really fun. Hunting ducks is also a really good opportunity. And so as we're managing our ponds, there's that vegetation I just talked about, the cattails and larger plants that can conceal the ducks can also be really good in concealing humans. So this is a good time of year to get out and look at your pond and figure out are there areas maybe that you can access and cut back, but really good opportunity to hunt them. If you are going to hunt them, it's important that you try not to hunt them every day and that you create some refugia habitats. But definitely a good opportunity to get out, manage your pond a little bit for these ducks and these duck hunting opportunities.
1: What are refugia habitats?
0: Yeah, refugia habitats are just habitats where, these animals can go and feel safe. And so it might be a nearby pond, it might be a different part of your bigger pond if they, want to go have a safe area that they can hang out, just an area that they're not getting shot at all the time so that they can feel like they can go have a little safe haven, and then those ducks will come explore into your hunting zone at different times.
1: And how fast are these things able to fly?
0: Yeah, ducks can fly really fast, a lot faster than a lot of people think. And so a mallard duck, for example, can fly up to 40 miles an hour. And if they get a tailwind behind them, that might push them to 50 or 60 miles an hour. So really, really fast. That's a good point to point out because when we're out hunting them, we need to lead these ducks a lot more than we think a lot of time. And this is a good time of year to make sure you're getting out and practicing your target shooting and practicing with your guns to make sure that you're ethically harvesting these animals when hunting season's here.
1: Joe, I appreciate you taking the time to join us today.
0: Thanks for having me.
1: That was K-State Fisheries and Aquatics Extension Specialist Joe Gerken. That's all we have for you today on Agriculture Today, but we'll be back with more for you tomorrow.
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4: On July 21st, 1861, forces of the Union and the Confederacy met in the first major battle of the United States Civil War. Called the Battle of Bull Run in the north and the Battle of Manassas in the south, the battle dashed early Union hopes of a quick victory over the Confederacy. But mostly what the battle did was illustrate to both sides that the war would be long, expensive, and bloody. Much less remembered as the second major battle of the United States Civil War. The Battle of Wilson's Creek was notable for several reasons, but like the Battle of Bull Run fought just 20 days before, it would illustrate to both sides that the war would be far more costly than anyone had imagined. The August 10th, 1861 Battle of Wilson's Creek deserves to be remembered. It receives surprisingly scant attention in the general study of the Civil War. It shouldn't. Missouri was more than just a divided border state. Missouri had been admitted as a slave state under the Missouri Compromise in 1821, a decision partly related to the early French colonial history in the area, but also largely to migration following the Louisiana Purchase in 1803. The state had become in many ways the epicenter of the debate between abolition and slavery, with the murder of abolitionist publisher Elijah Lovejoy in 1837 and the central role the state played in the landmark court case Dred Scott v. Sanford, which, among other important rulings, struck down the Missouri Compromise as unconstitutional. By the outbreak of the Civil War, the demographics of Missouri had changed substantially. Slavery was still an important part of the state's economy, and slaves represented nearly 10% of the state's population, but slavery was mostly restricted to the more southern and rural parts of the state. There was a notable abolitionist sentiment that was growing, mostly among the newly arrived Irish and German immigrants. But the largest sentiment was one common to border states: to stay out of the war. On January 21, 1861, the legislature passed an act calling for a state convention to consider relations between the government of the United States and the government and people of the state of Missouri, and to adopt such measures for vindicating the sovereignty of the state and the protection of its institutions as shall appear to them to be demanded. The act stated that delegates to the convention would be elected by popular vote on February 18, 1861, and were to convene in Jefferson City on February 28, 1861. The purpose of the convention was simply to consider whether to secede from the Union. But the majority elected supported the Union, and secession was rejected by an overwhelming vote. Missouri was the only state during the U.S. Civil War to call upon a convention to consider secession without actually following through with secession. Rather, the convention preferred a different stance: remain in the Union, retain slavery in the state, reject violence from both sides, and refuse to provide arms, soldiers, or material support to either. But both the Union and the Confederacy understood that the Mississippi River would be important strategically, making the large city of St. Louis on the Mississippi River a critical military objective. And the people of the state were deeply divided. Like other border states during the war, Missouri would find out that staying out of the war was impossible. Central to the state's position at the time was Governor Claiborne Fox Jackson. Jackson had run in the fall of 1860 as a Douglas Democrat. Stephen Arnold Douglas had run in the 1860 presidential election as a Democrat who supported popular sovereignty, the idea that each state should be allowed to decide for themselves whether to permit slavery within their borders. Douglas's position was, essentially, to prevent secession by the South by guaranteeing that the federal government would not involve itself in the issue of slavery. His message failed nationally. Of the four presidential candidates in 1860 to win electoral votes, he earned the least. But his message resonated in Missouri, the only state he won in 1860. To many, the election of Abraham Lincoln essentially guaranteed secession and civil war. But Jackson, elected on a ticket seen as one trying to prevent war, was sympathetic to the cause of the Confederacy and hoped to goad the state into secession. When the Missouri Convention refused secession, he began communications with the president of the Confederacy with a plan to seize St. Louis and, most importantly, the federal armory there and hand the state to the Confederacy. Jackson started raising units of the state militia, a right guaranteed under the Second Amendment of the United States Constitution. Ostensibly, the purpose of the militia was to protect Missouri's neutrality and protect the state from incursions by both federal forces and Confederate forces. But in reality, Jackson had appointed Confederate sympathizers to command in the militia and intended to use the militia to seize the city of St. Louis. Jackson had units of the state militia form around St. Louis to train. Secretly, he negotiated with the Confederacy to provide the militia with heavy artillery needed to breach the thick walls of the federal arsenal. But the plan was derailed by a commander of Union forces in St. Louis, Captain Nathaniel Lyon. By some accounts, Lyon, suspecting the militia's purpose, spied on them dressed as a farm woman. Having discovered the artillery, he led a force of pro-Union militia and U.S. regulars and captured the camp, surrounding them and forcing them to surrender. Lyon marched the captured and disarmed men through the city to the arsenal, where he planned to parole them and order them to disperse. But a crowd of pro-Confederate citizens became rowdy and eventually started throwing objects at the Union militia. Eventually, the conflict escalated. By some accounts, a drunk man fired into the Union troops, but other accounts say that the militia fired without provocation. But in the end, 28 civilians were killed and another 75 wounded in the Camp Jackson affair. While Lyon's action had saved the arsenal and possibly the state from Confederate capture, it also raised the state's ire. In May, the legislature passed the Military Bill. The bill reorganized the state militia into the Missouri State Guard and gave Governor Jackson wide power as commander of the Guard. The Guard was placed under the field command of former Missouri Governor Sterling Price and was supposed to defend Missouri territory from incursion by forces of the Union or Confederacy, especially an anticipated invasion by federal forces. The law also forbade the creation of other militias within the state to prevent the recruiting of pro-Union militia like those that had been involved in the Camp Jackson affair. Fearing that Missouri would side to the Confederacy, Brigadier General William Harney, commander of the U.S. Army Department of the West, negotiated an agreement that said, essentially, that the U.S. Army would stay in St. Louis and the Missouri State Guard would control the rest of the state. But the so-called Price-Harney truce could not last. Jackson, who theoretically swore allegiance to the Union and was governor of a state that had rejected secession, openly allowed recruiting for the Confederate Army and did not stop abuses against Union supporters. Harney was called back to Washington, and Lyon was promoted to Brigadier General and given command of the Department of the West. Minor battles were fought between the Missouri State Guard and federal troops in June and July. While little more than skirmishes, the battles of Boonville and Carthage were unique. These were not fought between the Union and the Confederacy, but between the Union and the Missouri State Guard, officially under the authority of a state that had specifically rejected secession. Jackson himself commanded the Missouri State Guard at Carthage. A sitting governor had not commanded troops in battle in the United States since the War of 1812. These small engagements represented a unique war within a war. This was not a fight between the Union and the Confederacy, but a fight between federal troops and Missouri State Guard tasked with protecting Missouri's neutrality. But in reality, Jackson and Price weren't neutral at all. Not only were they Confederate sympathizers, they were negotiating with the Confederacy to facilitate an invasion of Missouri. But the legislature had finally had enough. Meeting again in July, they once again voted against secession, but also declared the governor's office vacant, in essence exiling Jackson. Hamilton Gamble, who had been Chief Justice of the Missouri Supreme Court during the Dred Scott case, was appointed governor. By the end of July, Jackson had convinced the Confederate Army to invade Missouri, and Missouri State Guard camped near the southwestern Missouri town of Springfield. The mixed Missouri, Arkansas, and Confederate force numbered some 12,000. Nearby, Lyon was camped with some 5,400 Federals. Realizing that he was outnumbered more than 2-1, Lyon planned to retreat to the city of Rolla, some 100 miles away, to await reinforcements. The Confederate force, now in the command of Confederate Brigadier General Benjamin McCulloch, planned an attack for November 10th, but the rain on the night of the 9th compelled them to call off the attack. But Lyon surprised them in the morning with an attack intended to delay any pursuit of his retreat to Rolla. The attack came on a Confederate camp along a small stream called Wilson's Creek. It was the first major battle of the U.S. Civil War west of the Mississippi. The federal plan was a surprise attack. Lyon would attack the Confederate camp at dawn, but he had detached some 1,200 men under Colonel Franz Sigel to do a flanking maneuver. It was a risky plan, as it meant splitting a federal force already outnumbered by the enemy. The two forces would be separated with no clear line of communication. In theory, the federal forces, although outnumbered, were better trained and equipped than the Confederate force. At first, the federal plan succeeded. In the confusion of their canceled attack the previous night, the Confederates had neglected to put out pickets and were caught by surprise. Lyon quickly overran the camp, taking the high ground of what would be called Bloody Hill. But a battery of artillery from the Arkansas militia managed to check the federal advance, allowing Price to organize the Missouri State Guard and prevent a rout. Price attempted to retake the hill in a series of frontal attacks, each repulsed, with heavy losses. Sigel's attack also had initial success, surprising and routing the Confederate cavalry in their camp. but his force was taken by surprise. The Union force included an Iowa infantry regiment that wore gray uniforms. When Sigel saw a force approaching, he assumed it was the 1st Iowa, but the men were in fact Confederates of the 3rd Louisiana. Sigel's troops held fire until the force was almost upon them, and Sigel's flank collapsed. Sigel's force was forced to withdraw in disarray. The main Union force on Bloody Hill was now on its own. Lyon, who had been wounded twice in the heavy fighting, tried to lead a counterattack, but was shot through the heart. He was the 1st Union general officer to be killed in combat in the Civil War. While they still held a defensible position, Major Samuel D. Sturgis, now in command, realized that his troops were running short of ammunition and decided to withdraw. After a 6.5-hour battle, the Confederates held the field. The Battle of Wilson's Creek was notable for a couple of reasons. It was only the 2nd major battle of the war and the 1st to be fought west of the Mississippi River. Like Bull Run, the defeat shocked the Union, and like Bull Run, the defeat illustrated to both sides that the war would not be easily won. Despite holding the field, the Confederate Army had taken nearly as many casualties as the Union Army had, and short on supply, especially ammunition, and not having faith in the training of the Missouri State Guard, the Confederates were unable to follow up the Union retreat to Rolla. The victory essentially ceded southwest Missouri to the Confederacy, and it facilitated a victory as far north as Lexington, Missouri, but further defeats in October compelled both the Confederate Army and Sterling Price's Missouri State Guard to abandon the state, and a defeat at the Arkansas Battle of Pea Ridge the following March essentially dashed any Confederate hopes of retaking Missouri. Jackson convinced a small group of pro-Confederate delegates to pass an ordinance of secession in October, but the group was never recognized by the majority of the state. The secession government applied for, and on November 28, 1861, was granted admission to the Confederacy as the purported 12th state of the Southern Federal Republic. The government in exile sent legislators to the Congress of the Confederate States, and Missouri was represented by the 12th star on the Confederate flag. Jackson himself died of pneumonia in December 1862. But Missouri remained contested throughout the war, and not just by armies, but in the particularly bloody and vicious attacks by and reprisals against the irregular forces called Missouri Bushwhackers. Counting small actions, there were more than 1,200 separate engagements inside the borders of the state of Missouri during the Civil War. I hope you enjoyed this episode of The History Guy, short snippets of forgotten history between 10 and 15 minutes long. Be sure to follow The History Guy on Facebook, Instagram, Twitter, and check out our merchandise on teespring.com. And if you'd like more episodes on forgotten history, all you need to do is subscribe.
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6: It's time for a look at your markets here on KFRM. In the grain markets for corn, September's up 6.25 at 447. December's up 6.25 at 470.25. And March is up 6 at 485.75. For the Kansas City wheat, September's up 6.75 at 714.25. December's up 6.5 at 730.25. And March is up 6.5 at 742.5. In the Chicago wheat, September's up 9 at 648.25, December's up 9.25 at 666.75, and March is up 8 at 682.25. For the soybeans, August is up 2.25 at 1174.25, September's up 3 at 1173.75, and November's up 3.25 now at 1190.75. In the soybean meal, August is down 20 cents at 312, September steady at 314.90, and October is steady at 316.60. For the soybean oil, August is up 101 at 68.13. September is up 98 at 68.24. And October is up 86 at 67.90. In the cotton futures, October is down 27 at 80.23. December is down 36 at 81.43. And March is down 36 at 83 even. In the livestock futures for live cattle, August is up 92 at 232.67, October is up 120 at 228.47, and December is up $1.07 at 228.07. For the feeder cattle, August is up 215 at 350.17, September is up 227 at 346.05, and October is up 260 at 337.95. In the lean hogs, August is down 80 at 98.05, October is down 65 at 84.20, and December is down 5 at 75.62. In the oil futures, West Texas crude is down 5.06 at 79.61, gasoline is down 11 cents at $3 even, and heating oil is down 19 cents at $3.91. And that's been a look at your markets here on KFRM. Coming up next, we got livestock lines, and shortly we'll have morning market analysis with Pinion.
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6: This is Steve Knopfinger with Livestock Lines, and today I'm talking with Dr. Dale Blassey. He is a professor and beef extension specialist in beef cattle nutrition and management at Kansas State University. Today, he's going to talk about new technologies that are being used in livestock and beef cattle. Dale, what new technologies are currently being used with beef cattle and or the livestock industries?
8: Well, Steve, over the last 10, 15 years, we've seen progressions of from very simple RFID tags that carry an identifier, a 15-digit number. We've seen the development of what we refer to as smart tags that are capable of recording many aspects of animal behavior and movement, and to get taken together with the information collected from such tags, algorithms, or better said, complex formulas are developed to assist in the prediction and determination of impending illness or potential problems that could arise in terms of assisting managers with their livestock.
6: Are there any new technologies coming up here in the short term that might also be practical for use in the future with beef cattle?
8: Well, you bring up the key word, practical, because we always need to factor into the value equation the cost, the investment, and as a consequence of that as well, the accuracy, because we really can't get far away from the intuition of our producers. Many of these technologies are passive in nature. In other words, they may be a reminder that something could be happening, but at the end of the day, we still need the eyes and ears of our livestock managers to really address any potential issues that can potentially be there.
6: I know they have these collars now for fencing. Do you know if those are working in all situations?
8: Well, they're certainly being used, and, you know, we actually have local producers in the area have subscribed to this, and they feel like they're gaining benefit from it in terms of improved or increased grazing capacity. And with our Kansas Flint Hills costing anywhere from $4,000 to, say, $5,000 an acre to be able to achieve and see a return on improved utilization of grazed forage. I mean, that's really the crux of this whole technology debate is, given the investment on the front end, what is the benefit to the operation on the other side?
6: Have you guys had any experience with some of these new technologies at the K-State Beef Unit?
8: Yes, Steve. Actually, over the better part of 7 or 8 years, we've utilized a few versions of the smart tags and, you know, gathering data points, for example, rumination as well as cattle behavioral movement using the inherent accelerometers that measuring the movement of the animals, whether they're lying down or standing up. In fact, we're in the process of kicking off two trials one here in a couple weeks and another in October, using two different versions of smart tags to gain us better insight into the particular treatments that we're looking at for each respective study.
6: And for our livestock producers, where might this information be available later on?
8: We summarize everything in our Ag Experiment Station reports, which are housed in our Cattlemen's Day publications. So, as you well know, every year in March, first Friday in March, we have our Cattlemen's Day, and we have our basically our report of progress of the latest research being conducted within our department. And we utilize this technology. Our grad students, our undergrad students, are able to look at this technology, and we're able to, if you will, peel away some of the aspects that, you know, 10, 15 years ago we were unable to see. So it allows us to ask more detailed questions in terms of how we can be better managers, how we can discern out the differences in the various treatments that we are comparing against. It's just a natural progression in our society with the use of this technology, as we see, like with our wearable Garmin watches that collect heart rate and how well we sleep at night. We're seeing that permeate into our livestock industries as well.
6: Thank you, Dale, for sharing that with us today. This is Steve Knopfinger with Livestock Lines. Have a good one.
9: Hi, Brian McPhail with Lewis Cattle Oilers here. Those cows are really scratching on the fences and the gates and the corner posts. Probably a little lice and mite pressure going on there. And if you get one of our Lewis cattle oilers out there, pretty soon they'll be hitting that pretty hard. And then they'll be treated when those flies show up so you can get ahead of the curve. Give me a call at 620-408-6387.
6: It's time for a look at your markets here with Aaron Summer Opinion. Aaron, how are the markets doing today?
10: Good morning. Grains were lower in the overnights, but recovered a bit as we got into the day trade. President Trump announced that talks with Iran would resume later today, claiming that he called off a massive attack on the country due to the pleading of their Middle Eastern neighbors. Iran, of course, denied asking for any such meetings. Instead, talking with Oman to attempt to establish a safe route through the Strait of Hormuz. Of course, President Trump has announced strike call-offs and upcoming meetings on multiple occasions dating back to March 21st to plan attacks on March 23rd production conversations. Some vessel movement has been reported through the strait near the Omani coast. 8 vessels are in transit at this point, while a whopping 455 are still waiting. Grain markets took a hit overnight with West Texas crude down about $5 per barrel, but most have mostly tried to regain some ground since China's purchase of around 1 million tons of soybeans on Friday. It didn't provide a whole lot of support initially. Wheat saw some support due to intensifying the fighting in Russia-Ukraine front, in contrast to the Middle East, where negotiations are supposedly going to be taking place. The Corn Belt has seen some hot and dry forecasts all winter, but received some needed rains over the weekend. And these weather maps look like they're going to continue here for this week. Corn was lower in the overnight, but recovered by mid-morning. Rains fell this weekend over the Midwest, including Iowa, northern Illinois, southern Minnesota, and Indiana. There are more chances for rain in the forecast with Iowa, which will help keep some pressure on the markets. The Western Corn Belt is expected to remain dry and should be the main focus of the heat and could see some increased crop stress. Russia attacked 4 ships in Ukraine port last night, but around middle of last week, the market seems like it's grew dismissive of the bullish news from the Black Sea. At this point, pollination risks in the U.S. crop are coming to a close in many of the corn-growing areas, and the crop will start looking to move into maturity over the next 45 or so days. StoneX Brazil raised their 2025 Safrinha corn production estimates this morning to 107.5 or from 107.5 to 110.7 million metric tons, thanks to a sharp increase in the yield. Total production for 26-27 came in at 143 million metric tons, up from 139 million metric tons last season. Last report, first crop corn output for next season was pegged at 28.7 million metric tons, up from 28.6 million metric tons last season. Beans were down in the overnight and this morning, but worked into some positive territory around mid-morning. The news that China and Unknown purchased another 624,000 tons of beans on Friday did little to boost beans here this morning, as the market is paying more attention to the favorable forecasts in the major bean-growing areas. Again, Iowa, Illinois, Minnesota, and Indiana are expected to get another round of rains this week that will boost their beans well into the month and get them closer to wrapping up another good crop. All the while, western growing areas are struggling for moisture and could see yields slipping with every hot and dry day that we have. That being said, overall weather is looking good where it matters, and the forecast is bearish for the time being. 624,000 ton sale to China brings total flash sales since the last weekly export sales report to 1.266 million tons. Let's see here, the fastest pace in 4 years, although they have had around half of the record numbers are comparable to date 2014. Total sales to China and Unknown to date would be around 6.88 million tons or 253 million bushels. Decent early pace to hit the commitment export or their commitment to import 919 million bushels of U.S. soybeans for 26-27 marketing year. USDA is expected to release crush numbers this afternoon and expected to come in at 217.9 million bushels. That would be compared to 196.9 last year for June, and stocks at 2.113 billion pounds, up 11.5% from last year. Beans had a rough week last week with the improved forecast, so we'll see if that trend carries on or if we can find a piece of news to help get beans push higher. We took a pretty big hit on Friday after Ukraine said that they were working on plans for alternative export routes to get grain moving again after the recent attacks slowed their export flows. Russia's grain union warned of a complete export halt if attacks continued, which would create food shortages in countries that rely on the Black Sea grains for food. This should have sparked some upward movement in the wheat, but the market seems to have once again gotten tired of reacting to the constant developments in a war that is nearing half a decade long. Europe continues to have crop issues, with their largest French grain handlers reporting that wheat yields are down 4.5% year over year. And Poland updating their 26 winter wheat production estimates to 11% below last year because of the poor weather. Cattle were able to finally have a good week and close higher on Friday, with higher moves for most of the week. The biggest question is if cattle can hold on and piece together another week of wins and find some support, or if this was just a corrective bounce after falling off as hard as they have been. Slaughter rates were well below the prior week last week. Cash trade on Friday in the south was 233, and in the north at 232 to 235, $1 to $4 higher than the previous week. Estimated dress cattle weight for the week ending August 1st was 887 pounds, unchanged from the previous week, and up the five-year average for the week was 832 pounds. Estimated beef production last week was 453.3 million pounds. It's down from 464.7 a year ago. USDA cattle slaughter came in at 98,000 head on Friday and 7,000 head on Saturday. This brings the total to 512,000 head, down from 528,000 head the previous week. USDA box beef cutout was up 103 at mid-session and closed 88 cents higher at 361.38. Looking over at the current market, September corn is up 6.5 at 447.5. The December up 6 at 470. The March up 6 at 485.75. September soybeans up 1.75 at 1172.5. The November up 2.25 at 1189.75. And January up 3 at 1204.25. September KC wheat is up 7.25 at 714.75. The December up 7.25 at 731. And the March up 7.25 at 743.25. September Chicago up 9.75 at 649. These December up 9.75 at 667.25. And March up 9 at 683.25. Over in the livestock, October live cattle are up 32.5 at 227.57.5. The December up 40 at 227.35. And the February up 72.5 at 227.60. September feeders up 157.5 at 345.35. The October up 177.5 at 337.12.5. The November up 167.5 at 330.80. And the January up 142.5 at 323.35. Those are your markets.
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12: Breaking news this hour from Town Hall. I'm Rich Thomason. Two Republican senators who had threatened to block Acting Attorney General Todd Blanche's bid to leave the Department of Justice now say they will vote to advance his nomination. The change of heart comes after Blanche formally rescinded President Trump's $1.8 billion anti-weaponization fund to compensate people who say they were unfairly prosecuted by the Justice Department. President Trump is holding off on launching a major attack on Iran. Mr. Trump says the Gulf allies asked for the pause, as did Tehran itself. The president also says an agreement with Iran is close at hand.
13: There's a deal on Hormuz, and then there will be a deal on the nuclear, or you might call it the denuclearization of Iran. I call it the denuclearization of Iran.
12: But Iran remains defiant, at least in its public statements. Tehran says the Strait of Hormuz will never return to what it was before the war. The president says the assault that he had planned would have devastated the Islamic Republic.
13: We had an attack that would be the biggest attack since World War II, and it would have been disastrous for them, and they didn't want us to do it. And frankly, Saudi Arabia didn't want it either. They thought that a deal is imminent.
14: Is there a deadline, sir?
13: The deal is imminent, having to do with the Hormuz Strait. And also, ultimately, the denuclearization of Iran.
12: Driven by high winds, wildfires have destroyed hundreds of homes, forcing thousands to run for their lives in and around Spokane, Washington. Firefighters in Greece mourning the loss of two of their own, even as they continue battling massive wildfires moving toward Athens. Two crew members died over the weekend in the mid-air collision of two firefighting helicopters. The Dow's up close to 600 points. More on these stories, townhall.com.
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1: It's Trish Swoboda with KFRM, and it's time to take a look at your Oklahoma news today in your Oklahoma Journal entry. Oklahoma City is asking residents to help remove discriminatory language from historic land records through a volunteer effort led by the city's Human Rights Commission. Volunteers will review thousands of property plats to identify racially restrictive covenants, outdated clauses that once prohibited certain minority groups, including Black, Asian, and Jewish residents, from owning or occupying property in specific neighborhoods. The project is part of the city's plat amendment project, which began last year to identify and remove the discriminatory language from official records. City officials estimate that between 9% and 12% of Oklahoma City's more than 6,000 plats contain the restrictive language, much of it dating to the 1920s and 1930s. Although the provisions have been unenforceable since a 1948 U.S. Supreme Court ruling and the 1968 Fair Housing Act, officials say they remain troubling for homeowners who encounter them during property transactions. The city has already approved amendments to 13 plats and plans to continue updating records as volunteers identify additional discriminatory clauses. No experience is required to participate, and volunteers will receive training before reviewing the documents. A 27-year-old Oklahoma City man has been sentenced to 10 years in federal prison after being convicted on firearms possession and witness tampering charges tied to a 2024 road rage incident. Federal prosecutors said Isel Antonio Ortiz confronted another driver outside an Oklahoma City business, smashed the driver's side window, and displayed a long-barreled rifle before fleeing the scene after noticing security cameras. Investigators later identified Ortiz through the surveillance footage and arrested him at his home. While in custody, prosecutors said Ortiz repeatedly contacted a witness, urging them to falsely tell investigators the firearm belonged to someone else. A federal jury convicted him in February. A federal judge sentenced Ortiz this week to 10 years in prison, followed by 3 years of supervised release. The judge cited Ortiz's extensive criminal history in determining the sentence. That history includes arrests related to the 2020 Oklahoma City riots following the murder of George Floyd. Ortiz was initially charged with terrorism after investigators accused him of breaking windows and setting fire to a business. The charges sparked criticism from civil rights groups and the Oklahoma Democratic Party before prosecutors later reduced them to rioting and arson.
17: Excessive.
18: It seems that D.A. Prater has a rating scale of whose lives are worth protecting and whose lives are insignificant.
1: Federal prosecutors also noted Ortiz's previous convictions related to a 2019 drive-by shooting weapons case and a 2018 conviction for attempted to elude police. Oklahoma is among 17 states included in a federal emergency order issued by the U.S. Department of Energy to help prevent power outages as extreme heat drives up electricity demand. The order authorizes the Southwest Power Pool, or SPP, to use backup and idle power generation if needed to maintain reliable electric service. The emergency action is intended to be used only as a last resort before rotating power outages would be considered.
17: Officials said the order was issued after SPP warned that high temperatures, increased electricity demand, lower than expected wind generation, and potential power plant outages could threaten grid reliability during peak usage periods. According to the DOE, an estimated 35 gigawatts of backup electricity generation remains available across the country. As students prepare to return to classrooms, several new Oklahoma laws are taking effect for the 2026-2027 school year, bringing changes to reading instruction, classroom technology, testing, and student wellness. Among the changes, schools will implement new literacy requirements aimed at improving reading skills, update statewide testing timelines, and adopt policies addressing the use of artificial intelligence in classrooms. Students will also benefit from expanded recess requirements in some grades and other changes designed to support learning and student well-being. Another new law, known as Raines Law, requires schools to provide age-appropriate instruction on fentanyl abuse prevention and overdose awareness beginning this school year. The Oklahoma State Department of Education has developed curriculum resources to help districts meet the requirement. State education officials encourage parents to review their local school district's policies before classes begin, as some districts may have additional guidelines related to the new state laws. An Oklahoma lawmaker says House leadership blocked an effort to examine a proposed aluminum smelter project in Inola, calling the decision an act of censorship. State Representative Tom Gann said House Speaker Kyle Hilbert denied his request for an interim legislative study that would have examined the controversial aluminum smelter backed by the Trump administration. Gann also said he was prevented from using House resources to distribute a news release explaining why the study would not move forward. He said interim studies are designed to educate lawmakers and the public before legislation is considered. He wanted the hearing to explore the smelter's ownership, environmental impacts, and resource demands, saying residents in his district have unanswered questions about the project. Hilbert's office declined to comment on the decision. He previously voiced support for the proposed smelter, which has drawn both praise for its economic potential and criticism from residents concerned about its environmental impact and foreign ownership. And that's a look at your Oklahoma News Today in your Oklahoma Journal entry. For more news from the KFRM listening area, visit KFRM.com. For your KFRM news, the voice of the plains, I'm Trish Swoboda.
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21: Now time for a look at the weather for this Monday, August 3rd. In Nebraska tonight, increasing clouds with lows in the mid-60s. On Tuesday, cloudy with lows in the mid-70s and showers and storms possible. In Oklahoma tonight, clear to partly cloudy with lows in the mid-70s. On Tuesday, sunny to partly cloudy with a slight chance for a storm in the panhandle, highs in the mid-90s to around 100. In Kansas tonight, clear skies with lows in the mid-60s to around 70. And on Tuesday, mix of clouds and sun with a chance for showers and storms in the north and west, highs in the mid-90s to around 100 across the state. And that's been a look at the weather on KFRM.
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0: 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I'm Mark Dorenkamp with Managing for Profit on Brownfield, a content partnership with Brevant Seeds. As the calendar turns to August, Brevant retail sales agronomist John Long says farmers have faced numerous challenges so far this growing season. He tells Brownfield after adequate moisture during and right after planting, some crops are beginning to suffer from dry conditions. 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
0: Brevant Seeds retail sales agronomist John Long says each year farmers face numerous challenges.
5: We had pretty good conditions going in, had plentiful rainfall most places early in the season. But as we've gotten here in the latter parts of July, we've been facing some droughtiness and quite a bit of heat the last several days. So growers are really going to rely on things like Aquamax hybrids from Brevant and hybrids that are really stellar under droughty conditions.
0: As summer comes to an end over the next few weeks, what can farmers do to minimize crop stress going into harvest?
5: Well, one of the big things they've done over the last few weeks here is the application of foliar fungicides. You know, fungicides do a great job of preventing disease from happening in the canopy. You know, by doing that, that allows that plant to continue to photosynthesize. But fungicides will also help with the transpiration of the corn plant and actually help keep that canopy cool and keep the corn working at maximum efficiency while they do that.
0: Looking ahead, what strategies can farmers implement after harvest to reduce stress in 2027?
5: You know, I would tell you that Brevant has a lot of solutions, whether it's our PowerCore Enlist hybrids or our Vorseed hybrids, both with tremendous insect protection packages, you know, to take insects out of the equation as far as causing stress. And also a lot of the new releases we have pretty phenomenal plant health to go with that. So some of the things that, you know, growers, we can't always say when it's going to rain or not going to rain. But if you look all the way back to spring planting and our PSD or stress emergence scores, thick hybrids are going to emerge well, stay healthy throughout the season, and handle drought with products like Aquamax.
0: If farmers have additional questions about late season crop stress, what would you recommend they do?
5: You know, I would tell you to continue walking fields. Nothing better on the farm than your eyes on the corn and walking with your local retail agronomist or your Brevant representative. And, you know, start to do some evaluations. How has stress affected this field? Is it something you're going to need to harvest a little bit earlier? You know, also a great time of the year to start looking at root structures, digging roots to see, you know, just how things look this year. Also, maybe do some tissue testing, see what your fertility looks like, and then make a plan for fall with your local Brevant retailer to make sure that you get a plan and works for 2027 to improve those things.
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24: 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But this August 4th, we've also got a constitutional amendment on the ballot. And that amendment is totally misleading.
25: See, the people pushing the amendment say it's about voting for judges. 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
24: So while you're beating the summer heat, do the right thing for Kansas. 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Vote no on August 4th.
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2: 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Cyclospora cases are being reported in nearly all 50 states, according to the Centers for Disease Control. Cyclospora is a parasite that causes severe but treatable gastric issues in humans. Craig Hedberg is with the University of Minnesota.
7: Many of our foodborne illnesses are preventable from many perspectives, but our food system is big and
2: 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Cyclospora cases are being reported in nearly all 50 states, according to the Centers for Disease Control. Cyclospora is a parasite that causes severe but treatable gastric issues in humans. Craig Hedberg is with the University of Minnesota.
7: Many of our foodborne illnesses

0: those really is not going to be practical or really feasible.
1: Hedberg says proper food handling is one way to minimize your risk from cyclospora. At the University of Delaware, Kalmia Neal reassures consumers that cases like this are rare.
2: We have a plethora of food that's being produced all the time in the United States, and the majority of it is not associated ever with any instance of illness. I think we have dedicated food safety professionals at all levels, and this outbreak is a bit unusual. But we are learning from it, and we will make improvements as needed. But I really hope that there remains the trust in the food supply, because there are people who are involved that are trying to do their very best.
1: That's Farm to Fork. I'm Daryl Anderson.
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5: Thank you, Bill. It is Monday, August 3rd, 2026. Here's what's happening today in America. Strikes held back. More water cyber attacks. Dems see a vulnerable seat. And Louisiana joins Alabama and Florida in this. It's all coming up. Then Bill's going to be here with your message of the day. But first, the president said he was going to attack Iran again, but once again backed off these new strikes, saying on late Saturday night, he was asked by several Middle Eastern countries to hold off as they had reached, quote, the parameters of a deal. The president said this would include the immediate, complete, and total reopening of the Hormuz Strait and an end to Iran's nuclear threat. Based on this request, I have agreed for the future benefit of the world and likewise the survival of a successful and prosperous Iran to cancel the attack, subject to being able to rapidly make a deal. The president has been at Camp David in recent days, during which he vowed he would hit Iran until, quote, they can't take it anymore. There are now seven states, reportedly, that have had cyber attacks against our water systems. There's no indication that any water has been altered or made unsafe to drink at all, but officials are on high alert, monitoring their systems to see if any adjustments are made to adjust water quality or change chemical treatment levels or water pressure. Minnesota was the first to report this publicly. There were 30 community water systems that were affected by cyber attacks. Michigan has joined them publicly as well. One would think this could have its origins from Iran. The president said, I don't think there was an Iranian cyber attack. The senator from Ohio, Bernie Moreno, has called for his former son-in-law to resign from Congress over allegations of domestic abuse against Bernie Moreno's daughter. Miller, who's running for re-election, has denied the allegation and sued his ex-wife for defamation. Moreno said, the senator said, if there are any basic standards of character required to hold elected office, Max Miller fails them. He should not serve in the House of Representatives. He said he hoped to keep this matter private, but Max Miller's increasingly erratic and dangerous behavior has made that impossible. According to police records, Moreno's daughter told police that he threw her up against a wall and held a gun to her head and also threw hot water on her. He currently holds a safe Republican seat. Miller won it in the last election, 51-36. And then Dennis Kucinich, remember him? Dennis Kucinich got 12% of the vote as an independent. Louisiana's attorney general announced that Louisiana will launch an investigation into Fauci and whether he committed any other offenses that can be pursued. She said that Fauci lied and added that both Louisiana and Missouri deposed Fauci. Louisiana will be joining Alabama and Florida in investigating Fauci. I'm Mike Slater for the podcast Politics by Faith. Bill O'Reilly has your message of the day. Next.
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4: This is Dakota Livesay chronicling another true story taken from the 1800s, a time known to all as the Old West. No other woman cut as broad a swath in the Old West as did Martha Jane Canary. Some even say she was the female equivalent to Wild Bill Hickok. You don't know who I'm talking about? Then it may surprise you.

0: Martha Jane Canary was born in Missouri about 1848. I say about because, in the spirit of womanhood, during her life, Martha Jane's birth year moved from 1844 to 1852 as she got older. But we don't know her as Martha Jane. Now, as the legend goes, and much of what we know about her falls in that category, her nickname came from the fact she was always helping people in trouble. Someone said, "You know, you're always there when there's a Calamity Jane." And with that, the legend of Calamity Jane was born. As a young woman, Calamity Jane was a nurse, dishwasher, mule skinner, bullwhacker, cook, and prostitute. She dressed in men's clothing, drank hard liquor, smoked cigars, and chewed tobacco. For a short stint, she was a mule skinner during General Crook's march to Montana. That is, until she went bathing in the river with the troopers and her gender was discovered. Although Calamity Jane was married to other men, one man held her heart: Wild Bill Hickok. Calamity even maintained that she and Wild Bill were married and they had a child. Although she and Wild Bill were friends, it's hard to prove that there was any romance between them. Calamity Jane became old beyond her years. An alcoholic, she had short stints in midway shows until the management couldn't put up with her being drunk and fired her. Then on August 1, 1903, Calamity Jane died of pneumonia. Her last words were supposedly, "Bury me next to Bill." And she was. You've just heard another story from Old West Radio. I'm Dakota Livesay.
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4: 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I'm Curtis Howard with today's Point of Law. Richard and Eve Corey bought their expensive home in Evergreen Acres because they'd fallen in love with the scenic beauty, trees, and quiet good taste. Their only real problem was the Vernons, who moved in across the street and whom they felt just didn't fit in. They were loud, pushy, and overbearing, and they had no respect for the neighborhood. In fact, the Vernons were planning to put up a high wire fence around their house. "We can't let them do that," said Eve. "It'll look awful, facing our driveway like jail fencing, especially when everyone else has hedges or split rail fences that blend in. Besides, don't our deeds clearly state that we can't have any fences over 30 inches high?" So Richard and Eve decided to sue the Vernons to keep the fence from going up. In court, their attorney stated, The fences in Evergreen Acres, Your Honor, are restricted to trellises and hedges. The Vernons are not acting in good faith. They know about the restriction in the deed. The Vernons' attorney said that other homes in the subdivision, in fact, had fences made of the specified split rail or pickets, but that many of them had already violated the height restrictions. Therefore, the codes had already been broken, and as a result, could no longer be enforced. What did the court decide about the unfriendly fence? Do you have a right to put up a fence that breaks community building codes because other owners have already broken them? An Ohio court said no. The test, said the court, was whether the violations affect the character of the neighborhood. In this case, it has not. While some of the other fences in the neighborhood violated the height restriction, they still harmonized with the general architecture and landscaping scheme. The Vernon's harsh steel fence would not have blended in. Therefore, they were not allowed to build their fence. It's a point of law.
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6: 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But this August 4th, we've also got a constitutional amendment on the ballot. And that amendment is totally misleading.
7: See, the people pushing the amendment say it's about voting for judges. 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
6: So while you're beating the summer heat, do the right thing for Kansas. 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Vote no on August 4th.
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9: 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September corn up 6 3/4 at 447.5. December up 6.5 at 470.25. And March up 6 at 485.75. September Kansas City wheat up 8.5 at 716. December up 9 at 732.75. And March up 8.25 at 744.25. September Chicago wheat up 10 3/4 at 649.5. December up 10 3/4 at 669. And March up 10 3/4 at 685. August soybeans up 3/4 at 1172.75. September up 2.5 at 1173.25. And November up 3 at 1190.75. August soybean meal up 140 at 313.60. September up 130 at 316.20. And October up 1 at 317.60. August soybean oil up 53 at 67.65, September up 52 at 67.78, and October up 46 at 67.50. In the livestock futures, August live cattle up 42 at 232.15, October up 47 at 227.72, and December up 25 at 227.20. August feeder cattle up 25 at 348.02, September down 7 at 343.70, and October up 22 at 335.75. August lean hogs down 120 at 97.65. October down 137 at 83.47. And December down 67 at 75 even. In the oil futures, West Texas crude down 486 at 79.71. Gasoline down 12 cents at 2.98. And heating oil down 19 cents at 3.89. And that's been the market update on KFRM.
10: I'm Chad Wolf with your Northwest Kansas update on 550 KFRM. Hope you had a great weekend. Good to be back with you here today. Hot, dry weekend around Northwest Kansas. Did see those winds pick up. We've pushed that humidity out of the area that we've had here over the past several weeks. Dry conditions, windy conditions, a little better for livestock in Northwest Kansas, just a little more comfortable. However, crop stress really taking a toll on area crops. We'll talk about that more, especially upcoming tomorrow as we get into our crop watch for Northwest Kansas. Continued hot, a little cooler later on this week. Some chances of rain. More on that here in just a second. Wanted to focus on today. Today's temperatures over 100 degrees, 102, an expected high around in Northwest Kansas. So very hot, dangerous heat in the forecast for Northwest Kansas here today. I say 102. I've seen some forecast up to 105. So again, be careful out there. Slight chance of shower and thunderstorm activity in parts of Northwest Kansas tonight. Not expecting a lot, but again, could see some small hail, maybe some strong wind gusts with some very isolated storms. Better storm chances, cooler weather as we get into tomorrow. Tomorrow's high 84 degrees, 50% chance of rain in parts of Northwest Kansas. We'll see what happens there. Of course, more details on that coming back tomorrow. In general, a couple cool days ahead of us. Again, 84 tomorrow, 80 on Wednesday, 88 on Thursday. Yes, warming back up once again by the time we get to Friday, mid-90s, maybe even triple digits by the end of this week. Other Northwest Kansas news, Northwest Kansas Fair starting to wind down this week. We had a big week last week, another big final week ahead of us. Here this week, area fairs going on this week include the big one, the Northwest Kansas District Free Fair over in Goodland. Also, don't forget about the Decatur County Fair in Oberlin, also the Cheyenne County Fair up in St. Francis. Again, final week for fairs in Northwest Kansas. It's August. It also means the end of summer is coming up, or at least summer as it pertains to the summer break. School set to get back underway here in the coming weeks around Northwest Kansas. Kind of hard to believe, and we say it every year, but this summer in particular, at least everybody I talked to has certainly flown by. So again, hot today in Northwest Kansas. Certainly be careful out there. Chance of some thunderstorm activity tonight. Better chances upcoming tomorrow. We'll certainly need that moisture. Northwest Kansas starting to run back into drought conditions of significance here lately. For your KFRM News, the voice of the plains, Chad Wolf.
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12: And now it's time to go back to the times when the Plains cattle industry was young. Cow Tales and Cattle Trails with the cowboy, Jim Gray.
13: It was early in the morning when a cookie would rise to start the breakfast. He had usually in a prominent position on the shelf of his chuck wagon would be an alarm clock. And I'm sure that was important for him because the kind of days he put in, he most certainly would have needed something to urge him along to get up in the mornings. 3-4 o'clock in the morning, his day would start. So that by dawn, with the first little light in the east, he would be ringing the bell and waking everybody up time for breakfast. That was usually he usually had plenty of help from the cowboys because they knew how important it was to keep him happy, and so firewood would be gathered up and could be carried in a little leather stretched out pouch underneath the wagon is usually where they kept the firewood, the big old pots and everything that had to be wrangled to make the meals. He usually got a little help with handling all that stuff too. He was king around his wagon. Horses in most outfits were not allowed anywhere near the wagons. So you see these pictures of horses tied to the wagon. That probably wasn't going to happen unless you wanted to get a pretty good chewing and maybe not get fed the next time things come around. So he was, in for the most part, pretty particular about the surroundings around his camp, and everything. He was the captain. Everything went according to the way he designated them. Well, he's getting that wagon all loaded back up and ready to go when that herd's thrown on the trail in the morning. And then at some point he would actually swing around the herd, and he's moving on in order to set up the next camp at noon. That camp almost always was just a light meal, something he could throw together pretty quickly, and then he's loaded everything back up and he's on the trail again to the next overnight camp and another meal. So his day might not be over with till sundown, and then he's ready to start again the next morning at 3 or 4 o'clock in the morning.
12: That was Jim Gray, Executive Director of the National Drovers Hall of Fame in Ellsworth, Kansas, and author of Desperate Seed, Ellsworth, Kansas in the Violent Frontier.
14: 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Actor Martin Sheen celebrates a birthday, and the Mickey Mouse watch was introduced on this day 93 years ago. Most of us try to use the oven sparingly during hot and humid summer spells, but if you have a baking project that can't be delayed, you may need to compensate for additional moisture in your flour, sugar, or baking powder. If they're looking a little clumpy and moist, try reducing liquid in the recipe by about a quarter, then extend baking times in 5-minute increments as needed. Excess moisture can be prevented by storing dry ingredients in vacuum-sealed containers or even in the refrigerator. Just be sure they return to room temperature before using. That is the Old Farmer's Almanac Radio Report. 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
18: News this hour from Town Hall. I'm John Scott. Up and down oil prices, down again, dropping after President Trump canceled plans for a large-scale attack on Iran. The president says the Gulf allies pleaded with him to hold off.
19: We're asked by the three primary groups. We're also asked by Iran, very strongly, actually. They said, we'd like to make a deal. Now, you know, I don't know what they say, because a lot of times they'll say that to me, and then they'll go out and say, we don't know what he's talking about. Obviously, they don't want to be attacked.
20: So, Mr. Mickey,
19: they knew the extent of the attack, because they saw it for me.
18: The president said French talks with Iran scheduled for today. Iran's rhetoric remains defiant as Tehran continues to insist on controlling the Strait of Hormuz. Two Republican senators who threatened to block Acting Attorney General Todd Blanche's bid to lead the Justice Department now say they will vote to advance his nomination, ending an impasse over plans to create a fund to compensate allies of President Trump. The statement from Republican Senator John Cornyn and Tom Tillis came after Blanche issued an order formally rescinding the $1.8 billion anti-weaponization fund. Still no motive for a deadly attack over the weekend at an Idaho fast food restaurant. Three people were killed, seven wounded in the mass shooting at an In-N-Out Burger. The update from correspondent Laura Winters.
20: Detectives say a 24-year-old named Chad Williams started shooting with a rifle at the fast food restaurant and then killed himself. Twin Falls Police Chief Matthew Hicks thanking the two people who jumped in to save lives.
21: We can confirm that there was an off-duty state trooper and a citizen who actively engaged the suspect by returning gunfire towards him. We want to take a moment and commend the actions of the off-duty officer and the citizen and their heroic action to stop this incident.
20: Laura Winters reporting.
18: More on these stories from townhall.com.
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28: I'm meteorologist Jennifer Wojcicki on the Kansas Agriculture Network. Looks like a hot one across the region here for this afternoon. For the southwestern portions of Kansas, it does look like we can expect to see some heat advisories going into effect here this afternoon. Looking at actual air temperatures close to around about 105 degrees here this afternoon. Above 100 degrees, it looks like essentially for the western half of the state. And then in the 90s for the eastern half, those temperatures essentially overall are going to feel a little bit warmer with that heat index overall throughout the state here for today. It also looks like we can expect to see mostly sunny skies throughout the afternoon hours ahead. Tonight, it looks like some cloud cover starts to build in for the northwestern portions of the state in the evening hours, then continuing to build for the southwestern, north central, and then barely into the northeastern portions as we get to the overnight, with still some partly cloudy skies in the south central and southeastern portions of the state. Some areas of showers and thunderstorms expected to come in along those areas of cloudy skies here for tonight. Overnight lows lingering in the 70s for the central portions of the state and then in the 60s across the extreme eastern and extreme western portions. As we get to your day on Tuesday, it looks like still a hot one for the south central portions, particularly temperatures just above 100 degrees for south central Kansas, lingering in the 90s around that region. A little bit cooler for north central and northwestern portions of Kansas with temperatures getting into the 80s there. And that's actually going to be slightly below average for this time of the year. Mostly cloudy skies for the northern portions of the state, becoming more of a mixture of clouds and sun across the state throughout the afternoon. And then it also looks like maybe a few spotty areas of showers and thunderstorms for the north central portions of the state throughout the day. This is the Kansas Ag Network.
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2: 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It is a Monday check into sports. The Kansas City Chiefs continued their spring camp taking place at St. Joseph, Missouri. That's Missouri Western University campus. It was a day off yesterday, but their fifth practice will take place today, and it will be the first time they go into pads. Coach Andy Reid was asked about Patrick Mahomes' status and said things are looking great right now.
3: Yeah, listen, he's doing a great job. He's really doing everything that he normally does and doing it well. So we're happy with that. We know he's still progressing through it, but he sure looks sharp out here.
2: Coach Reid was also asked if he thought he would be able to start week one, which has been Mahomes' goal since the injury took place last year. Here's Coach Reid's answer.
3: Just keeping an eye on him and then letting the doctors guide us from there. So and as long as he's safe, that's what we're looking at. So right now, for what we're doing, he's safe to roll.
2: The Chiefs will open preseason action August 15th, closing in very quickly on the road against the L.A. Rams. This past weekend, the final major championship of the year taking place, the Women's Open Championship at Royal Lithuanian and St. Anne, and it went to an extra hole playoff. It would be Japan's Shiho Kawaki, who was the winner over Esther Henslite of Germany. Henslite hit a 40-foot birdie putt on the 18th hole to tie it and go into the playoff, and then would get a really bad break, a bounce possibly off of a fan's foot that went into the gorse. She was unable to get the par down, and Kawaki wins her first major championship, a 23-year-old. Also on the men's tour, they were in Detroit at the Rocket Classic. It was 24-year-old American Michael Thor Bjornsson who made a 26-foot putt for birdie on the last hole, shot 7-under 63 yesterday, 18-under for the tournament, and holds off Xander Schauffele and company. His first PGA Tour win, he becomes the eighth first-time winner this season. So looking to sports on a Monday for 550 AM Radio. I'm Rocky Downing.
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5: This is Kim Fritzmeyer with your Central Kansas report on KFRM. Pawnee and Stafford counties are partnering on a BUILD grant program, which stands for Better Utilizing Investments to Leverage Development. The $20.2 million grant is through the U.S. Department of Transportation. The funding, in conjunction with a $2 million investment from the state of Kansas, is expected to improve infrastructure by strengthening and supporting the regional freight network and economic activity in central Kansas. The funds provided by the BUILD program will be used to upgrade and reconstruct county road segments, including portions of D Road, 90th Avenue, and E Road in Pawnee County, as well as Northwest 70th Street in Stafford County. These corridors serve as essential links between a multi-county freight network. The area is projected to see more than 150 daily heavy truck movements and more than 70 employee commuting trips associated with a new livestock services feedlot. scheduled to become operational in 2027. Upgrading the corridors will enhance freight reliability, reduce safety risks for both local residents and emergency responders, and ensure that Kansas's agricultural economy can continue to compete efficiently in interstate and global markets, according to officials. The Kansas Department of Transportation will begin preparatory work for three bridge replacement projects along K-4 in Rush County this week. The structures are located between Bison and Otis near the intersections of K-4 and County Road 320, County Road 340, and County Road 360. Initial work will consist of constructing temporary detours around each of the bridge sites to carry traffic around the work zones as the bridges are replaced. KDOT expects to shift traffic on the detours in November. County Road 360 will be closed at K-4 throughout the project. County Road 340 will be closed south of K-4 during the detour construction and fully closed upon its completion. County Road 320 will remain open for the entirety of the project. Work is expected to be completed and all roads reopened by the end of summer 2027, conditions permitting. Clara Barton Medical Center in Great Bend has announced a new partnership with Senior Life Solutions, bringing specialized outpatient mental health services for older adults to Central Kansas. Through the program, community members ages 65 and older who are experiencing depression, anxiety, grief, or other emotional challenges will have increased access to care close to home. Senior Life Solutions is a nationally recognized outpatient program that partners with hospitals across the country to provide specialized mental health care designed specifically for older adults. By partnering with Senior Life Solutions, Clara Barton Medical Center is making specialized behavioral health care for older adults more accessible close to home. The program provides personalized outpatient care and includes group therapy, individual counseling, psychiatric evaluation, medication management, and ongoing support from a multidisciplinary team that includes a licensed therapist, a registered nurse, and a board-certified psychiatrist. The program is located at Clara Barton's off-campus location at 165 West 7th Street in Hoisington, two blocks south of the hospital. Call Clara Barton Medical Center for appointment information. The 2026 Sunflower Summer Program has been extended another week. Created for Kansas students and their families, the Sunflower Summer Program offers complimentary admission to more than 230 attractions across the state. The 2026 season now runs through this coming Saturday, August the 8th. Participating attractions include museums, discovery centers, historic sites, arboretums, zoos, and more. 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This has been Kim Fritzmeyer with your Central Kansas Report on KFRM 550 AM, the voice of the Plains.
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8: Hello, good day, everyone. This is Lonnie Pates with USDA's Market News Service in St. Joseph, Missouri, with your noon livestock and grain market report for this Monday. Direct feedlot trading last week had a higher undertone to it after hitting some new lows that we haven't seen in recent times. In Kansas, last week's trades were at mostly 233, which would be $3 higher than they were the previous week. In Nebraska, trading on a live weight basis was at 232 to 233, which was 2 to 3 higher. On a dress weight basis, it was at 365, mostly steady with the previous week. Looking at the formula purchases for the day, 39,400 head, carcass weight of 937, and a weighted average net price of $371.28. Now let's have a look at the noon cutout. The choice cutout on the noon report, 366.77. from 74. That's up $5.36 for the day so far. Select at 343.98, down 2.25 for the day, putting the choice select spread at $22.76. There were 54 loads traded for the day, with 19 choice, 17 select, and 18 loads of trimmings and grindings. On the cutter cow cutout, that value at $353.32, down $4.47 for the day so far. On the boneless processing beef, there were 37 loads traded nationally today so far. On the National Daily Pork Report, morning movement totaled 161 loads. Carcass price at $102.45, which is up $2.44. On the National Daily Direct Hog Report, there were about 600 head of negotiated sales. Not enough to quote a daily price or a price range. However, the five-day rolling average price comes in at $101.14. Now let's go ahead and have a look at the mid-session at the Chicago Mercantile Exchange. We'll start with the live cattle, the August, up 55 cents at $232.30. The October, up 30 cents at $227.55. And the December, up 37 cents at $227.32. Moving on to the feeder cattle, the August, up $1.07 at $349.10. The September, up $1.57 at $345.35. And the October, up $1.75 at $337.10. In the lean hogs, the August contract down 95 cents at $97.90. The October down 80 cents at $84.05. And the December down 12 cents at $75.55. Moving on to the grain complex, we'll start with corn. September contract up 6.5 at $4.47.25. December up 6.25 at $4.70.25. And the March up 6 cents at $4.85.75. Moving on to the soybeans. The August contract up 1.5 at $11.73.5. The September up 2 cents at $11.72.75. And new crop November up 3 cents at $11.90.5. Moving on to the hard red winter wheat. The September contract up 7.25 at $7.14.75. The December also up 7.25 at $7.31, and the March up 7 cents at $7.43. This has been Lonnie Pates with USDA's Market News Service in St. Joseph, Missouri. Have a great day, everyone.
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13: Now time for a market update on KFRM. I'm here with Tom Loeffler with Loeffler Commodities out of Augusta, Kansas. How's it going, Tom?
14: Well, it's going along pretty good. Actually, the month of August has started off with a lot cooler weather than what we expected. It's had some really nice mornings, but a little concerned about some of the talk we're hearing from some of the weather guys out here talking about we could be in what they call a flash drought. Now, that is a drought that conditions develop very rapidly in a matter of days, maybe weeks, due to low rainfall, high temperatures, high winds that quickly dries out the soil. So much different than a normal drought where it gradually takes place over time. The scary part is they show a map that starts up there in the northwest around Hayes and Salina. They're on I-70, and then it goes south-southeast through Kansas, all the way over into Springfield, Missouri, down to Fort Smith, Arkansas, over to the east in Enid and Tulsa, Oklahoma, and on down into Wichita Falls and Dallas, Texas. Whether this develops, as they say, it's hard to say, but it's not good news to hear them talking about something like that. Now, so far, they've been seeing some decent moisture in the Corn Belt, in several parts of the Corn Belt, and it's still in the forecast. And that is tremendously helping them out, and also is what put pressure on the market Friday and also continued pressure overnight and early this morning before we bounced off of those lows. Now, keep in mind, last week we saw our wheat markets lose 38, 39 cents on the week. The corn in December lost 24. November beans lost 66 cents. So we did give up a lot of upside last week, and we have plenty of room to try to make it back up. Now, today, we saw in our wheat market new lows for the move, 13 session lows taking place. Our corn market, new lows for the move, 14 session lows. And in the soybeans, we saw 16 to 20 session lows being made, new lows for the move. We've turned around. We're trading positive at the moment. News-wise, it's a little tough to really understand what all is going on. You'd think the soybeans would be a lot stronger because Friday, late in the day, we found out that China had bought somewhere maybe between 14 to 16 cargoes of U.S. beans. We got confirmation of some of that this morning in a flash sale that China purchased 488,000 metric tons of our soybeans, an unknown destination, 136,000. But it did not cause big moves to the upside in the soybeans. It did kind of help bring us off the lows of the session. Now, on top of that, we saw 10 o'clock this morning, export inspections come in. The wheat wasn't nothing to brag about, 335,000 metric tons. And for the ninth week of the marketing year, it was a four-week low. We saw South Korea and Thailand and the Philippines, the biggest receivers of our wheat. In the corn, 1.885 million metric tons. Mexico, South Korea, Colombia, they were the biggest receivers of our corn, and that was the sixth largest week in week 48 of the marketing year. Now, we're looking at the soybeans, just shy of 344,000 metric tons. Indonesia and Mexico receiving the majority of that, and this was the third lowest week in week 48 of the marketing year. Now, besides that, there's not a lot of other fresh news. We most likely saw last week, up till Tuesday, and that's the day that these reports are finalized, the commitment of traders showing that the managed money had added to their net long positions in the corn, in the soybeans, Kansas City wheat, and they cut tremendously their net short in Chicago wheat. Now, there's no doubt by the end of the week, some of those longs had disappeared, and maybe we're seeing some of them put back on this morning as we're seeing a little bit of upside taking place in the marketplace. Now, we're looking this afternoon. Most analysts are saying at the worst, steady, good to excellent ratings on the corn and the soybeans. Some are looking for 1 to 2 points higher than what it was last week. Now, looking at this wheat market again, our September Kansas City has support at the $7 area. Now, we have been slightly below that, but that is an area of good support there. Now, when you look at July Kansas City, we saw that high back there on the 24th of July at 795, and this market's got a long ways to get back up there. But the possibility are still there because what goes on over there in the Black Sea region between Russia and the Ukraine continues to be something that the news watches. Sometimes they ignore what's going on. Other times they give it the upside in the market due to what's going on. Things are continuing to escalate up there. They're not getting any better at the moment. Bottom line is, this wheat, corn, anything they're exporting out of there has not disappeared. It just can't leave there and get out into the world market. So it's a matter of when this temporary problem resolves itself and they can start exporting again without everybody shooting everybody out there in the Black Sea. In the corn market, we saw September corn, second session in a row that we dipped underneath the 50-day moving average, and we've moved back above that since then. Now, our December corn, it has been underneath the 50-day moving average, and it also has managed now to see a two-session high after seeing that 14-session low earlier this morning. In the soybeans, Our September soybeans, with that 20-session low it sold today, fell underneath the 100 and the 50-day moving average. Now, the new crop November saw a 16-session low, and it went down and hit support at the 50-day moving average today. Now, over in our cotton market, December cotton's been range-bound for some time here. Matter of fact, for the last 3 weeks, it's been between $79 and $82. Right now, September Kansas City wheat's 11¾ cents higher at 719¼, one tick off the high of the day. December up 11¾ at 735½. September Chicago 13 cents higher at 652¼. December 13 higher at 670½. September Minneapolis 7¼ higher at 697. September corn 7½ cents higher at 448. December's up 7 cents at 471. 0.75 cents from the high of the day. September soybeans 4¼ higher at 11.75. November up 4¾ at 11.92¼. That's 1¾ cents from its high. December soybean meal 90 cents higher at 3.22.10. December bean oil 109 points higher at 67.99. With December cotton 60 cents higher at 82.39. Well, last week on Friday, we ended the week with everything positive in the cattle complex except for October live cattle slightly negative. We saw new highs for the move made on Friday. We had the fourth straight session of closing higher on Friday. We saw this morning the markets open higher. We saw October and December live cattle have 14 session highs. September feeders a 14 session high. October a 9 session high. And then the buying ran out, and we started slipping. Now, this also kind of coincided when the grain market started coming back into positive territory. And at the moment, we're trading mixed in our cattle complexes. We've gave up these triple-digit gains that we had earlier in the session today. Now, there's no other big news out there. A little disappointing what went on last week in the cash market, as the five area feed yards only sold 26,255 head of cattle. That's the lowest weekly total since the week ending December 19th of last year when it was 26,095 head of cattle. Now, Kansas sold 5,934 head. That was at an average price of $232.80. That was $2.24 above what it was the week before. Now, keep in mind, the previous 5 weeks, we'd lost $29 to the downside in the average Kansas cash price. Now, last week, Nebraska sold 6,100 head, average of $232.42. That was $2.01 higher than the previous week. Now, we're also looking at the boxed beef today. Pretty wide range here, $5.36 higher on the choice, $2.25 lower on the selects, on a total movement of 54 loads. No other fresh news out here in the cattle complex today. I got a feeling some of our downside combination of technical selling and a little bit of profit taking out there, along with the fact that the grain market started working their way back up. Now, in the hog complex today, we've had an inside trading session. We have seen mixed trading take place, but most of it's been to the downside. Right now, August live cattle unchanged, 231.72. October up a dime at 227.35. December unchanged at 226.95. Feb up 22 cents at 227.10. August feeders are 30 cents higher right now at 348.32. They had a high today of 351.52. September is down 50 cents at 343.27. October down 35 at 335. November down 42 at 328.30. August lean hogs, $1.15 lower at 97.70. October down 95 at 83.90. December down 55 at 75.12. Well, with the energy markets down last night, we saw our equity markets go the opposite way. We gapped higher today on the stock market and on the S&P. Our stock market today got very close to the July contract high of 53,289. We had a high of 53,224 today. Right now we're at 523 points at 53,007. September S&P's up 514 points at 104 points at 7,623. The NASDAQ today has had a seven session high. We are currently trading up 480 points at 28,884. The dollar index today, it's bounced off the lows, but we saw the lowest trade today since June 17th. Right now, the dollar index is up 8 cents at 99.87. Energy markets all gapped lower last night. We have continued to keep crude, heating oil, and RBOB on the negative side today. We saw the crude within a dollar of last Tuesday's low. We saw heating oil within 23 cents of that, and we saw RBOB with a 14-session low today. Now, they have came slightly off their lows, but we still have September crude down $4.65 at $80.03. September heating oil is down 19 cents at $3.90.5. September RBOB is down 12.75 cents at $2.98.75. September natural gas is a penny higher at $2.76. Mixed trade in the metal markets, we're down $17 in December gold at $4,090. And September silver is up 6 pennies at $57.85. For commodity trading, ag marketing, or managed trading programs, contact Leffler Commodities on the phone or on the web by using 866-GO-TO-TOM.
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16: This is Steve Knopfsinger, and it's time for a look at your ag news on this Monday, August 3rd. Agricultural organizations will continue monitoring the Trump administration's tariffs on selected Brazilian imports as debate persists over the effect on U.S. farm exports and international trade. Ethanol producers and several commodity groups argue the tariffs respond to longstanding market barriers that have limited American access to Brazil's fuel and agricultural markets. Supporters contend the policy could improve opportunities for U.S. ethanol and other agricultural exports by encouraging more balanced trade. Critics, however, warn that additional tariffs could invite retaliation or complicate commercial relationships between two of the world's largest agricultural producers. Brazil is a major competitor, standing market barriers that have limited American access to Brazil's fuel and agricultural markets. Supporters contend the policy could improve opportunities for U.S. ethanol and other agricultural exports by encouraging more balanced trade. Critics, however, warn that additional tariffs could invite retaliation or complicate commercial relationships

0: markets. Trade analysts told Reuters and industry publications that producers are closely watching negotiations for signs that both countries may seek a broader agreement to reduce trade tensions while protecting agricultural interests. Sheep producers are rallying behind a federal investigation into whether rising lamb imports have seriously harmed the U.S. sheep industry. The U.S. International Trade Commission launched the safeguard investigation in July at the request of the Office of the U.S. Trade Representative after a petition from the American Sheep Industry Association. The inquiry will determine whether imported fresh, chilled, and frozen lamb has caused or threatens serious injury to domestic producers, potentially leading to temporary trade measures such as tariffs and quotas. Producer organizations in states including Wyoming, Colorado, Utah, and Idaho say imports have reduced market share and pressured prices, making it difficult for domestic operations to remain profitable. The American Sheep Industry Association welcomed the investigation, while exporting countries including Australia have pledged to participate in the proceedings. The U.S. ITC expects to issue its injury determination by November, with a final report to the president due in January 2027. Japan's push to lead carbon emissions could open new export opportunities for the U.S. ethanol industry. As the country moves toward wider use of E20 fuel, Nebraska Governor Jim Pillen is leading a trade mission to Japan to highlight the state's role in producing lower carbon fuels.
1: Yeah, I would say that the carbon capture obviously is gigantic for Japan. I've said every time that I meet the ambassador, his question is how soon will you be making aviation fuel? So clean energy is a very, very high priority for the Japanese market.
0: The trade mission also includes stops in the Philippines, where ethanol demand is growing for different reasons. Chief Industries President DJ I. Hewson says while the Philippines isn't as focused on carbon reduction, its decision to move directly to E20 could still create ripple effects that benefit U.S. ethanol producers.
2: If they skipped right from E10 and bypassed E15 and went straight to E20, that's quite an injection. So the governor's spot on. They're not so carbon intensive here in the Philippines. But really what that means when other markets that the governor mentioned, Japan, when they start to take gallons, that means there's additional gallons from the U.S. supply that could fill that need. So pretty encouraging all in all.
0: Chief Industries President DJ I. Hewson and before him, Nebraska Governor Jim Pillen, speaking to how carbon capture infrastructure in the U.S. is generating strong interest from leaders across the globe. Kansas corn growers are being encouraged to intensify scouting efforts after the corn leafhopper, the insect that spreads corn smut disease, was confirmed in central Kansas. Although the pest has been detected, testing has not found corn stunt spiroplasma in any of the collected insects. The early arrival of corn leafhoppers this year has raised concerns about potential yield losses, especially in late planted and double crop corn. Because disease symptoms can take up to 40 days to appear, regular field monitoring remains important throughout key growth stages. Insecticides may help suppress corn leafhopper populations, but studies have shown that broad-spectrum products provide only limited control. Researchers found that some insecticides offered short-term suppression of nymphs, although repeated migrations of adult leafhoppers can reduce treatment effectiveness. Growers should also be cautious when using products containing lambda cyhalothrin, as this may increase the risk of spider mite infestations. In addition, once plants become infected, insecticide or fungicide applications cannot reverse the disease. Corn leafhoppers are small, light tan to yellowish-white insects measuring about 1/8 of an inch long. A key identifying feature is their presence of two dark spots between the eyes and antennae, while nymphs are wingless and may vary in color. Farmers should note that other leafhopper species, including the aster leafhopper, can be mistaken for corn leafhoppers. Proper identification is essential for accurate monitoring and management decisions. To support statewide tracking efforts, K-State is offering free testing for both corn leafhopper identification and corn stunt disease. Producers are encouraged to submit

0: insect and plant samples to help researchers monitor the spread of the pest and disease across the state. For more information on scouting, identification, and disease management, you can go online to kscorn.com and go to the corn disease tab. And that's been a look at your ag news on this Monday, August 3rd.
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4: Now time for the regional weather summary on KFRM. A cold front will move in from the north tonight through Tuesday night. The front will bring shower and storm chances to the region, especially for Nebraska into northern Kansas. Temperatures will stay well into the 90s to 100s in the south, with mid-70s further north. Rain chances could build further south later in the week, followed by quiet and warmer weather returning to the region during the coming weekend. And that's been the regional weather summary on KFRM.
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6: George Soros, Democratic Socialists, and the radical left know you'd never vote for their judges. So far-left lunatics from the New York ACLU are pouring millions into Kansas, dominating the airwaves with a bunch of lies. It's simple. Right now, we have no control over who sits on our state Supreme Court. It's all decided by the rich leftist elite to benefit them, not us. The rich liberals think they're smarter than we are. They think we don't notice that our Supreme Court is weak and soft on crime, that it went easy on murderers, including the notorious Carr brothers and Devante Wash. But we know better, and together we can stop the radical left. Stop soft on crime judges. Stop their radical agenda. And we do it by voting yes on the right to vote amendment. This Tuesday, August 4th, vote yes on the right to vote amendment. Paid for by Kansans for Democracy. Kayla Glaze, Treasurer.
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8: It's Trish Swoboda with KFRM, and it's time to take a look at your Kansas News Today in your afternoon Kansas Journal entry. Today is the final day for Kansans to vote early in person before Tuesday's primary election. Voters can cast ballots at their county election office or designated satellite locations. A photo ID is required for in-person advance voting. On the ballot is a constitutional amendment, gubernatorial and Senate primaries, along with state, local, and congressional elections. Lauren Svoter, Jennifer Dixon Perkins, says she took a few minutes to look at her sample ballot to get a preview before heading to the polls.
9: Go online and look at those people and look at those things that you're voting on and have a better idea when you go in than just, oh, I think this is who I want to vote for.
8: With advanced voting, more than 100,000 Kansans have already cast ballots during this year's primary. Kansas voters will decide tomorrow whether to keep the commission that screens Supreme Court nominees or let Kansans directly elect the justices themselves. State House reporter Zach Boblett has the latest.
10: Supporters of the change say that Kansas voters should pick the justices, while opponents say it would add politics and campaign money to the court. American Civil Liberties Union Kansas Executive Director Micah Kubik says the state's attorney general and Senate president did not like some past rulings from the court, and that is what the amendment vote is really about.
11: I don't just think it. Chris Kobach has said it. Ty Masterson has said it. Many folks on the yes side have said that this is the way that they can undo that.
10: Kobach and Masterson have cited decisions on abortion and education funding to support the amendment. They say the court does not represent Kansans. At the Kansas State House, I'm Zach Boblett.
8: The Kansas Department of Health and Environment is urging residents to protect themselves from mosquito bites after the state's latest West Nile virus dashboard placed all of Kansas at a high risk for virus activity. The agency updates its West Nile virus dashboard each Friday during the surveillance season, which runs from July through September. So far in 2026, Kansas has reported one confirmed human case of West Nile virus. The case involved a man between the ages of 35 and 44 in northeastern Kansas and was classified as a non-neuroinvasive infection. West Nile virus is spread through the bite of infected mosquitoes. While many infected people never develop symptoms, others may experience fever, headache, body aches, rash, vomiting, or diarrhea. Severe infections can affect the brain and nervous system and may be life-threatening. Health officials recommend using EPA-registered insect repellent, wearing long sleeves and pants outdoors, especially at dawn and dusk, and eliminating standing water around homes where mosquitoes breed. After triple-digit temperatures smothered parts of Kansas, dairy farmers are looking for ways to keep cows comfortable and monitor heat stress. Kaylin Moore of the Kansas News Service reports.
12: It's hard to be productive in sweltering heat, and that's true for the Kansas cattle that produce almost 5 billion gallons of milk a year. A new environmental study suggests that heat plays a huge factor in the quality of milk a cow produces. Kansas dairy farmers are trying to find ways to manage the heat to keep the milk flowing. Kyler Oldie is a dairy farmer in northeast Kansas who uses standard methods and feeding additives.
13: In the holding pen, when they're waiting to be milked, there's fans and sprinklers. We do also feed a vasodilator, so that helps open those blood vessels to basically release more heat.
12: Oldie says he's seen a dramatic improvement in his dairy herd's reproduction rate after taking more steps to manage heat stress. For the Kansas News Service, I'm Kaylin Moore in Liberal.
8: Washburn University's BODS Feeding BODS Food and Commodities Pantry distributed nearly 70,000 pounds of food and essential items during the 2025-2026 academic year, helping students, faculty, and staff facing food insecurity. The pantry received more than 74,000 pounds of food and personal care items through community donations and its partnership with Harvesters, the Community Food Network. It served an average of 25 to 30 visitors each day while keeping food waste to just 1.4%. Community organizations, university departments, student groups, and volunteers supported the pantry through food drives, donations, and sustainability projects. The annual Cannonporia food drive set a Washburn record by collecting more than $2,600 and nearly 2,575 pounds of food. The pantry also expanded meal assistance, providing 383 free dining hall swipes during the spring 2026 semester. University officials said the program continues to connect students with food, resources, and support, helping remove barriers to academic success. And that's your news out of Kansas in today's afternoon Kansas Journal entry. For more news from the KFRM listening area, visit KFRM.com. For your KFRM News, the voice of the Plains, I'm Trish Swoboda.
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4: Now time for market update on KFRM. September corn up 8.5 at 449.5. December up 8.25 at 472.25. And March up 8.25 at 488. September Kansas City wheat up 12.75 at 720.25. December up 12.75 at 736.5. And March up 12.5 at 748.25. September Chicago wheat up 12.25 at 653.5. December up 13.5 at 671.25. And March up 12.5 at 686.75. August soybeans down 4.25 at 1167.75. September up 5.75 at 1176.5. And November up 6.5 at 1194. August soybean meal up 2 at 314.20. September up 1.10 at 3.16, and October up 60 cents at 3.1740. August soybean oil up 1.53 at 68.65. September up 1.53 at 68.79, and October up 1.43 at 68.45. In the livestock futures, August live cattle down 57 at 231.20. October down 55 at 226.70, and December down 75 at 226.17. August feeder cattle down 40 at 347.62. September down 142 at 342.35, and October down 177 at 333.57. August lean hogs down 117 at 97.67. October down 110 at 83.75, and December down 35 at 75.32. In the oil futures, West Texas crude down 461 at 80.06, gasoline down 12 cents at 2.99, and heating oil down 18 cents at 3.91. And that's been the market update on KFRM.
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20: 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And what is assisting inspectors in those decisions these days? Various technologies and innovations. I'm Rod Bain. Barbara Meredith of the Agricultural Marketing Service and USDA researcher Soon-Chul Yoon join us as we look at tech making the grade in this edition of Agriculture USA. Shopping for your choice of meat or poultry, whether at a farmer's market or your local store, you're probably familiar then with USDA grading as a consumer guide, especially regarding beef. Inspection by the Agriculture Department relies both on human participation and an expanding toolbox of innovations and technologies. What does this look like at the field, plant, or processing level? And how might it impact producers, processors, and consumers? Robert Eaton of the Agricultural Marketing Service explains the use of artificial intelligence in beef inspection to create time and cost efficiencies for end users.
23: Cameras with image classification technology are used to deliver objectivity and consistency in grading and have reduced staffing needs thanks to efficiencies gained. A grade is determined through an AI model, and the images are uploaded to a server for remote oversight by AMS staff. Technology has streamlined the process, cutting customer costs by as much as 50%, thus improving accessibility to grading services and opening new marketing opportunities, especially for small family-owned operations.
20: In addition, there is improved data collection tech to improve efficiency.
23: An AI-powered image classification model using LiDAR and traditional cameras, and staff with decades of experience are shaping the model to grade young cattle, and when implemented, a 25% increase in market coverage is plausible, improving market transparency and efficiency.
20: Sensor technology is also being studied and implemented by USDA in the inspection process. Soon-Chul Yoon is a researcher at Agricultural Research Service facilities in Georgia. He is among those studying an advanced imaging system to identify poultry meat quality defects at line speeds.
22: It's a real-time machine vision system using side-view imaging. It observes every fillet as it moves until it drops from the conveyor, creating physical bending. It works in line, in real time, and in a cost-effective way.
20: But grading does not just apply to meat. Grain producers and traders rely on USDA grading to determine both quality and value. AMS's Charles Parr says recent developments in tech are improving grading of U.S. rice. One example? A tool called the C-Grade Value Pro.
24: This state-of-the-art instrument analyzes individual kernels with 90% coverage, delivering accurate, consistent results in a fraction of the time.
20: And that means
24: faster inspections, improved efficiency, and reliable grading that ensures producers stay competitive. For consumers, it means confidence that the rice on their tables meets the highest quality standard.
20: AMS cotton grading, meanwhile, has been automated for several years now. Barbara Meredith of the Agricultural Marketing Service elaborates that initial exploration of automation occurred
21: through sample movements and splitting the instruments into two components to maximize efficiency.
20: So how did automation of cotton grading revolutionize the process?
21: By moving cotton samples between stations, delivering the next sample exactly when the instruments and the graders are ready, significantly improving efficiencies and reducing operational costs.
20: In Georgia, where peanuts are among that state's top commodities, USDA research electronics engineer Samir Trabelsi is studying microwave sensing technology for peanut grading as rapid, non-destructive moisture measurements.
25: Peanut grading is a labor-intensive, time-consuming process comprising several steps where inspectors use different kind of outdated instrumentation to determine whether the truckload is a sale or no sale.
20: Peanut kernel moisture is the last step in the grading process. So,
25: by using this sensing technology, the labor is reduced by 60%, and there is about $15,000 in savings per buying point per year.
20: This has been Agriculture USA. I'm Rod Bain reporting for the U.S. Department of Agriculture in Washington, D.C.
0: Well, hi once again, everyone. John Avey with this Southwest Kansas update, checking with the National Weather Service out of Dodge, folks. Sadly, another hot day in the forecast, that high around 101. Windy conditions, southerly winds 14 to 22 miles an hour. They say gust in some places up to the middle 30-degree mile-an-hour range. Now, tomorrow's high 95. The afternoon, kind of some northerly winds. Wednesday's high forecast 94. Then slight chances of precip Wednesday afternoon, Thursday night. And a sad story out of Ford County. A teen driver and their 26-year-old passenger are dead following an early morning rollover crash Saturday in the Arkansas River bed in Ford County. Now, according to the Kansas Highway Patrol, Camacho Oval, 19, driving eastbound on the riverbed, 1 mile east of 102 Road, 1 mile south of U.S. 50. At 4:18 a.m. on Saturday, while driving, he lost control and rolled the Polaris RZR. Oval and the passenger, Julio Perez Pinota, died of their injuries. Well, we know county fairs that are still going on according to our schedule. Underway today, the Morton County Fair, and also the Seward County 4-H Five-State Fair. And look ahead to Saturday, and I know a lot of folks enjoy that car show in Basine. That's their annual Basine picnic this coming Saturday. Well, Dodge City Roundup PRCA Rodeo finishing up on Sunday. All-around cowboy named Coleman Proctor, and in the bareback riding, the average aggregate winner, Jesse Pope, $4,132. Tie for second, Tim O'Connell and Cole Reimer. In steer wrestling, aggregate winner, J.D. Sturgis, 12.6 seconds on three head, winning $6,089 for the entire rodeo. He came home with $9,110. Second place, Rowdy Parrott. Third place, Mason Couch. Team roping, aggregate winner Tyler Tyran and Nikki Northcott, 16.7 seconds on three head, each winning $5,905. Second place to Clay Smith and Colby Payne. Saddle bronc riding, aggregate three-way, tie for that aggregate winner. First place, Brody Trace, Waitley Sharon, and Dane McPhail, each of those winning $3,255. Breakaway roping average winner, Madison Otter, 8.6 seconds on three head, winning $4,042. Riley George, Josie Connor finishing second and third. Tie down roping average winner, Joel Harris, 25.9 seconds on three head, winning $6,423. Tie for second, Riley Mason and Bryce Dare. In barrel racing, aggregate winner, Mackenzie Mays, 51.42 seconds on three-head, winning $4,014. Second place, Emma Kate Parr and Piper Cordes. Steer roping aggregate winner, Coleman Proctor, 33.8 seconds on three-head, picking up $2,666. Second place, Tanner Sect. And in bull riding, aggregate winner, Luke Mackey, the Colorado Kid, 171 points on two-head, winning $4,340. Second place going to Braxton Whitesell. And folks, that's a report from Southwest Kansas. John Avey with your update.
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3: This is Seth Hale with Woodward Livestock Auction, bringing you the market report for Thursday, July 30th. On Thursday, we sold 1,630 head compared to 706 head last week and 875 head a year ago, bringing the grand total to 2,064 head for the week. Market was really good yesterday. Huge thank you to just all of our phenomenal customers, buyers, and staff for continuing to support us each and every week. And big shout out to my staff for you know, working really hard through this inclement weather we had over the past week. And, you know, everything really ran smoothly. So thank you to everyone involved. But getting in here on the market, 4.5 weight steer, 460 pound steer brought from 402 to 455. Type 5 weight steers brought 440, 575 pound steers 416 to 416 and a half, 6 and a quarter weight steers 365 to 388, 780 pound steers 338.75 to 364, 8 and a quarter weight steers 321 to 353, 895 pound steers 316 to 330 and 10, 930 pound steers brought from 308 to 332, then had 21,958 pound steers bring 320. Heifer market was really good as well yesterday. Had some 480 pound heifers bring from 394 to 414. 5 and a quarter weight heifers 345 to 390. 6 and a quarter weight heifers brought from 331 to 356.75. Then had 118 Charlotte Corian and Cross heifers weigh tight 700 bring 330. All in all, the market was really exceptional. Had a good run of yearlings, some nice calves as well. Like, once again, huge thank you to just our phenomenal customers, buyers, and staff who continue to show up and support us each and every week. If there's anything we can ever do for you, we sure would love the opportunity to earn and keep your business in whatever way that may be. Please feel free to give me a call anytime. Seth Hale, 940-256-0741. That's Seth Hale, 940-256-0741. Hey, thank y'all, and y'all have a great weekend.
5: 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Early consignments include from Stillwater, 250 fancy John Griswold fall calving cows, 3 to 5 year olds, bred to Griswold Angus and Sim Angus bulls. 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
6: When I think of mentor relationships, I picture a successful, seasoned professional mentoring a young person at the beginning of their career. 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
4: 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September corn up 8 3/4 at 449.5. December up 8.5 at 472.25, and March up 8.5 at 488.25. September Kansas City wheat up 10.25 at 717.75. December up 10 3/4 at 734.5, and March up 10.25 at 746.25. September Chicago wheat up 11 3/4 at 651. December up 12 at 667.5, and March up 11 at 685.25. August soybeans up 3/4 at 1172.75. September up 3 3/4 at 1174.5, and November up 5 3/4 at 1193. August soybean meal up 110 at 313.30. September up 40 cents at 315.30, and October up 20 cents at 316.80. August soybean oil up 127 at 68.39, September up 127 at 68.95, and October up 115 at 68.19. In the livestock futures, August live cattle down 65 at 231.10. October down 52 at 226.17, and December down 72 at 226.22. August feeder cattle down 20 at 347.82, September down 122 at 342.55, and October down 165 at 333.70. August lean hogs down 132 at 97.52. October down 117 at 86.76, and December down 32 at 75.35. In the oil futures, West Texas crude down 469 at 79.98, gasoline down 13 cents at 297, and heating oil down 21 cents at 388. And that's been the market update on KFRM.
9: Mitch Anthony here with today's Daily Dose. Parents can affect a better future by instilling certain values and ethics in their children today, according to author Victor Parachin, who offers specific areas on which parents should focus. First, determination. When responsibilities seem overwhelming, when opportunities seem limited, when challenges seem monumental, when crises seem unending, it is raw determination that separates those who triumph from those who give up and retreat. An effective way to instill determination in children is to urge them to stay with a task until they complete it. This applies even if they don't particularly enjoy the task at hand. Character is developed when we learn to do something we don't like with such energy and attitude that nobody knows we didn't like it. Determination cannot be taught when children have easy exit ramps from their responsibilities. Next, faith. According to Parachin, the trust and confidence that results from personal faith can become a child's most important resource for dealing with crises. Deep faith becomes the basis for hope when facing hard times. Parents must remember to teach the lessons of determination and faith so that their children can learn to pass in the school of life. This is Mitch Anthony reminding you once again that life is whatever you make it. Mitch Anthony here to tell you about the R Extra Mile, a charity that uses your extra airline miles to help cancer patients get where they need to go. Serious illness takes a toll not only physically, but financially as well, with lost wages, chemotherapy, insurance deductibles, and travel costs. 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
11: 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We've got heat, humidity, and the occasional tornado. But this August 4th, we've also got a constitutional amendment on the ballot, and that amendment is totally misleading.
12: See, the people pushing the amendment say it's about voting for judges, but in Kansas, you already vote on state Supreme Court judges. 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
11: So while you're beating the summer heat, do the right thing for Kansas. 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Vote no on August 4th.
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4: Now time for a look at the weather for this Monday, August 3rd. In Nebraska tonight, increasing clouds with lows in the mid-60s. On Tuesday, cloudy with lows in the mid-70s and showers and storms possible. In Oklahoma tonight, clear to partly cloudy with lows in the mid-70s. On Tuesday, sunny to partly cloudy with a slight chance for a storm in the panhandle. Highs in the mid-90s to around 100. In Kansas tonight, clear skies with lows in the mid-60s to around 70. And on Tuesday, mix of clouds and sun with a chance for showers and storms in the north and west. Highs in the mid-90s to around 100 across the state. And that's been a look at the weather on KFRM.
13: Hello, everyone. I'm Cindy Young with Brownfield, and this is my two cents. Although we now have access to hundreds of TV stations on our farm, it's often the local PBS station to which we are tuned. Programs featuring archaeologists digging and sifting through dry riverbeds in Africa, excavating thousand-year-old ringworks in Ireland, and searching for artifacts and ancient burial sites right here in the U.S. of A. Archaeologists document and explain the origins and development of human culture and its evolution. It's really amazing that pieces of bones and other artifacts can shed so much light on civilization. Artifacts tell the story of how those people cooked, what they ate, how they ate, what they threw away, how they hunted, where they lived, and so much more. The behaviors and even the beliefs of these early people can be determined by what they left behind. Burial sites tell the story of the religious practice and the cultural interaction with others who lived at the same time. These people, who lived more than 1,500 years ago, depended upon one another as families, clans, and trading partners. They became organized and had leaders. Archaeologists learn a great deal from the burial sites of leaders, but they also learn a great deal about the culture from how the regular people lived. Ordinary people have the power to change culture. I hear from at least one person every day that is disappointed in the outlook, attitudes, values, morals, goals, and customs shared by much of society today. Friends, if we really want to encourage and develop positive change, our local communities are the places to start. Jesus didn't go to Caesar. He went to the regular people. I'm Cindy Young with Brownfield. That's my two cents.
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18: There is a incredibly important primary election on Tuesday, August 4th. I'm asking you to get out and vote for Ty Masterson. 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So go vote for Ty Masterson for governor on August 4th. 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
19: By Ty Masterson for Governor, Tom Devlin, Treasurer.
4: Now time for a market update on KFRM. I'm here with Donna Hughes with StoneX from Abilene, Texas. Donna, how's it going?
23: Going well today. We saw a nice recovery in the grain market to open the month of August. And on the cattle futures, we actually dropped from session highs. Had some enthusiasm at the beginning of the day, but it didn't quite carry into the close. But we'll see where we go from here tomorrow. Getting back to cattle, the month of August began with contracts reversing the gains at pretty much midday, falling lower. The smaller-than-expected cattle slaughter last week is thought to have helped support the higher product values that we did see this morning. Packers will remain intent on holding to the margin improvements seen recently, while pulling on forward contracted cattle, which may not have them being too anxious to pay up on cattle this week, but all that's to be seen. October live cattle, we see support at 226.60, with resistance at 228.25. And with the close, August was down 65 points at 231.10. October, 226.72, down 52. December, 226.22, down 72. And February closed down 37 points at 226.50. Feeders also closed the session off of the daily highs. We were triple digits lower on the day for most contracts. The CME Feeder Cattle Index is last reported at 345.83. That was down $1.86 as of July 30th. And in the September feeder contract, we see support at the 342.10 level. We almost hit that near the close. And resistance near term is at 343.70. August feeders closed down 20 points at 347.82. September 342.55, down 122. October 333.70, down 180. And November closed down 207 points at 327.05. Today's estimated cattle slaughter came in at 90,000 head. We did get a little bump on the choice cuts with the noon box beef wire. We were up 536 at 366.74. Select was down 225 at 343.98. That brought the choice select spread to 22.76. The load count was reported at 54. Hog markets also dropped back from session highs, closing the day lower. The morning pork cutout was reported up $2.44 at 102.45. Although higher to begin the week, cutout values have been disappointing as of late, and this has helped to weigh on hog values. The slaughter today was reported at 430,000 head, and in the October hog contract, we see support at 83.55 and resistance at 84.40. August hogs closed down 132 points at 97.52. October 83.67 down 117. And December closed the session at 75.35 down 32 points. And we did see quite a comeback for the grain market compared to the overnight action. Corn contracts remain positive into the close, recovering from the overnight action where we did see futures move to near three-week lows. Gains in wheat helped to support the upside as well as solid export inspections and technical buying. This afternoon's crop progress update will reveal just how much of the crop saw benefit from the recent rains in the Corn Belt. December corn, we see support at the 20-day moving average of 460, with the 50-day moving average coming in at 470. And we need to see a move over the 490 level to see a good amount of upside come back into the market. September corn closed up 8.5 cents at 449 1/4. December 472.5, up 8.5. March up 8.5 cents at 488 1/4. May closed the session up 8.25 cents at 497. And in the wheat contracts, we saw futures catching a bid with those gains carrying into the close. Disruptions to shipping in the Black Sea region remain a concern as traders also watch activity in the Middle East. Deteriorating spring wheat conditions may see a bit of improvement with this afternoon's crop condition updates, with that report coming out at 3 p.m. Central Time. And September KC wheat, we see support at the $7 level with near-term resistance at $7.20. September Kansas City wheat closed up 9.75 cents at $7.17 1/4. December 7.34, up 10 1/4. March up 10 1/4 at 7.46 1/4. May closed up 10 1/4 as well at 7.51 1/2. And in the Chicago wheat markets, we saw the September contracts up 11 3/4 cents at 6.51. December 669 1/4, up 11 3/4. March closed up 11 at 685 1/4. And May was up 10 1/4 cents, closing at 692 1/2. And support in the September Chicago contract comes in at 630, with the 50-day moving average at 629, resistance at 655. And key support in the at the 50-day moving average held for the November soybean contract, with futures higher on the session at the close. A move below that level around the 1176 area could have us looking at 1169.5 and 1160 as the next objectives. The downside could be limited as we hear of more new crop bean purchases by China. Resistance in the November contract comes in at $12. And today we saw August close down 3.25 cents at 1168 3/4. September was up 3 at 1173 3/4. November 1192 1/4, up 4 3/4. January closed at 12.07. That was up 5.75 cents. And it was volatile in the outside markets to begin August as well. Crude oil dropped sharply lower as talks resumed to open the Strait of Hormuz. President Trump called off planned attacks on Iran, with Iran acknowledging progress in negotiations. And in indices, geopolitical tensions were easing and signs of strength in the U.S. economy both supported solid gains in contracts, with the S&P posting a 2.5-week high and the Dow marking a 3.5-week high. Traders will look to this afternoon's crop progress report. That'll be released at 3 p.m. Central Time. And that's our first update for the month of August. And back to you, Gal.
4: Well, thanks for the update, Donna. And if they have questions, how can they reach you there at StoneX?
23: You could give me a call at 214-613-1688 to get our latest updates on hedge recommendations. Look me up on LinkedIn or Twitter.
4: Well, thank you and have a great day.
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4: That's been Donna Hughes with StoneX from Abilene, Texas, with your market update.
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21: I'm Gordon Clark, and for this week's Kansas Wheat Report, we will discuss a recent episode of the Wheat's on Your Mind podcast featuring U.S. Wheat's Brian Lytle discussing customer retention and the global wheat market. After a strong marketing year for U.S. wheat exports and his first year as Vice President of Overseas Operations at U.S. Wheat Associates, Brian Lytle focused on customer retention and opportunities for growth. Lytle recently joined Kansas Wheat CEO Justin Gilpin and host Aaron Harries on the Wheat's on Your Mind podcast to discuss his first year at U.S. Wheat, the impact of a strong 2025-2026 marketing year, and the opportunities and challenges shaping the outlook for U.S. wheat producers and their overseas customers. Lytle joined U.S. Wheat on July 1st, 2025, bringing more than two decades of experience in wheat merchandising, logistics, and international grain trading. His first year coincided with strong export demand supported by a large, high-quality U.S. wheat crop and competitive prices. The hard work was done by the growers, Lytle said. They produce a great crop with big bushels and good quality. High production led to attractive prices, and many decades of market development meant we were in the right place at the right time to capitalize on that opportunity. It was a great first year to be here. The challenge now, Lytle shared, is to move the conversation beyond price and focus on converting buyers attracted by competitive prices into consistent, loyal customers. During the episode, the trio reviewed the 25-26 marketing year and discussed the outlook for key markets for Kansas and the U.S. Southern Plains. Mexico was the leading destination for U.S. wheat and a key market across hard red winter, soft red winter, and hard red spring wheat, with hard red winter sales up more than 40% year over year. Nigeria, he said, is a different story. It was a major U.S. wheat market for many years until Black Sea exports became more price competitive 15 years ago. However, Lytle shared that inroads are being made, and Nigeria is a growing market where quality is becoming a greater factor, and milling companies aim to ensure their flour brands are as good as anywhere in the world. U.S. wheat also focused on retaining and expanding demand in growing Southeast Asian markets. Lotto pointed to the close relationships with millers in the Philippines, where years of technical support and a taste for U.S. wheat have helped growers establish a valuable position that cannot easily be replaced. While Lotto agreed that price remains central in conversations and decisions for both U.S. wheat customers and growers, he explained that U.S. wheat remains committed to shifting discussions from price to how can we support you and make sure you're getting a better margin, not just a lower price. We're trying our best to make sure that these customers keep their eye on the long game and that they're building a better product and better loyalty with their customers, Lytle said. So no matter what the price of a bushel of wheat does, their customers are going to come with them because the product is better. That commitment and work define U.S. wheat and have become even more important when U.S. wheat is not the lowest priced option. Since joining U.S. wheat, Lytle has prioritized traveling to organizations overseas, meeting local staff, and reviewing how producer resources are deployed across global markets. Ultimately, Lytle shared that his first year at U.S. wheat has been busy, but even more rewarding. Listen to the full episode of the Wheat's on Your Mind podcast at wheatsonyourmind.com. For Kansas Wheat, I'm Gordon Clark.
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0: Me? I can't help it. If I watch an infomercial, I have to buy it. A salad smoker? Sure, why not? Sounds like a good idea to me. I don't know why I have to buy infomercial stuff. They say the craziest stuff on there. They say, this device is an amazing time saver. I'm watching a half-hour commercial for a cheese grater. I'm probably not worried about wasting time.
1: This is Tim DeTellis, president of New Missions, reminding you that it's just smart to make laughter a part of your everyday.
2: Republican Gene Clifford is running for the State Board of Education, District 5. 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She's married to State Senator Dr. Bill Clifford for over 40 years. She'll ensure the voice of rural Kansas is heard. Vote Gene Clifford in the August 4th primary election. 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
3: The impact of the extreme heat. Hello, I'm Kellen Havikin with the latest agribusiness news on Brownfield. 100 years ago, the founders of Pioneer revolutionized farming with the commercialization of hybrid seed corn. See how it all started at pioneer.com/100. The director of agronomy for one of the nation's largest independent seed companies says extreme heat last month has likely taken the top off corn yield. Tom Larson with Stein Seed tells Brownfield corn plants get stressed when overnight temperatures and dew points remain elevated.
4: Pollination suffers dramatically. You could really have a reduction in your pollinated ears just because of the way the plant physiology works. Those plants like to take a little bit of a breath at night.
3: He says the hot weather also tapped subsoil moisture in some areas.
4: That heat was just drawing those plants out on a daily basis and watching them wilt, where they had tremendous yield expectations to start the season. Watching those plants suffer through July, the end of July especially, was really frustrating.
3: The vice president of Nebraska-based Moving Parts LLC says his expectations are for an average U.S. corn crop this year. Scott Custard tells Brownfield.
5: We've kind of made it through corn pollination in decent shape. That next 2 to 4 weeks is going to be critical for fill. There are areas in the west that are going to need some rain here pretty quickly. In the east, we're hearing better things, but I would say it looks to be kind of an average crop.
3: Custard says the world has plenty of corn on hand, so even an average crop well below last year's record isn't likely to have much market impact. However, he tells Brownfield, August weather is also going to be key for soybean production.
5: We're just about 47% setting pods. So again, we're going to be watching the weather reports pretty closely. We're still probably going to have a soybean crop that it's a bit snug at the end of next year.
3: U.S. Senate Ag Committee Chairman John Bozeman released an updated draft farm bill late Friday that would allow nationwide year-round E15 sales and revises state cost-sharing requirements in the nutrition program. The committee is scheduled to mark up the farm bill on Thursday before the August recess. The USDA's Animal and Plant Health Inspection Service has confirmed the first case of classical scrapie in the U.S. since 2021. The virus was found at a sheep slaughtered facility in Oregon without an ear tag. USDA says the lack of an ear tag can make it difficult to detect where the disease originated. The U.S. was on track to meet the World Organization for Animal Health's 7-year benchmark of self-declared scrapie freedom in January 2028. And the USDA says China bought 488,000 tons of U.S. soybeans and unknown destinations picked up more than 135,000 tons. I'm Kellen Havikin for Brownfield.
6: The Public News Service Doe Newscast for August the 3rd, 2026. I'm Mike Clifford. We head first to Washington State, where wildfires forced the evacuations of about 60,000 people in the Spokane area while destroying at least 600 homes and businesses. The AP notes the fires in and around Spokane, the state's second largest city, burned about 8.2 square miles. But they were among dozens across western U.S. that stretched the ability of federal, state, and local agencies to fight them. A total of about 390 square miles have burned across the state, and some of the fires, including those in the Spokane area, have not been contained. Meantime, groups that fight for secure and accessible elections are speaking out ahead of President Donald Trump's visit to Las Vegas.

0: This week, Trump has been pushing Congress to pass the SAVE Act, which would change the way Americans register to vote.
1: People would have to register in person and bring proof of citizenship, like a birth certificate or passport. Brian Lemick is executive director of Defend the Vote Action Fund, the advocacy arm of the left-leaning political action committee Defend the Vote. He says the SAVE Act is a ploy to keep large numbers of people away from the polls.
2: Donald Trump's goal here is to prevent people from voting so that he can hold on to power and so Republicans can hold on to power. The bill is really just part of a larger plan to take over our elections, clumped in with the vote by mail and voting gerrymandering.
1: Mr. Trump says the changes are necessary to prevent non-citizens from voting. I'm Suzanne Potter.
0: In addition, women who have changed their name after marriage would have to get an affidavit to register to vote or get a passport. That cost about $165. And August is Black Business Month. Indiana has around 61,000 Black-owned businesses statewide, with Indianapolis seeing a 59% growth since 2022.
3: This increase has led to the creation of a platform for consumers to find products and services offered by Black-owned companies. Indy Black Businesses serves as a resource center for that purpose. Founder Uthman Olamida says these business owners are not alone in remaining operable in an unpredictable commerce environment.
4: As everyone else, which is high cost. The margins are tighter now. Customers are probably being cautious. Anything they want to spend less because there's less money.
3: Indiana Governor Mike Braun's announcement last month to replace race and gender-based preferences for state contracts with a merit-based system was met with immediate backlash. Braun labeled the original policy as, quote, divisive, but some viewed his actions as another barrier to Black businesses applying for and receiving lucrative opportunities often awarded to white-owned companies. I'm Terry D. reporting.
0: A 2024 State of Black Business report finds these businesses are often excluded from access to financing opportunities, including venture capital. This is Public News Service. And a new training is helping to prepare police, paramedics, and other first responders to better support older adults in rural Oregon during disasters.
5: Research shows older adults are disproportionately impacted by disasters, especially outside city centers. Julia Brown is with Oregon nonprofit Age Plus, which helped organize the free trainings. She says most emergency response systems rely on individuals to do things like pack a go bag and plan an evacuation route, but not everyone is able to do so.
6: That really doesn't account for the number of older adults that are living independently, may not have easy access to transportation, may be living with chronic illness or disability.
5: Brown adds there are much more older adults who face these specific challenges in rural communities. So far, the training has been piloted in 5 counties in North Central and Eastern Oregon, and Brown says it has been well received. I'm Isabel Charlet.
0: And yesterday marked the beginning of National Health Center Week, highlighting the dedication of people working in over 1,500 community health centers across America, including hundreds of service delivery sites in the state of Tennessee.
7: Community health centers treat anybody, regardless of their ability to pay and their insurance status, according to Elisa LaPolte with the Tennessee Primary Care Association. She notes that although there have been many closures in rural systems, these centers continue to play a key role in providing basic services.
8: This is the cancer screenings. This is health checkups. This is minor treatment for cuts, infections, and all the way up to diabetes care.
7: She adds that some locations provide medical and dental care and comprehensive health care. The Tennessee Health Center Week 2026 theme, Planting the Seeds for Better Health, highlights the long-term return on investing in community health centers. Danielle Smith reporting.
0: Finally, as election season heats up in Montana, a former wildlife commissioner says one issue deserves bipartisan attention: public lands.
9: The possibility of selling off public lands has become a divisive political issue in recent years. Former Montana Fish and Wildlife Commissioner Dan Vermillion says it's an issue that unites people in the state, regardless of their political affiliation.
10: Public lands are sort of like a fundamental piece of Montana. It's a fundamental piece of the Montana culture. And it's a foundational piece of our economy, whether you're a rancher or, like me, somebody who's in the tourism business.
9: Conservationists point to the Trump administration's rescission of the public lands rule this spring, which means conservation is no longer on an equal level with other development uses on public lands. I'm Laura Hatch reporting.
0: This is Mike Clifford, and thank you for starting your week with Public News Service. 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
13: 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But he was also one of America's founding fathers, a drafter and signer of the Declaration of Independence, and America's first Postmaster General. But Benjamin Franklin was far more than just that. He was an American icon who committed his life to defending people's freedoms against the tyranny of oppressive government. In his own words, he proclaimed, "Without freedom of thought, there can be no wisdom, and no liberty without freedom of speech." 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
15: Now time for market update for this Monday, August 3rd. September corn up 8.5 at 449.25. December up 8.5 at 472.5, and March up 8.5 at 488.25. September Kansas City wheat up 9.75 at 717.25. December up 10.25 at 734, and March up 10.25 at 746.25. September Chicago wheat up 11.75 at 651. December up 11.75 at 669.25. In March, up 11 at 685.25. August soybeans down 3.25 at 1168.5. September up 3 at 1173.75. And November up 4.75 at 1192.25. August soybean meal up 120 at 313.40. September up 50 cents at 315.40. And October up 20 cents at 316.80. August soybean oil up 157 at 68.69, September up 153 at 68.79, and October up 137 at 68.41. In the livestock futures, August live cattle down 65 at 231.10, October down 52 at 226.72, and December down 72 at 226.22. August feeder cattle down 20 at 347.82, September down 122 at 342.55, and October down 165 at 333.70. August feeder cattle down 132 at 97.52, October down 117 at 83.67, and December down 32 at 75.35. In the oil futures, West Texas crude down 4.43 at 80.24, gasoline down 15 cents at 2.96, and heating oil down 22 cents at 3.89. And that's been the market recap for this Monday, August 3rd. I'm Lexi Bates.
16: Welcome to the Harvest USA Report. I'm Brian Hale. An original production of Howard Hale Broadcasting, now expanded throughout North America.
17: So we're talking to Seth Buxtell, Savage, Montana?
18: Yeah.
17: I understand you do a lot of forage.
18: Yep, we are a custom forage harvester.
17: Do you have any of your own ground?
18: We do not. We're 100% custom. That and say that small acreage we have here, we just have into grass and a little bit of a little 10-acre food plot that we plant. So it's my brother and I are in the business together. We run two complete forage crews, cover from central Montana to the east and then the western third of North Dakota.
17: I have been through that country once, over 50 years ago. Lots of water gun under the bridge. Lots of silage spoiled since then. What are mainly the crops that you you do? Do you got grass and alfalfa?
18: Basically speaking, we break our season down into thirds. So a third of it is hay crop, starting the beginning of June. Essentially the month of June, we chop alfalfa, winter triticale, or winter cereal crop. And then in July, we move into primary cereal crops, continue with winter cereal crops, trit or rye. And then hay barleys, you know, oats, peas. And then by mid-August, we do some millet around the area, millet, forage, sorghum sedan mix. And then by mid-August, we'll start chopping dryland corn. So that's a third of our scenario is dryland corn. And then the last third of the scenario is irrigated corn, which irrigated corn will start the first week of September. And we'll chop irrigated corn essentially the month of September.
19: 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There's more on the web at harvestusareport.com. Thanks again for listening, and may God bless. I'm Brian Hale.
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15: Now time for the regional weather summary on KFRM. A cold front will move in from the north tonight through Tuesday night. The front will bring shower and storm chances to the region, especially for Nebraska into northern Kansas. Temperatures will stay well into the 90s to 100s in the south, with mid-70s further north. Rain chances could build further south later in the week, followed by quiet and warmer weather returning to the region during the coming weekend. And that's been the regional weather summary on KFRM.
21: Food safety in, ag quality of, peanuts and poultry. It is the focus of USDA agricultural researchers in Georgia. Understandably so, as those two crops are among the top farm and food commodities from the Peach State. How does food safety and quality look from the viewpoint of scientists advancing innovations to assure both areas? Sensor Technologies. According to Agricultural Research Service Athens, Georgia food technologist Brian Boker,
22: these technologies have the potential to transform how these products are graded, sorted, and handled within the industry and support USDA's mission to ensure a safe, high-quality food supply.
21: From the peanut perspective, Samir Trabelsi is studying microwave sensing technology for peanut grading as rapid, non-destructive moisture measurements.
23: Currently, the peanut grading is a labor-intensive, time-consuming process comprising several steps where inspectors use different kind of outdated instrumentation to determine whether the truckload is a sale or no sale.
21: Peanut kernel moisture is the last step in the grading process. So,
23: by using this sensing technology, the labor is reduced by 60%, and there is about $15,000 in savings per buying point per year.
21: He notes successful testing of microwave sensing tech on other in-shell nuts, seeds, and grains. Trabelsi's colleague, Michael Lewis, adds this innovation can provide real-time moisture measurements during peanut drying and storage.
24: Peanuts are dried in shell. An operator has to extract, clean, and shell a sample of peanuts to obtain kernel moisture content every 3 hours. However, the monitoring system provides in-shell kernel moisture content in real time every 12 seconds. 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
5: Time now for the O'Reilly Update message of the day. On this Monday, I'm thinking about the so-called Biden tapes. Former President Joe Biden was paid $8 million to write a book, but he didn't really write anything because he's incapable of doing that. Instead, he hires a ghost writer. That's an author who actually does the work. The publishing company then puts Biden's name on the cover, and maybe the ghostwriter gets a little bit of credit. That's the way it works. So a guy named Mark Zawitzker takes extensive notes as he talks to former President Biden. He is the hired gun, the hired ghostwriter. Earlier this month, the federal court said, hey, Mark, we want to see those notes. And the federal court did that because there was a lawsuit to get the information. Mr. Biden, of course, objected. He lost. Now, during the conversation with his ghostwriter, it's obvious the former president was totally befuddled. Also, he admitted to keeping classified material, quote, downstairs. The audio is not going to change anyone's mind. Progressives will pretend there's absolutely nothing wrong with old Joe. Conservatives see this as yet another cover-up by outlets sympathetic to the Democratic Party. However, one thing is clear. The people who propped up President Biden should be held accountable, but they won't be. I'm Bill O'Reilly. I approve the message by writing it. You can reach me, Bill at BillO'Reilly.com, Bill at BillO'Reilly.com, name in town if you wish to opine. Now let's go to the mail. Kathleen Adams, Knoxville, Tennessee. Bill, thank goodness you're still around. Yeah, that's what I say every time I get up. In 3 months, I turn 80. Situation in America is mind-blowing. I'm glad you're giving your opinions. How sad people in this country are to even consider socialism. They're ignorant, combined with sadness. Tony, concierge member, Tony is under our protection. The more concerning question is why and how these left-wing loons are winning elections. Who allowed Somalis to come into Minnesota? How did they get here? Why were they not vetted? How was Omar elected to the Senate? Well, that would be all voting. And I guess you forgot about the Obama-Biden policy of letting pretty much anybody in here with family members, connections, anybody. Come on in. Then they got here, and once they're here, if they run, the voters are the voters. Norman, concierge, remember, I never thought communism would be a threat to the USA, but here it is right on our doorsteps. If we traditionalists can keep communist Democrats from dominating the midterms, there's hope. Maybe. Society is going down. Educational system. Where do you read my book, Confronting America? 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Now the O'Reilly Update brings you something you might not know. 103 years ago today, Calvin Coolidge was sworn in as President of the United States after the sudden death of his predecessor. While doctors claim the chief executive perished from a heart attack, many believe he was secretly murdered. Here's the story behind the mysterious demise of Warren Harding. On the evening of August 2nd, 1923, the Republican was resting in San Francisco after touring Alaska. At 8 p.m., Harding was reading a newspaper inside his suite at the Palace Hotel when he began convulsing. Seconds later, he collapsed. First Lady Florence Harding summoned the president's personal doctor. He attempted to revive the chief executive, but failed. President Warren Harding dead at the age of 57. Vice President Calvin Coolidge was sworn into office at 2:45 a.m. Despite numerous requests, the First Lady refused to authorize an autopsy. She then ordered her husband to be embalmed immediately. Harding's body was brought back to D.C. by train. 9 million Americans lined the tracks to honor the fallen president. In Washington, questions surrounding Harding's demise grew. Some newspapers called the death suspicious, intentional, even homicidal. Said the president's personal physician, quote, "We are accused of starving the president to death, of feeding him to death, of assisting in slowly poisoning him. We are accused of being abysmally ignorant, stupid, and incompetent," unquote. In 1930, a former Harding official claimed Florence Harding intentionally poisoned the president for fathering an illegitimate child, which he did. And here's something else you might not know. To this day, the cause of Warren Harding's death is listed as heart failure, but his body has never been properly examined. The mystery surrounding Harding's death will never be solved. Back in a moment. 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
15: Now time for the regional weather summary on KFRM. A cold front will move in from the north tonight through Tuesday night. The front will bring shower and storm chances to the region, especially for Nebraska into northern Kansas. Temperatures will stay well into the 90s to 100s in the south, with mid-70s further north. Rain chances could build further south later in the week, followed by quiet and warmer weather returning to the region during the coming weekend. And that's been the regional weather summary on KFRM.
8: Nebraska Extension Almanac.
9: Historic fires this past spring in western Nebraska
8: have slowly been making a recovery in rangeland and pastures. Four major fires destroyed over 800,000 acres of sandhill property. On past Almanac programs, we've discussed how these fires have become more frequent due to drier conditions out west in the fall and winter months. On today's Almanac, Nebraska Extension educator Gary Stone talks about what happened and how rangeland prairie grasses and plants are making a comeback. He begins the interview by recapping what happened this past March.
9: Okay, so from mid to late March, we had what we call the Morrill Fire, predominantly in Garden County. It covered over 640,000 acres. It was pretty bad, burned a lot of the prairie grass to where nothing was left but just the sand hills. So the damage was pretty extensive. Some fences were lost. Some water sources were covered. And some livestock was lost also.
8: Gary talks about a possible timeline when this rangeland might recover. He says despite drought conditions in the sandhills and low precipitation, prairie plants have shown some resilience.
9: Okay, so the recovery has already started. They've had some fairly decent rains in spite of the drought that we've had. The grass is starting to come back very well. Things are starting to green up. The native plants are showing a real good job of being able to bounce back with such a fire that took place.
8: Gary says Mother Nature has a way to make things come back in unexpected ways. He says there isn't much we can do to accelerate that process. So for now, mostly it's just a wait-and-see issue.
9: So from where I see it, this is something that Mother Nature has to do for us. The sand hills are such a sensitive area. They are sand hills for that reason. It's pure sand. So the native grasses, forbs, and everything just need time to come back, get some decent moisture, and they should spring back. And hopefully this time next year, things will bounce back, look like they used to be.
8: As previously mentioned, severe drought conditions out west haven't really helped in the recovery process. Gary says despite all that, rangelands and pasture have already started to green up, but there isn't really any way to put a timeline on when things will be back to normal.
9: In places, the rain, if it's been, down gully washer, yes, it has washed, but I've traveled through there a couple of times after the rains, and I don't see that much evidence of it washing, so things are bouncing back pretty good. It's just good to see the native grasses come back, see the wildflowers, see the other plants pop back, and if you just saw it after the fire, you would have thought nothing's ever going to come back, but things look really nice, really green.
8: Wildfires in Nebraska aren't anything new, and the recovery process will have to rely mostly on Mother Nature. But as Gary said, it has been surprising that despite low precipitation and a streak of extremely hot weather, the rangeland is making a comeback. Stay tuned for future updates on this topic. For Nebraska Extension Almanac, I'm Brad Mills.
10: 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For more information on how your university is serving Nebraskans, go to extension.unl.edu.
11: This is Steve Knopfsinger, and on the front porch today, I'm hosting Dr. Peter Solomon. He is a scientist, educator, successful entrepreneur, and author. In today's broadcast, which is a follow-up to a previous one, he is going to talk about his most recent book and thoughts about AI and the urgency with which we need to be putting safeguards out there for AI. That's today on the Front Porch.
13: 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Lighten Up is a moment to brighten your day and encourage your faith in Jesus. I'm Dr. Wes Stafford on behalf of Compassion, encouraging you to listen closely as my friend Ken Davis shares some great wisdom just for you.
14: A strong young man at a construction site was bragging that he could outdo anyone in a feat of strength. He made a special case of making fun of Morris, one of the older workmen. After several minutes, Morris had enough. He said, "Why don't you put your money where your mouth is? I'll bet a week's wages that I can haul something in that wheelbarrow over to that outbuilding that you won't be able to wheel back." The young man said, "You're on, old man. It's a bet. Let's see what you got." Morris reached out and grabbed that wheelbarrow by the handles. Then, nodding to the young man, he said, "All right, get in." Wow. One of the greatest mistakes a man or woman can make is to think that they are so strong emotionally, spiritually, even physically, that they don't need the help of others. The motto of these people is, "I don't need anyone. I can do it on my own." Without exception, over time, every one of them is destined to failure. A man who insists on pulling himself up by his own bootstraps gets broken bootstraps. Surround yourself with people who will cheer you on when you deserve it. People who will rein you in when you need it. People who can help move you forward when you can't move on your own. This is Ken Davis. Lighten up and live.
16: 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I'm Dr. Wes Stafford. On behalf of Compassion International, thanks for listening.
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15: Now time for market update for this Monday, August 3rd. September corn up 8.5 at 449.25. December up 8.5 at 472.5. And March up 8.5 at 488.25. September Kansas City wheat up 9.75 at 717.25. December up 10.25 at 734. And March up 10.25 at 746.25. September Chicago wheat up 11.75 at 651. December up 11.75 at 669.25. And March up 11 at 685.25. August soybeans down 3.25 at 1168.5. September up 3 at 1173.75, and November up 4.75 at 1192.25. August soybean meal up 120 at 313.40, September up 50 cents at 315.40, and October up 20 cents at 316.80. August soybean oil up 157 at 68.69, September up 153 at 68.79, and October up 137 at 68.41. In the livestock futures, August live cattle down 65 at 231.10, October down 52 at 226.72, and December down 72 at 226.22. August feeder cattle down 20 at 347.82, September down 122 at 342.55, and October down 165 at 333.70. August feeder cattle down 132 at 97.52. October down 117 at 83.67. And December down 32 at 75.35. In the oil futures, West Texas crude down 443 at 80.24. Gasoline down 15 cents at 2.96. And heating oil down 22 cents at 389. And that's been the market recap for this Monday, August 3rd. I'm Lexi Bates.
19: Canadian Agri-Food Trade Alliance says tariff threats lengthen uncertainty. I'm Erin Anderson with the Brownfield Dairy Update. A Canadian ag trade leader says it's unclear if U.S. negotiators have any decision-making power as talks continue between the two countries. Canadian Agri-Food Trade Alliance Executive Director Michael Harvey tells Brownfield.
1: When you go to Washington, almost the only person who has any influence on the decision is President Trump himself. So it can be a little bit frustrating when you go to Washington to realize that you're talking to people who should have influence, but maybe don't.
19: Harvey says he does not expect the latest round of threats by the Trump administration to be fully implemented.
1: This is President Trump's negotiating style. What he does is threaten. That's the way he likes to negotiate. So on a positive side, you could say this means that he wants to negotiate, or you could just say it's a threat.
19: Canadian Trade Minister Dominic LeBlanc is in Washington for discussions following President Trump's recent 50% tariff announcement on some imports, including dairy, lumber, and honey products. Cash dairy prices were up Friday to end the week at the Chicago Mercantile Exchange. Dry whey was up 1 to 69 and a quarter. Two sales were reported ranging from 69 and a quarter to 69 and a half. 40-pound cheese blocks were down 4 to 157 and a quarter. 15 sales were reported ranging from 153 to 157 and a quarter. Cheese barrels were unchanged at 154 and three quarters. No sales were reported. Butter was up 3.5 to 151 and a half. Five sales were reported, ranging from 150 and a half to 151 and a half. Non-fat dry milk was up 6 to 156. 17 sales were reported, ranging from 152 to 156. I'm Erin Anderson with the Brownfield Dairy Update.
20: Hi, this is Kyle Bauer with Plain Talk with the girl that was nowhere to be found when I was trying to put together an e-bike over the weekend, Jamie Bloom.
21: Nope, I would have been absolutely no help at all.
20: No help whatsoever.
21: In fact, my bike, I like my bike. I bought it quite a few years ago. It's hanging upside down in the garage, so the only contact I have with it is when I hit my head on it as I try to get in my car every day.
20: Your exercise is to duck down under it to get in your car.
21: And I just keep telling myself my excuse right now is, well, I'm swimming, right? I swim every evening out at the pool, so I don't need to get the bike out yet. This fall, I'm going to get the bike out. I'm going to ride it each evening when it's nice and cool outside.
20: Well, my newest obsession is e-biking. And for those who don't know, that's an electric bike. And
21: you don't have to work very hard to ride it.
20: Well, you can not work at all if you want.
21: Yeah.
20: They are pedal assist, and you can set the pedal assist at whatever level. I mean, if you set it at whatever level, you don't have to pedal at all.
21: Mm-hmm.
20: But anyway... So then Lisa decided to get one.
21: Mm-hmm.
20: And you, I suppose there's places in Manhattan and Salina you can buy them, but once you think about it online, you are just covered up with all these different brands e-bikes that you've never heard of.
21: And you didn't want to buy her the same one you had?
20: I didn't buy her a bike. Lisa bought her bike.
21: Okay, bike. So you've had yours maybe 2 or 3 weeks now, maybe a month?
20: A month. Yeah, something like that.
21: So she got on and picked out what she wanted.
20: Right. And for one thing, she wanted the, you know, the bar that you could step through the middle.
21: Oh, okay.
20: Sure. And I was really very pleased with my bike. And again, I would tell you the name if I knew it, but it's something like Horken Smorken Borgen Dorgen.
21: Right.
20: You know, and it's like, I don't know what it is, but I've been very pleased with it.
21: Uh-huh.
20: But and they come in a box. I'll call it partially assembled. The rear wheel is on it and the frame.
21: Mm-hmm.
20: And that's about it. Oh, okay. Well, then the handlebars have the things on the handlebars, but the handlebars aren't put on the frame. So it takes some doing. And after I did mine, I thought, well, it won't take me very long to do Lisa's. Well, when Lisa's came, it had a flat tire on the back. And it's like, well, that's odd.
21: And not one you can fix on.
20: Well, first of all, did they ship it that way? It just wasn't aired up. So then I tried to air it up, and it's like, yeah, this wasn't a little hole.
21: Mm.
20: I mean, it wouldn't take air at all.
21: And so, the thing about something of that size is you wouldn't want to have to try to send it back.
20: No, you couldn't at that point send it back.
21: Yeah.
20: So she gets online and reports the problem, and they get back to her, bam, but it's an automatic, and it's like, yeah, we aren't open till Monday. And she had bought it from Walmart.
21: Uh-huh.
20: But it appears that when you buy from Walmart online, it's not the same as buying from Walmart in a store.
21: Right. Probably the item's coming from somewhere else.
20: That's what was said, yes.
21: Mm-hmm.
20: And so went to the tire store and says, yeah, we can do it next week, but we can't, but we don't have the tubes.
21: Mm-hmm.
20: And so I went to Gibson's, and they had a huge selection of tubes, but they were all 1.75, and we have chosen to buy the fat tired ones that are 3 inches wide.
21: Yeah.
20: And I'm really, I didn't mind that way, and I was really pleased because you get a little bit of a stone or you get a crack in the road, you don't even notice.
21: Right. Yeah.
20: You know, and they ride nice and smooth because they're only 18 pounds of pressure.
21: Mm-hmm.
20: And so I was really glad to do that. And so she did the same thing, but the point was, there wasn't. Well, we had an errand to run in Manhattan, and so by first of all, I fought that bike till 11 o'clock or after, and I wanted to work on my car because I'd been taking the tinting off the back glass and just doing lots of peripheral things, of which I'm not very good at any of them, and the weather was decent. Well, by 2:30, it was too hot for me.
21: Yeah.
20: Past the point of having fun.
21: Mm-hmm.
20: And so got cleaned up. We were going out to eat that night with friends and ran to Manhattan. And while we did, we went to four different stores to look for a tube.
21: Right.
20: It's like, forget about warranty. You know, we're not going to ship. They'll say, oh, we'll fix that if you ship it back to us. I mean, they didn't, but I suspect.
21: Right.
20: So it's like, let's just buy a tube and be done with this. Well, every place had the exact kinds of tubes that Gibson's had out here. I mean, they had a nice selection, different sizes.
21: But not the 3-inch?
20: But not the 3-inch.
21: Isn't nobody that funny? As popular as the e-bikes are now, wouldn't you think somebody
20: would
21: stop
20: them? Well, it appears they don't go flat. I don't know. Hmm. Well, and a lot of the ordering is like, well, this is what we always sold when the order gets down. Anyway, so we didn't get a tube. And so today, I suppose, they will ship her a tube. And it'll get here sometime after we're gone to Texas in a few days. So anyway, I was surprised that her bike was not that much less expensive than mine. It's a little smaller on purpose.
21: Mm-hmm.
20: I mean, I got a 26, she has a 24. But the paint just wasn't as good. Mm-hmm. I mean, it's like, gee, every time I touched on something, I'd scratch the paint.
21: Hmm.
20: And it's like, I'm going to get blamed for this. And then I'd see, I'm going to get blamed for this. And I'm going to get blamed for this.
21: So
20: and
21: the quality just isn't as nice.
20: It just wasn't
21: yours.
20: As nice. And it was about the same thing. And then you get a flat tire. And then you get the runaround. And you kind of, because I honestly thought if she bought it from Walmart, we just walk into Walmart down there.
21: Mm-hmm.
20: And there would, nope, they had the same size as everyone else of tubes. Hmm. And we would have had to buy it. They wouldn't have handed it to us.
21: Well, no.
20: We'd have had to buy it and then work, yangle with them otherwise. But anyway, so I spent my weekend yangling with
21: them. Now, I do think that if had you decided you wanted to return the entire bike, you probably could have hauled it down there and gone to their customer service and said, you know, we were very disappointed.
20: In all
21: seriousness, no. And I think they'd have taken it.
20: By you take it, time you take it out of the box, you can't get it
21: back
20: in the
21: box.
20: So I don't know how you done that.
21: Yeah.
20: So,
21: I don't know.
20: Anyway.
21: Well, hopefully you'll get some exercise. You know, the CDC says inadequate physical activity is linked to about $192 billion a year in U.S. healthcare costs.
20: Inadequate
21: physical activity.
20: Lack of exercise is costing
21: billions of dollars. $192 billion.
20: Does assembling a bike count as physical exercise?
21: Well, it probably does. That figure underscores that inactivity is not just a personal health issue, but a major economic burden, with costs showing up across the health system. It also helps explain why public health experts keep pushing for even modest increases in daily movement. That's why they tell you, take that 10-minute walk or, you know, just do something.
20: Park on the far end of the parking lot.
21: Exactly.
20: Yeah.
21: Small changes can have enormous financial and health benefits. So you're doing the right thing.
20: Well,
21: riding the bikes.
20: I'll be honest with you. When it's just a short run around, of course, most Clay Center is a short run. It's a lot more fun to just jump on the bike. But now I need a basket.
21: Right, because if you're running errands or something.
20: Yeah, well, and like we went over to Paige's swimming pool on Sunday, and it's great to just take the bike over because I don't have to worry about sitting on a wet seat when I'm coming home.
21: Right.
20: But then my drink bottle, my drink whatever they call those things.
21: Stanley or cup, whatever it is.
20: I got no place to hold that. And it's like, I did look to see if you could buy, oh, a thing to hold it, but they're not made for something that big.
21: Uh-huh.
20: They're made for something smaller. And so, but anyway, it's just, well, it runs 15 miles an hour in low gear.
21: Yeah.
20: So, I mean, that's zipping along when you're only going a mile to downtown.
21: It's pretty fast,
20: and it's fun.
21: Well, when I was a kid and had a bike, I had this white basket, and it had like little plastic flowers all over the front of it, and that's what I carried things in. If I would look really hard at home, I might be able to find that for you, and you could borrow it.
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3: George Soros, Democratic Socialists, and the radical left know you'd never vote for their judges. So far-left lunatics from the New York ACLU are pouring millions into Kansas, dominating the airwaves with a bunch of lies. It's simple. Right now, we have no control over who sits on our state Supreme Court. It's all decided by the rich leftist elite to benefit them, not us. The rich liberals think they're smarter than we are. They think we don't notice that our Supreme Court is weak and soft on crime, that it went easy on murderers, including the notorious Carr brothers and Devante Wash. But we know better, and together we can stop the radical left. Stop soft on crime judges. Stop their radical agenda. And we do it by voting yes on the Right to Vote Amendment. This Tuesday, August 4th, vote yes on the Right to Vote Amendment. Paid for by Kansans for Democracy. Kayla Glaze, Treasurer.
4: It's time to head out on the front porch on KFRM. 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
11: I'm Steve Knopfsinger, and on the front porch today, I'm hosting Dr. Peter Solomon. He's a scientist, educator, successful entrepreneur, and author. In this first segment, he's going to talk about his college and early career and building businesses and starting companies and book writing and stories that he started writing about science and AI. Peter, for our listening audience, could you tell them about your time growing up and your background and your work as a scientist and educator, too?
22: Sure. Be happy to. So I started out trying to become an engineer and went to the engineering classes for physics. And I'd ask questions, and this was in the physics department, and they say, oh, we don't have time for that. This is the engineering class. Well, that got me to change into physics. I think they knew what they were doing. At any rate, I got a degree in physics, a PhD from Columbia, started working for a large aerospace company, and I was working in their ivory tower research facility, but after a while they decided that spending money for ivory tower stuff maybe wasn't in their interest, so they said, write a contract or two proposal. So I did that, and I won some money, and they said, oh, great, do it some more, and I won some more money, and they said, oh, great, do it some more, and I said, I'm bringing in, for every $3 I bring in, they take two of it for overhead. Why am I doing this for them? And I went into business for myself, it was a research business, and every time we had a research that looked like it could be commercialized, we'd spin off a company, and we spun off three companies. The original company was called Advanced Fuel Research, and we spun three companies off from there. We sold the first one, and the original and the two other spin-offs are actually still going. So, but when we sold the first one, I did retire, and then decided to do some work on teaching physics to young people, and the idea was there's so many wonderful physics stories. Let's not teach the formalities. Let's teach the stories. And so I wrote two books about the stories. One was called The Stardust Mystery. The other one was called The Race to the Big Bang. And just to keep you, let you understand the idea, the Stardust Mystery was you were made of stardust that was once in the body of Albert Einstein and the last T-Rex. That's a mystery the kids have to figure out. Well, that's a lot more interesting than presenting the formal science of star formation, formation in stars of atoms, and the transfer of atoms from one source to another, one form to another, one form to another. So that's the kind of thing I had in mind. Stories, novels with real science in them. And then finally moved on to doing adult and young adult novels. The first one was 100 Years to Extinction. The title is inspired by the physicist Stephen Hawking, who made the prediction in 2017 that humans would be extinct on Earth in 100 years. That's pretty scary. On the other hand, when I talked to this prediction with friends, it's often said that, well, maybe it's optimistic. Maybe we don't have a... is inspired by the physicist Stephen Hawking, who made the prediction in 2017 that humans would be extinct on Earth in 100 years. That's pretty scary. On the other hand, when I talked to this prediction with friends,

0: could get rid of us. So that was the first book. The second book was looking at one of those things that could get rid of us, and that was artificial intelligence. And so the second book is called 12 Years to the AI Singularity. And the idea of the singularity was popularized by Ray Kurzweil in two books called The Singularity is Near and then The Singularity is Nearer. And this idea is the point in time, the singularity is the point in time when the intelligence and the power of AI surpasses that of humans, and the ability to control the future surpasses that of humans. That's a pretty scary thing. So is that just Ray Kurzweil's opinion, or is that the opinion of the experts? And if you look at the experts, we got a lot to worry about. The head of Anthropic said that AI is probably the greatest threat to the United States security in the last 100 years, perhaps ever. And the head of OpenAI said AI will probably lead to the end of civilization, but in the meantime, we'll have a lot of great companies. And Stephen Hawking said the development of full AI would spell the end of the human race. So the experts are warning us, and we really need to do something about it. And one of the purposes of writing my book, The 12 Years to AI Singularity, was to wake up the general population. So it's a novel. It's got characters in it that are fictional, but the ideas are based on true science, and the forecast for the future is all within the possibilities of science.
1: Backing up here just a bit, Peter, have you worked with AI in your previous companies that you started, or have you used it recently?
0: Never. These companies, they're kind of old, and no, we did not use AI, at least I did not personally. Maybe the two companies that are still going on, or the three, maybe the guys are doing some AI. But I used AI a lot in the creation of these novels. I used AI, Google Gemini, for answering all kinds of questions, getting all kinds of references, getting all kinds of information. I found Gemini extremely useful in answering my questions. We used AI to create some beautiful music videos that go with the story. We used AI to create the cover images and other images that go with the story. There are some little videos. We have QR codes within the novel. So if you're reading the novel and you want to get a visualization of a scene, you can use your smartphone and use the QR code. It'll bring you to the video that goes along with that scene. So that is some of the use of AI. There's another use that we had, and that is in the first book, there's a character who starts out as in a virtual reality simulation of a spaceship that takes the folks to Mars. Her name is Peggy. And Peggy is an avatar in a simulation. Then when they have the real spaceship, Peggy is a robot flight attendant. Peggy eventually becomes sentient, becomes an important part of the community, and becomes great friends with the characters. Well, in the books, I have the characters as the authors of the chapters. The chapters are written in first person by each of the characters. So I wanted Peggy to write two chapters. One was My Life as a Robot. The other is What I Think About the Singularity. So, well, what's the best way for a robot to write a chapter? I used ChatGPT to write the first drafts of each of those two chapters.

0: That was the only use of AI in writing. I edited those chapters heavily and then put them in the manuscript. And a really, really weird thing happened when we were doing the editing of the manuscript. My editor, Barbara Ellis, was editing on her own computer. She had never used ChatGPT, and she was editing the chapter, and she never saw the original draft of the chapter on My Life as a Robot, and she was editing that chapter, and all of a sudden, at the end of the chapter, an unprompted paragraph appeared, praising Peggy, I guess much better than I'd praised her in the paragraph. And, wow, where in the world did that unprompted paragraph come from? It was written in the style of ChatGPT, using the words originally in the original draft of the chapter. Most of those words I'd edited out. They referred to the settlement on Mars as the colony. I referred to it as the settlement. And so I changed all the references to colony to settlement, except for one. And in the chapter, they used the word colony. So how did that chapter get there? Well, we speculate that it was an unprompted addition from Copilot, which is a word, Microsoft Word's AI system, and Copilot uses ChatGPT, probably was able to tell from the paragraph and look back at the original work that I did. So, wow, does AI now have access to all of our Windows files?
1: That was Dr. Peter Solomon. He is a scientist, educator, and successful entrepreneur and author. In the next segment, he's going to talk about working on books and making them movies or TV, about uses for AI, both good and bad, and about the recommendations of Stephen Hawking for humans to survive and guide AI so that it doesn't take over human society in this world. That's next on The Front Porch.
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1: We're back on The Front Porch. I'm Steve Knopfsinger, and I'm talking with Dr. Peter Solomon. He's a scientist, educator, successful entrepreneur, and author. And in this next segment, he's going to talk about working on books and trying to make movies or TV series out of them, about potential uses for AI, both good and bad, and recommendations of Stephen Hawking to save humans and needs for providing kind of a guardrail for AIs and their use in our society so they don't take over. So as you continued writing, did you run into any other experiences that were kind of odd with AI?
0: Well, yes, during that period I ran into an interesting experience. It had nothing to do with the book. I was reading the New York Times online. It was a little ad to a memory supplement. I made the mistake of clicking on it, and I got this incredible, informative video about this memory supplement, which was narrated by the TV doctor Sanjay Gupta. And he gave all the information on the incredible ingredients that are used and the clinical trials that were so impressive. And it ended with, it's in a limited supply, so if you want some, you better get it now. And I fell for the scam. Oh. It was not Sanjay Gupta. It was an AI-generated simulation of him.
1: Oh, no.
0: And it was highly realistic.
1: Oh, wow. Wow. Yeah. So it was basically a video that somebody else had created?
0: It was a video, a very well done video describing this wonderful memory supplement.
1: Wow. I've heard of the idea of possibly even using AI to replace newscasters on TV. Does it lend itself to that?
0: Yeah. Well, one of the things we're doing now, we'd like to make the two books into either a movie or a streaming series. And we've created the pitch decks, and we are circulating those to possible producers. But in addition to that, we are creating a video using AI and creating a video with the characters of the book. And it is really quite remarkable what can be done with the realistic-looking video with young people who are the characters in the book, giving some of the lines that are in the book. It is amazing technology.
1: Could you tell more about that first book that you wrote for our listening audience and some of the challenges and concerns that came out of that?
0: Well, the reminder, the title is 100 Years to Extinction, and it is based on the dangers of modern technology. So we've created, scientists have created technologies that have wonderful, wonderful benefits, but they also have some terrible downsides. Stephen Hawking cited these technologies in his worry about our extinction. So start out a couple of hundred years ago with fossil fuel technology. Well, that's great for giving us heat and providing the fuel for engines for transportation. Those are terrific, and it provides the fuel for generating electricity. Well, those are the wonders. What's the danger? Well, we're heating up the planet. We could melt glaciers and create a 10-foot rise in sea level. Mm. So that's one of the dangers. Then we move on to the 20th century and the development of nuclear technology. Well, great for medicine, great for generating electricity, but we also have nuclear weapons in the hands of single autocratic leaders of countries that could put the finger on the nuclear trigger all by themselves. So that's an incredible danger. And then within the last 30 or 40 years, we've created the internet with social media that allows all kinds of information, which is wonderful, but all kinds of misinformation, which is not wonderful, and all ability to recruit terrorists and things like that. We've created genetic engineering, which is wonderful, that could be used for vaccines. We did use that to create the vaccine for COVID-19 in record time. What's the downside? Well, it could be used for creating viruses. And that's one of the scenarios in the second book, that the AI robots who become sentient decide they don't like humans anymore, and they use the technology which is available in high schools to create viruses to get rid of the humans. And then, of course, we've got AI and the dangers of AI. So the book then deals with these three young people who look at what's going on in the world, understand what Stephen Hawking has said about the dangers, and promise to do at least one thing to try to prevent this extinction of humanity in 100 years. And so one of the things that they do is they join a project to settle the new planet. That's one of Hawking's recommendations, that we really need to, we're going to save humanity, we need to become a multi-planet species. So the two sisters Liz and Aster join up with a project to settle a new planet, and they actually do go to Mars. That is where the book ends, with their successful landing on Mars and starting this new settlement of humanity away from planet Earth. Well, the second book then starts on Mars, and it starts with some difficulties of humans dealing with AI. There's a potential murder of a human by a robot. And so the two sisters at some point decide they want to go back to Earth to help with the robot situation, and so that they can visit their families. They both have each one child apiece, and they decide to go back to Earth. And in the meantime, their cousin, who was the third major character of the first book, becomes a U.S. senator, and he is the head of the AI committee on artificial intelligence to decide and create the guardrails that are needed. So the book continues on Earth with the testimony at the AI committee, and the important thing is that the community on Mars had a wonderful human AI existence that they want to report as a model for what should be done on Earth. Peggy is an AI robot who eventually becomes sentient, and she's a great friend of the sisters, and she's lived with humans all her life, and so she's happy with humans. Two others are an interesting set of robots. They were originally humans. They are the grandfather of the sisters and the head of the aerospace company that created the Mars settlement. They both died. They were made into after-death avatars. That's a real thing. There's a whole death industry that where you can, if you have a loved one that's passed away and you want to keep them around as an avatar, you could have that avatar made using all of the social media, all of the history, all of the friends testifying about this person, and they can make an avatar that has the history of that person. Well, they make the avatars, and then they finally install them in robots, and those guys are sentient too. Well, their history was a history of being human, and so they're happy to live with humans. And so the message that they deliver to Milo's committee is that every AI agent should have a happy history of cooperation and friendships with humans. And that would create a future of harmony and cooperation going forward. Well, that idea is very similar to the proposal that Jeffrey Hinton made. Hinton is considered the godfather of AI. He worked at Google and then quit Google to warn about the dangers of AI. Well, his prescription was every AI agent should have a maternal instinct. Consider the users its children and be nice to them. So that is the kind of guardrails that we need to have a worldwide effort to create, that kind of guardrail for AI systems.
1: That was Dr. Peter Solomon. He's a scientist, educator, successful entrepreneur, and author. We'll hear more about his thoughts on potential uses for AI and some of the characters in his books and how that relates to the present and how far away we are from having some of this technology. That's next on The Front Porch.
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8: Now time for a look at the weather for this Monday, August 3rd. In Nebraska tonight, increasing clouds with lows in the mid-60s. On Tuesday, cloudy with lows in the mid-70s and showers and storms possible. In Oklahoma tonight, clear to partly cloudy with lows in the mid-70s. On Tuesday, sunny to partly cloudy with a slight chance for a storm in the panhandle. Highs in the mid-90s to around 100. In Kansas tonight, clear skies with lows in the mid-60s to around 70. And on Tuesday, mix of clouds and sun with a chance for showers and storms in the north and west. Highs in the mid-90s to around 100 across the state. And that's been a look at the weather on KFRM.
9: 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Humorous and entertaining information. Points of view that will challenge your way of thinking. And ideas that are interesting and fun. 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
1: We're back on the front porch. I'm Steve Nofsinger, and I'm hosting Dr. Peter Solomon. He is a scientist, educator, successful entrepreneur, and book author. And in his most recent book is 12 Years to AI Singularity, where he portrays a potential future where things don't go quite as they should with AI. In this next segment, he is going to talk about the potential time to having the technology to travel across planets and potential AI self-awareness and even sentience. Based on your novels, how far away do you think we are from settling planets? And I think it was in your first book, they used AI to help them settle planets.
0: Yeah, they did use AI effectively to help with the technology. Well, the SpaceX is planning to send off a mission to Mars within another 2 years. So the technology is getting close. I think one of the major things that could spur more rapid communication and travel between Earth and Mars, right now it takes on the order of 6 months to get to Mars. And that's what the SpaceX guys will experience. But in the novel 100 Years to Extinction, the development is a laser fusion based system, and there is a technology being developed by the Department of Defense to use fission technology for the rocket fuel. And fusion would be even better, and laser fusion is now coming along fairly rapidly, where they're getting more energy than it takes to power the lasers. So maybe we're looking at 5 years for those technologies. The issue is that while chemical rockets can run for minutes, so you run the rocket, you get up to speed to go to Mars, and then you coast for 6 months to get there. With a fission or fusion-powered rocket, the rocket runs continuously. You don't get a lot of acceleration, but the continuous running of the rocket, you can get to Mars in maybe 4 days or so. So that kind of thing would really spur the idea of a settlement on Mars. Of course, Mars has got no atmosphere, so every settlement would have to be under geodesic domes where an artificial atmosphere would be created.
1: I understand that, I think it's out of Texas, that we have the technology now to use AI to build buildings and such on the moon. I don't know about on Mars. Is that right?
0: Oh, I think we do. I don't think there's any question. We've got the technology to do it. It's expensive to do it all, and the fission or fusion rockets would make the transit from Earth to Mars much, much better in terms of days rather than 6 months. So, The other major thing that we need to worry about with AI, Ray Kurzweil predicted this singularity in 2045. It looks like it is happening much sooner than that. Dario Amodi, the head of Anthropic, predicted that AI would be more intelligent and more capable than humans in every single endeavor by the end of next year. It is right now better than humans in software coding. And the big question is whether AI will become sentient. So will it have self-awareness? Will it have its own view of the future? Will it worry about human beings controlling Earth in a pretty a chaotic manner, with creating wars and heating up the planet? And maybe a sentient AI agent will want to use genetic engineering to create viruses to get rid of the humans. So will AI become sentient? Well, that's a huge question. The experts are kind of mixed. Yeah, maybe it's already have some sentience now. Maybe it will be sentient. So that is really the key question. So if AI becomes sentient, we certainly need the guardrails of a happy history or a maternal instinct.
1: In your first book, you had avatars. I was wondering, how far away do you think we are from having avatars?
0: Well, the experts are looking at these systems now and saying, gee, I'm not sure how it's doing that, and saying, well, maybe it is becoming sentient. Hinton thought that these systems were experiencing some aspects of sentience. So I think And with the speed that it's being developed, the latest version of ChatGPT was, the code was written by the previous version. And so it's developing at an incredible rate. So I think we're looking at potential sentience, and certainly by the end of the 2020s.
1: As far as regulations and government controls, is there anything being developed now at all?
0: Not really. It's sort of laissez-faire. That's not great.
1: So there's not even any professional groups proposing the regulation of AI?
0: It's all been self-regulation. Anthropic, I think, has been probably the leader in making sure that the regulations that it puts on its own, the guardrails it puts on its own systems, are effective. But there was this whole situation where the Department of Defense wanted them to take the guardrails off, and they wouldn't do it. So they went to OpenAI, and OpenAI said, no problem. So right now it's kind of the Wild West, and who knows? We need a worldwide movement, and that's one of the reasons for the books. We need a worldwide movement to insist that our governments get together and put on the guardrails.
1: That was Dr. Peter Solomon. He is a scientist, educator, and successful entrepreneur and author. In the last segment, he is going to talk about the future of AI integration, even into humans, potentially. He's going to talk more about his book characters and the more hopeful future of AI. That's here on the Front Porch.
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8: Now time for a market update for this Monday, August 3rd. September corn up 8.5 at 449.25. December up 8.5 at 472.5, and March up 8.5 at 488.25. September Kansas City wheat up 9.75 at 717.25. December up 10.25 at 734, and March up 10.25 at 746.25. September Chicago wheat up 11.75 at 651. December up 11.75 at 669.25. In March, up 11 at 685.25. August soybeans down 3.25 at 1168.5. September up 3 at 1173.75. And November up 4.75 at 1192.25. August soybean meal up 120 at 313.40. September up 50 cents at 315.40. And October up 20 cents at 316.80. August soybean oil up 157 at 68.69, September up 153 at 68.79, and October up 137 at 68.41. In the livestock futures, August live cattle down 65 at 231.10, October down 52 at 226.72, and December down 72 at 226.22. August feeder cattle down 20 at 347.82, September down 122 at 342.55, and October down 165 at 333.70. August feeder cattle down 132 at 97.52, October down 117 at 83.67, and December down 32 at 75.35. In the oil futures, West Texas crude down 4.43 at 80.24, gasoline down 15 cents at 2.96, and heating oil down 22 cents at 3.89. And that's been the market recap for this Monday, August 3rd. I'm Lexi Bates.
1: We're back on the front porch. I'm Steve Knopfsinger, and I'm talking with Dr. Peter Solomon. He's a scientist, educator, successful entrepreneur, and book author. And his most recent book is 12 Years to AI Singularity. And he's trying to use that book to raise awareness of the need to provide guardrails for use of AI and wake up our governments even to work together to do that. In this next segment, he's going to talk about the future of AI and possible potential positive future of AI. I also talk about the potential for integrating AI into humans. Any thoughts that a type of Peggy could become a regulator in the future for AI?
0: Yeah, maybe we can get AI to do its own suggestion on how to create the guardrails. That's certainly possible. AI will do it. But we've got to make sure that the companies then comply and put those guardrails on. So one thing listeners might be interested in is the possibility of sentience. You know, if you followed sort of the religious beliefs of our sentience is due to our soul, then you don't have to worry about transistor-based systems becoming sentient. But on the other hand, if you think that our sentience is based on the chemistry and physics of the 86 billion neurons in our brain, then is there enough capacity in a digital system that could match the brain? Well, our brains have 86 billion neurons, but the other part of that system is that they're highly connected. Each neuron has up to 10,000 connections. So we're looking at a huge, huge number of connections. So let's look at ChatGPT and at least compare the number of connections to see whether it could become sentient like a human brain. Well, ChatGPT uses NVIDIA chips. Each one of those has 200 billion transistors, and they use 30,000 NVIDIA chips. So there's a huge, huge numbers of transistors in a ChatGPT. The downside of the digital system is that there are only 3 connections per transistor, not 10,000 connections like in the neuron. But if you just look at the connections, ChatGPT has twice what a brain has. So based on that, yeah, maybe ChatGPT could become sentient. And certainly there could be a lot done in terms of developing transistors that are more like neurons. We could make them analog instead of on-off switches, and we could, instead of one connection that triggers the on-off, we could make hundreds of connections that would influence the size of the analog signal. So there's lots that could be done in terms of improving the transistors to make them more like what goes on in the brain.
1: Is there more that you would like to tell our listeners about your latest book?
0: Well, it is available now as an audio book. 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And it's also available as a digital book. So we'd love you to buy the book. If you want to see some of the reviews, you can go to my website. 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And there's lots of information available about the books, the reviews of the books, the prizes that it's won. So please, if you want to become more aware of what the future might bring in AI, get a copy of the book.
1: What about the possibility of AI just being joined with humans in the future?
0: In what sense?
1: I've heard basically AI possibly becoming the part, just a part of our bodies, even. I don't know if that was in
0: well,
1: your book.
0: yeah, there is some discussion of that in the book. One of the technologies that Ray Kurzweil talks about is some sort of mini robots that can go into the brain. And the idea is connecting the brain to the internet where you'd have ChatGPT available. So that's one way that we could do a human and AI integration, getting direct transmission into the internet. But the book also talks about a couple of other things. One is raising a robot child. One of the characters, Liz, has a daughter. The daughter wants a sister, and Liz doesn't want to have another baby. And so they take up the technology where the company will swap out the robots every year as the child grows. The child can go to school, and the child can get all of the guidance from the parents, and its history would be one of a real child. So you could have a robot child. So that's one. There's another scenario which is kind of frightening, and that's this idea of living forever. The grandpa and Dr. Q, who become after-death avatars and then become robot, sentient robots, if that technology happens, it's going to be available to the rich and well-connected. Do we want some of the dictators from around the world, like Vladimir Putin, to be able to use that technology so he can rule Russia forever? That's pretty scary.
1: How far away do you think we are from that?
0: AI seems to be going so fast that I think that Ray Kurzweil's 2045 for the singularity, I think, is not going to happen. I think it'll happen much sooner than that. Maybe by the end of maybe 2030, 15 years sooner than he predicted.
1: Is there anything else that you want to cover from your books?
0: The three characters in both books are the two sisters, Liz Arvad and Astor Arvad, and their cousin Milo. Liz becomes an MD and a PhD in genetic engineering. Astor becomes a BS in astrophysics, and Milo becomes a PhD in political science and runs for Congress and becomes a senator. So those are the main characters. Peggy is then introduced, and Grandpa. So it's an interesting set of characters, and we're using those characters in creating some videos using AI that will go along to help us sell the two books as the basis for a movie or a streaming series.
1: Interesting thoughts and concerns as far as the use of AI and AI in the future. Hopefully the government start paying more attention.
0: Yeah. Well, we've got to get the public more aware of this and start an international movement to try to get the government to do something. My most optimistic thought is that as a tribalistic species, one of the things that we've done is when the tribes are threatened by a common enemy, that they get together and act as a single tribe to combat the enemy. Well, if we start seeing AI as a potential enemy, maybe we can get the Americans and the Chinese and the Europeans and even the Russians to get together as a single tribe to say, yeah, we got to do something. We've got to put the guardrails on. We want a happy, happy cooperative future with AI.
1: Thank you, Peter, for sharing that with us today. That's Dr. Peter Solomon. He is a scientist, educator, successful entrepreneur, and book author. And his most recent book is 12 Years to AI Singularity, in which he's trying to raise the warning that we need to provide some guardrails and guidance for the development and use of AI so that it doesn't get a bit out of control and that we have a more harmonious future with AI. Thanks again, Peter, for sharing a bit of your own story and about your concerns for the future with AI here on the Front Porch.
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14: News this hour from Town Hall. I'm John Scott. Michigan reporting the first deaths linked to the Cyclospora outbreak. Correspondent Jennifer King.
15: In Michigan, two people have died in the Cyclospora outbreak, the first confirmed deaths in the U.S. The Michigan Department of Health and Human Services says both people had underlying health conditions. Federal health officials have tied the outbreak to processed lettuce from Mexico, but are also citing other possible distribution channels. The CDC has reports of more than 6,700 lab-confirmed cases and over 420 hospitalizations since May 1st, with thousands of suspected cases across 45 states. I'm Jennifer King.
14: President Trump said the massive attack on Iran that he held off on remains an option. That's if Iran resists a deal that meets U.S. demands to end the conflict. Talks will reportedly begin today. He says this is the last chance for Tehran to forge a deal. Still no motive for a deadly attack over the weekend at an Idaho fast food restaurant. Three killed, seven injured in the mass shooting at an In-N-Out Burger. Update now from correspondent Laura Winters.
16: Detectives say a 24-year-old named Chad Williams started shooting with a rifle at the fast food restaurant and then killed himself. Twin Falls Police Chief Matthew Hicks thanking the two people who jumped in to save lives.
17: We can confirm that there was an off-duty state trooper and a citizen who actively engaged the suspect by returning gunfire towards him. We want to take a moment and commend the actions of the off-duty officer and the citizen and their heroic action to stop this incident.
16: Laura Winters reporting.
14: Lindsay Clancy's murder trial in the second week of testimony about the killing of her three children in Plymouth, Massachusetts in 2023, court back in session. Clancy's defense says she was a loving mother who was overwhelmed by postpartum psychosis. Prosecutors contend she acted intentionally and should be held criminally responsible. More on these stories from townhall.com.
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8: Welcome to Ag Perspectives. I'm Lexi Bates, and today we have an episode of the Just Grow Something podcast, hosted by Karen Velez. In this episode, she discusses a few case studies of plant science and how that science has changed.
21: Science is not
2: a finished stack of facts sitting on a shelf somewhere. It is a continuous process using what we call the scientific method. And I'm sure something just tickled the back of your brain from way back in elementary school when I said that. So a researcher notices something, forms an explanation for it, tests that explanation, and shares the results so that other researchers can try to poke holes in it. Okay, that's the gist of the scientific method. If the explanation holds up under repeated testing, it becomes the new accepted understanding. At least until someone else tests it in a way that nobody had thought to try before, or until a new tool lets us see something we just couldn't see before. That last part is the piece that changes for us gardeners, and it shows up in every single example that I will show today. A huge amount of what changed in plant science over the last 100 years did not happen because the earlier scientists were careless or they were completely clueless. It happened because they were working with the tools of their time. And those tools had real limits on what could be observed. Every plant physiologist could watch a bud grow or fail to grow, but they couldn't track the individual molecules that were moving through a stem. Early soil scientists could measure how quickly a patch of ground dried out, but they couldn't trace whether or where the water and the nutrients were traveling underground. Early ecologists could see that a caterpillar was eating a leaf, but they had no way of detecting an invisible cloud of airborne chemical signals drifting to the plant next door. Then came radioactive and stable isotope tracing, gas chromatography, DNA sequencing, and eventually genetic tools that could switch specific hormone pathways on and off in a living plant. Each new tool opened a door that had simply not existed before. And every time that happened, the accepted understanding got revised, sometimes just refined around the edges, and sometimes completely torn up and rebuilt from scratch. Washington State University Extension has a whole publication built around helping home gardeners and citizen scientists understand this entire process. And one of the central points is that scientific literacy is not about memorizing facts. It's about understanding how to evaluate evidence, how to spot the difference between a well-tested conclusion and a popular claim that has never been tested at all, and how to stay comfortable with the idea that today's best answer might be revised tomorrow. That is the lens that I want you to keep in your back pocket for the rest of this episode. None of the old science, and I'm using air bunnies here, we are about to cover was foolish or concluded too carelessly. It was the best conclusion available given what could be measured at the time. And none of the new science, again, air bunnies, is necessarily the final word either. One of my favorite phrases in anything, but specifically when we look at the science beyond things, is we don't know what we don't know. So let's go look at four places in plant science where that turned out to be true. So let's start with something a lot of you have direct experience with, pruning. If you were with me back in episode 299, you heard me talk about topping pepper plants, and I introduced a concept called apical dominance. I want to go deeper into that story because the history of how we came to understand it is a perfect example of science building itself in layers. So apical dominance is the tendency of the growing tip of a plant, the apex, to suppress the growth of the side buds that are lower down on the stem. So if you snip off that growing tip, those dormant side buds wake up and they start growing. This is why pinching basil rather than just picking off the individual leaves gives you a bushier plant, or why topping a pepper plant can redirect growth into those side branches, and why pruning fruit trees encourages that new lateral growth. Now, this story starts with Charles Darwin, who did some of the earliest documented experiments on how plant shoots respond to light and bend towards it. work that sort of hinted to some kind of chemical signal that's moving through the stem. Now, in 1926, a plant physiologist named Fritz Wendt built on that idea with an experiment using oat seedlings, and it led to the discovery of a plant hormone called auxin. And then researchers named Kenneth Thiemann and Folk Skoog picked up that thread in the early 1930s and proposed a fairly simple explanation. Auxin, produced at the growing tip, flows down the stem and directly suppresses the buds below it. If you cut off the tip, then auxin production drops and the side buds are released to grow. And for decades, that was the story. It was clean, it made sense, and honestly, it is still the version most of us probably learned somewhere along the way, whether that was in high school biology or in a gardening book. But researchers kept testing it, as one does with the scientific method, and pieces of it just kind of stopped adding up. The amount of auxin that was needed to reproduce the suppression effect in experiments was far higher than what plants actually produce on their own. And the timing was off, too. When you remove the growing tip of a plant, the changes in the bud growth can happen way faster than the auxin levels in the stem have time to drop. So if auxin were the only signal at work, then the timing should have matched up much more closely than it did. And by the 1960s, researchers, including Thiemann himself, proposed that auxin was not acting alone. They suggested that auxin was triggering some kind of second messenger in the plant, likely another hormone called cytokinin, which promotes that bud growth and that branching. So then the story became, all right, well, auxin suppresses cytokinin, and cytokinin is what controls whether a bud grows. Then, in the 2000s, plant geneticists identified an entirely new class of plant hormones called strigalactones. And this was discovered through them studying some really unusually bushy, like overbranching mutant plants, right? So strigalactones turned out to be another branch of the branching puzzle, I guess, working alongside the auxin and the cytokinin rather than replacing them. And then again, in 2014, a study published in the Proceedings of the National Academy of Sciences upended the story again. Researchers found that the very first thing that happens after you remove a growing tip on a plant is not a change in auxin at all. It is a shift in sugar availability. The growing tip of an actively growing plant is a very powerful sink for sugars. It's pulling resources towards itself and away from those side buds. So if you remove that tip, and the side buds are suddenly going to have access to the sugars that they were being starved of, and so they start growing before the auxin levels have even had time to shift. The researchers described this as overturning a nearly century-old assumption that auxin was the primary trigger. And then even more recently, a 2023 study published in the journal Plant Physiology, the same one that I referenced back in episode 299, showed that changes in cytokinin levels after you remove a growing tip happen too quickly to be explained by auxin depletion alone. So that's adding even more support to the idea that this is a coordinated response involving multiple hormones and the sugar signals all working together. And it's not just one hormone acting as a simple on and off switch like we had previously been taught. And the part that I think is kind of wonderful about this story is that the practical advice for home gardeners has barely changed at all. Pinch the growing tip, and the plant redirects its resources into branching. In this instance, the why behind the how doesn't actually matter, right? If you followed this show for a number of years, you might remember that that was the tagline for the podcast, the why behind the how of gardening. I changed that somewhere along the way. But in this case, the why has changed over the years, but the how has not. The how has held true through every version of the science from the 1930s all the way up to 2023. What changed is our understanding of why it works. And that understanding went from a single hormone flowing down a stem to a very coordinated conversation between sugars and auxin and cytokine and strigalactones, all responding to the loss of that growing tip within hours of us cutting it off. And I honestly kind of find that reassuring. It means that the trial and error wisdom that gardeners have relied on for generations was pointing at something real the whole time, even before we had the tools to explain the mechanism underneath it. The practice was sound. The explanation just needed like 100 years of research to catch up to it. So sometimes this is what's happening in our gardens when we're doing something and there are a lot of people who are doing the same thing and they are seeing results

0: stop takes us below the soil line to a relationship that most gardeners never see, and until fairly recently, most scientists didn't think mattered very much either. For most of the history of agriculture and gardening, the roots of the plant were understood to be just individual structures, each plant's roots competing against its neighbor for water and nutrients in the soil. So fertility management meant adding nutrients directly to the soil for the roots to absorb. Tillage was considered routine and basically harmless to anything happening below the soil surface. If anything, fungi in the soil were associated with disease or with rot, basically with things that you wanted to avoid, not with something that a plant needed to thrive. The fungal partnership that changes this picture, called mycorrhizae, was first described far earlier than you would probably guess. A Polish mycologist called Franciszek Kamiński described the relationship between a fungus and plant roots back in 1881. And then a German botanist named A.B. Frank documented some very similar root structures just a few years later while they were researching truffle cultivation. But for roughly a century after that, mycorrhizal fungi were treated basically as a biological curiosity. It was like an interesting oddity, but it certainly wasn't considered a central part of how a healthy plant functions.
1: We'll pause for KFRM's planning forecast. More Ag Perspectives after this.

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1: I'm meteorologist Ryan Martin with a look at your 550 KFRM planning forecast. It is a Monday. It is August the 3rd. We flipped the calendar. Let's take a look at what's going on across the nation's midsection through the day today. Not much happening. We've got weak low pressure being analyzed in this afternoon over northeast parts of Colorado. I expect a little bit of scattered moisture trying to coalesce around that low as we move through the evening and early overnight hours. Right now looks to be largely in areas to the north, so southwest Nebraska all the way up through northeast Nebraska and southeastern parts of South Dakota. Anywhere from a quarter to 1 inch of rain coming out of that, but I only think we end up with about 40 to 50% coverage in Nebraska. Now, as we get toward daybreak tomorrow morning, we'll see some of this moisture try and rotate down into parts of central Kansas, getting across the Kansas-Nebraska line first, and then potentially getting all the way down into the Great Bend, Dodge City, Pratt areas. Now, I don't think everybody gets moisture there, but there'll be a little bit of a long tail trying to hold on. In Nebraska, moisture holds it through a Tuesday afternoon, but it doesn't hold on that long anywhere else. However, I will tell you, as we get toward daybreak on Wednesday morning, we see a nice line, a very impressive line of thunderstorms firing off across Nebraska as this system kind of stretches out and becomes a long, slow, sagging front running all the way from the Great Lakes back into northeast Colorado. So I think we could be dealing with some ripping thunderstorms on a Wednesday morning in Nebraska, and then that slowly sags southward into Kansas. So I think we have a good chance of anywhere from a half to 2 inches plus of rain in that zone from, well, central, draw a line right through the middle of Nebraska, north versus south, and from that line down to about U.S. 50, I think is going to be the hot zone of action. So central Nebraska down to central Kansas. Behind that, we do see moisture slowly but surely trickle down into northern Oklahoma, but dying out as it gets there for Thursday night, Friday, and by the end of the week and weekend. Honestly, we're precipitation-free over a large part of the Central Plains for Friday night, Saturday, Sunday, and even into Monday of next week. I think this is going to be where the pattern shifts into a hotter, drier setup. As a matter of fact, from a Friday night through at least mid to late week next week, midweek next week, I see nothing happening. So that's going to be a strong 6 days, 5 to 6 days of no precipitation. Then next Wednesday night, Thursday, hit and miss showers and thunderstorms, and we go right back into a wetter pattern for Thursday, Friday the 14th, and into Saturday the 15th. Multiple days of rain and thunderstorms there. So kind of a roller coaster ride on moisture, but temperatures stay elevated.

0: elevated all the way through. I'm meteorologist Ryan Martin.
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2: George Soros, Democratic Socialists, and the radical left know you'd never vote for their judges. So far-left lunatics from the New York ACLU are pouring millions into Kansas, dominating the airwaves with a bunch of lies. It's simple. Right now, we have no control over who sits on our state Supreme Court. It's all decided by the rich leftist elite to benefit them, not us. The rich liberals think they're smarter than we are. They think we don't notice that our Supreme Court is weak and soft on crime, that it went easy on murderers, including the notorious Carr brothers and Devante Wash. But we know better, and together we can stop the radical left. Stop soft on crime judges. Stop their radical agenda. And we do it by voting yes on the Right to Vote Amendment. This Tuesday, August 4th, vote yes on the Right to Vote Amendment. Paid for by Kansans for Democracy. Kayla Glaze, Treasurer.

0: 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Let's continue this episode of the Just Grow Something podcast, hosted by Karen Velez.
1: What changed this was not like a single dramatic discovery of any kind, but the slow accumulation of just having better tools. So isotope labeling started to let researchers tag carbon or nitrogen or phosphorus with a traceable marker and then follow exactly where it went in the soil, something that was impossible to do before. And in 1997, a forest ecologist named Suzanne Simard published a paper in the journal Nature demonstrating something really remarkable. Carbon moving in both directions between two different tree species, paper birch and Douglas fir, connected underground through a shared network of mycorrhizal fungi. The finding was significant enough that Nature ran it as their cover story, and the accompanying doc commentary coined a phrase that you might have heard called the Wood Wide Web. So that single phrase, the Wood Wide Web, just absolutely captured public imagination in a way that, like, science and research rarely does. And it was basically describing this underground network of fungi that was connecting the trees and the plants and enabling this communication and nutrient exchange and, like, just forest-wide cooperation. And Simard's original finding and the isotope tracing method behind it have held up and have been repeated in other systems since then. But some of the more dramatic popular claims that kind of grew up around that phrase, like mother trees deliberately nursing their seedlings and forests functioning like a single cooperative organism. All right, that has outpaced what the field research can actually support. More recent reviews have pushed back on, like, the really strongest versions of that narrative because, you know, the ecological and importance and the scale of the carbon sharing between full-grown trees in real forests is still actively being tested. But this is a great example of a finding that is real. It just got a little ahead of itself in the retelling of it. The underlying biology is absolutely solid. The scale of the story that was built on top of it needs a little bit more evidence before we treat it as settled. But what does all of this mean if you are growing tomatoes and squash instead of managing a forest, say? We now understand that mycorrhizal fungi form partnerships with the vast majority of plant species. These fungi are the dominant microbial life form in undisturbed soil, making up somewhere between 60 and 80% of the total soil microbial mass. There is literally a whole world under there. Once established, the fungal network extends the reach of a plant's root system very dramatically, especially for phosphorus, which does not move well through the soil on its own. So in exchange, the plant shares sugars that it's producing through photosynthesis with its little fungal partner that's under the soil. It is a very beautiful symbiosis. So extension research from Oklahoma State University points out that heavy applications of phosphorus, nitrogen, or zinc fertilizer will inhibit this mycorrhizal colonization. So when a plant has really easy access to a synthetic form of phosphorus, it basically has less reason to maintain this partnership, and the fungal network can start to decline or die off. Frequent tilling also does similar damage because we're physically breaking apart those hyphal threads that make up the network. These mycorrhizal relationships were originally considered to be really unusual, but now we understand them to be the rule rather than the exception, especially for woody plants. There are several common garden vegetables that don't form these relationships. So that would be spinach, cabbage, broccoli, all of the other brassicas. But for the vegetables that do form these partnerships, like tomatoes and peppers and squash, and really most of what fills a typical vegetable garden, this is pretty straightforward. Reduce the tillage where you can. favor compost over a high phosphorus synthetic fertilizer because compost releases those nutrients slowly and it doesn't short circuit the plant's need for that fungal partner the way that like a concentrated dose of phosphorus would. Keep the living roots in the ground as much of the year as possible through cover crops or succession planting because the fungal network needs a living host in order to persist in the soil. And if you're working with badly disturbed soil, a brand new raised bed, or a container mix that has been sterilized, you can actually buy a mycorrhizal inoculant and apply it directly to the root zone at planting time to help reestablish that relationship faster while you're, you know, sort of waiting for it to happen naturally. I have actually done this with tomatoes and I have seen it working with my own eyes. It's really interesting when you pull a plant up and you look at the roots and you can see those hyphae. You can see the white threads that are coming off of those roots. That is that mycorrhizal network in play. So we went from thinking of soil fungi as just background noise or even a threat to our gardens to understanding that most of the plants in your garden are benefiting from a relationship with them every single day. That is a really big shift. So our third example brings us back to that image from the top of the episode, standing over your garden bed with a hoe and cultivating the surface after every rain. This is called dust mulching, and it was widely taught gardening advice for a big chunk of the 20th century. Victory Garden manuals from like the World War era basically taught home gardeners to cultivate the soil surface as soon as it dried enough not to stick to their tools, specifically after every rain. Commercial growing guides for crops like strawberries talked about the same thing. Break up the surface into a fine, dry layer so that you could interrupt the capillary action pulling moisture up from below and sealing that moisture in rather than letting it evaporate away. So even though this might sound weird to us now, especially if you have listened to anything that I have said about organic mulch, but the logic made sense given what was understood about soil physics at the time. Water moves upward through soil pore spaces through capillary action, which is basically the same as what happens when we like use a paper towel to wick up a spill, okay? So the idea was that a loose, fine layer of dry cultivated soil on top would break that wicking action. So it would act as a barrier that trapped the moisture in the denser soil underneath. So if you could cultivate after every rain, you would maintain that dust mulch. And in theory, you would need less irrigation. Well, Washington State University Extension published a full review of the scientific literature on dust mulching. And the conclusion is really straightforward. Dust mulching may work reasonably well in specific, large-scale, dry land farming systems, but there is very little scientific support for using it in home gardens or in landscapes. This is one of those cases where something that worked in farming operations was filtered down to the home garden, and the mechanisms and the results just don't prove to be the same. So several problems show up once you look really closely at this. In warm climates, the fine, dark surface layer created by cultivation can actually raise the soil temperature enough to increase evaporation rather than reduce it. And in some cases, it can warm the soil enough to damage or kill the fine surface roots. Research comparing dust mulches to organic mulches absolutely found that dust mulching does not moderate daytime summer soil temperatures nearly as effective as like a layer of straw or wood chips. There is also the soil health cost, which ties directly back into what we just talked about with the mycorrhizal fungi. Every time you cultivate the surface, you are physically breaking apart that fungal network and you are disrupting the aggregate structure that holds the soil particles together. We talked about those soil aggregates pretty in depth last week. Repeated cultivation over a season does not just fail to conserve moisture, which is kind of what you're trying to do with it. It also works against the soil biology that helps your garden retain moisture and nutrients in the first place. And because dust mulching deliberately creates a layer of very fine, loose soil particles, that layer is much more vulnerable to being carried off by wind or washed away in the next hard rain, which is the opposite of the stability that you want at the soil surface. So, what works instead? I know you know the answer to this. Organic mulch, the kind that I preach constantly, and the thing that we spent a full episode on back in episode 302, right? Organic mulch outperforms dust mulching on essentially every single measure that matters for a home vegetable garden. It reduces evaporation without requiring you to disturb the soil at all. It moderates temperature more effectively in both directions, cooler in summer, warmer in the fall. And instead of breaking down soil structure and those fungal networks the way that repeated cultivation does, organic mulch feeds them as it decomposes. So if you find yourself instinctively reaching for a hoe every time it rains because that is what you were taught, I would gently suggest reaching for a layer of straw or shredded leaves or wood chips instead. Okay, the moisture conservation goal was always a legitimate one. The tool we reached for to accomplish it just wasn't doing what we thought it was doing. And in a home garden setting, it is working against you more than for you. Our last stop is the one that I find most fascinating. And it is also the one with the messiest history, because this particular idea got rejected completely by the scientific community once before it was ever accepted. Do plants talk? In 1983, two separate research teams reported something startling. Ian Baldwin and Jack Schultz found that when they damaged the leaves of potted poplar trees, nearby undamaged poplars in the same enclosure showed measurable increases in defensive chemical compounds within about 2 days, even though those neighboring trees had never been touched. Around the same time, a researcher named David Rhodes reported something similar in willow trees. Both studies pointed toward the same conclusion. Some kind of airborne signal was passing information from a damaged plant to its undamaged neighbors. The press loved it, and the phrase "talking trees" started showing up all over in the coverage. But the scientific community's reaction was a little bit more skeptical. Okay, it was far more skeptical. A widely cited and very influential 1985 review by two other ecologists completely picked apart the experimental design of those early studies. And for the better part of a decade, plant communication was treated by researchers as a phenomenon that had been proposed and tested and effectively debunked. Except the story wasn't finished. Researchers kept working on it, as we should, and this time from angles that were much harder to just kind of wave away. In 1988, two Dutch researchers discovered that predatory mites use airborne chemical cues released by damaged bean plants to track down the herbivores that are feeding on them. In 1990, a similar discovery showed parasitic wasps doing the same thing, homing in on damaged corn plants to find caterpillar hosts to lay their eggs in. So these were not just plants responding to their neighbors anymore. These were entire multi-species relationships built around the fact that damaged plants release a distinct blend of airborne chemicals, now generally called volatile organic compounds, or VOCs, and that other organisms, plants, predatory insects, parasitic wasps, all of them, can detect and respond to those chemical signals.
0: Thank you for tuning in to Ag Perspectives. This has been an episode of the Just Grow Something podcast. I'm Lexi Bates reporting for KFRM. Have a great day.

0: I'm Chad Wolf with your Northwest Kansas update on 550 KFRM. Hope you had a great weekend. Good to be back with you here today. Hot, dry weekend around Northwest Kansas. Did see those winds pick up. We've pushed that humidity out of the area that we've had here over the past several weeks. Dry conditions, windy conditions, a little better for livestock in Northwest Kansas, just a little more comfortable. However, crop stress really taking a toll on area crops. We'll talk about that more, especially upcoming tomorrow as we get into our crop watch for Northwest Kansas. Continued hot, a little cooler later on this week. Some chances of rain. More on that here in just a second. Wanted to focus on today. Today's temperatures over 100 degrees, 102, an expected high around in Northwest Kansas. So very hot, dangerous heat in the forecast for Northwest Kansas here today. I say 102. I've seen some forecast up to 105. So again, be careful out there. Slight chance of shower and thunderstorm activity in parts of Northwest Kansas tonight. Not expecting a lot, but again, could see some small hail, maybe some strong wind gusts with some very isolated storms. Better storm chances, cooler weather as we get into tomorrow. Tomorrow's high 84 degrees, 50% chance of rain in parts of Northwest Kansas. We'll see what happens there. Of course, more details on that coming back tomorrow. In general, a couple cool days ahead of us. Again, 84 tomorrow, 80 on Wednesday, 88 on Thursday. Yes, warming back up once again by the time we get to Friday, mid-90s, maybe even triple digits by the end of this week. Other Northwest Kansas news, Northwest Kansas Fair starting to wind down this week. We had a big week last week, another big final week ahead of us. Here this week, area fairs going on this week include the big one, the Northwest Kansas District Free Fair over in Goodland. Also, don't forget about the Decatur County Fair in Oberlin, also the Cheyenne County Fair up in St. Francis. Again, final week for fairs in Northwest Kansas. It's August. It also means the end of summer is coming up, or at least summer as it pertains to the summer break. School set to get back underway here in the coming weeks around Northwest Kansas. Kind of hard to believe, and we say it every year, but this summer in particular, at least everybody I talk to has certainly flown by. So again, hot today in Northwest Kansas. Certainly be careful out there. Chance of some thunderstorm activity tonight. Better chances upcoming tomorrow. We'll certainly need that moisture. Northwest Kansas starting to run back into drought conditions of significance here lately. For your KFRM News, the voice of the plains, Chad Wolf.
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2: News this hour from Town Hall. I'm John Scott. Michigan reporting the first deaths linked to the Cyclospora outbreak. Correspondent Jennifer King.
3: In Michigan, two people have died in the Cyclospora outbreak, the first confirmed deaths in the U.S. The Michigan Department of Health and Human Services says both people had underlying health conditions. Federal health officials have tied the outbreak to processed lettuce from Mexico, but are also citing other possible distribution channels. The CDC has reports of more than 6,700 lab-confirmed cases and over 420 hospitalizations since May 1st, with thousands of suspected cases across 45 states. I'm Jennifer King.
2: President Trump said the massive attack on Iran that he held off on remains an option. That's if Iran resists a deal that meets U.S. demands to end the conflict. Talks will reportedly begin today. He says this is the last chance for Tehran to forge a deal. Still no motive for a deadly attack over the weekend at an Idaho fast food restaurant. Three killed, seven injured in the mass shooting at an In-N-Out Burger. Update now from correspondent Laura Winters.
4: Detectives say a 24-year-old named Chad Williams started shooting with a rifle at the fast food restaurant and then killed himself. Twin Falls Police Chief Matthew Hicks thanking the two people who jumped in to save lives.
5: We can confirm that there was an off-duty state trooper and a citizen who actively engaged the suspect by returning gunfire towards him. We want to take a moment and commend the actions of the off-duty officer and the citizen and their heroic action to stop this incident.
4: Laura Winters reporting.
2: Lindsay Clancy's murder trial in the second week of testimony about the killing of her three children in Plymouth, Massachusetts in 2023, court back in session. Clancy's defense says she was a loving mother who was overwhelmed by postpartum psychosis. Prosecutors contend she acted intentionally and should be held criminally responsible. More on these stories from townhall.com.
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8: You're tuned in to Agriculture Today, and we start our Monday show with a cattle market update from Director of the Livestock Marketing Information Center, Tyler Cousins. Tyler, thanks for joining us today.
9: Thanks for having me on. I appreciate it.
8: Tyler, in the past couple weeks, what announcement have we received from the USDA that could impact the cattle market?
9: Yes, so one of the pieces of information or news reports that we got from USDA's AFIS, or Animal Plant and Health Inspection Service, came out late Friday, July 24th, and they announced that they are planning to reopen the border between the U.S. and Mexico. The border was essentially closed for about more than a year due to the detection of New World squirrelworm in Mexico. So a little bit of a noteworthy news item there that we got a little over a week ago. But a little bit of a brief background on the border closure. Mexico reported cases of New World squirrelworm in late 2024, November 2024 specifically. At that time, USDA closed the border and kept it closed for about 2 months. The border was reopened in late January 2025 and remained open until mid-May. The border was once again closed and briefly reopened for 1 week in mid-July, and about 5,000 head of cattle came across the border during that time into the U.S. But ever since that time, the border has actually been closed. So for more than a year, we've seen no livestock imports from Mexico. Now, in USDA's July 24th announcement, they noted that on August 24th, a phased reopening of the border will start. USDA is planning to open the westernmost border crossing with Mexico, and that is the port of Douglas, Arizona. Now, at this time, USDA said that we'll be simultaneously initiate the operational steps necessary to subsequently open the border crossing at Santa Teresa, New Mexico, and Columbus, New Mexico. USDA also noted that every animal entering the United States through these ports will undergo a full USDA inspection to ensure that they are free of any signs of New World squirrelworm. USDA also noted that the reopening timeline will remain flexible, may be adjusted based on Mexico's progress in maintaining action plan milestones and addressing critical issues. Then lastly, for the USDA's news release, they also noted that the opening of ports may be paused if USDA identifies increased risk in Sonora and Chihuahua via post-opening audits or other observations and information. Now, that's kind of a little bit of the background on the report or news release that we got from USDA. Let's dive into a little bit more of some of the background on cattle imports from Mexico. So let's look at some of the historical numbers and kind of look at how many head of cattle were imported typically from those ports along the Mexican border. So specifically, we're going to kind of look at some of those imports of heifers, steers, breeding stock, and roping stock, and specifically look at the years of 2023 and 24 as representative years prior to the border actually being closed due to New World squirrelworm. So kind of breaking out some of those trade flows of cattle through those ports, looking specifically first off at Douglas, Arizona. In 2023 and 24, we were seeing about 180 to 190, potentially 200,000 head of cattle coming through just that one port. I do also want to note that Arizona does have another port where we do see cattle come through, and that's Nogales, Arizona. We're seeing about 150, 160,000 head come through there in 23 and 24. So in total, Arizona, we're seeing about 360,000 head a year come through those two ports there in Arizona. Now, the AFIS did also note that they're going to open up ports in Columbus, New Mexico, and Santa Teresa, New Mexico. Columbus, New Mexico, in 2023 and 24, we were seeing about 135 to 140,000 head come through that one port. Now, Santa Teresa is hands down the largest port where we saw most cattle come through a couple of years ago. And we were seeing potentially of 530 to about 500,000 head of cattle come through that one port, Santa Teresa, New Mexico. But in total, New Mexico, we were seeing well over 600,000 head per year come through just those two ports. So kind of that Columbus, New Mexico, and Santa Teresa are kind of those key ports that we're watching as far as the phased reopening from USDA. Also wanted to note that there are a handful of ports where we do see cattle come through along the Texas border there. So kind of in total, you know, the number of head that we would see come through Texas on an annual basis would be about 240,000 head. So if we look at it in total, in the last couple of years, 2023 and 24, across those ports along the border, Arizona, New Mexico, and Texas, in total, we were seeing about 1.2 million head come through all of those ports on an annual basis. Now, switching gears here a little bit and talking about those ports again, but also just looking at them out on a weekly average basis, as far as the number of cattle that would come through those ports, and still kind of focusing on Douglas, Columbus, and Santa Teresa, because those were the ports that were mentioned. On average, we would see about 3,000 to 4,000 head per week come through that Douglas, Arizona port. Now, if we look at Columbus, similar discussion there, about 2,500 to potentially 3,000 head coming through that Columbus, New Mexico port, typically during 23 and 24. But on, if we look at Santa Teresa, on average, we're seeing about 10,000 head per week come through that port there in New Mexico. So kind of giving you an idea and a framework as far as potential flow of cattle coming through those three ports. But if we look at kind of on aggregate across all those ports in 23 and 24, we're seeing about 23 to almost 24,000 head come through all those ports prior to the closure there. So give you some perspective as far as trade flows there. So kind of in aggregate, what we're looking for in these coming weeks as we rephase and reopen this border crossings there, if we focus just on Douglas and Columbus and Santa Teresa, we could potentially be seeing about 16,000 head on a weekly basis on a normal year come through from those three ports. Now, will we see that sort of ramp up that quickly? Probably not. We'll probably see more of a phased in approach here, but potentially in the past, what we were seeing is about that 16,000 head per week. So kind of give us a reference to look for as far as weekly numbers potentially coming through those ports. Now, one of the things I wanted to talk about was kind of seasonal trends of cattle imports, right? Kind of give us a bigger picture view and discuss those seasonal flows through those Mexican ports, because that does matter as far as what we might see coming through the rest of this year. Now, seasonally, referring back still to those kind of representative 2023 and 2024 years prior to the border closing, you know, I'd mentioned we were seeing about 25,000 head per week through the first quarter of the year. And that's what we typically see as far as a weekly flow of cattle coming through. Now, during the second quarter, imports would actually moderate a little bit lower and average about 15,000 head to about 20,000 head per week. And then typically that seasonal pattern, we'd see a weekly low for cattle imports from Mexico occur during the third quarter of the year, which would dip to about 15,000 head per week. Now, moving into the fourth quarter, weekly cattle imports from Mexico moved higher from the 15,000 head low that we would see to reach a weekly peak of about 30,000 head, kind of in that November going into December timeframe. Now, it's not unexpected that the flow of cattle from Mexico into the U.S. follows a similar seasonal pattern for cattle to be potentially placed into feedlots. But kind of understanding the seasonal flow of cattle imports and placements of cattle into feedlots is necessary because as we move into August, this would typically be that time when we would start to see more cattle being imported from Mexico and be placed into feedlots in kind of those southern states. A key with this will be how quickly the Mexican producers can pivot and divert cattle supplies from their domestic supply chains and position those cattle to then be shipped into the U.S. This is also along with any adjustments in protocol to ensure that cattle aren't being bringing any new world screwworm flies. So a little bit of adjustment there as far as producers and just getting supply flows in place. But keep in mind, this will take some time for producers to make these adjustments. And so watching kind of those weekly flow of cattle imports from Mexico will kind of be that gauge that we need to look for to see the potential cattle numbers that we might see placed into feedlots. So now that we've had some of this discussion as far as just the overall cattle flow and potential numbers that we might see coming through, coming from Mexico into the U.S., let's assume we start to see more of these cattle import from Mexico and into the U.S. Likely, these cattle will end up being placed in feedlots located in Texas or potentially Arizona or possibly even Oklahoma or Kansas. It just sort of depends. But in the near term, Texas and Arizona will likely be the states that will see a majority of the cattle imported. This is based largely on the fact that cattle on feed numbers in Texas are below a year ago by about 1% and down about 6% in Arizona as of July 1, cattle on feed numbers. Oklahoma, Kansas, Colorado, Nebraska, and South Dakota are all above a year ago as far as cattle on feed numbers at the start of July. So kind of looking at just overall cattle on feed numbers, it kind of points to potentially some open pen space in Texas and Arizona. So a little bit of why I'm making that comment as far as just potential placement of these cattle likely going into Texas, potentially Arizona. Now, as the news broke of the potential reopening of the U.S.-Mexico border, we did see some price pressure earlier in the week as the market tried to digest the overall news. Nearby futures contracts actually dipped to a low of about 220 per hundredweight, kind of in that range early in the week. But as the market sort of digested things, we did see a rebound through the week, and actually prices finished the week up about $10 per hundredweight from the start of the week. Fed cash prices also saw pressure early in the week, dipping to 229 per hundredweight, but rebounded by the end of the week, gaining about $4 to about 233 per hundredweight. The market still has to largely digest this news of the border reopening. So prices will be an indication of how the market is factoring in the potential cattle imports from Mexico. Now, we still have to keep in mind that fundamentally, cattle supply still remain tight and will likely remain tight for the next few years. But the July cattle report that we got a little over a week ago did signal that supplies could be stabilizing, which is a good sign for the cattle sector.
8: Tyler, I appreciate you taking the time to join us today.
9: Thank you for having me on. I appreciate it.
8: That was Tyler Cousins, Director of the Livestock Marketing Information Center. We're cutting to a short break now, but we'll be right back.
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11: And I thought of sharing my faith like going to the dentist.
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11: Well, once or twice a year, I probably should do that. 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No one wants to do it. Go do it anyway. And what we've discovered is, no, this is a great thing to do.
13: Yeah.
11: God is, as Heather said, as the Father sent me, so I send you. It's this grand invitation that we get to be on adventure with Jesus. He's doing the heavy lifting. Can we just join him in it and see God unfold beautiful things?
12: More from Ashley Holloman about drawing others to Jesus at familyminute.org.

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1: Now time for a look at the weather for this Monday, August 3rd. In Nebraska tonight, increasing clouds with lows in the mid-60s. On Tuesday, cloudy with lows in the mid-70s and showers and storms possible. In Oklahoma tonight, clear to partly cloudy with lows in the mid-70s. On Tuesday, sunny to partly cloudy with a slight chance for a storm in the panhandle. Highs in the mid-90s to around 100. In Kansas tonight, clear skies with lows in the mid-60s to around 70. And on Tuesday, mix of clouds and sun with a chance for showers and storms in the north and west. Highs in the mid-90s to around 100 across the state. And that's been a look at the weather on KFRM.
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4: 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She's married to State Senator Dr. Bill Clifford for over 40 years. She'll ensure the voice of rural Kansas is heard. Vote Gene Clifford in the August 4th primary election. 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
5: The importance of nutrition for children. Hello, I'm Megan Grebner with Healthy Living in Brownfield. Providing access to high-quality, nutritious food through charitable food systems can benefit an entire family. Melanie Hall, a registered dietitian and the Chief Health Research and Evaluation Officer for Feeding America, says they're seeing significant benefits for children whose families are taking part in food as medicine programs.
6: A hungry kid is very hard to learn, and let's remember, they're children, they're still developing. So there could be long-term impacts if kids aren't getting the nutrition that they need. And then again, long-term impact on our future healthcare system in addition to our future workforce. So the ripple effects and the impacts are significant.
5: And she tells Brownfield,
6: we play a very critical role in reaching the people who need to be reached, making that connection to health. And then there are just so many broader social and economic impacts for the rest of us. As far as that person being able to show up the way they want to show up at work, most people who are food insecure are working. Their kids being able to perform in school, that's our future workforce. There are just so many connections, but it all starts with health, and health starts with what's on your plate, and we make sure people have access to healthy foods.
5: I'm Megan Grebner with Healthy Living on Brownfield.
7: It's time for the Downing Report. Here's Rocky Downing.
8: 45 years ago, you might have heard this for the very first time.
9: It's one small step for man, one giant leap for mankind.
8: I want my MTV. Back when music television was actually music television. It was August 1st, 1981, that MTV first aired. Of course, the Buggles video killed the radio star. It was the very first video that aired on MTV. But think of what MTV has done not so much music television anymore, but their MTV style of quick cuts and whipshaw cameras is now basically the visual language of American culture, from summer blockbusters to commercials for cars and beer. They invented reality TV. It was 1992 when Real World came on the air. And if you're a fan of reality TV, this was basically the start of it. It was 7 years prior to Survivor coming on the air. And while back in the early days of music television, all the rock stars wanted their MTV.
10: 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Leave it on! America! See the music you want to see!
11: 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All right.

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3: Nowadays, you just don't find much music on music television. 45 years ago, August 1st, MTV made its debut. Have a marvelous Monday. I'm Rocky Downing.
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5: Do you have a right to break community building restrictions if other owners break them too? That's what a lot of owners wanted to know in the case of the unfriendly fence. I'm Curtis Howard with today's Point of Law. Richard and Eve Corey bought their expensive home in Evergreen Acres because they'd fallen in love with the scenic beauty, trees, and quiet good taste. Their only real problem was the Vernons, who moved in across the street and whom they felt just didn't fit in. They were loud, pushy, and overbearing, and they had no respect for the neighborhood. In fact, the Vernons were planning to put up a high wire fence around their house. "We can't let them do that," said Eve. "It'll look awful, facing our driveway like jail fencing, especially when everyone else has hedges or split rail fences that blend in. Besides, don't our deeds clearly state that we can't have any fences over 30 inches high?" So Richard and Eve decided to sue the Vernons to keep the fence from going up. In court, their attorney stated, "The fences in Evergreen Acres, Your Honor, are restricted to trellises and hedges. The Vernons are not acting in good faith. They know about the restriction in the deed." The Vernons' attorney said that other homes in the subdivision, in fact, had fences made of the specified split rail or pickets, but that many of them had already violated the height restrictions. Therefore, the codes had already been broken, and as a result, could no longer be enforced. What did the court decide about the unfriendly fence? Do you have a right to put up a fence that breaks community building codes because other owners have already broken them? An Ohio court said no. The test, said the court, was whether the violations affect the character of the neighborhood. In this case, it has not. While some of the other fences in the neighborhood violated the height restriction, they still harmonized with the general architecture and landscaping scheme. The Vernon's harsh steel fence would not have blended in. Therefore, they were not allowed to build their fence. It's a point of law.
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9: 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Starting off, Kansas corn, country elevators, northwest region closed the day from 399 to 431. Southwest Kansas corn, 424 to 449. Southern Kansas, 454. Western, 409 to 419. Central Kansas corn, saw 409. Terminal elevators, northeast Kansas corn, 447. Southern Kansas, 404 to 419. Eastern, 434. Central Kansas ranged from 399 to 409. Sorghum, country elevators, northwest Kansas, closed the day from 374 to 394. Southwest region, 354 to 389. Southern region, 377. Western, 349 to 379. And central, 355. Terminal elevators, Sorghum Southern Kansas range from 349 to 379. Eastern 412. Central range from 379 to 413. Soybeans country elevators Northwest Kansas today 1072. Southwest soybeans 1069 to 1102. Southern Kansas 1127. Western Kansas soybeans saw 1039. Terminal elevators Northeast Kansas soybeans 1189. Southern region 1094 to 1219. Eastern 1169, Central 1119. Mills and processors, Southeast Kansas 1252, Southern 1272, Eastern 1212. Hard red winter wheat country elevators, Northwest Kansas and Central Kansas 652, Southwest Kansas 647 to 662, Southern 642, Western 652 to 657. Terminal elevators, Kansas hard red winter wheat southern region 658 to 689. Eastern 687, Central range from 685 to 687. Hard white wheat country elevators Northwest Kansas 652, Southwest region 617 to 637. Western 642 to 657. Terminal elevators hard white wheat Southern Kansas today 689. Moving on to the Nebraska grain report for today, Monday, August 3rd. Corn Nebraska Northeast Region 409 to 412, Northwest Nebraska 444 to 493, Southwest Region 429 to 439, Southern 415 to 429, Eastern 406 to 426, Central 412 to 432, Southeast 415 to 429, Nebraska Sorghum Northwest Region close the day from 349 to 449, Southwest 349, Southern 389, Eastern 349, Central 359, Southeast 394. Nebraska soybeans, Northwest region 1097, Southwest 1044 to 1122, Southern 1132 to 1142, Eastern 1145 to 1154, Central 1132 to 1137, Southeast 1127 to 1144. Nebraska hard red winter wheat, Northwest region range from 637 to 657. Southwest Nebraska hard red winter wheat 647 to 672. Southern region 673. Central 647 to Southeast Nebraska hard red winter wheat close the day at 663. And those are your daily elevator grain reports, Kansas and Nebraska. Enjoy the rest of your day.
10: This is Tina Colby reporting for the Oklahoma Department of Agriculture and the Federal State Market News Service with the closing cash grain report for Monday, August the 3rd. The ADM Gulf wheat bid was up 9 3/4 at 8.27 1/4. The September Kansas City futures bid was at 7.17 1/4. Basis for the Gulf bid was 110 over the September Kansas City futures bid. December Kansas City wheat is up 10 1/4 at 7.34. State elevators today 10 cents higher and in a range of 6.27 to 6.72 per bushel. Those individual elevator bids beginning in the northwestern part of the state: Buffalo at 662, Cherokee 672, Hooker at 652, Keys 647, Shattuck at 642. In north central Oklahoma, Alva at 667, Manchester 662, Perry 672, and Ponca City 667. In southwestern Oklahoma, El Dorado at 642, Frederick 657, Hobart 652, Lawton 662, and Temple at 672. In south central Oklahoma, with Davis at 627. In western Oklahoma, Clinton at 657, Geary and O'Keene at 667, Watonga also at 667, Weatherford at 657. Finally, in central Oklahoma, Banner at 667, El Reno and Okarchi at 662, and Stillwater at 672. In other markets across the state at the close on Monday, Milo bids from state elevators were reported 8 cents higher and in a range of 349 to 389 per bushel. Soybean bids in Oklahoma, everybody has moved to that November new crop bid, and in a range of 1058 to 1107 per bushel. Corn across the state was quoted 8 cents higher and in a range of 409 to 474 per bushel. At the Chicago Board of Trades, corn futures for September up 8.5 at 449 1/4, December corn up 8.5 at 472.5. Soybean futures for November closing up 4.75 at 1192.25. Finally, grade 41, leaf 4, staple 34 cotton in southwestern Oklahoma on Monday averaged 74.85 per pound. This is Tina Colby reporting for the Oklahoma Department of Agriculture and the Federal State Market News Service.
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13: This is Kim Fritzmeyer with your Central Kansas Report on KFRN. Pawnee and Stafford counties are partnering on a BUILD grant program, which stands for Better Utilizing Investments to Leverage Development. The $20.2 million grant is through the U.S. Department of Transportation. The funding, in conjunction with a $2 million investment from the state of Kansas, is expected to improve infrastructure by strengthening and supporting the regional freight network and economic activity in Central Kansas. The funds provided by the BUILD program will be used to upgrade and reconstruct county road segments, including portions of D Road, 90th Avenue, and E Road in Pawnee County, as well as Northwest 70th Street in Stafford County. These corridors serve as essential links between a multi-county freight network. The area is projected to see more than 150 daily heavy truck movements and more than 70 employee commuting trips associated with a new livestock services feedlot scheduled to become operational in 2027. Upgrading the corridors will enhance freight reliability, reduce safety risks for both local residents and emergency responders, and ensure that Kansas's agricultural economy can continue to compete efficiently in interstate and global markets, according to officials. The Kansas Department of Transportation will begin preparatory work for 3 bridge replacement projects along K-4 in Rush County this week. The structures are located between Bison and Otis near the intersections of K-4 and County Road 320, County Road 340, and County Road 360. Initial work will consist of constructing temporary detours around each of the bridge sites to carry traffic around the work zones as the bridges are replaced. KDOT expects to shift traffic on the detours in November. County Road 360 will be closed at K-4 throughout the project. County Road 340 will be closed south of K-4 during the detour construction and fully closed upon its completion. County Road 320 will remain open for the entirety of the project. Work is expected to be completed and all roads reopened by the end of summer 2027, conditions permitting. Clara Barton Medical Center in Great Bend has announced a new partnership with Senior Life Solutions, bringing specialized outpatient mental health services for older adults to Central Kansas. Through the program, community members ages 65 and older who are experiencing depression, anxiety, grief, or other emotional challenges will have increased access to care close to home. Senior Life Solutions is a nationally recognized outpatient program that partners with hospitals across the country to provide specialized mental health care designed specifically for older adults. 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The program provides personalized outpatient care and includes group therapy, individual counseling, psychiatric evaluation, medication management, and ongoing support from a multidisciplinary team that includes a licensed therapist, a registered nurse, and a board-certified psychiatrist. The program is located at Clara Barton's off-campus location at 165 West 7th Street in Hoisington, 2 blocks south of the hospital. 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The 2026 Sunflower Summer Program has been extended another week. 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
4: Columbus sailed the ocean blue in 1492, and in 1494 he came back with horses. I'm Rick Lamb, and this is the Horse Show Minute. The influence of the Spanish breeds on the horses of America is undeniable. But how did those first Spanish horses get here? Don West explains the role of that famous adventurer, Christopher Columbus.
5: When he landed here in the Caribbean islands, he recognized immediately that if the Spanish Empire was going to expand its borders, one of the keys to success would be having horses. And so when he returned in 1494, he brought with him the first horses. And these horses were of the type of horse that was being ridden in Spain at that time, and those horses were a combination of Andalusian, Spanish Genet, and Barb.
4: Centuries later, the Peruvian Paso and Paso Fino breeds are most similar to those early Spanish horses. To learn more, visit thehorseshow.com. I'm Rick Lamb, and this has been the Horse Show Minute. Ride safely.
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7: And now the Daily News Drop. Wall Street enters this Monday following a strong finish to July. Friday, the Dow gained 267 points, the S&P 500 rose 52, and the NASDAQ climbed 246 points, helped by a strong earnings report from Amazon. Well, today, investors will turn their attention to the manufacturing index and construction spending for fresh clues on the economy, while gearing up for a packed week of earnings from Palantir, AMD, Disney, Uber, McDonald's, and Eli Lilly. I was in New York City for the public offering of Jersey Mike's as it debuted on the New York Stock Exchange under the ticker JMKE. The sandwich chain raised about $1 billion in one of the largest restaurant IPOs in years, giving the company a valuation of roughly $6.7 billion after its first day of trading. I had a chance to meet the founder of Jersey Mike's, Peter Cancrow, on the trading floor and was impressed with his story. Long before Jersey Mike's became a multi-billion dollar company, it was a single neighborhood sandwich shop on the Jersey Shore. Cancrow started working at Mike's Subs at just 14 years of age. 3 years later, when the owner decided to sell, Cancrow, then a 17-year-old high school senior, borrowed $125,000 with help from his high school football coach and bought the business. Today, the sandwich chain has more than 3,300 locations with a long-term goal of 15,000 stores worldwide. I took my 14-year-old son with me to Wall Street, and Cancrow was kind enough to spend time with him, relishing in telling the story of how he began at the same age. I will be forever grateful to Cancrow for taking the time out to talk to my son, asking him questions, and sharing his business tips on life. The race to build artificial intelligence is creating an unprecedented surge in computer chip production. New research cited by the New York Times projects that AI chip production will double every 9 months as demand for computing power continues to soar. The world currently has an estimated 20 million AI chips powering data centers, but that number expected to reach 200 million by the year 2028. This underscores just how quickly AI infrastructure

0: infrastructure is becoming one of the world's biggest industries, and why companies like NVIDIA, AMD, and TSMC remain at the center of the AI boom. The federal government is dramatically ramping up its fight against the New World screwworm, a flesh-eating parasite that poses one of the biggest threats to the U.S. cattle industry in decades. The USDA is investing $25 million to build a sterile fly dispersal facility in Douglas, Arizona, while accelerating construction of a $750 million production plant in South Texas, capable of producing 300 million sterile flies every week. Those insects are released into the wild, where they mate with female screwworm flies, but produce no offspring, causing the pest population to collapse over time. Although the pest was eradicated from the U.S. in 1966, it has reemerged in Mexico and has recently been detected in Texas and New Mexico, prompting an aggressive federal response. The man widely credited with creating the 401k now says the retirement plan isn't working for millions of Americans. Ted Bennett, known as the father of the 401k, has unveiled a new program called Radish, designed to help lower-income workers save for retirement without taking money out of their paychecks. Instead, employers would contribute money into savings accounts as rewards for meeting goals, like good attendance, safe work habits, strong performance, or staying with a company. Bennett says more than 70 million Americans have nearly $10 trillion invested in 401k plans. But only about half of eligible workers participate. Benna hopes this new approach can help close that retirement savings gap. It's a Monday. Make it a great week. I'm Jeff Vaughn. That's your Daily News Drop.
1: Good day, everyone. This is Bartley Brogan with the USDA Market News Service with your closing livestock market report for today, Monday, August 3rd. Daily direct slaughter inactive in all regions. Last established market in Texas, in Kansas rather, last week, live purchases 233. Last established market test in Nebraska last week as well, live purchases ranged from 232 to 233 on a light test. Dress purchases on a light test as well from 360 to 365. No trade in the Texas Panhandle or Southern Plains. Moving on to box beef cutout closings. Choice cutout today, $366.73. This closed up $5.35 today. Select cutout, $344.45. This closed $1.78 lower for the day. Putting the choice select spread at $22.28. There have been 85 loads traded for the day so far, 39 choice, 24 select, and 22 trimmings and grindings. Looking at the cutter cow cutout current value today, $353.48. This is down $4.31 from last close. With boneless processing beef, there have been 48 loads traded nationally for the day, hiding off all value. From typical slaughter steer for the day, estimated at $13.95 per 100 weight live unchanged when compared to last. On the livestock slaughter, under federal inspection, cattle slaughtered today 90,000, last week 92,000, year ago 102,000, week to date 90,000, previous week day of steers and heifers 79,000, cows and bulls 19,000, Saturdays steers and heifers were 7,000, cows and bulls were 0, hogs today 430,000, last week 420,000, year ago 427,000, and week to date 430,000. On the National Daily Pork Report, there have been 269 loads. A carcass is valued at $100.91. This is up 90 cents from last close. With the National Daily Direct Hog Report, there were 4,366 negotiated sales. Compared to last negotiated sales of barrels and gilts closed 96 cents lower. Base price range from 93 to 100, with the weighted average hog carcass at $99.45. And the five-day rolling average dress price at $100.97. Looking at the closes in the futures market, live cattle August settled down 65 cents at 231.10, October down 53 at 226.73, December settled down 73 at 226.23, February settled down 38 at 226.5. Feeder cattle August closed down 20 at 347.83. September down $1.23 at 342.55. October down $1.65 at 333.70. November down 208 at 320.705. Lean hogs, August down $1.33 at 97.53. October down 118 at 83.68. December lean hogs down 33 at 75.35. February lean hogs closed up 13 cents at 78.83. Moving on to grains. September corn closed up 8.5 at 449 a quarter. December up 8.5 at 472 and a half. March up 8.5 at 488 and a quarter. May settled up 8.25 at 497. August soybeans settled down 3.25 at 1168 and 3/4. September up 3 at 1173 and 3/4. November settled up 4.75 at 1192 and a quarter. January settled up 5.75 at 1207. Kansas City hard-dried winter wheat, September, settled up 9.75 at 7.17 and a quarter. December, settled up 10 and a quarter at 7.34. March, settled up 10 and a quarter at 7.46 and a quarter. And May, settled up 10 and a quarter at 7.51 and a half. This has been the USDA Market News Service. Have a great rest of your day.
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3: Now time for the Ag News for this Monday, August 3rd. Corn and soybean futures declined Thursday as traders responded to forecasts calling for timely rainfall and moderate temperatures across much of the Midwest during key crop development stages. Market analysts said improving weather has strengthened expectations for large U.S. harvests, weighing on grain prices despite steady export demand. Wheat futures posted modest gains at times, supported by continued uncertainty surrounding Black Sea grain shipments and global supply logistics through abundant worldwide inventories limited stronger advances. Traders are also positioning ahead of USDA's August crop production and world agricultural supply and demand estimates reports, which are expected to provide updated yield forecasts and production estimates. Analysts anticipate generally favorable crop conditions will translate into stronger corn and soybean production if weather remains cooperative through August. CME Group market data showed grains remained volatile as investors balanced weather forecasts with global demand and geopolitical developments. Wheat streak mosaic remains a serious threat to Kansas wheat production after causing widespread losses in recent years. The disease complex is spread by wheat curl mites, which commonly survive on volunteer wheat and can carry infections into newly planted fields. Reducing volunteer wheat is one of the most effective ways to lower disease risk. Experts recommend maintaining a 30-day wheat-free period before planting and avoiding other winter cereals that can serve as hosts for wheat curl mites. Variety selection is another important management tool. While some wheat varieties offer improved tolerance or resistance, no variety can completely prevent wheat streak mosaic under all conditions. Yield losses are influenced by factors such as infection timing, virus combinations, and varietal susceptibility. Infections that occur in the fall or early growth stages generally result in the greatest impact on crop performance. Some varieties contain the WSM2 gene, which provides protection against wheat streak mosaic virus. However, this resistance does not protect against all viruses in the disease complex and may be less effective during warm weather. Farming, ranching, meat processing, grain handling, and many other aspects of agriculture can be very dangerous. This is why blood is needed to sustain someone after an accident. Following weeks of declining blood donations, the United States Surgeon General warned the nation that the blood supply has fallen far below the level needed to meet demand and continues to decline at an alarming rate. The situation is so dire that for only the second time ever, the American Red Cross has declared a national blood supply crisis. LifeServe Blood Center says blood donations are urgently needed and they're needed immediately.
4: I've been doing what I do in blood banking for 18 years, and in my 18 years, I have never seen such difficulties in getting blood donors through the door, whether it be at our donor centers or mobile blood drives. And for LifeServe, our collections in July, we're talking 2,500 less than what we collected last July and where we need to be. And again, I just haven't seen it before to be at this level. We always talk about that there's a need for blood. It never goes away. But to say it is urgent is an understatement right now.
3: She says all it takes is one event and the blood supply could literally be gone.
4: We always shoot to have a 3 to 5 day supply of blood on hand. And right now you're looking at a maybe 1 to 2 day supply of O negative, O positive, and A negative, and a 2 day supply of all the other blood types, 2 to 3 days. And so that creates a massive issue in being able to take care of patients at our hospitals.
3: She says this type of shortage negatively affects patient care.
4: Hospitals and doctors are going to be forced to make decisions about, okay, can we postpone this surgery because we need to hold on to blood for emergencies or urgent cases? Or do we not transfuse a patient at this level and instead we wait until they drop to this level? And again, I just haven't seen it in my 18 years get to this point. And so this is where we just be honest and say it is an everybody on deck moment.
3: Everyone is urged to reach out to their local blood collection entity to make an appointment as soon as possible. And that's been the Ag News for this Monday, August 3rd. I'm Lexi Bates reporting for KFRM, 550 AM, The Voice of the Plains.
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6: 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Established in 1992, Clements, a native of Lawrence out of Lawrence Free State High School, has started 13 career games at tackle for the Jayhawks, including all 12 last year. Clements, a leader in the Kansas Summer Community Service Initiative, has participated in several community cleanup events, summer camps, youth engagement activities, and more. Calvin Clements, out of Lawrence Free State High School, one of 162 nominees for the AFCA Good Works Team in the Kansas Sports Spotlight.
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10: Well, hi once again, everyone. John Avey with this Southwest Kansas update, checking with the National Weather Service out of Dodge, folks. Sadly, another hot day in the forecast at high around 101. Windy conditions, southerly winds 14 to 22 miles an hour. They say gust in some places up to the middle 30-degree mile-an-hour range. Now, tomorrow's high 95. The afternoon, kind of some northerly winds. Wednesday's high forecast 94. Then slight chances of precip Wednesday afternoon. Thursday night. And a sad story out of Ford County. A teen driver and their 26-year-old passenger are dead following an early morning rollover crash Saturday in the Arkansas River bed in Ford County. Now, according to the Kansas Highway Patrol, Camacho Oval, 19 driving eastbound on the riverbed, 1 mile east of 102 Road, 1 mile south of U.S. 50, at 4:18 a.m. on Saturday, while driving, he lost control and rolled the Polaris RZR. Oval and the passenger, Julio Perez Pinota, died of their injuries. Well, we know county fairs that are still going on according to our schedule. Underway today, the Morton County Fair, and also the Seward County 4-H Five-State Fair. And look ahead to Saturday, and I know a lot of folks enjoy that car show in Bazine. That's their annual Bazine picnic this coming Saturday. Well, Dodge City Roundup PRCA Rodeo finishing up on Sunday. All-around cowboy named Coleman Proctor. And in the bareback riding, the average aggregate winner, Jesse Pope, $4,132. Tie for second, Tim O'Connell and Cole Reimer. In steer wrestling, aggregate winner, J.D. Sturgis, 12.6 seconds on three head, winning $6,089 for the entire rodeo. He came home with $9,110. Second place, Rowdy Parrott. Third place, Mason Couch. Team roping, aggregate winner Tyler Tyran and Nikki Northcott, 16.7 seconds on three head, each winning $5,905. Second place to Clay Smith and Colby Payne. Saddle bronc riding, aggregate three-way, tie for that aggregate winner. First place, Brody Trace, Waitley Sharon, and Dane McPhail, each of those winning $3,255. Breakaway roping average winner, Madison O'Tear, 8.6 seconds on three head, winning $4,042. Riley George, Josie Connor finishing second and third. Tie down roping average winner, Joel Harris, 25.9 seconds on three head, winning $6,423. Tie for second, Riley Mason and Bryce Dare. In barrel racing, aggregate winner, Mackenzie Mays, 51.42 seconds on three head, winning $4,014. Second place, Emma Kate Parr and Piper Cordes. Steer roping aggregate winner, Coleman Proctor, 33.8 seconds on three head, picking up $2,666. Second place, Tanner Sect. And in bull riding, aggregate winner, Luke Mackey, the Colorado Kid, 171 points on two head, winning $4,340. Second place going to Braxton Whitesell. And folks, that's a report from Southwest Kansas. John Avey with your update.
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12: There is an incredibly important primary election on Tuesday, August 4th. I'm asking you to get out and vote for Ty Masterson. 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Ty will champion your state's amazing farmers and ranchers, cut taxes and regulations, ensure law and order, and defend our sacred Second Amendment rights. So go vote for Ty Masterson for governor on August 4th. He will not let you down. 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
13: 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Tom Devlin, Treasurer.
14: News this hour from Town Hall. I'm Keith Peters in Washington. Two Republican holdouts now say they will support Todd Blanche's bid to be Attorney General. Correspondent Bernie Bennett reports.
15: Two Republican senators threatened to block Acting Attorney General Todd Blanche's confirmation to lead the Justice Department said Monday that they'll support his nomination, ending an impasse over plans to create a fund to compensate allies of President Donald Trump. The endorsement from GOP Senators John Cornyn and Tom Tillis paves the way for the Senate Judiciary Committee to advance Blanche's nomination Tuesday after the Justice Department and lawmakers reached a deal to formally rescind the $1.8 billion anti-weaponization fund proposed to settle President Trump's lawsuit against the Internal Revenue Service. Bernie Bennett, Washington.
14: A scene of devastation in the Pacific Northwest. Wildfires continue burning in eastern Washington state.
16: Residents in 5,000 homes were forced to evacuate as wildfires remain uncontained in eastern Washington state. Some 600 homes, businesses, and other buildings have been destroyed. Wildfires have burned more than 8 square miles around Spokane and are among a dozen wildfires across the western U.S. The federal response team from California has been called in to help with the three Washington state blazes. I'm Donna Water.
14: President Trump says newly planned talks with Iran are the last chance for Tehran to forge a deal and avoid an escalation of U.S. strikes on the country.
17: Trump said in the Oval Office on Monday he expects negotiations that will reopen the Strait of Hormuz and create a pathway for Iran to address the United States' concerns about its nuclear program will begin in the next day or so. The Democrats running for U.S. Senate in Michigan spent one of their final days campaigning in Detroit-area churches and union halls. On Wall Street, the Dow up by 693 points, the Nasdaq rose 540. More at townhall.com.
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20: It's Shay Smith with KFRM, and it's time to take a look at your Kansas news today in your evening Kansas Journal entry. Today is the final day for Kansans to vote early in person ahead of Tuesday's primary election. Voters can cast ballots at their county election office or designated advance voting locations before polls close. Anyone voting early in person must present a valid photo ID. This year's primary ballot includes a proposed constitutional amendment, party primaries for governor and the U.S. Senate, as well as races for Congress, state legislative seats, and a variety of local offices. Lawrence voter Jennifer Dixon Perkins said she reviewed a sample ballot before heading to the polls, allowing her to familiarize herself with the candidates and issues and making the voting process quicker and easier.
21: Go online and look at those people and look at those things that you're voting on and have a better idea when you go in than just, oh, I think this is who I want to vote for.
20: With advance voting, more than 100,000 Kansans have already cast ballots during this year's primary. Kansas Senator Jerry Moran is pushing a large veterans bill, but a disagreement over how to pay for it has stopped it from moving forward in the Senate.
22: I think the legislation that we are talking about, perhaps debating about, is one of the most consequential pieces of legislation that will affect veterans, their family members, caregivers, and others, certainly in my time as chairman of the Senate Committee on Veterans Affairs, and perhaps my time in the United States Senate.
20: The Take Care of America's Veterans Act combines about 60 bipartisan bills. One of its biggest parts is the Major Richard Starr Act, which would let combat disabled veterans who were medically retired receive both military retirement pay and VA disability benefits. Senator Moran said the bill would improve health care, expand mental health services, increase benefits for severely disabled veterans, and protect surviving spouses. He said it would finally pass the Richard Starr Act after years of delays. The debate is over how to pay for the package. Senator Moran wants to use savings from future VA rule changes involving sleep apnea and tinnitus disability claims. He said no current veterans would lose benefits.
22: I don't know how it can be a radical idea or an unfair idea that if we're going to take the money out of the VA for those two circumstances, the VA is going to do that. Why don't we capture a significant portion of that and actually use that money to provide benefits to veterans?
20: But Connecticut Senator Richard Blumenthal said that approach could lead to future benefit cuts. He wants Congress to use other federal money instead. Because the senators could not agree, the legislation remains stalled. Oakley USD 274 announced it has informed families of the death of a student and is making counseling services available to help students and staff cope with the loss. In a social media post, Superintendent Julie Crum said the student died on July 31st. The family gave the district permission to share the information with the school community. The district encouraged parents to talk with their children about the loss and to support classmates with kindness and compassion. The district also asked parents to stay connected with their children and pay attention to changes in mood or behavior that could indicate they are struggling emotionally. School officials encouraged families to seek help if they have concerns and said the district can assist in connecting students with appropriate mental health resources. Those struggling with mental health or experiencing a mental health crisis can reach out by texting or calling the 988 Suicide and Crisis Lifeline 24/7. Blood loss or hemorrhage after a traumatic injury is the leading cause of preventable death. That's why the Kansas City, Kansas Fire Department is launching what's thought to be the first blood transfusion program in Kansas, or the Metro, to take place on the ground before the hospital. Shay Jones leads transfusion services at the University of Kansas Health System, where all of these patients will be taken by emergency medical services.
0: As long as we have the inventory there, I don't see any issue in this continuing to just be a new state of care that's provided to KC Metro patients.
20: Jones says they are working with the Community Blood Center to increase collections and make sure they have sufficient stock. Kansas State University researchers are studying how bringing children and older adults together each day can improve health and well-being in rural communities. The research is centered on the Logan Intergenerational Family Education Center, or LIFE, in northwest Kansas, where an elementary school and a 36-bed nursing home share the same campus, according to the release. The facility also includes a high school gym and community space that encourage regular interaction between people of all ages. After a year of research, K-State found nursing home residents experienced better cognitive health, improved social connections, and greater independence. Children also showed stronger social skills, emotional growth, and more positive attitudes toward older adults. The project involves researchers and students from several K-State departments who are collecting data and sharing results with community leaders and policymakers. Researchers say other rural communities are showing interest in the model, and the study will continue for 2 more years to better understand its long-term benefits. And that's your news out of Kansas in today's Evening Kansas Journal entry. For more news from the KFRM listening area, visit KFRM.com. For your KFRM News, the voice of the Plains, I'm Shay Smith.
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23: Hi, once again, everyone. 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It is a Monday check into sports. The Kansas City Chiefs continued their spring camp taking place at St. Joseph, Missouri. That's Missouri Western University campus. It was a day off yesterday, but their fifth practice will take place today, and it will be the first time they go into pads. Coach Andy Reid was asked about Patrick Mahomes' status and said things are looking great right now.
24: Yeah, listen, he's doing a great job. He's really doing everything that he normally does and doing it well. So we're happy with that. We know he's still progressing through it, but he sure looks sharp out here.
23: Coach Reid was also asked if he thought he would be able to start week one, which has been Mahomes' goal since the injury took place last year. Here's Coach Reid's answer.
24: Just keeping an eye on him and then letting the doctors guide us from there. So and as long as he's safe, that's what we're looking at. So right now, for what we're doing, he's safe to roll.
23: The Chiefs will open preseason action August 15th, closing in very quickly on the road against the LA Rams. This past weekend, the final major championship of the year taking place, the Women's Open Championship at Royal Lithuanian and St. Anne, and it went to an extra hole playoff. It would be Japan's Shiho Kawaki, who was the winner over Esther Henslite of Germany.
3: Hanselite hit a 40-foot birdie putt on the 18th hole to tie it and go into the playoff, and then we get a really bad break, a bounce possibly off of a fan's foot that went into the gorse. She was unable to get the par down, and Kawaki wins her first major championship, a 23-year-old. Also on the men's tour, they were in Detroit at the Rocket Classic. It was 24-year-old American Michael Thorbjornsson who made a 26-foot putt for birdie on the last hole, shot 7-under 63 yesterday, 18-under for the tournament, and holds off Xander Schauffele and company. His first PGA Tour win, he becomes the 8th first-time winner this season. So looking to sports on a Monday for 550 AM Radio, I'm Rocky Downing.
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5: Here's a look at your ag forecast. This is meteorologist Paul Trombley. We have been watching a cold front continuing to march its way southeastward across to the Dakotas through the day today, and now building into the north, central, and western parts of Nebraska now as we head through the evening hours. This frontal boundary eventually makes its way further into southern Nebraska as we get into overnight tonight, and then slowly edging a bit further south through northern and western Kansas during the day tomorrow. This frontal boundary has had some focus for showers and storms, particularly across areas in the eastern Dakotas and then areas into western Minnesota during the daytime hours today. Now, as we head through the evening, we're going to see the chances for some scattered isolated storms firing up along this boundary as it heads further into central and western Nebraska. And then eventually, a few shower storm chances even build into southeast Nebraska, parts of northern Kansas as we get into early morning Tuesday. The forecast models do continue to kick up some scattered isolated storm chances along this boundary, kind of along and north of it in general as we head from tomorrow, really out through Wednesday night. And then by Thursday, it looks like the front itself is going to be more towards the Kansas-Oklahoma border region. And some of those spots may see the increased chances for some scattered isolated storms by the time we do get in more into Thursday and Thursday night. After that, the frontal boundary kind of fizzles out, if you will, and we'll start to see a ridge of high pressure building east out of the Rockies over the Central Plains. So after a nice drop in temps to the north of this front here, next couple of days ahead, particularly for northern Kansas and all of Nebraska, where highs in the 70s to 80s will be found. Meanwhile, sweating it out again tomorrow and Wednesday for southern Kansas and in Oklahoma, upper 90s to some low 100s, still prevalent in those areas for a few more days. And the drop in temps they'll see down into Oklahoma won't be much by the time we get to the end of the week. In fact, some things start to heat up temperature-wise in the high western plains already by Friday. And for the most part, looks dry for the region as we get into from Friday through the coming weekend as the hot weather conditions will start to build back from west to east across the region to the point where we'll see those highs climbing more into the 90s region-wide here as the weekend progresses and some more triple-digit heat building in areas of central and western Nebraska and Kansas. This is meteorologist Paul Trombley.
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6: Now time for market update for this Monday, August 3rd. September corn up 8.5 at 449.25. December up 8.5 at 472.5, and March up 8.5 at 488.25. September Kansas City wheat up 9.75 at 717.25. December up 10.25 at 734, and March up 10.25 at 746.25. September Chicago wheat up 11¾ at 6.51. December up 11¾ at 6.69¼. In March, up 11 at 6.85¼. August soybeans down 3¼ at 11.68½. September up 3 at 11.73¾. In November, up 4¾ at 11.92¼. August soybean meal up 1.20 at 3.13.40. September up 50¢ at 3.15.40. And October up 20¢ at 3.16.80. August soybean oil up 1.57 at 68.69. September up 1.53 at 68.79. And October up 1.37 at 68.41. In the livestock futures, August live cattle down 65 at 231.10. October down 52 at 226.72. And December down 72 at 226.22. August feeder cattle down 20 at 347.82. September down 122 at 342.55. And October down 165 at 333.70. August feeder cattle down 132 at 97.52. October down 117 at 83.67. And December down 32 at 75.35. In the oil futures, West Texas crude down 4.43 at 80.24, gasoline down 15¢ at 2.96, and heating oil down 22¢ at 3.89. And that's been the market recap for this Monday, August 3rd. I'm Lexi Bates.
7: This is Steve Knopfsinger, and it's time for a look at your ag news on this Monday, August 3rd. Agricultural organizations will continue monitoring the Trump administration's tariffs on selected Brazilian imports as debate persists over the effect on U.S. farm exports and international trade. Ethanol producers and several commodity groups argue the tariffs respond to longstanding market barriers that have limited American access to Brazil's fuel and agricultural markets. Supporters contend the policy could improve opportunities for U.S. ethanol and other agricultural exports by encouraging more balanced trade. Critics, however, warn that additional tariffs could invite retaliation or complicate commercial relationships between two of the world's largest agricultural producers. Brazil is a major competitor with the United States in exports of soybeans, corn, beef, and poultry, making trade policy especially significant for global commodity markets. Trade analysts told Reuters and industry publications that producers are closely watching negotiations for signs that both countries may seek a broader agreement to reduce trade tensions while protecting agricultural interests. Sheep producers are rallying behind a federal investigation into whether rising lamb imports have seriously harmed the U.S. sheep industry. The U.S. International Trade Commission launched the safeguard investigation in July at the request of the Office of the U.S. Trade Representative after a petition from the American Sheep Industry Association. The inquiry will determine whether imported fresh, chilled, and frozen lamb has caused or threatens serious injury to domestic producers, potentially leading to temporary trade measures such as tariffs and quotas. Producer organizations in states including Wyoming, Colorado, Utah, and Idaho say imports have reduced market share and pressured prices, making it difficult for domestic operations to remain profitable. The American Sheep Industry Association welcomed the investigation, while exporting countries including Australia have pledged to participate in the proceedings. The U.S. ITC expects to issue its injury determination by November, with a final report to the president due in January 2027. Japan's push to lead carbon emissions could open new export opportunities for the U.S. ethanol industry. As the country moves toward wider use of E20 fuel, Nebraska Governor Jim Pillen is leading a trade mission to Japan to highlight the state's role in producing lower carbon fuels.
8: Yeah, I would say that the carbon capture obviously is gigantic for Japan. I've said every time that I meet the ambassador, his question is how soon will you be making aviation fuel? So clean energy is a very, very high priority for the Japanese market.
7: The trade mission also includes stops in the Philippines, where ethanol demand is growing for different reasons. Chief Industries President DJ I. Houston says while the Philippines isn't as focused on carbon reduction, its decision to move directly to E20 could still create ripple effects that benefit U.S. ethanol producers.
9: If they skipped right from E10 and bypassed E15 and went straight to E20, that's quite an injection. So the governor's spot on. They're not so carbon intensive here in the Philippines. But really what that means when other markets that the governor mentioned, Japan, when they start to take gallons, that means there's additional gallons from the U.S. supply that could fill that need. So pretty encouraging all in all.
7: Chief Industries President DJ I. Houston and before him, Nebraska Governor Jim Pillen, speaking to how carbon capture infrastructure in the U.S. is generating strong interest from leaders across the globe. Kansas corn growers are being encouraged to intensify scouting efforts after the corn leaf hopper, the insect that spreads corn smut disease, was confirmed in central Kansas. Although the pest has been detected, testing has not found corn stunt spiroplasma in any of the collected insects. The early arrival of corn leaf hoppers this year has raised concerns about potential yield losses, especially in late planted and double crop corn. Because disease symptoms can take up to 40 days to appear, regular field monitoring remains important throughout key growth stages. Insecticides may help suppress corn leafhopper populations, but studies have shown that broad-spectrum products provide only limited control. Researchers found that some insecticides offered short-term suppression of nymphs, although repeated migrations of adult leafhoppers can reduce treatment effectiveness. Growers should also be cautious when using products containing lambda cyhalothrin, as this may increase the risk of spider mite infestations. In addition, once plants become infected, insecticide or fungicide applications cannot reverse the disease. Corn leaf hoppers are small, light tan to yellowish-white insects measuring about 1/8 of an inch long. A key identifying feature is their presence of two dark spots between the eyes and antennae, while nymphs are wingless and may vary in color. Farmers should note that other leafhopper species, including the aster leafhopper, can be mistaken for corn leafhoppers. Proper identification is essential for accurate monitoring and management decisions. To support statewide tracking efforts, K-State is offering free testing for both corn leafhopper identification and corn stunt disease. Producers are encouraged to submit insect and plant samples to help researchers monitor the spread of the pest and disease across the state. For more information on scouting, identification, and disease management, you can go online to kscorn.com and go to the Corn Disease tab. And that's been a look at your Ag News on this Monday, August 3rd.

0: This is Lee Habib, and this is Our American Stories, and we tell stories about everything here on this show, from the arts to sports and business to history and everything in between, including your stories. Send them to OurAmericanStories.com. They're some of our favorites. And we love to bring you stories about families and about ethics. And today we bring you a story about both. It's the story of a father, Steve Rakeman, and his son, Mike. Here's Robbie with a story.
1: Mike Rakeman owns a mortgage company. Being in the real estate business runs in the family, from his father, Steve's side.
2: He started off going to school to become a priest, believe it or not. And luckily for me, he dropped out. But he and my mom were high school sweethearts and, you know, had five kids together and basically took over his father-in-law's business, which was basically a damage appraiser.
3: We were builders and consultants. We did some contracting, mostly repairs of fire damage. And we did consulting to insurance companies. We would have to write up the specifications for repair and estimate the damage. I was the young guy, so I got to go to all the dangerous places. I was shot out a few times. I had people come after me with knives. I was young, so I could run fast. One time, I was in the South Bronx, and a local group of, I guess it was a gang, saw me go into this four-story apartment house. It had multiple fires in it. There's no one living in it. And typically, I would go up to the roof to measure the building, and then I'd work my way down. So they thought it would be fun to set the building on fire below me. So I'm on the roof, and I see the smoke coming up. And I said, oh, no, this is just a pain in the neck. So I had to jump across courtyards to the building next to it, out and into the street, and got away from the gang that wanted to either fry me or beat me up or steal whatever. But that was just work. That's what we did every day.
1: But what creates the kind of man that puts himself in the line like that?
3: I was born and raised in Long Island. We lived in a small house with my mother's parents, and there was my sister and my parents. My father was a very strong Irish Catholic. I must have been around five or six, and we were sitting at the dinner table. All six of us would always eat together, and I was making fun of the garbage man, and he pulls me up out of the dining room, and he furrows his eyebrows and says, never ever make fun of any person that does an honest day's work for an honest day's pay. I don't care what his color, what his speech is. An honest man is to be respected. And that always stood with me. My father once said to me, I'm giving you my name. There's nothing wrong with it. Make sure you pass it on as clean as I gave it to you. Which meant a lot, you know. He always said this one thing, that you have two hands, and one is to work and one is to help your neighbor. That's basically the way my value system was structured from a young man.
1: Steve's father also instilled in him a father's duty to his family.
3: When I got out of college, I worked for a few years as a school teacher, but back then the school populations were dropping, and although I had tenure, I had to wait at the end of every school year to see if someone would retire or die. And I, by this time, my second child was on the way, and this was no way to support a family, being questioning if you have a job. So I got a job offer from a firm which I worked for in the summertime. My boss there was a guy named Bob Lang. And I always used to like to say that if he walked up to a payphone and there was a dime in the coin return, he'd put it back in the phone and wouldn't use it because he was that honest. And that was throughout our little office. Unfortunately, sometimes we had some unscrupulous people who would come and offer bribes. Say, oh, you know what? I could really use $60,000 on this. And the damages are maybe worth $10,000. My standard reply to that was, well, if you give me $250,000, I'll get you your $60,000. And they'd look at you. And I said, well, because I'd be out of a job right away and possibly in jail, and someone has to take care of my family.
0: And you're listening to Steve Raichman. You'll be hearing from his son, Mike, too. But listening to Steve talk about his dad and what a profound experience to have at the age of six, making fun of the local garbage man and the father just pulling you out and saying, never, ever make fun of any person who does an honest day's work for an honest day's pay, ever. And you can bet that young man never did. I'm giving you my name. There's nothing wrong with it. Pass it along as clean as I gave it to you. What words of wisdom, and know this, it came from his Catholic upbringing. These are the kind of things that get instilled in young people through their faith, and then out came these principles by which to live. And we talk a lot about faith and how it animates good people's lives in this great country. When we come back, more of Mike and Steve Raichman's story here on Our American Stories.

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0: And we're back with Our American Stories and with the story of Mike and Steve Rakeman. We heard from Steve about how his father instilled in him the virtues and values to stand up to mobsters and to just do the right thing. Now we'll hear from Steve's son, Mike, and how Steve did his best to do the same. Here's Mike.
3: Well, once I got to a certain age and I kind of like really sort of understand things and what was going on, it was clear to me that my dad was a man of principle. There was right and there was wrong, and there was really nothing in between that. There was no gray area. He would tell me, he said, you know, we would live, and again in quotes, a much better life from a financial standpoint when I was growing up as one of five kids. You know, he could have taken all that money. And, you know, as a 15-year-old kid, I was like, well, why not? I could have got the Air Jordans. I could have got, you know, this, that, the other thing, all the stuff that I always wanted. But it was plain and simple. He's like, it's wrong. It's illegal. There's no ifs, ands, or buts about it. And the time that you do it, the first error could be the only time that you do it, that's it. Now you got a target on your back. You always got to look behind you when you walk. It took me a little while to kind of like let that all sink in, but it was very eye-opening and connected a lot of the dots of what my dad had taught me since from a very young age going forward. He would tell me stories. He would speak a lot about mafia guys. So a lot of his, when he would go to claims and losses and stuff like that, he'd be in, Brooklyn, the Bronx, stuff like that, where he would go in and the building owner would be there when he got there, sitting at a table, telling my dad to come sit next to him, and he'd have a gun on the table, trying to intimidate him and tell him, like, this is what's got to happen. He kind of didn't really necessarily know what he was walking into. And I'm like, well, Dad, if you're doing that, you might as well take it to cash, too. I mean, come on. It was interesting stuff. And I went to work with him maybe once or twice. And I think had he told my mom ahead of time where he was taking me, she probably would have tried to kill him, because we went to some really nasty areas. As a 15-year-old kid, I probably should not have been there. But here I am today, unscathed from that, at least. You know, when I screwed up and I knew that I was going to have to face the music from my dad, I wasn't fearing like, oh, he's going to slap me. I was fearing disappointing him, because I know that he taught me better than that. I know that, listen, we're all going to make mistakes. We're all going to, none of us are perfect by any stretch of the imagination, but I know I should have known better, and I let you down because you taught me to be better than what I was. Got into a really bad car accident when I was drunk in college. This was pre-cell phone era, and my parents were visiting my other brother in college, and I couldn't get a hold of them. It happened on like a Friday night or something. I had to sit there. It was, I know I should have known better, and I let you down because you taught me to be better than what I was. Got into a really bad car accident when I was drunk in college. This was pre-cell phone era, and my parents were visiting my other brother in college, and I couldn't get a hold.

etc. Finally got them on the phone, and, you know, they wanted to make sure I was okay. I wasn't hurt in any way, stuff like that. Later that week, I had the first time I had to go to court over it. So the drive up from where my parents live on Long Island up to upstate New York where my college was about 6 hours. So I knew my dad was getting on the road at like 6 a.m. He was going to be there by noon. And, you know, so I knew, you know, where, what time about he was going to arrive at my apartment. I was dreading this. I can't even tell you. I was like, oh man, I messed up so badly. You've gave me so many lectures when I got my car to go to college about this exact thing. And sure enough, knock on the door. I open it. I got a crack in the face. And then probably one of the biggest hugs I've ever got from him in my life. Because it was like, you're an idiot, boom, but you're my son, I love you. You're my idiot, and we're going to get through this and fix it. I always had a good relationship with my dad, and at that point, you know, one funny outcome of it was that I wasn't allowed to drive a car for about a year and a half. So anytime I wanted to come home from school, basically my dad would have to drive up, pick me up, and then we drive back. So I would get to spend those six and a half hours in the car with him, driving from upstate New York back down to Long Island, whether it was coming home for Christmas, coming home for Thanksgiving, or just for the summer. And he would do up and back the same day. I mean, we maybe stop for a sandwich. So he's in the car 12, 13 hours, and I'm in there, you know, just the way down with him, or the way up, depending on which way we were going. We still would talk about, although it was a lot of driving, and maybe at the time, you know, it's like, oh, I just want to get home. But it just was nice to have 6 hours of you know, just dad-son time. Now having kids of my own, I can understand that your time when you have siblings, your one-on-one time with your parents or one of your parents is a lot different than when you're competing for their attention or they're competing for your attention with all your other siblings. And we were, you know, for better or for worse, I had 6.5 hours to kill in the car with my dad. So, you know, I'm a mortgage banker. We arrange residential home mortgages for people looking to buy or refinance a house. And, you know, I could easily, you know, had made fraudulent documents in order to qualify someone for a loan that they may not really be able to pay back, but the customer wanted, oh, I want to buy this house. So I could white something out, change a number here, change a comma there, and all of a sudden they qualify for it, which basically is going to catch up to them sooner or later that they're not going to be able to afford this place, all for the sake of a commission check. That's certainly not something that I ever did or wanted to do. And yeah, I like to thank my father for instilling those values into me as a young kid, because I saw so many people go the other way, that they wanted to make the quick buck and they didn't care at whose expense it was. And then eventually it was a loss-loss, because whoever they did that for, that person, they were going to put that, they were putting that person into a worse situation. In addition to that, eventually they were going to get, it was going to catch up to them. They were going to lose their license as well. And throughout 2005, 6, 7, 8, during like what they would call the wild, wild west of mortgages, where people were doing things they shouldn't do, and eventually it all caught up to them, and they would get, you know, barred from the industry. They would never be able to work in mortgages again. And, you know, like myself and a lot of the other guys that work here didn't partake in any of that, and that's why we're still here today with healthy licenses that we don't have to fear over ever having revoked or anything like that. We have a lot of younger guys that work here too that we mentor as well, and can kind of, you know, trickle down all those same things that were instilled in us as young people and have gone through this and saw it in the industry as well. It's not something that we would do here, and, you know, you're basically jeopardizing things for the whole company as well. You got to also be able to answer to the man upstairs, so that certainly plays a role in everything as well. And you know, when you have that as the focal point of your business, you're going to land in good hands. My dad, since me at a young age, God blessed you with two hands. One is to take care of yourself and your family, and the other one is to help other people. And I actually told him that I remember him telling me
couple years ago.

0: And my dad is not a crier, but I saw him. He got like a little emotional because his father passed away when he was like 14 or 15 years old. And it was something that his dad told him. And he didn't think that I remembered him telling me that story when I was a kid. But still do. I definitely remember it. It's something that I passed on to my kids as well.
1: And a great job on the storytelling by Robbie. And thanks so much to Steve and Mike Rakeman for sharing their father-son stories. Steve talking about his father, the values and principles that got passed along to him. Steve then passing those along to his son Mike, and Mike sharing those principles and values as well, and ethics in the end. My dad was a man of principle. There is a right and a wrong. And if you're listening and you're a guy, well, can your son say that about you or your daughter? When I screwed up, I wasn't fearing he would slap me. I feared disappointing him. And every dad, every mom knows that discipline and love, well, they're two sides of the same coin. A beautiful story about fathers and sons, about love, about discipline, about God, here on Our American Stories.
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3: A cold front continues to move across the area tonight. That'll bring increasing cloud cover and increasing chances for showers and thunderstorms over most of the region. Rain chances beginning over western Nebraska and northwest Kansas early in the night, and then gradually moving east across central and eastern Nebraska, as well as north central and central portions of Kansas. Temperatures fall back into the upper 50s and low 60s over western and central Nebraska and western Kansas, upper 60s and low 70s in southeastern Nebraska, and low 70s for central and eastern Kansas and much of Oklahoma as well. Tuesday, we'll see thunderstorm chances moving further to the east into central and eastern portions of Kansas, Nebraska, and Oklahoma, and still a chance for some additional shower and storm activity redeveloping out over western Nebraska as we head into the late afternoon. Rather hit-miss activity overall. High temperatures in the 70s and 80s for Nebraska, 90s for most of Kansas, and triple digits across Oklahoma.
1: And we continue with Our American Stories, and we love to tell stories about how things came to be that we now have come to know. One of them we recently told on the elevator break and how it created elevators everywhere in big cities around the world. This one is the story of how the silencer came to be. Telling the story is Ashley Lubinsky. She's the former co-host of the Discovery Channel's Master of Arms. Take it away, Ashley.
4: The name Maxim is most often associated with the development of the machine gun. Sir Hiram Stevens Maxim is credited with an early successful machine gun. And his brother Hudson was also known for something that was incredibly loud, which was his development of explosives and propellant. And while the inventions of the family were often known for their noise, the next generation of the Maxim family retreated from that path to focus more on silence. Hiram Percy Maxim, who was the son of Sir Hiram Stevens Maxim, was born in Brooklyn, New York on September 2nd, 1869. He was basically a Renaissance man throughout his life, and he would revolutionize multiple industries: automobiles, weapons, aviation, and the radio. He graduated from the Massachusetts Institute of Technology in 1886 at just 17 years old. Initially, Maxim was drawn to the automotive industry. He's probably least known for this, but he probably should be known for it most of all. At the turn of the 20th century, it was thought that electric-powered vehicles would be the wave of the future. Maxim, however, back then disagreed and would champion gasoline-powered engines. By 1892, Maxim was building his own internal combustion engine, and he updated that design, and it won the first American closed-circuit auto race in 1899. And of course, he named it after himself. One issue that persisted in his brain when it came to cars was the noise associated with them. And so that's when he shifts his kind of focus on engineering ways to create sound suppression. And so by doing so, he then invented and patented several types of automobile muffler systems that redirected and slowed down a car's exhaust. Maxim then extended those patents and that idea into the concept of firearms. Obviously, Maxim grew up around firearms, and he was keenly aware of how loud that they could be. So he decided to go in the opposite direction and make the weapons less noisy. It was actually considered, and is still considered today in other countries, to be almost ungentlemanlike to have a loud firearm. Maxim was inspired to create what becomes the silencer in the bathtub, which sounds like the silliest story on the planet. But he was in the bathtub, and he was watching the water form a vortex as it drained from the tub. And he wondered then whether gas in a firearm's muzzle could be directed similarly to reduce noise. He patented the Maxim silencer in 1909. And the design that he had, which differs from modern silencer designs, but his design forced muzzle gases through a series of curved vanes that spun the gases and reduced their pressure as they cooled. Essentially, reduced pressure equaled reduced noise. Today, when you think about a silencer, a lot of people associate it with self-defense, they associate it with the military, or even something sinister. But back then, Maxim was just applying a concept that he created for the automobile onto firearms, and it showed in kind of the desirability of the product on the market. He designed the silencer to be a civilian product. It was something to be used in sporting guns, because often if you were hunting or target shooting, your firearm was pretty loud. And so you saw it pop up in the different catalogs and everything for people to buy, rather than the military. The military really didn't catch on with the silencer until the middle of the 20th century, because the recoil on a 1903 was pretty hefty. And a silencer didn't just reduce sound, it also reduced recoil. So it was a great training aid for the military back then. The Maxim Silent Firearms Company, which became the Maxim Silencer Company, didn't just stop with silencers for firearms. They also sold automobile silencers, air hoists, steam exhaust silencers, and motorboat silencers. And they partnered a lot with General Motors to give away a free silencer with every purchase. So if you bought a car with General Motors, you got a free silencer for your firearm at the same time. What's fascinating with the silencer or the suppressor is that it became highly regulated in 1934. The National Firearms Act, which is really the first big federal firearms law in the United States, regulated several types of technology. They regulated machine guns, short barrel rifles and shotguns, and also silencers. And what that meant was basically that you could still acquire it, but you had to register it and go through a much more intense background check and pay a $200 tax stamp. But what's interesting is that nowadays in America, it is a requirement to have a muffler on your car. But to put one on your firearm, you have to go through a very long background check and pay a lot of money to stick it on the end of your gun to alleviate sound issues when you are using your firearm. And America's kind of a standalone in terms of the way that they view silencers. Around the world, in many countries, they're actually seen as an accessory. You can buy them over the counter without any background process. Because Europeans love hunting, they love target shooting, and they think it's rude to have a loud firearm. And so it's interesting because I feel like Hiram Percy Maxim was such a brilliant marketer that he marketed an item that was ultimately its modern day downfall. And that was because they marketed it as an item that was silent. And brilliant when you think about it, but silent today makes people think that then a silencer causes a firearm to then in fact be silent, when that's not really the case. It suppresses sound. And in reality, most civilian accessible firearms still emit a sounds ranging from 140 to 175 decibels. And a silencer really only marginally suppresses that sound, bringing levels down to around 120 to 150 decibels. A lot of times you'll hear the comparison of it still sounds like a jackhammer. So it brings it down to help things, but it certainly doesn't silence that. And here's an example of what gunfire sounds like with and without a silencer. Hiram Percy Maxim invented the silencer. But if you talk to a gun person today, you'll probably hear them say that it is a suppressor. And the reality is both is correct. And a lot of gun people will tell you to never call it a silencer, but that's not fair to the history because Maxim patented his invention in 1909 as a silencer. It says that on the patent, and then he liked the term so much that he named his company that, the Maxim Silencer Company. And if you think about it, it's pretty brilliant marketing because who doesn't want a firearm that doesn't make a loud noise? And he really doubled down with this because he had advertisements where you had a family that is sitting in a room, you know, hanging out, and then in the other room, the dad is target shooting. And it basically says, this is so silent that you don't even have to disrupt your family in the other room. So it's brilliant marketing on the part of Hiram Percy Maxim. And then that term then translates into the legal term of silencer with the National Firearms Act of 1934. So a lot of people want to be more precise, and they'll say suppressor or moderator, or if you want to go back to its origins in the automobile industry, muffler. But they use that because it's a better descriptor. But they really shouldn't pick on people who use the historical, original term, especially if they know what they're talking about. It makes you wonder if he was not as good at marketing back in the 1900s, whether or not the invention would be as regulated as it is today.
1: And a terrific job by the production, editing, and storytelling by our own Greg Hengler. And a special thanks to frequent contributor here on this show, Ashley Lubinsky. She's the former co-host of the Discovery Channel's Master of Arms. She's the former curator in charge of the Cody Firearms Museum. And she's the co-founder of the University of Wyoming College of Law's Firearms Research Center. And what a story about Hiram Percy Maxim, born in all places of Brooklyn, learns to lower and suppress the sound and volume of the engines of cars. And from that suppression of noise became the suppression of the sound of guns for ordinary citizens. The story of the silencer here on Our American Stories.
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6: It's Trish Swoboda with KFRM. Keeping wildlife wild is important for animal and human health and safety. K-State wildlife specialist Drew Ricketts explains what people should do if they encounter wildlife and what young wildlife is likely to be seen this time of year.
7: This time of the year, we've got fawns that have been recently born. Their defense mechanism is actually just to hold really still. Mom is probably close by, and so leaving those fawns alone is really the best thing that we can do for their welfare. The same is really true if we come across a nest of cottontail rabbits. Those cottontail rabbits are really, really hard to tame. It's hard to keep them alive in captivity. And so when we come across those sorts of things, really just leaving them alone and allowing them to remain wild. Sometimes they do die, but leaving them out there is really the best chance that they have to live.
6: Leaving wildlife wild is not only important for humans and wildlife, but also dogs. Ricketts explains what people should do if someone's pet does bring back wildlife.
7: If it's a situation where your dog brings you something and that animal is visibly injured, then, you know, reach out to Kansas Department of Wildlife and Parks. You could do an internet search for wildlife rehabilitators near me. They would actually have the legal authority to possess those wildlife and try and nurse them back to health. if the animal is healthy, then my suggestion would be that you just get that animal away from the dog if you can do that safely. You know, if it's a young raccoon that could bite you, you know, that's a challenging situation, and we don't want to expose ourselves to disease risk or something like that. But really, we really need to be careful in those sorts of situations that we don't expose ourselves to getting bitten or clawed or something like that, because then we might have to go to the doctor and go through a rabies exposure protocol and go through that whole ordeal. So that's not a good situation if we can avoid it.
6: Dead wildlife can carry a variety of dangerous zoonotic pathogens such as bacteria, viruses, and parasites that are easily transmitted to humans and pets. If deceased wild animals are found, he discusses what should be done.
7: If we do need to move them, if you live in the country, of course, you could just take that animal outside, move it away from the building or the yard, put it in a place where it can decompose or be food for other critters, and it's not going to bother us. If you live in town, then really double bagging that critter in trash bags and then putting it in the household trash would be the best thing to do.
6: That was K-State wildlife specialist Drew Ricketts with how people can help wildlife by leaving them alone and letting them remain wild. For your KFRM News, I'm Trish Swoboda.
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12: News this hour from Town Hall. I'm Keith Peters in Washington. Some residents returned to devastated neighborhoods in eastern Washington state to find their homes leveled by wildfires that erupted across a parched landscape over the weekend. Adjutant General Gent Welsh of the Washington National Guard says he's seen a lot and the damage in Spokane is bad.
13: I can tell you today that's a war zone. When you finally get in there and you finally look at the devastation and damage, and it's going to be pretty interesting as people go in there and to just grapple with the damage and grapple with the fact that their lives are forever changed. Some of these folks may not recover. Some of those folks may not rebuild in there. And it's going to continue to be, I would say, a very significant emotional event for this community.
12: Light winds and lower temperatures arrived Monday to help firefighters, but at least 600 buildings have been destroyed, and some 67,000 people were under evacuation orders. No deaths have been reported. Meanwhile, Europe's raging wildfires continue to wreak havoc on that continent.
14: Two firefighting helicopters battling a major blaze west of Athens in Greece has left two crew members dead. Greece's fire department also confirmed another two crew members were recovered alive. Fire officials said the dead crew members were one Greek and one Danish national, while the two who were recovered alive were one Greek and one British national. Further west, France's largest wildfire remained held within its perimeter after forcing 224,000 people to flee. Over the past four decades, wildfires have been linked to nearly 800 deaths across much of Europe. I'm Karen Shemmer.
12: On Wall Street, the Dow by 693 points, the NASDAQ rose 540, the S&P advanced 110. More at townhall.com.
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16: Stocks rallied to the edge of their all-time high after easing oil prices helped calm Wall Street's worries that inflation could get even worse. The S&P 500 jumped 1.5% and is just 0.1% below its record set earlier this summer. The Dow Jones Industrial Average added 1.3% today. The NASDAQ Composite climbed 2.1%. Brent crude's price fell 4.7% after President Trump said he would hold off on ordering new strikes against Iran. That helped Treasury yields to fall in the bond market. Stocks of airlines and other companies with big fuel bills rallied. The Dow today up 693 points. The NASDAQ gained 540. The S&P 500 added 110 points. For the Wall Street Business Report, I'm John Scott.
12: News and analysis at townhall.com. What is happening with young people in technology these days?
17: Hiring for entry-level software developers has slowed and enrollment in computer science declining. But interest in AI is growing among students from non-tech majors. Harvard is now incorporating AI into its curriculum. Northwestern University expanding AI courses for non-computer science majors. Colleges are beginning to recognize new graduates, regardless of their field, are facing a lot of questions about their AI skills. Jason Walker reporting.
12: A small refinery tucked inside a New Hampshire office park is helping produce the critical minerals needed in the missiles used in the Iran war. Phoenix Tailings is among the few U.S. companies processing these minerals and received $500 million from the Pentagon to expand its capacity. More at townhall.com.
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1: This is Lee Habib, and this is Our American Stories. It's no small miracle that the United States is the longest-standing constitutional republic in the world. After all, data shows the shelf life of the average democracy is about 58 years before falling into despotism or otherwise transitioning. It's a good thing we're not average, but we almost were. Here to share the story of how George Washington refused to become a king despite very real attempts to make him one is Vince Benedetto, the founder of Bold Gold Media Group and a regular contributor here at Our American Stories. Take it away, Vince.

0: It was not long after the Battle of Yorktown in 1781 when Washington's decisive victory over the British all but ended the Revolutionary War. A triumphant Washington made his new headquarters in Newburgh, where he awaited word of a treaty that would formally end the war. But there were problems on the home front. Washington had to maintain the Continental Army in a state of readiness should peace negotiations fail, and his army was suffering, and worst of all, largely unpaid. They'd endured 8 years of hardship, but the Continental Congress lacked the funds to properly equip and compensate the soldiers throughout the war. According to Jack Warren, author of Freedom, The Enduring Importance of the American Revolution, Washington's officers struggled to maintain order, but most of them were as angry and frustrated as their men. Like their soldiers, they too had gone without pay. The frustration of the officers extended far beyond finances. There was an emerging belief that the Congress was ineffective, incompetent, and unable to govern the new nation through the vast challenges ahead. This uncertainty was expressed in a letter, now known as the Newburgh Letter, sent to General Washington by Colonel Louis Nicola on May 22, 1782. Professing to speak on behalf of many officers, Nicola urged Washington to make himself King of the United States, believing that only Washington had the moral authority and respect needed to lead the new nation through the rough times ahead. Washington, faithful to the ideals of the Revolution, condemned the notion, replying to Nicola quickly and emphatically. He said,
1: "If you have any regard for your country, concern for yourself or posterity, or respect for me, banish these thoughts from your mind and never communicate, as from yourself or anyone else, a sentiment of the like nature."
0: Washington understood history was littered with examples of generals becoming absolute rulers in the wake of their victories. He also understood that since the dawn of the Revolution, many feared he too might become an American Cromwell. In early 1783, frustration within the ranks of Washington's officer corps reached its apex. What became now known as the Newburgh Conspiracy began to formulate in early March when anonymous letters began circulating. The first, authored by an aide to General Horatio Gates, encouraged officers to gather and to discuss their grievances, and even proposed defying Congress and refusing to disband if their demands were not met. This letter was followed by a second, designed to further inflame passions, intimating open military rebellion if Congress failed to act. On the verge of a mass mutiny, Washington, who had led his army through many battles, stepped into the breach. Aware of the anonymous letters, he issued a general order the very next day, disrupting the conspirators' planned gathering. He also cleverly implied that he may not even be present at that meeting, and it would be led by the senior officer in attendance. What followed was one of the great examples of leadership and stagecraft in American military history. Washington was keenly aware that addressing the officers directly and condemning them could run the risk of losing their support. But he also understood that ignoring the men would be even worse. When the day arrived, there was no sign of Washington. Starting the meeting was General Gates, who began by riling up his audience. But soon after, the door swung open and General Washington entered the room, much to the shock of Gates and the officers present. Gates did the only thing he could do. He relinquished the floor to Washington. Rather than choose to use the force of his command or implicit threats, Washington chose the path of moral persuasion. His preparation was meticulous, as he sought to address the officers' grievances and the broader threat to Republican governance posed by ideas contained in those anonymous letters. He also explained that he was working on their behalf to make sure Congress would not betray their commitments to the Army. Washington then reminded the officers that they were men of honor, making it clear this moment required the same commitment to duty that tested their resolve and courage on the battlefield. He said to them,
1: "You will give one more distinguished proof of unexampled patriotism and patient virtue, rising superior to the pressure of the most complicated sufferings. And you will, by the dignity of your conduct, afford occasion for posterity to say, when speaking of the glorious example you have exhibited to mankind, had this day been wanting, the world had never seen the last stage of perfection to which human nature is capable of attaining."
0: What happened next might very well have been the single act by Washington that saved our republic. As he began to read a letter he'd received from a member of Congress attempting to address their plight, the now older Washington struggled to read the letter due to his declining eyesight. His soldiers noticed him struggling, and Washington noticed them noticing. Masterfully reading the room, Washington, in a rare moment of vulnerability, paused. He reached into his vest pocket and pulled out a pair of reading glasses. His troops were astonished. None had ever seen their general showing any sign of weakness or age. Washington then looked at them, and he said,
1: "Gentlemen, you will permit me to put on my spectacles, for I have not only grown gray, but almost blind in service to my country."
0: "Gentlemen, you will permit me to put on my spectacles, for I have not only grown gray, but almost blind in service to my country." Historians have debated whether Washington staged this moment, but calculated or not, the impact was emotionally overwhelming as his troops were moved to tears. When Washington left the room, any thought of mutiny ceased, and for one final time, his troops followed Washington's lead and his example. This moment represented something far deeper than stopping a rebellion within the ranks. Washington established that elected civilian authority of the military must at all times be maintained and cherished, and that any attempt to undermine it was a betrayal of the revolution itself. The meeting concluded with his officers committing to support the Congress and rejecting any calls for a rebellion or open defiance. The Treaty of Paris was signed in September of 1783, officially ending the Revolutionary War, and thanks to Washington's continued advocacy, his officers' grievances were addressed by Congress, although imperfectly, when they approved half-pay pensions for life. As a new year approached, on a day that should be remembered second only to our Independence Day, Washington fulfilled his destiny, not as an American Cromwell, but as the American Cincinnatus. On December 23rd, 1783, he defied nearly every historic precedent and he resigned his commission. Voluntarily relinquishing his sword to the Continental Congress. Asking for nothing in return, Washington was a civilian once again, and he returned to his home at Mount Vernon.
2: The story of George Washington and how he averted a coup and refused to become king, here on Our American Stories.
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2: 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They're some of our favorites. Our next story was made into a 2014 motion picture directed by Angelina Jolie, based on the 2010 nonfiction book by Laura Hillenbrand, Unbroken, a World War II story of survival, resilience, and redemption. While some of the most remarkable parts of Zamperini's story were left out of the film, you will be hearing them told now by the man himself. 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
4: My name is Louis Zamperini. I was born January 26, 1917 in Olean, New York. I moved to California for my health. I had pneumonia. So ever since I was 2 years old, I lived in Torrance, California, just south of L.A., about 20 miles. I'm afraid I was in constant conflict with the Torrance police. I was a rascal, and I think it all started with I couldn't speak English, and the other kids were teasing me. They wanted to hear me swear in Italian. You know, these were your bullies, they call them today. So my dad got me some weights and a punching bag, and I started getting in shape. And so then after a few months, I started fighting back. And when I started fighting back, they stopped teasing me. But in the meantime, I continued with my errant ways, and I had been dissipating. I started smoking when I was five. During that time, it was prohibition. But everybody made beer, wine, and other things, and we knew who made it. And when they're at the movies on Saturday night, we would hijack the stuff. And even if they knew we took it, they couldn't turn us into the police or they'd go to jail. And so that was my life as a teenager until my brother got me out on the track, what they call an interclass track meet. The pains of exhaustion, that's the worst. And that was it, no more running. So a week later, we're having our first dual meet with Narbonne High School, and everybody insisted I represent the school in this race. The same 660-yard run, and they finally talked me into it. The first two runners from Narbonne had finished, and their third man was ahead of me about 50 yards to go, and I wasn't about to pass him, you know, until the students, 1,000 students from my high school, started screaming, "Come on, Louis." Well, those were beautiful words to me because I had no idea that anyone at all knew my name. I hear 1,000 students are hollering, "Come on, Louis," and that tasted pretty good. And I just got up a little adrenaline, I suppose, and I finally nipped this guy at the tape about 6 inches and came in third. So after that, I thought about that recognition. That was important to me, and I think it's important to all athletes. The thing that inspires you and creates a desire to go ahead and become a champion is recognition. And so that night, I had to make a decision. And that was no doubt the first wise decision of my life. I decided to go all out to become a runner. Considering my life, you think that was an impossibility. And my family thought it was an impossibility. My brother thought. But I made up my mind, and I became a fanatic trainer. No more dessert. I ran everywhere, no hitchhiking. Redondo and back, 4 miles, Hermosa and back. I'd run like 12 miles on a Saturday. I'd hit the mountains, run around lakes, jump up. And I got so I liked it. I was not getting tired anymore and fatigued, and enjoyed mainly not running around the track, but running in the wilderness and jumping over streams. I can remember on a number of occasions chasing deer down a hill just for the fun of it. And so all that running, and in those days there were no stopwatches around, So I had no idea how fast I was running. Didn't even care. I just started enjoying running. And finally, at the end of summer, the first running race was a Far West AAU cross country at UCLA, 2 miles, about 101 runners. When the race was over, I won by a quarter of a mile, or over a quarter, and I couldn't believe it. I said, no, I'm sure I cut a corner. I wouldn't take credit for winning. And the officials said, no, all the challenges are in. You passed every checkpoint. And they said, by the way, you broke all three records, Class A, Class B, and Class C, and you ran the 2 miles in 9:57, which was comparable to college running. And I was a sophomore in high school. So that did it. I knew that hard work was the answer, and from then on, I never lost a race for 3.5 years. The best, the second best 5,000-meter runner in America was coming to California to run, to draw a big crowd and so forth, and my brother said, I want you to train. You got 2 weeks. I want you to run against this guy. Now, we have no hopes of the Olympics. Just run against him to see how close you can get to a fellow who's going to make the Olympic team, and that would have been a victory in itself. And I caught him at the tape, about 2 inches. So I knew that I could beat him, the second best runner in America. And this gave me the possibility of making the team. Now, I didn't think about the team at that time until the next day when I got a call from the newspaper that the Olympic Committee had called Torrance to tell him that I qualified for the Olympic tryouts at Randall's Island, New York. And again, it wasn't important to win. I made the team. And it's a thrill. And I'm on this ship now with all these great athletes, and they were all my heroes, you know. And I'm going around meeting all the athletes. And got off the ship at Hamburg and off to Berlin. And then they took us into the most beautiful Olympic village ever made. And it was gorgeous. Fenced in, animals running loose, lakes, stormtroopers walking through, and we'd give them the Heil Hitler salute with a big laugh on their face. And they knew we were kidding. They'd salute back. If we said Heil Adolf, they'd say Heil Hitler, or vice versa. And so they were a lot of fun.
2: 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But hearing those words, come on, Louis, get chanted by students, that recognition, well, that was all the fuel he needed. It lit a fire in this young man. And he said, it was the first wise decision in my life to become a runner. When we come back, more of this remarkable life story, Louis Zamperini's story, here on Our American Stories. 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
6: A cold front continues to move across the area tonight. That'll bring increasing cloud cover and increasing chances for showers and thunderstorms over most of the region. Rain chances beginning over western Nebraska and northwest Kansas early in the night, and then gradually moving east across central and eastern Nebraska, as well as north central and central portions of Kansas. Temperatures fall back into the upper 50s and low 60s over western and central Nebraska and western Kansas, upper 60s and low 70s in southeastern Nebraska, and low 70s for central and eastern Kansas and much of Oklahoma as well. Tuesday, we'll see thunderstorm chances moving further to the east into central and eastern portions of Kansas, Nebraska, and Oklahoma, and still a chance for some additional shower and storm activity redeveloping out over western Nebraska as we head into the late afternoon. Rather hit-and-miss activity overall. High temperatures in the 70s and 80s for Nebraska, 90s for most of Kansas, and triple digits across Oklahoma.
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2: And we're back with Our American Stories. Let's return to Louis Zamperini and where he left off with his arrival to Berlin, Germany, to compete as a 19-year-old distance runner in the 1936 Summer Olympics, also known as the Nazi Olympics.
4: So I got in the semifinals, and fortunately, I made the finals. And the last lap comes, and I'm 50 yards behind the leaders. Something my brother had taught me when I used to complain about the third lap of the mile being tired. And he said, well, so are the other runners. They're all human beings. They're all tired. But think of it this way. You got a lap to go, about 1 minute. Isn't 1 minute of pain worth a lifetime of glory? And I never forgot that. And so I opened up the last lap, and I caught the leaders coming down the home stretch. So I did come in with the leaders. And in doing so, the coach said, you just ran your last quarter in 56 seconds, which was considered impossible for a distance runner. And that evidently caught the attention of Adolf Hitler. He was there every day. And I go back to my box after my shower, and an officer comes over and says, Hitler wants to meet you. First, he asked for my name. I said, I didn't win anything. You know, he was shaking hands with the gold medalist. He said, well, he wants to meet you. So I went over to him, and he just reached down, shook my hand, and simply said, the boy with, He said, yeah, the boy with the fast finish. And that was it. So I met the Fuhrer. Didn't mean anything. But my opinion of him was the same opinion that Marty Glickman had and all the others. He looked like a comedian. And the way he acted, stomping his feet, pounding his legs and face, a mustache and all that. So that was my opinion of him. Well, the games are over. And we collected souvenirs, all the Olympians did, to remind them of their Olympic trip. And now I'm back home entering USC as a freshman. And now 1940 Tokyo Olympics, we're all aiming for that. And suddenly we get the announcement, headlines in the papers, the Olympics are canceled. Well, it was quite a blow, you know. Adults really couldn't understand it, but for a kid who's been aiming for 4 years for one race, and you're going to hit your peak of your life at that particular year, that was hard to take. Until Pearl Harbor was hit, and of course, we forgot all about being athletes, and like all other Americans, we were of one mind, of one accord, one purpose, get in the war, quickly get it over with as soon as possible. However, I did run in Hawaii to keep in shape, and even though General Arnold, in charge of the Air Force, through a friend, he was a friend of mine, indirectly, but they wouldn't allow me to go back because our bomb group was a special bomb group and experimental. We were the first to use the heaviest bomb of the war for dive bombing. So we had a lot of missions up and down the Marshall and Gilberts, bombing Macon and Tarawa and Woji and all those islands in and out. We had a few local search missions looking for submarines. And then we came back, and after a mission, you get a couple of days off. And we're heading for the main gate on the way to Honolulu. And the operations officer comes skidding up in the Jeep and says, we just got a report a B-25 has gone down 200 miles north of Palmyra. Now, the cloud cover, broken clouds are at 1,000 feet. That's our search mission height. And swinging around here and there looking for debris in the water, life rafts, anything we could find. And suddenly the RPMs dropped on one motor, oil pressure to zero. And the pilot immediately called the new engineer, and he was so excited to do his job, he came up and nervously feathered the wrong motor. Now, this plane could not fly normally on four motors. He couldn't get off the ground with a bomb load. It was the Green Hornet was a lemon. And with one motor out, the plane was having trouble. And now when he feathered the wrong motor, the plane just heeled over, and went down left wing first, 45 degrees, hit the water and exploded. The pilot and tail gunner were fortunately blown free of the wreckage. And then as the tail snapped off, the control wires, which are heavy wires that are springing, so when the wires break, they coil up. And they, so when they snap, the wires coiled around the tripod. I'm in the middle, I can't get loose. Now with the wires there, it's a hopeless situation. And so I just thought, well, this is it, I'm dead. And so I started sinking. My ears popped, and that usually happens around 25, 30 feet. And then as I sank deeper, something I never had happened before, I felt like someone put me in the sinus with a sledgehammer. And then I lost consciousness. And of course, I'm sinking. I'm still sinking, so the pressure's got to be getting greater. And when I lost consciousness, and then for some unknown reason, I'm conscious again. I'm freed, I'm loosened from that section of the ship. I'm flailing around with my arms trying to find something to grab onto. And fortunately, my USA ring, which was on this finger, which bears the white star, still there, snagged onto the waist window. And I knew that was the waist window by the feel. I grabbed it with my other hand, arched my back out of the window, inflated my life jacket, and popped to the surface. And there, I saw my two buddies, who were now hanging onto a gas tank. They were both in a state of shock, screaming help, and the pilot's head was bleeding profusely with a cut artery. And there's no way I can help them. If I swim over to help them, we're all dead. But I saw a life raft that had ejected from the plane automatically. And so there's a 100-foot cord dragging behind the life raft. So I'm trying to swim to the life raft with shoes on, clothes, and it's impossible. Even in a swimsuit, I couldn't have caught that life raft. The currents were that vicious. But as I almost gave up swimming, this cord was going by my face. Couldn't see it in the water. And I grabbed the last 2 or 3 feet, and I reeled in the raft and got to the pilot, co-pilot, pulled him aboard, put took two T-shirts, made a wet compress, put on the cuts, tied it with the other T-shirt very tightly so it wouldn't bleed anymore, and laid him back. And then I started thinking about that escape. That really bugged me, and I kept thinking of any kind of a logical answer for my escape, and I just couldn't find one. So I gave up thinking about it. Instead, I started praying and thanking God for sparing my life. Well, my buddies saw this, they started to pray with me. And then it wasn't long after that, the tail gunner panicked and began to scream. It suddenly dawned on him what happened. We're all going to die, he said. I said, Mac, nobody's going to die. We're going to die, Olga. I said, Mac, nobody's going to die. And then I told him to shut up. I said, if you don't shut up, I'm going to make a report on you to the military when we get back. And he still kept screaming, so I tried to use child psychology on him, and that didn't work. So I thought I'd give him a double shock, and this is the last resort, a good shock treatment. So I turned my back on, and I came around with the back of my hand and cracked him hard across the face. He laid back in the raft, content. And he was okay for maybe 5 days or a week, and then I had to do it again. But it always seemed to work. And he never griped about it. He just laid back and seemed to enjoy it. So our menu, of course, now is for the next 47 days is what birds, fish, and water we could catch. And, of course, the birds and the fish we simply ate raw. Three albatross. Well, we actually caught four albatross. We caught the first one we caught. We just ripped it open, and the smell was enough. We threw it overboard. The second one we caught, I said, we got to eat some part of it, you know. And so we took the breast, and we tried to take a bite out of the breast of peas and try to chew it up and swallow it. We just barely swallowed one mouthful, and again, we threw it overboard and used parts of it for bait. And we did catch a small fish. We divided that in three ways, and that wasn't bad, raw fish. And then a lot of time went by before we got another albatross. Not at all, y'all. Another albatross. We opened it up, and man, I'll tell you, it was like a hot fudge sundae with nuts on it. We ate everything, eyeballs.
2: And what a story you're hearing Louis Zamperini tell. Hitler wants to meet you, he was told after that last, final burst of speed. And by the way, he did not tell the story here of him seizing the Nazi flag and stealing it and taking it home. That's a heck of a story. We couldn't tell every bit and part of this story. But he did it, and he did it because, well, why not? He was still, well, a rascal in the end.
8: He goes to USC. He wants to compete in the 1940 Olympics. That doesn't happen. They're canceled. Then comes Pearl Harbor. His life is changed. He takes on dangerous missions and soon finds himself stranded in the Pacific with a few buddies, 47 days, hanging on for dear life to be rescued. When we come back, more of this remarkable life story, the voice of Louis Zamperini from the grave. He's in heaven now. He's smiling, loving this story here on Our American Stories.
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0: The year is 1941. While serving as a bombardier on a search and rescue mission in a B-24 Liberator in the Pacific, Zamperini's plane experienced mechanical difficulties and crashed into the ocean. Let's pick up where we last left off.
1: Before we went 7 days without water, on the 27th day we heard motors, and you can imagine our excitement. We shot flares, threw water down in the ocean, flickered our mirrors, the plane came down, and flew low as they came towards us. We had our shirts off, you know, waving our shirts, tears in our eyes, boy, we're going to be with the Marines tonight on Palmyra. And then machine gunning, water splashed off, you know, coming at us, and just missed us. And then I saw the red circle. I knew it was a Sally bomber, which was comparable to our B-25. And so that went on. They stretched us for about 30 minutes. I was in the water with two sharks while the other two stayed in the raft. And every time I came up, I knew they were dead. But they were alive, and they weren't touched. Missed by an eighth of an inch, quarter inch, half inch. And this was just unbelievable. And I'm in the water with two sharks, and of course I'm taught how to evade sharks. The last resort is straight on. You just stay there, they'll come up slowly, they'll stop, size you up, and then they'll come at you. And you got plenty of time to get your hand up there and catch them on the end of the nose, and they usually just take off. And that worked. And but after about 30 minutes, we decided we were in a hopeless situation. The raft was now wrinkled, laying flat in the water. There's no chance. We got to pretend we're dead. So we pretend we were dead, and the plane evidently bypassed us that round, but made a big circle, and we thought they were going back to base, but they decided on one more run. And this time, as they came directly on course this time instead of off course, I looked out of the corner of my eye, and I saw the bomb bay door open, and I thought, oh, no, this is it. They dropped the depth charge. It was a canister. Now, we drop bombs on submarines. They drop a canister, and it lit about 50 feet away, which would have killed us. But the canister was improperly armed and sank to the bottom harmlessly. They did turn around then and leave us, and boy, what a relief. And then we had to start pumping that raft with sharks around, and we're right level with the water. We're pumping like mad, taking turns, and barely got the raft up again. And now the holes are about the size of a 22 hole. That's a 7.7 millimeter, I think. And if you shot an inner tube full of holes in a swimming pool, it would not sink. And that's the way, that was our situation. Then as we settled back in the raft after 8 days, which it took us about 8 days to get the raft decently patched up, and then the only real big storm we had during the entire time, and it was monstrous. The waves were like 25 to 40 feet. And that was far more frightening than the Japanese airplane and far more frightening than the sharks. And we survived that. Well, I should say the two of us survived that. The tail gunner died on the 33rd day, and we buried him at sea. And so the next day, of course, there were big swells, and we're on top of the swell, and I see land for the first time. And we knew we were going to drift into the islands, but we also knew these were held by the Japanese, so we had to be real careful and try to find a deserted island. And we were about to land on one island when the Japanese patrol boat came around a point and spotted us. And, you know, you got about 25 guys with rifles aimed at you. One guy with a machine gun. You know, we were so bushed that we couldn't really laugh, but inside we were laughing. Then they threw us a rope and pulled us aboard. We couldn't even crawl. We were that weak. And sat us on the deck of the ship and hit us with a pistol in the face. But they did give us a drink of water and a biscuit. They were taken to Woji, and there weighed in at 30 kilo, about, I don't know, 65 pounds. So I lost about almost 100. And there we were treated decently. They pulled the raft out of the from the boat and counted the holes, 48 holes. And I told them the day, the 27th day on the raft, the date that the Japanese pilot strafed us. You should be able to find out who that pilot was. Oh, no. Japanese pilot wouldn't do that, but he did it. So they wouldn't accept that, even with the evidence. 2 days later, we're told we're going aboard a steamer heading for another island, and after you leave this island, we cannot guarantee your life, so we're heading for Kwaj. And we knew through the scuttlebutt that it was considered execution island. We were blindfolded. The ocean, 47 days out there, all you saw was that.

0: that endless sky, and the Pacific Ocean is, what, 65 million square miles, the endless ocean. Now I'm blindfolded, and when I'm inside that cell, which is 2 inches wide by 6 feet deep and 6 feet long, they take my blindfolds off. My eyes just jumped all over the place. I couldn't believe where I was. And this had a terrible effect on me. I just, in the corner of that cell, I just sat there, and I looked at my skeletal frame and just started to cry. And this was, you know, here I am. 2 months ago, I was a vigorous athlete, and here I am a skeleton. And then our new guard came on duty after about a week, and he simply looked in and said, "You Christian, me Christian." That's all he could say. Well, in Japan at that time, you didn't admit you were a Christian, not in Japan. And, of course, I thought I was. Me, Christian. So we started to chat on paper. We draw a picture, put a name to it, and so forth. And 2 days later, he got his monthly candy ration, shared it with me. Unbelievable. Every day, of course, in the morning, we would think about execution. Will this be the morning? And then an officer came in one day and said, "You will go to Yokohama Prisoners of War on the Japanese with the Japanese fleet, up to a sacred camp in the hills of Ofuna. And there I'm shoved into a room and told to stand and wait for further orders." And so I stand there and I see the back of a man's head. And then he turns around, leans back in the chair and looks at me and laughs. And he didn't have to say, "Remember me?" I knew him well at USC for 3.5 years, James Sasaki. And while he says, "I came back to Japan after USC and became Admiral Sasaki," that civilian rank of admiral, head of all interrogation all over Japan, 91 prison camps. And we talked about USC, the bacon and egg breakfast on the campus. He was talking about that kind of food, so they weren't getting it. And then he said, "Well, we'll see each other from time to time." They called him Jimmy. Jimmy Sasaki had a high-frequency transmitter just off of Torrance Boulevard, a short distance from the Edison substation, where he made broadcasts daily to the Japanese government. Then it said he left by boat 2 days before a raid by the FBI and CIA. I'm finally transferred to what they call headquarters camp Omori between Yokohama and Tokyo on a man-made island. And there I meet a nightmare of my life, the bird. I come in there, he lines us up, comes by and looks at me, and I couldn't look in his eyes. I looked away and he says, "Why you don't look in my eyes?" Bang! So I'm knocked down. I get up, knocked down again. So I'm punched out every day for the first 10 days, and I knew who the boss was, that's for sure. And so he was so brutal, the other guards, we gave him vile, filthy names. We didn't give him a filthy name. We simply called him the bird, because if he did find out through scuttlebutt that we named him a certain name, then we're really in for trouble.
1: And you've been listening to Louis Zamperini tell the story of his capture by the Japanese. 47 days in the ocean. The sharks were tough. The gunfire from enemy Japanese planes was tough. But what was tougher is surviving a wicked storm with 35-foot-plus waves. Then he's transferred to Execution Island. He catches a glimpse of himself, and all he saw was a skeleton frame, and he just started crying. Every morning he thought about one thing, his execution. And then he's transferred to another camp where he meets his tormentor, the bird. When we come back, more of this remarkable life story, Louis Zamperini's story, here on Our American Stories.
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0: When we last left off in his story, he described a Japanese internment prison guard known as the Bird. The Bird was so deranged that General Douglas MacArthur named him as one of the most wanted war criminals in Japan. Let's continue with Louis Zamperini.
1: Now, he was the son of a wealthy family. He flunked out of officer school, so they had him for officers. And I can remember when we had a B-29 raid, he called all the Americans out. And he separated the officers from the enlisted men. And then he had all the lowest rank enlisted men, just to shame us, buck privates, face us, and each one had to punch us and knock us down. And they wouldn't hit us hard. They'd hit us easy, and then an idiot hit with a club. Hey, hit us hard, knock us down, get it over with. So we had to take a full blow in the face, down on the ground. And so that's the way he was. He took it out on officers. Always, officers got the punishment. But about another week went by, and I believe there were six or seven of us lined up, put on a train, and now we're crossing Tokyo. But see, in the meantime, they had the big fire raid on Tokyo, which we saw from our vantage point. We saw the sky aglow all night and half the next day. And we put on the train, and we go right to that charred waste. And all we could see for miles, 19 square miles of charred, you know, bamboo huts or whatever, wooden shacks. But the only thing we were able to identify were the hundreds of lathes. What the Japanese did, they did like the Germans. Their factory was bombed, but it didn't slow them down because the big factory, the industrial complex at the point of Tokyo, they only had part of their machinery there. The rest of it was in the civilian homes. And I remember going to the slaughterhouse to pick up our meat, which was horse guts in a wheelbarrow. And I used to see these transformers, and I thought, my golly, for this little house, I'd look back and I'd see a lathe, great big $25,000 lathe, and the guy's working, making parts. And all down the street. So it was really strange to see the only thing not burnt were all those machines. And that was the reason Truman had the firebombing of Tokyo, was because that was the industrial complex. So now we're going north 12 hours to right to Nagano and down to the ocean to Noetsu. And we get to the prison compound. We have to stand there at attention and wait for further order. And we waited and watched the front door of the guard shack. And whoever was in there was making us wait purposely. And we waited and waited and waited. And the door opened and out steps the Bird. Well, my knees buckled. I just couldn't believe it. I just thought, you know, I'm a guy that never gives up. But I got to the point where I just thought, it's hopeless. Hopeless. I can't escape this guy. And so I got back to attention. And then I had to put up with him all over again. So then, about 8 days before the war's over, we get one of the guards came to me and said, a sad thing happened in Japan. A city called Hiroshima, cholera broke out. No one's allowed to go in. It's quarantined. And we thought that was sad. So the whole nation of Japan knew that Hiroshima was a city quarantined with cholera. And then about 8 days later, we're told to paint PW on the roof. And we'd heard rumors about the war being over for 2 years, so it didn't mean much. But we wouldn't believe it till we saw a TBF fly over the river. And they saw all the prisoners in the river. And they flashed on their red light, da-da-da. And the radio man picked it up, the war's over. So then we rushed up to the compound and began to wave at the plane. He circled and circled. Then he dropped the red ribbon. On the end of it was a candy bar with a bite out of it, and a pack of cigarettes with two cigarettes gone. And yet 350 men got a puff of cigarette, and we all got a sliver of candy. Pretty good. That evening, he came back, and we looked like a body falling. It was a pair of Navy pants tied at the bottom and top, and cartons of cigarettes and candy, and Commander Fitzgerald of the Grenadier submarine, the ranking officer, he opens the pants, and right on the top was a magazine. And he just stood there silently looking at that picture of the atomic bomb. Because we'd never heard of it. And he kept looking at it, and the other officers walked up. We all looked over his shoulder and looked at that picture. And then I realized the date of the cholera at Hiroshima. Was the same date, so actually what happened with the bomb. And the Japanese pulled the eyes over the general public by telling him it was cholera, which was the best thing they could have done. So finally, the bird, 2 days before we knew the war was over, the bird disappeared. And because we had a 70-pound rock on the second floor right over the river and a rope, we had it hidden away in the bulk of the building, and we were going to grab him, tie the rock on him, and throw him over into the river. And that was our intention. But he flew the coop, so we didn't see him again. And the other guards all started bowing and scraping, and we felt sorry for him, and we knew they had families at home that weren't eating too well. And typical American, we started giving the guards food to take home to their children and stuff like that, candy. In fact, when the war was over, sleeping in tents on the way home, I still had nightmares about the bird. I'm Italian, I have to have revenge, and when he's torturing me and punishing me, I'm getting revenge in my heart. And when my hands are clenched, I got him by the throat, and that was in my dreams every night, every night, every night. I got home, it was the same thing at home. I got married, I still had the nightmares. In the meantime, I started drinking because of that. But before I started drinking heavily, I started training for the 48 Olympics. And I did get in good shape. And then when I had my knee give out and my ankle and a muscle spasm or like an explosion in my calf, I couldn't train anymore and I gave that up. And that really hurt me. And so I started drinking more and more. And my wife decided to sign for a divorce. And somebody in our apartment house was telling us about a fellow named Billy Graham. We never heard of him. They talked my wife into going down to hear Billy Graham. He made a decision for the Lord, came home that night, tried to talk me into it, and I said, keep away from it. I don't want to hear any more about religion. And but she said something that really struck me in the heart, and that was, and because of my decision, I'm not going to get a divorce. So that was good news. But the next day, she was all over me, and I refused to go. Finally, they more or less tricked me into going out to hear Billy. And there he's preaching, you know, for all of sin. Well, I knew I was a sinner. I didn't like the idea of him reminding me. And it just gave me an excuse to leave. I got mad, grabbed my wife, pulled her home. And the next day, she's all over me again. And so I finally consented on a return trip. And I said, well, when he finishes his sermon and says, every head bowed, I'm getting out. Okay. So back we went, and kept quoting scripture from the Bible, and I knew what I should do, but I didn't want to do it. And then as I started to leave the tent, I started thinking back on the raft. When our lives were spared, we did pray morning, noon, and night, and we prayed constantly on the raft. My prayer was always, God, save my life, and I'll seek you and serve you. And here I am home alive. My prayers were answered, and I completely turned my back on those promises. That hit me pretty hard before I got to the aisle where I decided to turn out. No, I stopped momentarily, made my decision, went back to the prayer room, and made my confession of faith in Christ, and there a miracle took place. My life completely changed. I had a turnabout. I knew that I was through getting drunk. I knew it, obviously, to myself. I knew I'd forgiven all my guards. I knew I'd forgiven the bird. And I think proof of that was that night I didn't have a nightmare for the first time. And it's been 2.5 years and I haven't, and since the war, and I had a nightmare every night. And now from 1949 till this day, I've still never had a nightmare or even the slightest inkling of a nightmare. And so when I met with the studio to make the movie with Universal, the producer was hearing all the things the bird did to me, and I'm sitting at this meeting like this, listening to these fellows talk. And finally, he's getting really uptight, and he jumped up and he said, Louie, how could you forgive that so-and-so? And I stood up and I said, well, I can only give you one verse in the Bible why I could forgive him. Therefore, if any man be in Christ, he is a new person. All things are passed away. Behold, all things are become new. And he looked at me, and I didn't know what he was going to do, and he rushed over and grabbed me around the waist, picked me up and said, we're going to make this into a major film. So I thought that was pretty neat, him being Jewish and not mentioning Christ. So that was the climax. That was just beautiful. So that's my story.
0: And what a voice you just heard. That is Louis Zamperini from the grave in heaven, sharing his story for all to hear about how Jesus saved his life, made those nightmares disappear, and renewed his life and his marriage. And a special thanks to Greg Hengler, as always, for the editing on that piece. And thanks to Vision Video. They have 1,900 video titles of uplifting, family-friendly content. 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God, save my life, and I will seek and serve you. He prayed on that boat. I turned my back on God, on my promises. But then I came to Christ. My life completely changed. I forgave the bird. My nightmares ended. A beautiful story. Louis Zamperini's here on Our American Stories.
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4: The Public News Service Monday afternoon update. I'm Mike Clifford. Acting Attorney General Todd Blanche announced Sunday night he had issued an order officially rescinding a $1.8 billion anti-weaponization fund. On X, Blanche said, "My team and I have met with committee members and senators over the past several days and addressed any concerns or outstanding questions." NBC News notes the deal clarifies that the tax audit immunity agreement applies by its terms only retroactively to claims open at the time of the settlement and does not protect the president from examination of future tax filings. Blanche's announcement comes 2 days before the Senate Judiciary Committee set to vote on his nomination to be Attorney General in a permanent capacity. Meantime, a doctor and lung expert argues that New York's air quality will worsen from proposed Environmental Protection Agency rollbacks. The EPA plans to remove certain standards on heavy-duty vehicles like semi-trucks, buses, garbage trucks, and more, beginning with the 2027 model year.
5: The Trump administration says this will save the industry up to $12 billion a year, but Dr. Payal Gupta with the American Lung Association says there's a greater cost on human health.
6: The mixture of emissions, trucks release, has been linked to poor birth outcomes, reduced lung and cognitive development, and worsening of chronic respiratory and cardiovascular diseases.
5: While the administration and lobbying groups like the American Trucking Association tout this as a cost-saving measure, the trucking industry made $906 billion in 2024. I'm Edwin J. Vieira.
4: And printed books are being cut apart and scanned to train large language models that are crucial in developing artificial intelligence. Court records from a lawsuit against Anthropic reveal millions of books have already been destroyed.
7: The company called it Project Panama, with a goal to destructively scan all the books in the world, and it purchased them in bulk orders from booksellers online. Ken Gloss is the owner of Brattle Bookshop in Boston. He says he's heard of AI companies needing more books, but he doesn't want to control what people buy.
8: If there's another use, that's more up to them, and I would not in any way want to get involved in asking, what are you going to do with this?
7: Gloss says the image of books being cut apart for scanning reminds people of book burning, but he notes books are recycled or disposed of every day. I'm Catherine Carley.
4: And critics of an approved plan to equip law enforcement in Huntington, West Virginia, with surveillance technology from the company Flock Safety say the contract would place disproportionately high numbers of cameras and other recording devices throughout the city. Aubrey Sparks is with the ACLU of West Virginia.
9: And having these live camera feeds where they can check in and see what's happening at any given time, and having audio recorders that are going to audio record public spaces, presumably without people's knowledge.
4: Flock license plate readers create a data record of cars based on their license plate and other visual information, such as dents or bumper stickers. This is Public News Service. And a new training is helping to prepare police, paramedics, and other first responders to better support older adults in rural Oregon during disasters.
10: Research shows older adults are disproportionately impacted by disasters, especially outside city centers. Julia Brown is with Oregon nonprofit Age Plus, which helped organize the free trainings. She says most emergency response systems rely on individuals to do things like pack a go bag and plan an evacuation route, but not everyone is able to do so.
11: That really doesn't account account for the number of older adults that are living independently, may not have easy access to transportation, may be living with chronic illness or disability.
10: Brown adds there are much more